my favorite Psalms, and I'd just like to go over it with you tonight and just kind of have a praying time, just to give our souls that peace that no one else can give. No one else but God. If you don't have peace in your soul tonight, why don't you kneel down and ask why? Why? Say, well, I got a lot of troubles. Yeah, we all do. It's because we do not see Jesus in everything. We don't see the Father or the Son or the Holy Spirit. And so, I'm going to read you a psalm, and then we'll comment on it. This is Psalm 139. And sometimes we get so accustomed to praying for things, don't you? First thing you ask, hello, Jesus, I need this. I need that. And then we go our way. See, I don't think your mom and dad would like you to do that. If you got up in the morning and said, Mom, I need a clean shirt, see you tonight. Then you'd come back and say, I need this, I need that. She'd get kind of tired, and so would you. See, so I would like to praise God tonight. I'd like you to listen and follow me and get yourself in a position where don't think of anything tonight. I don't want you to think of anything. I don't want to think of your problems, your aches, your pains, nothing. Just pretend you're all by yourself and you're talking to God. All by yourself. Just try that. And I'm going to repeat these and kind of make a little commentary on it. It says, Yahweh, you examine me and know me. You know when I'm standing and when I'm sitting. Now, can you imagine that? You don't pay attention to anybody that's standing or sitting. You're just happy they're there and quiet. But he knows. And it's such a little thing. You know, you examine me and know me. Some of you don't think God knows you. You're not a surprise to God. He decided you would be before time began. You read my thoughts from far away. Wow. You know, that happened too. When our Lord called one of the apostles, Nathaniel, I think. And he said to the other apostle, he said, here's a man without guile. And he heard him and he said, how do you know me? And Jesus looked at him and said, when you were under the fig tree, I saw you. Wow. I want you to think of that. When you walked in your living room and sat in that chair or that sofa, God knew you did it and saw you do it. I mean, that's the kind of attention you get from God. So all this sin that you commit in the dark, you ain't hiding from anybody, and especially God. You could rob a safe in the dark, but it's as bright as the noonday sun to him. Because it says here, you read my thoughts from far away. Whether I walk or lie down, you are watching. Oh, wow. Whether all you people feel lonesome in apartment houses, listen to that, huh? You know every detail of my conduct. No secrets from God. You know, sometimes you come home from work and you're tired and you think, well, I'll just lie down on the sofa for a few minutes and rest. He sees you, he knows you, and he loves you. See, we don't have that kind of love, do we? We don't have the kind of love that loves everything a person does that's good. And sorry for everything a person does that's not too good. We don't have that kind of love, neither could we, because we don't have that attention. You can't give your attention to more than one thing at a time.

get. And so we can't love like God loves. And that's why it's, to me, it's so ungrateful for all of us to ignore this awesome God that knows all of these things about me with love in his heart. Oh, my golly. It says, a word is not even on my tongue before you know all about it. Oh. Do you ever say something fast, you just wanted to bite your tongue afterwards? No? You ever do that? I mean, you just thought, oh, why did I do that? Why did I say that? Yeah, we all do. One time a woman asked me if I liked her hat, this years ago when they wore hats. And before I could think, I said, oh, I think it's ugly. I wanted to bite my tongue because I could have said, just anything. But ugly, but it came, I was thinking ugly, see? And I said it, what a terrible thing. But see, God, he knows. It's not even on my tongue, and he knows it. They make you feel uneasy? Good. Yahweh, before you know all about it, close behind and close in front, you fence me round. Oh, wow. To know, if we knew this one little truth about God, you'd never be lonely again. He fences me in. He's in front of me, he's in back of me, he's beside me. See, these kind of truths about we call attributes of God. This is who God is. He doesn't possess these things. He is these things. God is love, and we possess love. God is goodness, and we possess goodness. God is merciful. We possess mercy. But see, God is all of it. All of it. And it says, you shield me with your hand. It's like many times in our lives, and we don't know it. One day we will. When something is going to happen to you and God put his hand there, shielded you. He shielded you. But you didn't know it. And we need to thank God for that. We need to thank God for all the things that he does for us that we don't know. I remember one time after my spinal operation, this is so many years, I forget. And this woman was shaking me for some treatments. And she was talking, and the hospital was here, and we're here. And she's about to turn into the hospital, and all of a sudden, in front of me, on this side where I was, passenger seat, was the radiator of a big bus. I could feel the heat, because she didn't look on the side of her when she started turning. That bus driver turned so fast and went up on the sidewalk. That's the only way I was saved. We'd have both been killed. Run over by a bus. But see, God set his hand there. And that's happened to all of you at some point in your life. May not have been a car, may not have been a bus. Maybe it was just something or someone. And it says here, shielding me with your hand, such knowledge is beyond my understanding, a height to which my mind cannot attain. See, God's love for you, that's why you gotta be good. You can't offend somebody that loves you this much. See, we can't do that. We gotta stop offending God. You know, this is not right. It's just ungrateful. See, these two paragraphs, if you memorized them or just read them often, you would know how much he loves you. And you would never want to offend him. See, we offend God like he was nothing. We don't keep the commandments. We lie and cheat. We do, not everybody, but enough.

souls that are in danger. But see, if you know this, and then the psalmist says, where could I go to escape your spirit? Nowhere. But isn't it wonderful to have somebody that loves you that much, always present? He's not going on vacations. He's not going to leave you. He's never let you down. He's always there. And the psalmist says, where can I go? Where could I flee from your presence? You know, when I was a young sister, I was kind of ornery. Well, I still am, I guess. And Reverend Mother was teaching us how to meditate, you know. And she said, you place yourself in the presence of God. And I would think to myself, well, I can't get out of his presence. He's everywhere. The smart novice, see, the smart novice that suddenly entered the order and knew all these things. It was stupid, you know, really stupid. But it's true. Where can I go from his presence? You can't. See, if we knew these little things, even though we may be alone and even though people abandon us and your children don't pay attention to you, you have God. You have God. And it says, if I climb the heavens, you are there. And there too, if I lie in Sheol, everywhere, nothing would exist. If God were to stop thinking of me at this moment, you would see a great big grease spot on this chair. That's what you'd see. He has to think of you every moment for you to exist. You say, well, why are you telling us all that? Because I want you to know God. I want you to know his love. This is a great psalm. If I flew to the point of sunrise, would you ever want to do that? Huh? Did you ever see the sunrise? Well, you sure have, I hope. Too many people don't. They're grouchy when they get up. They're mad they have to go to work. And they're looking at the clock. Nobody looks at the sunrise. But this man said, if life flew to the point of the sunrise or westward across the sea, your hand would still be guiding me and your right hand holding me. Isn't that awful? If you could, isn't that wonderful if you could think of that first thing in the morning? I bet you wouldn't want to tell me your thoughts first thing in the morning. But see, you have an opportunity to speak to God first thing in the morning. If I ask darkness to cover me and light become night around me, that darkness would not be dark to you, Lord Yahweh. And night would be as light as day. Oh, what a mind this man had. What a mind. That he not only could plumb the depths of the beauty and the existence of God and God's love, but that penetrated his mind, you see? Penetrated his mind and allowed him to ask these kind of questions and to come to these conclusions. But for you and I, we're just too busy for God. Too busy about things that pass, may never come back again. Too busy. And now let's see what else he says. It was you who created my innermost self. You know, one of the saddest moments of my life, I've had a lot of sad moments, but this was not so much the kind of sad

that you have when something happens, or it's disappointing. But this woman came. She had the most beautiful little girl. I don't know about ages, but oh, she was maybe this tall, just a little tight, blue eyes and blonde hair and the most beautiful smile. And I said, oh, what a beautiful smile. I said, I didn't know you had a young daughter. And that woman looked at me and said, she was an accident. I looked at that young girl. That young, young little girl, she put her head down. I thought, what a terrible, terrible, terrible thing to say to a child. Oh, she was an accident. You see how cruel we get? How cruel we are? Isn't that terrible? I've often wondered what happened to that little girl. Maybe she's listening, who knows? I'm sure she never forgot what her mother said. The worst of verbal abuse, the worst. Then when you compare all that the psalmist says about the Lord God loving you, thinking of you, creating you. You created my inmost self. That's not an accident. Not an accident. And you put me together in my mother's womb. Did you hear that? All you pro-abortionists, did you hear that? Did you hear that that knife and that salt water hits the Lord God himself, who is putting that child together? Do you hear that? And you argue, when does life begin? Oh. We're in trouble. No. For all these mysteries, I thank you. For the wonder of myself. For the wonder of your works. There would never be another abortion clinic. There would never be arguing and making it a law. To be able to tear apart a child God is putting together. Oh, please, all of you, think what you're doing. Think. Think. You can't do that. Then don't be wondering. Don't be wondering when things begin to go wrong, because they will. We cannot treat God like that. We can't interfere. You ought to take your Bible, and if you don't have one, buy one. Most important book you need right now in these days. Let's go on and see. No, yeah, here's some more here. It says, you know me through and through. Why? Why does God know you through and through? You want to know why? From having watched my bones take shape. Oh, what a horrible, horrible, horrible thing abortion has to be. How horrible. You know me through and through for having watched my bones take shape. And when I was being formed in secret, knitted together in the limbo of my mother's womb. Oh.

Isn't that the most awesome paragraph? You know, doctors are running through their doctor books to see, when does life begin? Oh, how we hedge and hem and haw. We don't like God's way of doing things. So that if you can decide this point, there's nothing but a little plasm here, we just take it out. No, you don't. You know me through and through for having watched my bones take shape. When I was being formed in secret, knitted together in the limbo of my mother's womb, you had scrutinized my every action. You know how babies kick and move. He scrutinized. All were recorded in your book. Just imagine this book and God looking at your little body being formed and you kicked. And he says, one kick from Susie. One little kick from John. Scrutinized. Oh, my days were listed and determined. Oh, now here comes euthanasia. This one's too old, we won't give them medicine. Too expensive. My days were listed then, when he was watching my bones knit together, and I don't give a hoot what doctor says anything different. We can't help you're ignorant of God and his ways. But you better sharpen up, because that's the way it is. Look here. All my days were recorded in your book, my days listed, how many? And determined, even, oh, it's awesome, even before the first of them occurred. Listen to what it says. Before you were born, as you were coming out of your mother's womb, God began to list your days before that. What do they do today? Partial birth abortion. Put a scissors or a knife in the back of that little child's head and suck out his brains. Oh, don't you worry about earthquakes and tornadoes at all. When humanity does that, I guarantee, the Lord Yahweh, who knows all things, will not stand for it very long. We don't know what we're doing. We don't know what we're doing. Before God determined, even before first of the one of them occurred, you shut it off. Do you know what you're doing? God has determined this child shall be. God has determined what his eyes are like and what color and his hair. God has determined his personality. God has determined the whole thing and determined how many days he would live and the moment he would die. And you say no. Oh, don't do that. Don't do that. See, I really don't feel we know. I used to wonder, why did our dear Lord forgive all of his persecutors and then excuse them? Father, they don't know what they do. Well, it's true. It's true. We don't know what we do.

But woe to all of us who were supposed to teach you and didn't. Woe to us. Now, here's what else it says. God, how hard it is to grasp your thoughts. How impossible to count them. I could no more count them than I could count the sand. I can't count the thoughts of God. I can't, like a little worm in an apple, pick up my head and say, God, you can't do this and you can't do that. And the author says, suppose I could. You would still be with me. God, examine me and know my heart. Probe me and know my thoughts. Make sure I do not follow pernicious ways, that I do not believe the great lies that are told to all humanity today. And guide me in the way that is everlasting, everlasting. This psalm should be in every home today, because life is such small value. Eat, drink, and be merry, for tomorrow we die. Well, there's a little thing missing here. Tomorrow you're judged. That's what's missing. And you see, I think that's why Our Lady cries and these statues cry, and I suppose some of them are a little bit fakey, but not all of them. Why do statues cry? Why? They don't understand how we can be so cruel to the God who created us, loved us, knows before time began, knows before a thought is on my tongue, knows when I sit and when I stand, watches over me as a loving mother, loves me, forgives me, has compassion towards me. How? A God who sent his son to suffer such a terrible death and rise from the dead when he rose, to save me, all of that, and much, much more. How can we offend him? I think that's why they cry. How? You know, we've had Christianity 2001 years. When you look at the past and all the good and evil, when you look at our Lord's resurrection and life and so beautiful in the gospel and all, you just have to wonder why. Maybe it's because we're so gullible. You know, we don't think, do we? We don't look at a psalm and go over it and pray. We're just little puppets, you know, guided by groups in New York and Chicago and California and all these other strange countries and places that all make decisions what you're going to wear next year. This year everybody wears brown. Okay, everybody wears brown. This year, you color part of your hair green and the other part yellow. Everybody goes for green and yellow. This year, we wear shoes that have 5 inches of heels and no toes. So we all wear heels 5 inches high.

0: know it though. We're just gullible. I know why our Lord called us sheep. They're dumb and smelly. I mean, we just don't catch on. We don't catch on. So I just want you to read. Buy a Bible. Buy a book of Psalm. This book I've had since I was a novice. How many years ago? I can't even remember. 55, 56. Still a good book. Buy one just for Psalm 139. 139. If you're having doubt tonight about having an abortion, would you read this psalm first, please? If you're thinking of it, would you just once, just read this psalm. 139. That's all I'm asking you. Read this psalm. Would be a terrible thing to destroy a baby that God decided should be. I have a call. Hello? Hi.
1: Hi, Mother.
0: Yes, where
1: yes,
0: are you?
1: My name is Kathy.
0: Yes.
1: And I'm from Pennsylvania. And my mother died about 2 months ago.
0: Uh-huh.
1: And I'm very despondent and in despair over her death. I can't accept it because she was the joy of my life, and we were always together, and I was her caregiver, and I can't forgive myself. I feel like I could have done more for her, and I blame myself for her death, and God forgive me, actually blaming God for taking her from me. And my question is,
0: why do you blame yourself for her death, honey?
1: Because I felt I could have done so much more for her. I did the best I could for her, but I just sit and dwell and think of what I could have done.
0: Yeah.
1: And I can't forgive myself for that, and I also blame God for taking her from me, and I'm ashamed of that. I'm losing my faith, and my question is, do you have any recommendations on how I could regain my faith and try to forgive myself for some of the thoughts I have?
0: Well, sweetheart, in the first place, I don't think anyone you love died that you don't blame yourself for something. You know, that's a common, ordinary thing that happens to all of us. You always wish, well, I wish I would have done this. I wish we would. See, this is because we forget this psalm here. When it says, He decides when you live and when you die. Your mother was created by God. She bore you. She had a time to live. That's common to every human being who has ever created. There is also a time we must go home. Home. And so, sweetheart, there's nothing we can do about that because we're going to a better place. See? If you could see where your mother is, if she's in heaven at this point, even if she were in purgatory, she's happier. Why? Because she has seen God. And that joy is so awesome, see? And that's why you have to stop thinking of yourself and your loneliness. You did your mother well. And now she's with her God, as you will be, and I will be, and every one of us will be. You see, God does not create figments of wind and imagination. When he decides to create, there's a human being there that has a destiny, a time to live, a time to die. And that determines her happiness in heaven. See? The amount of love she had and

the trials she bore with patience are all there waiting for as a crown of glory, everlasting glory. You have to think of truth, you see, and it's a little hard. You know, you can't get over somebody's death.

0: worry, no more frustration, no more tears. She has seen God. And that's the fulfillment of our whole existence. See? So you have to think of the truth. See, faith is not a figment of imagination. It's an ascent to truth. That's what's wrong with the world today. We don't want the truth. We want half-truths, fakey truth. We want anything that makes me want to do what I want to do. But don't, no, please. Don't lose your faith. You want to be with your mother in heaven one day. And don't blame God. He created her out of nothing. Put her together in her mother's womb, as he put you together in her womb. And had a place for her in his kingdom. So because you love your mother, you want to talk to her and pray to her and pray for her, but most of all, rejoice that she has found real, true, everlasting happiness. Nothing can ever take it away. Now, if you think of that, because it's true, then you feel better. We have another call. Hello?
1: Hi. Hello, Mother.
0: Where are you from?
1: South Carolina.
0: And what's your question? What's your question?
1: How do you get closer to God and feel his presence? I don't know if my faith is weak or doing it right or what.
0: We all hope we're doing it right. However, see, you cannot get out of his presence. That's why I read this psalm tonight. See, God is always present to us. Always. We are not present to him always. Why? Well, we're busy. We got a lot of things to do. We get distracted by the world, by politics, by food, by education, the whole bit. We just go around in like a whirling dervish, you know? So it's very difficult for us to concentrate on God, but we must, that's what prayer is for. Now, in our poor human nature, especially as you get older, you got an ache, a new ache every morning, a new pain every night. All the young ones get on your nerves, and all the old ones are reminders that you're on your way also. So life in itself is pretty miserable. You see? So we can't kind of pull up some wonderful feelings about love. Love is not a feeling. That, do you ever wonder why all these girls and these boys, they're so in love and they go around this, that, and the other thing. And a month or two later, God, where did I marry him? Lord, where did I get her from? Why is that? You were just lovey-dovey 3 months ago. What happened? A car hit you? What? What happened? The feelings went. You can't go around feeling hotsy-totsy all the time. You get tired. You got to be normal and mature. Nobody can have a real happy, happy feeling all the time. You can't. You know, you just don't have it in you. You get tired sometimes. You know, you used to have fiestas and the Porciuncula. People would come from all over, make indulgence. I was smiling all day. My ears hurt. My ears move backwards when I smile. Don't ask me how. I don't know. But they do. If I smile, my ears just push right back. I don't know why, but my ears were hurting at night. See, we're not made just to be joyful and feel good. We're made to be human. And sometimes we feel good, and sometimes we feel God, but we don't have to worry at all when we don't feel God. You make yourself present to God

through prayer, silence, helping your neighbor. You make God present to you by the same way. If you help somebody, there's a little thing in here that seems like, oh, that was wonderful. If you smile at someone that's depressed, that's talking to God. If you give somebody a cup of cold water, he sees it and rewards you. See, it's not a matter of feelings. If you have them, fine, rejoice. It's a matter of loving. And when you love someone, you're always present. Dryness now is not a failure. Dryness is 1 foot up on the ladder of holiness. Because that's when you prove you love God for himself and not for what he does for you. But he does everything for us, everything. We can't move without his help, can't. So I wouldn't worry about dryness. You know, we have little things going around and say, be kind to your neighbor today. Wonderful. Try being kind to God. Just say, I praise you, Lord. I thank you, Lord. I thank you for my joys and my sorrows. I thank you for the times you said yes to me and the times you said no. I thank you for my life, and one day I shall thank you for my death. I thank you for loving me. I thank you for calling me. I thank you for your beauty, for your goodness, for your compassionate mercy towards me. I thank you for all you are, for all your attributes, your glory, your wonders, your goodness, your immensity, your majesty, your holiness. And I thank you because it's all mine. See? A little flower used to say that. Everything he has is mine, she'd say. And everything I have is his. You see, that's how we want to talk to God. I figure I don't like to gripe to him very much. I used to gripe to him when I was younger. Now I'm catching on. I'm catching on. He don't need my gripes. He needs my thanksgiving. He needs my love. He needs my compassion for his pain. Try that. Try that when you pray. I think that gives him honor and glory. It makes him feel good. That's what we want to do, huh? And all over the world, where tragedy hits suddenly, and even for that, let us thank God. You say, well, that's pretty hard. Yeah, but remember, eternity is very, very long. And that's what you're here for. So we'll see you tomorrow night, and love God today.

year 750 AD. During the consecration of the holy sacrifice of the Mass, a priest in Lanciano, Italy, who doubts the real presence of Jesus Christ in the Holy Eucharist, is stunned when the host transforms into human flesh and the wine transforms into human blood. The blood then coagulates into five drops, which are said to represent the five wounds of Christ. In 1971, the miracle of Lanciano is confirmed by modern science. The conserved flesh is found to be cardiac muscle tissue, and the blood is human, type AB positive, the same found in other Eucharistic miracles.

0: Gracie, this next argument is going to really irritate you. And it goes like this. Planned Parenthood is a wonderful organization providing essential health care to women.
1: Look, does Planned Parenthood provide some important healthcare services like pap smears and HIV testing? Of course they do. But I simply cannot be supportive of the pap smear going on in room number one while a baby is being dismembered in room number two. It's really that simple.
0: I always say, let me tell you three facts that sum up what Planned Parenthood is all about. They're the most prolific killer of unborn children in this country, particularly the children of blacks and minorities, and that they then sell their body parts for profit. That's Planned Parenthood.

God wants you to be happy. You would hear Beatitudes like, blessed are those who mourn, blessed are those who are hungry. But you see, brothers and sisters, the Lord is calling us to be happy. We're happiest when we have given all that we have within ourselves, our talent, our time, the gifts that you have been given by the Lord, the opportunities. Now, giving is happiness. Even within our families, we must learn, even with those who are not so talented, we must help with those who are having difficulties and struggles in community life or in school life. We want them to be happy. We spend time with them and bring joy to them. What is it that makes us really happy? What is happiness? Happiness belongs to those who sacrifice themselves in love. When we have poured out ourselves, brothers and sisters, we feel a great joy and happiness. When we have reached out to people with our strength, our youth, our talents, then we are happiest. Do you know, brothers and sisters, that the rich who receive all the pleasures in this world, the rich who are merriest and seek a world of self-indulgence, with the biggest cars, with the biggest house, are not especially the happiest of people. Why? Because they have not given. It's our self-definition is to give and to serve and to pour ourselves out and to bring joy even as we exercise all the gifts of human hands that we offer to the Lord. The bread and wine, the body and blood of Jesus Christ is given to us. Now,

What greater gift can anyone give but their very lives? Jesus gave his whole life, all his talent, all his time, all his godliness and divinity he gave to all of us. You see, if we can understand that we are sons and daughters of God, we're made like unto him, and we're happiest when we're like him. Pouring ourselves out brings joy. And instead of pouring ourselves out and losing, we receive the grace of God and the love of God more than anything else in the world. Brothers and sisters, it's in giving that we receive. And it's in dying to ourselves that we receive eternal life. When we have died, we must be able to say, Lord, I have given you all that I am. I'm happy. I have shown other people the love of God. To be a candle in the dark, that has been my life, Lord. There is nothing I want but to draw people into the kingdom, to follow Christ and his Beatitudes. In the name of the Father, and of the Son, and of the Holy Spirit.

0: Welcome to Catholic Blitz. Father Tregilio, you're in the hot seat. You're ready, set, go.
1: Okay, I'm ready.
0: Here's your question. Can deacons anoint the sick? 1 minute. Go for it.
2: No, because anointing of the sick is only empowered by someone who is either a priest or a bishop. Deacons are only are empowered to do two sacraments. They can certainly witness at marriages and they can baptize. But the ordinary minister for this anointing of the sick is a priest or a bishop. And because part of the anointing of the sick, there's a part of it in which forgiveness of sins is able to be imparted, and only a priest or bishop has that power to do that. So since deacons cannot hear confessions, they cannot anoint the sick, because even if someone's unconscious, there's a special prayer in there in which the priest prays for the remission of sins, and then there's the apostolic pardon. So if that part was not part of the sacramental rite, then you can make a good case for deacons being able to anoint, but the church has said no, you cannot. So that's the end of that story.
0: Wow, you finished it in under time. Until next time on Catholic Blitz.

Hello, friends, and welcome to the Crux of the Matter. I'm Father Wade Menezes of the Fathers of Mercy. In Catholic teaching, the communion of saints has two closely linked meanings, the communion existent in holy things and the communion existent among holy persons. These two distinct categories constitute the doctrine of the communion of saints and are intimately linked together. In regard to holy things, the Church refers to the whole communion of spiritual goods within the Church founded by Jesus Christ, and which are readily made available to her faithful members. These include a communion in the faith, a communion of the sacraments, a communion of shared charisms granted by the Holy Spirit for the building up of the Church, the sharing of material goods in common, and a communion rooted in charity. Among these and others, the Eucharist deserves special mention, for it is by the Eucharist, to quote the Second Vatican Council, that the unity of believers who form one body in Christ is both represented and brought about. In regard to holy persons, the three states of the Church comprise the communion of saints: the members of the Church triumphant in heaven, the members of the Church suffering in purgatory who are assured heaven after their time of purification, and the members of the Church militant on earth. Paragraph number 1475 of the Catechism of the Catholic Church states, "In the communion of saints, a perennial link of charity exists."

exists between the faithful who have already reached their heavenly home, those who are expiating their sins in purgatory, and those who are still pilgrims on earth. To sum up then, we believe in the communion of all the faithful of Christ, those who are pilgrims on earth, the dead who are being purified, and the blessed in heaven, all together forming one church. And we believe that in this communion, the merciful love of God and His saints is always attentive to our prayers. That's the crux of the matter. Thanks for watching EWTN.

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1: Due to the nature of the following program, viewer discretion is advised.

0: Welcome back. Well, the title of any movie or chapter of a book that's called Naked Without Shame is bound to grab our attention. That's the title of chapter 3. And as you keep wondering about the meaning of the title, let's quickly recap where we are with things. Last time we talked about love not only being about feeling good and not about using another person, but instead being about willing the good of another person, about putting others before ourselves, saying yes to chastity, affirming the value of others. And we said that in order to do that, we needed to make a gift of ourselves. But to give ourselves as a gift and to be sure not to use other people, we need to remember that God does not make junk. Now, the world may tell you in all kinds of ways that you're not good enough, you're not pretty enough, you're not smart enough, you're not strong enough, you're not athletic enough, you're not whatever enough, but God made you. Not only that, but God made you in His own image and likeness. And because God is a source of everything that is good, it means that you are very good. In fact, in Genesis, after God creates different parts of the world, He looks at it and says, hey, it's good. But when He finishes making man and woman, God looks upon us and says, it is very good. Now, sometimes it's hard to recognize that goodness in ourselves or in others. But in the beginning, it was not like this. See, for Adam and Eve, even as they were totally naked, they saw the goodness of one another and their call to love each other purely. They looked at each other and saw their call to love like God. And all this was happening, particularly through their nakedness. Now, the Bible says that they were naked and they felt no shame. Naked without shame? We might think, how is that possible? Well, before we can talk more about that, we need to back up a little bit and remember that Adam and Eve were not always together. In fact, the second creation account of Genesis tells us that God created Adam first and he was actually alone. Now, Jace, what's really going on here when Adam's looking around the garden and he finds himself all alone?
1: Well, I think it would have been a lot like when I was in high school. I went to an all-guys high school, not a single girl on campus. We found ourselves alone. But we were lucky enough to have an all-girl school right next door to us. And, you know, classes would mix from time to time, and occasionally one of the girls would wander across campus. And when you got one girl and 1,000 teenage guys, it's just this, woman. You know, and it, you know, it wasn't that bad. It was actually probably worse, but what was going on there is that her body, I mean, not just her soul, not just like her personality, her body revealed something to us. It revealed that in a general sense, we're made for each other. We're not meant to be alone. So when Adam was without Eve, if you think about it, his body would have made absolutely no sense without her. But then when Adam saw Eve, because of his, what John Paul II called original innocence, his purity of heart, Adam experienced sexual desire in a totally pure way. Now, that sounds bizarre. Sex can be pure, but what the Holy Father is getting at is because of the purity of his heart, the beauty of her body did not distract him from seeing the dignity of her as a woman. In fact, he saw her body as an invitation to love because she was made in the image and likeness of God, who is love. This is what John Paul II called the spousal meaning of the body, and it's one of the most important teaches in all of the theology of the body, basically that our body reveals our call to love. And in the beginning, this calling to us was clear. As Jay-

0: Jason said in the beginning, Adam and Eve understood this clear call to love. Pope John Paul II said this period of man's existence is original man. However, they turned away from God, and ever since we've been living in the time of what Pope John Paul called historical man. In this period of man's existence, after the fall of Adam and Eve, we are given the grace to battle our temptations. But the original lie of the devil is still alluring. When Adam and Eve disobeyed God, they doubted his goodness and his love for them. We are still affected in this way with our pride and our distrust. Now, I didn't trust God in high school, and frankly, he wasn't even in the equation. And I didn't want him in the equation with the lifestyle I was living. It was much easier that way, so I just kept him out. Now, if I embraced God, I would have to be this dull, prudish girl with no friends, no life, and I would have to be unattractive. And that was the big lie of the devil, that God was holding out. If I wanted to live the life to the fullest, I would have to pull away from him. Now, that's the lie of original sin, that God is stingy. And no, God is not stingy. I was being stingy. We're stingy with him. We hold out on him. And if we want a fulfilling life, we need to learn to trust him. This is something we have struggled with since the beginning of time.
1: Now, when Adam and Eve first turned away from God, it says that for the first time they experienced shame. Now, shame is something that's uniquely human. For example, if you go to the zoo and you see the animals there, you're not going to go to a hippo exhibit and then he notices that you see he's naked and he runs off and hides in the corner. You know, why? What is this shame? Pope John Paul II said shame is not merely embarrassment, or it's not prudishness or fear that your body is bad. John Paul II said what shame is it's really self-defense. What it is it's like you're concealing the mere sexual values of your body so someone will see the value of you as a person. It's almost as if, consider a girl saying, look, I know my body's good, but regardless of how great it is, I am worth more than my body. But on the opposite side of this is what's called shamelessness, where your conscience becomes dead or numb, basically saying you feel no need to prevent yourself from being seen as some kind of object. A good example of this is when the bikini was invented in 1946 in France. The guy who invented the bikini actually worked for his mom's lingerie business, and he had an idea, hey, how about I invent a fashion where women have to wear their underwear in public? He came out with this idea, and he took it to the streets, to the other fashion designers, and he said, okay, we need some runway models to wear this little outfit. And they wouldn't. And what they had to do, this fashion designer actually had to hire a stripper from Paris to debut the first bikini on a runway model show. The models wouldn't wear it. Is it because they were ashamed of their bodies? No, the runway models, they must have beautiful bodies. But they knew very well, they didn't want to be shameless like that stripper was. The models knew, if I reveal so much of myself, of a sexual value, it's going to be really hard for a guy to discover my value as a person. Because what ends up happening, the sexual value becomes primary, and the woman's value as a person becomes secondary. And so what shame does is it protects the dignity of the person so they're not reduced to an object.
2: You know, I think a lot of people having premarital sex these days, they say, hey, I don't feel ashamed. But only in marriage can two people be naked without shame, because their commitment to each other there, within the grace of the sacrament of marriage, gives them a safe place in which to love each other purely, without fear of being used as an object. And there's no need for this self-defense that Jason was just talking about, because of the depth and power of marital love. It absorbs all shame. See, if two people come together and actually become one flesh, as Genesis tells us, then there is true unity and there's no need to guard oneself from the other, because there's no shame in loving as God loves. Now see, their first marriage, Adam and Eve, was full of pure love, and their pure love gave them what John Paul II calls original unity. Why? Because purity of heart brings unity. It allows us to see each other for who we really are. And it brings people together. So there's no shame, only love. You know, there was a time in your life, Crystal, where you had some shame and it collided with God's love. Tell us about that.
0: I have a great example of that. One night, I was coming home from a party, and every time I drive home, I pass a church, and there's 24-hour adoration in there. And it was late at night, and for some reason, something was pulling me to go into that adoration chapel, that pulled me into that parking lot. And I sat there in my car trying to get the courage to just get in there. And finally, when I did muster up this courage to drag myself in there,

0: couldn't even look up at the Eucharist. I was so disgusted and ashamed with myself and the way that I was living, I couldn't even look up at him. But I knew if I wanted to get out of this lifestyle, that I would have to do it with God. I would have to come to him. I tried doing this on my own. I tried doing this with my friends, and nothing worked. And I just kept falling every time, and it would be harder to get up each time that I would fall. Now, the thing is, when I was in there, I looked at the Eucharist. I got the courage, and I just said, God, please, please help me. Here I am in my sin. Here I am in this misery. Please help me. And if you want me to get out of this, I can only do this with you, please. And then I bolted out of there as fast as I could. And I thought, stupid, stupid, why did you go in there? And I didn't realize it at the time, but a couple weeks later, I realized that God just doesn't want pieces of me. God just doesn't want my good. He wants my ugly. He wants all of me. And God just doesn't choose to love parts of you, but he loves all of you. And I think we have this misconception that we have to be good. We have to be a borderline saint in order to have a really good relationship with God. But he knew the truth about me when I went in that adoration chapel. He already knew the life I was living. I just had to be humble enough to come to him and ask him for his help.
1: Check out these insights from some others who have had a new vision of life and love as God wants it through the insights of JP2.
2: You know, I grew up and thinking that sex was bad, you know, never realizing how it was created or what it was intended to be created for, or why man and woman were really created for each other. You sort of knew it was, but it wasn't really till the theology of the body that I began to see the vision that God had for creating us. And it drastically affected me and our marriage because it gave us permission to be who God already created us to be and to understand that we're created good, that man and woman were created for each other, you know, in union to complete each other in one flesh, to magnify God to the world through your union. And then ultimately that sex was beautiful and good and it glorified God. That's what blew me away. When I figured out that God intended sex to glorify him, it was like, wait, hang on. You know, you mean to tell me that it's that good, that it's a foretaste of heaven, you know? And it radically changed my life. I mean, and I began to understand God in a deeper way through the theology of the body. It's very powerful.
3: Like that's what we're created for. Like, our bodies are made for a sexual union. Like we were made for sex. Like, sex is good. And then everybody, like, messed it up.
4: And if you wanted a simple measuring stick to say, how can I know what's really true? I think that basic principle of theology of the body, of make a gift of yourself. Anything that you see that's roped around being selfish or about getting what you want is a lie. And anything that authentically is about you giving yourself away to another person is what's really true.
3: It's about giving of yourself and recognizing that your body is good and that it is a temple. Before, people just are in your lives and you see them and it's like, oh, I really like you, bro, you know, you're really funny or whatever. But like, after, I don't know, just having my eyes opened by the theology of the body, I just really see people, they're just so differently. Like, they're just, everybody is beautiful. And maybe that sounds weird, but it's so true. Like, you just see people, like, as, I think as God sees them, you know, much more than I did before.
5: And what is hard for teenagers a lot of times is to live Christ every day, is to live for God every day. And there are tough choices in our sexuality that a lot of times if teens don't understand not only why, but what's waiting for them in chastity, then what can happen is I can struggle and struggle and struggle with chastity, and then I gotta get to the next retreat in order to experience God. The way that I have seen theology of the body touch teens' lives in a powerful way is when I'm making my choice for chastity, I want to make it, and I'm experiencing God right there. In the new doors that are opening in my relationship with my boyfriend or my girlfriend, I'm experiencing Christ right there in the purity that's not discipline for discipline's sake. It's not virtue for virtue's sake. It's not a giving up, but it's a gaining Christ in the relationship.

0: I don't need the big retreat, but I'm experiencing God every day in my relationships with the people that God gave me for a reason.
1: It's really easy for us to think that we need to earn people's love. In this culture that is all about success and achieving things, we think we have to be really smart or really beautiful or really amazing at whatever in order to have people love us. And sometimes that translates into us thinking that we need to become a saint or be perfect in order for God to love us. But we've been talking this whole chapter about how we can be naked without shame before God, that in pure love there is no shame. So today, as you think about yourself through God's eyes, that He sees you for who you are and He loves you just the way you are. Remember that we're praying for you. We'll see you in chapter 4.

0: So Gracie, another classic argument we hear about is about viability. That a fetus doesn't have any rights until it's viable. That isn't until it can live outside the uterus. What do you say about that?
1: Well, viability is a purely arbitrary determinant of rights. How is being temporarily dependent on another for life grounds for killing them? How about a man in a temporary coma? He's fully dependent on feeding tubes, ventilators, 24-hour medical care, and intravenous lines. Does he forfeit his life when he finds himself in this condition?
0: Right, and the same for newborns. They're fully dependent on the adults in their lives, but they don't have less intrinsic value than adults. When someone is helpless, we should be moved to protect them, not to destroy them.

purity is part of the life of every Christian, not just simply religious. The pure of heart will see God. We're not driven by distraction. We're not driven by pornography. Virginity is definitely the way to go. This is what we must do. We must be like the Blessed Mother. We must be like Saint Joseph. They are our parents. Our little children must be like Jesus. What is it that we feel that we must do in order to attract people? Are we that insecure so that unless we draw people's eyes and attention by nakedness of our bodies, we can be popular, we can be known? Brothers and sisters, this whole matter of who seeks God's will, do you really want God to ask you the question, should you dress that way? When we go to church, do we ask, Lord, do you want me to dress this way or that way in nakedness? I seek what is in my vocation in life. All are asked to be pure, pure of heart, pure of mind, pure of body. Brothers and sisters, this gets us into this matter of LGBT. Now, if you give in to LGBT and the rules and even the commands that are now being forced upon us and our children, the Lord gave us a body, a mind, and very often the body dictates what is the makeup that the Lord wants you to have, what your body should be, what your genitals should be. That's what the Lord wants you to conform with. Be at peace within yourself, with the body you have, and let your spirit conform to your body. Let yourselves be as the Lord has made you according to natural law. Now, we have bisexuality. That also is current, okay? But we must learn to control by the will what God wants us to do with our bodies.

No, that takes a lot of work. That takes a lot of self-control. But, brothers and sisters, you will not be happy in the long run if you change your body as a transvestite does, from woman to man and man to woman. It is unnatural. God loves you. God loves you. Try, work at it. He has an intention for you to be a man as you were born or a woman as you were born. God bless you. In the name of the Father and of the Son and of the Holy Spirit. Amen.

0: Write this, my child. Before I come as the just judge, I am coming first as the King of Mercy. Before the day of justice arrives, there will be given to people a sign in the heavens. There will be great darkness over the whole world. Then the sign of the cross will be seen in the sky, and from the openings where the hands and feet were nailed will come forth great lights which will fill up the earth for a period of time. This will take place shortly before the last day.
1: O blood and water, which gushed forth from the heart of Jesus as a fount of mercy for us, I trust in you.
2: You know, we pray too small. Lord, help me just hang on today. Help me not crumble under the pressures of life. Is that all you think God's capable of? Friends, we don't have a God of just getting by. We have a God who promises us life to the full. We don't have a God who sometimes helps his people out. We have a God who split seas, conquered death, moves hearts, makes heroes. What about God and the Bible says, ask small? So don't just ask God to help you with your marriage. Ask him to help you sweep your wife off her feet again. Don't ask him to help you stay strong under pressure. Ask him to make you a blazing light shining for everybody you meet. Don't ask him for a drop of water. Ask for rivers of living water to flow from within you to a thirsty world. Live meekly, but pray big. Our God is mighty, and he loves us, and we're his children.

I'm Joan, and this is my Rome. Welcome to Joan's Rome. As you know, we've been on the road with Joan's Rome. And you might know if you've been here, we are in Assisi. Behind me is the famed Basilica of St. Francis of Assisi. Now, one thing you may know is, because hopefully you've read them, St. Francis wrote many beautiful prayers. As a matter of fact, when he was dying, he could no longer see. He had had many ailments. He had had the stigmata. He was blind. He could no longer see, but he did dictate one of his most famous prayers to one of the brothers, and it's called the Canticle of the Creatures. But a prayer you all know, I'm sure, is St. Francis's Prayer for Peace. And while we look at some of the magnificent artwork in the Basilica of St. Francis, I would like to read that prayer to you. Lord, make me an instrument of your peace. Where there is hatred, let me sow love. Where there is injury, pardon. Where there is discord, unity. Where there is doubt, faith. Where there is error, truth. Where there is despair, hope. Where there is sadness, joy. Where there is darkness, light. O divine master, grant that I may not so much seek to be consoled as to console, to be understood as to understand, to be loved as to love. For it is in giving that we receive,

It is in pardoning that we are pardoned. It is in dying that we are born to eternal life. St. Francis of Assisi. And I hope that when you come to Assisi, you have the joy of seeing these beautiful frescoes depicting the life and times of St. Francis. And read this prayer when you're in his basilica. For more insights into the daily life here in Rome, check out my daily blog, Joan's Rome, on EWTN.com.

Good evening and welcome to Sunday Night Live. I want to talk about a tough topic, struggling with sin. Da-da. Now, most of the people who watch this program are devout people. Some people are just sort of channel surfing. Some of them are people who are thinking sort of kind of like of becoming devout people. And a few may be people on the other side. I occasionally get a letter from somebody who obviously is not a pro-religious person. And we have people in Europe and in Asia writing to us. So I'm aware that we have a very wide audience, Latin America. Now, what do we mean to struggle against sin? Why do we do it? First of all, because it is the law of God. God is holiness itself. He's righteous, he's just, he's true, he's good, and he wants us to be like him. Our divine Savior in John 14 puts it very, very succinctly. He's about to die, just before, the night before he's arrested. A little while, and the world will see me no more. But you will see me because I live, and you will live too. And that day you will know that I am with the Father, and you in me, and I in you. He who has my commandments and keeps them, he it is who loves me. And he who loves me will be loved by my Father. And my Father and I will love him, and I will show myself to him. Do you hear that? Jesus says that he will show himself to those who keep the commandments. And that's why any good person of whatever religion wants to keep the commandments of God. Do good and avoid evil. Now, unfortunately, inside of all of us, there are tendencies to selfishness, to using other people, to disrespect for other people. There are tendencies of self-indulgence. There are tendencies of not paying any attention to God and his law. We have a disobedient streak in us called original sin, or whatever else you want to call it. And every person listening to me tonight who's trying to lead a good life or to turn to a good life from a bad life, every one of you and myself know it's a struggle. Now, let's talk a little bit more about why we should be good and avoid evil. To love God is a sufficient reason, but there are many ways to look at that. And one of them

is to grow as a truly good spiritual person. Everybody watching me wants to be a better person. There might be a few foolish people who think they are so good that they don't need to get better, but I would suggest they turn to another channel. Don't watch me. But the people who are watching me, whatever your religious denomination is, and we get a lot of people from different denominations and different faiths that write in and watch this program, these folks all want to do good, and they want to be good. Don't you want to be good? I want to be good. My mother told me, a little boy, be good. And we want to do good. And that's a simple way of saying we want to have a spiritual or virtuous life. Virtues are stable, good qualities, which the philosophers and the Bible and the great religious writers have identified as good qualities. That's a definition from modern positive psychology, actually a definition of Dr. Martin Seligman, former president of the American Psychological Association. So with this one, modern psychology is on board. It wasn't before, wasn't at all interested in people being virtuous, but it is now. And it's a very good move in the right direction. So I'm assuming that everybody watching me wants to do good and to be good, to be better than they are. Now, our old friend St. Paul, who is never bashful about these things, has this to say in Galatians. I say, this is Galatians 5:16. I say, walk by the Spirit, the Holy Spirit, and do not gratify the desires of the flesh. For the desires of the flesh are against the Spirit, and the desires of the Spirit are against the flesh. For those who are opposed, these are opposed to each other, to prevent you from doing what you would. But if you are led by the Spirit, you are not under the law. Now the works of the flesh are these. Now pay attention to this, because sometimes people when St. Paul says the flesh, he simply means normal bodily needs, including sexuality. That's not what he means. But he means the abuse of normal bodily needs. Here are the works of the flesh, according to St. Paul. Immorality, impurity, licentiousness, idolatry, sorcery, enmity, strife, jealousy, anger, selfishness, dissension, a party spirit, meaning breaking up into different parties, envy, drunkenness, carousing, and the like. I warn you, as I warned you before, that those who do such things will not inherit the kingdom of God. But the fruit of the Spirit is love, joy, peace, patience, kindness, goodness, faithfulness, gentleness, self-control. Against these there is no law. And those who belong to Christ Jesus have crucified the flesh with its passions and desires. If you live by the Spirit, let us also walk in the Spirit. Let us have no self-conceit, no provoking of one another, no envy of one another. Now there it is. Very, very well said. That's the struggle. Now let's talk about it. Don't you want to be a better person? Don't you want to cultivate the things that St. Paul says? Remember, we're not talking about physical needs. We're not talking about the need for food or the need for drink.

or the need that the vast majority of people have for sexuality in their married life. We're talking about these things when they get into disorder, drunkenness and debauchery and things.

you learned what it was to be good. And the movies, they included love stories and cowboy stories and war stories, everything else. The good guys won and the bad guys lost. That's no longer the case. And so immense numbers of people are confused or not even informed enough to be confused about what it means to be good. They may have never been given examples to try it. Now, I was talking to my program advisor, Father Lynch, who I haven't seen for a couple of months. I talked to him on the phone today, and he said, say this to them, that your spiritual life is high maintenance, that it deserves your attention. High maintenance. Now, that's an interesting expression. That means you make some expenditures of energy, time, giving up things to lead a virtuous life. And St. Paul lists right there the beautiful qualities of a virtuous person. Charity, joy, peace, patience, tranquility, etc. Generosity. Now, I'm saying to everyone here on listening to us today, make up your mind clearly that you want to do better. And you want to do better to God. If you are a Catholic or Protestant or Orthodox Christian, that means you want to walk in the footsteps of Christ and take his holy example and the Sermon on the Mount as your guide. Seventh chapter of St. Matthew. If you are a member of another religion, I don't know any religions, real religions, that teach anybody to be bad. They teach people to be good. Somebody starts out a religion teaching people to be bad, it's not going to last very long. A true religion teaches you to do good and to avoid evil. And that's what we're going to talk about in our next segment. What is the struggle? What do we do do good and to avoid evil? I'll be back after a short break.

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2: Right.
1: Yes. Is that why you keep calling me?
0: Catholic psychologist Dr. Ray Guerindi is always ready to chat.
3: Don't put me on the spot.
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0: With humor and faith-filled advice.
1: If you could do that, you would strip away the anxiety from being anxious.
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0: We have a call from Joe. Welcome, Joe. Where are you from, and what's your question?
1: New York, Father. New York. I have a question about thought, word, and deed. Is committing the sin on the outside just a sin, or is the thought and the word yes on the inside to the thought being tempted into sin? And it's very confusing because I'm not sinning on the outside, but I get attacked by the devil on the inside with

0: thoughts of sin?
1: Joe, that's an extremely good question, and you put it well. First of all, let's say that our divine Savior in the Sermon on the Mount makes it very clear that our goodness, our justice, our righteousness has to be inside and out, particularly in matters of sexuality. For instance, he says, of old it was said, you shall not commit adultery. But I say to you, if a man looks on a woman with lust in his heart, he has already committed adultery. Now, this means that our Lord equates a committed, accepted thought or desire with the action. Same would be true of hatred or violence or dishonesty. Inner dishonesty is the cause of outer dishonesty. Now, this gets a little more complicated because particularly in some areas, people have thoughts, desires, and impulses which they don't want, which they don't accept, or which come into their mind when they are distracted. And this would be particularly true of sexual thoughts and desires. And when priests are hearing confessions, they often get asked these questions. And the simple fact is, you often don't know. I think if a person has fought off suggestive thoughts, bad thoughts, if you will, for some time and has not committed a sinful act, you should assume that they did not consent to the thoughts. On the other hand, if a person trying to do good finally gives in, accepts the temptation, goes ahead and does it, that's an example, an indication that they have accepted the bad thought. Some people, particularly younger people, are often bothered by sexual desires and thoughts of things they would never do. And this is something that you have to be careful of because they can assume that they have done something sinful, and that's going to lead them to more sin. They give up, they get hopeless, they get despairing. I think the best assumption is unless there has not been a sinful act, there is nothing that has been done that's seriously wrong. Catholics, when they go to confession, often say, I was bothered, tempted by sexual thoughts, I had sexual dreams, and I don't know whether I can consent it or not, but I place them before God as they are, and I do penance for them. That gives the person a lot of peace, and any confessor will know what the person is saying. Thank you, Joe, for that very good question. We have a call here now from Laura. Welcome, Laura. Where are you from, and what's your question?
2: Good evening, Father. I'm from Bayonne, New Jersey. That's your neighborhood.
1: Yes.
2: And I have a question. I've been a CCD teacher for over 10 years, and every year sometimes I don't want to go back because I do sin. How do I get past feeling worthy enough to spread the good Lord's news? I'll hang up and listen to your answer, Father. Thank you, and God bless you.
1: Well, I'm glad you called me from Bayonne. I made my first communion in St. Vincent de Paul Church in Bayonne. And it hasn't changed much since I left there. Now, it's not very helpful to sit around and figure out how unworthy you are. Take the example of the 12 apostles or 11 apostles. With the exception of John, they all ran out on Jesus, including Peter. They didn't spend the rest of their lives hitting themselves with a rock and saying, I failed, Jesus, I'm no good. If they had done this, the gospel would have not been preached to the world. but with a sense of repentance, a sense of humility, a sense of sorrow for sin, they went ahead and did what they were supposed to do. In the course of my life, I have known, been privileged to know, several people, five or six, who have been proposed for beatification and canonization. I've known some of these people very well. None of these people thought they were perfect. None of these people thought they were without sin. In fact, quite the opposite. They were, for the most part, penitent people. They, in the brightness of divine grace which shone in their souls, and some of them were very holy people, in the brightness of divine grace, they saw how dependent they were, how they had failed, and they saw it deeper and deeper, but they went on. I think of Mother Teresa. I think of Terence Cardinal Cook, Archbishop of New York, one of the humblest human beings you could ever meet, a holy man, but he never, ever thought of himself as a saint. As a matter of fact, when I and my colleagues began to work for his cause of beatification, we used to ask each other, what would Cardinal Cook say about all this? He would not have been amused. So, the saints think they are sinners, and some of the sinners think they are saints. Push on. If God wanted to have this only done by holy and innocent people, he wouldn't have very many of them to work with. The rest of us, we don't do as good as the saints, but we make up in numbers what we lack in quality. Now, we don't have any questions, so some of you folks get busy. Here we have one from Karen. Karen, where are you from and what's your question?
0: Yes, I'm from Utah and I am Mormon. And I have to tell you that in the last 6 months since I have been watching you, I have become such a better person. You have touched my life like I cannot tell you. But my question for you, Father, is, someone hurt me really, really bad. And is it a sin if I cannot forgive them? I have tried and tried, and I have prayed that I'd have the strength to forgive them, and I can't. Is it a sin? Am I committing a sin because I cannot forgive them?
1: Now, that's a wonderful question, Karen. And it's got a bit of an answer. First of all, when you make the decision that you want to forgive a person, that's a very good and virtuous act. But what it happens, it hasn't sunk down into the whole psychology of the person, of your own soul. So it's something like this. Watch my face. I forgive them. I am determined I'm going to forgive them. Okay. Well, that's the beginning. That's a try. In the course of time, first of all, by thinking about them and why they did what they did, what Jesus does on the cross, Father, forgive them because they don't know what they're doing. Secondly, that I realize that whatever it is, I had my part in it too. Thirdly, that we want good for everyone. We should not want anybody to be badly hurt or to lose their soul. And as you go on, you pray for a wonderful virtue, the virtue of charity. With the virtue of charity, the virtue of divine love, you suddenly will find out one day that forgiveness comes easy. And then you are freed from the heavy burden of this unforgiveness. But you have tried, and God knows that you have tried. And the

0: And I think that that's a very, very good and important thing. Now, when someone hurts us, we feel that we have a right to be hurt. We have a right to our sore, our hurt feelings. I have a right to lick my wounds. And that's why the word is used, forgive, to give ahead of time. This is why in Christianity we are called upon, if we can, to forgive someone who hasn't asked forgiveness. Now, that was not part of the Jewish religion. A great rabbi who lived 100 years before our Lord, Rabbi Hillel, some scholars say that people thought that Jesus was one of the rabbis following Hillel. Rabbi Hillel said, look, forget your enemy. Get the monkey off your back. Don't pay any attention to him. Let it go. That was way ahead of where people were. If you read the Psalms, they weren't forgiving their enemies at all. They were praying against them. So it was a move in the right direction. And if you saw the beautiful movie, Fiddler on the Roof, you remember somebody asked the old rabbi, can you pray for the Tsar? He said, I certainly can. May God keep the Tsar, and may he keep him far away from me. That's the best he could do. It was Jesus who said, love your enemies, do good to them that hate you, and persecute and calumniate you. Now, you mentioned that you are a Mormon. I would like to say that I have been annoyed, distressed in the past weeks because a Mormon was running for the president. And people brought his religious faith up, people who knew nothing about Mormonism, and dissected his religion and decided to criticize it. I'm not a Mormon. I don't agree with the Mormons. But I thought that in the United States, I thought our democracy meant that we give place to everyone with legitimate ideas. They did the same thing with President Kennedy when he ran for the presidency because he was a Catholic. I have to say, I think they should be ashamed. And if a Mormon makes clear that he is not going to use his beliefs against the Constitution or the way of doing things of our government and our society, that should be enough, no matter what the person's denomination is. So I was happy to have this opportunity to express that opinion. Now, we'll be finishing. May Almighty God bless each one of you in the name of the Father and of the Son and of the Holy Spirit. Amen. As always, I ask you to support EWTN. We have to keep the generators going. And as always, I just got back from South Carolina. So many people told me, even in the airport, how much of a blessing they find EWTN to be. God bless you.
1: The year 787 AD. Decades of confusion and unrest pertaining to the veneration of holy images have now reached a breaking point. Some Christian faithful have been accused of confusing material images with God himself and revering them in a way that only God deserves. Roman authorities respond unjustly by prohibiting the veneration of all holy images and ordering their destruction. To quiet the rising storm of iconoclasm once and for all, Pope Adrian I convenes the Second Council of Nicaea. The Council Fathers call for the restoration of holy images. The Council reinforces the distinction between the worship of God and the veneration of created beings.

0: others, such as the Blessed Virgin Mary, the angels, and the saints.
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0: You've joined us, Francis.
1: I feel like dying.
0: I found something to eat. Have a seat.
2: There's nothing here.
3: Let's go back. Francis, you finally got here.
1: Here, we have some meat.
3: Meat. Where did you find it?
0: If you waited for your god, we'd be starving.

Jesus, have mercy on this man, and have mercy on me. In my life I have sinned. I have sinned a lot.

A hospital is the best place for the sick to get care. But it hasn't always been so. There was a time when the sick were cared for at home. A hospital offered a place to stay to foreigners, to pilgrims, and most importantly, to the poor and desperate. A time in which the hospital was a place for the incurables. It is around the 16th century that change starts to happen, the way the sick are seen, the way to cure them, to serve them. One of the persons responsible for this transformation was a mercenary soldier, Camillus de Lellis, Saint Camillus.

0: San Camillo nasce nel 1550, a metà del XVI secolo, uno dei secoli più travagliati e più belli della storia della Chiesa.
1: San Camillo was born around 1550, in the middle of the 16th century, one of the most troubled but beautiful of the history of the Church. 2 years before his birth, the first session of the Council of Trent had concluded, which was the Catholic Church's response to what can be defined as the Protestant Revolution. Luther, 30 years earlier, had denounced the evils of the Church by leaving it. The Church had already tried to respond to the evils inside it during that time with popular movements born from the people. The activities of lay people during the period is interesting, especially thanks to the confraternities. One of these in particular, the Oratory of Divine Love, is born around the end of the 15th century through a lay Genovese man, and it spreads. They are groups of laypersons with two particular reasons for being: personal sanctification and charity. These people understood that the necessary reform of the Church had to start from within themselves. This is the absolute novelty, perpetually current, of what happened during that period. You can't think of reforming the Church without starting from your own heart. Another characteristic of these reform movements is the friendship that is born among the people that give life to these groups. Camillus, St. Charles Borromeo, St. Philip Neri, St. Ignatius of Loyola are individuals who are not only contemporary, but relate to each other. There is a holy friendship among these individuals, which will become a relationship theme, which will result in unexpected fruits.
2: And one of these fruits will be the cure, the care towards the sick, the art of nursing that we know today.
1: Here it is interesting to see the mentality of the Renaissance man, according to whom the body was the value, the beauty, the rediscovery of the body's beauty as in Greek antiquity, and the bodies that were not perfect or deformed or aged were abandoned. What is the ingenious intuition of St. Camillus? That these are the faces of Christ.
0: Camillo, Filippo, Ignazio partono tutti da esperienze caritative.
1: Camillus, Philip, Ignatius begin their charitable experiences right here in Rome, in the hospital of St. James in Augusta, and the experience is exactly that of serving Christ in the flesh that suffers. This is impressive, because there's no reason for this if not the Christian faith. Actually, hospitals were born this way.

I suppose that I would find it very significant to be here in this room where St. Camillus completed his earthly journey, even if his message continues very much to be alive today. But it's also interesting to look at that journey and how it began in a little mountain village in Bocchianico in the Abruzzi. And when his mother died when he was in his early teen years, he joined the army then. He became a soldier like his father. He would be, I suppose, what we today would call a mercenary.

0: I'm sorry, it's not your day.
1: Curzio, Curzio, come here. Lend me something, I'm sure I'll win. I'll pay it back right away. Let me play this one.
0: You lost even this time.
1: You cheated! Give me back everything!
2: You must learn how to lose.
3: Arms. Please give arms. Arms. 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

0: Come here. 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
1: So you look at this guy and you say, whoa, is this fellow going to found an order? Is this a... And yet, it was a bad winter in 1575. It was a very bad winter. And Camillus, rather than beg, there were no wars, he went to work for the Capuchins. And he was sent by the prior of Manfredonia to San Giovanni Rotondo.

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Your father's word. 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You look ridiculous.

0: kind of soldier are you? Look even how you walk. But shouldn't you be at war?
1: Let me catch you and you'll see. Praise be to Jesus Christ.
2: May he always be praised.
1: So, my son, have you been a soldier?
2: I am a soldier.
1: But why are you dressed this way, eh? What do you want to make of your life?
2: I have to earn some money. I'd like to buy back the sword so I can return to the battlefield.
1: No, you are good. And God especially loves those with a kind soul.
2: No, I am only a soldier.
1: Wait. You used to be a soldier. But now you are here. And what if you were here because God is calling you?
2: No. God would never want me.
1: No, no, son. Tell me about your life.
2: When we were on the ship, we hit a storm. We were done for. I made a vow to God. If I was saved, I would enter a convent and become a Capuchin.
1: Good.
2: But I never keep these kind of promises.
1: Good, you see. I said you were good. You saw the road. Why didn't you follow it all the way?
2: I am a slave to gambling. It's stronger than I am. I tried. I constantly tried, but it's like a demon inside of me, Father.
1: It's the devil. It's the devil making you a slave. But you are strong. Pray.
2: No, I cannot.
1: You made a vow. You have a debt to God. Don't let the devil cheat you. Don't give up. Go all the way. Jesus tells us that the prize goes not to the one that sees the road, but to the one that follows it all the way. And you must be strong to go all the way. You have the example of the saints.

0: the Most Holy Virgin who helps you, the grace of God that will definitely not abandon you. Just take off your tattered clothes. Dress yourself with constancy, with patience, with perseverance. And then you will witness what Jesus says in the Gospels. Who follows the way until the end will be rewarded.
1: Father, pray for me, so that God may manifest to me how I may serve him, and may illuminate my soul.
0: Come on, come on. Don't look at me this way. I didn't tell you anything special. You must only persevere and stay strong and get to the end. But you must think about taking care of yourself, because no order will accept the sick man. Thus, be strong. Resist all temptations, all right? Good, good. Praise be to Jesus Christ.
1: Now and forever.
2: And this tormented him, and on the way home to Manfredonia with the provisions, in a place called Val dell'Inferno, very significant, the Valley of Hell, Camillus, and a mystical experience like St. Paul, got off his horse, got down on his knees, and decided to dedicate his life to God.
3: Camillus leaves for Rome to cure his wound at the Hospital of St. James, the Hospital of the Incurables. By the 16th century, it is also a time when a new disease appears, a disease that spreads terror, a disease known by different names. In Italy, it is called the Gallic epidemic. Today, it is known as syphilis.
4: Father, Father, help me.

0: Is there someone who can help her? She's sick. Somebody help her, she's dying.
1: She's dead.
0: What are you doing? She's still alive. What are you doing in the name of God? What are you doing? She's still alive. She's still alive, what are you doing? She's still alive in the name of God.
2: He had a leg wound which was to torment him all his life, and he found himself in San Giacomo here in Rome in the hospital. He was horrified at the way the sick were being treated, and he decided that this is what God was calling him to, and that he would dedicate his life to caring for the sick. Basically, only the very poor went into hospitals. The rest were looked after in their own homes. And even the names they gave to them, the incurables were kind of frightening. In those days, you paid for the treatment you received by staying on as an assistant, as an attendant afterwards. And Camillus was there as an attendant,

0: And so he began working there, and they were very taken by what he was doing, and he rose to being the master of the hospital.
1: Camillus invents the technique to change bed sheets while leaving the patient in bed. The stretcher, the bell to call the nurses, the handovers at the end of a shift, and many other nursing rules still in use today. But this is not enough to improve the situation.

But where are the nurses? Come on, my good man. No sleeping on the job.

0: Stop. Where are you going?
1: He soiled himself. I won't touch him for what I get paid. I wish he would just die.
0: Then get out of here. This is not a job for you. Bernardino, come and give me a hand, please. He's dying. A priest. Call a priest, hurry. He's coming. Just a second. Just a second, I beg you. My Jesus. I beg you, one more second.

0: He always began his work in prayer before the crucifix. And praying before the crucifix, and he was really down and out. And you have the crucifix just in the room beside us. And in a mystical experience, the figure detached his arms from the crucifix and reached out to him. And he said, "Courage, faint-hearted one. Continue the work you have begun, because it's my work and not yours." And Camillus interpreted that to mean that on his own, he couldn't do this.
1: Gortio, there's no hope. The nurses, the attendants are here just for the money. They're mercenaries. They don't understand. They're not able to seize the opportunity that we have.
2: I serve as the Lungaretta there, it's even worse. They take the prisoners from Tordinona, they commute their sentences as they agree to work.
1: No, it's not like that. This is not a job like splitting stones or building walls. On that bed, they don't understand that on that bed, there's the body, the flesh of Christ. You have to help me.
0: And he needed people who taught like he did. He needed people, he would call them, uomini pie e per bene, the pious and good men, who wouldn't be motivated by money, by profit, but would be motivated just by caring for fellow human beings. And we would regard that as being the charismatic foundation of our congregation.

0: Hail Mary, full of grace, the Lord is with thee. Blessed art thou among women, and blessed is the fruit of thy womb, Jesus. Hail Mary, Mother of God, pray for us sinners, now and at the hour of our death. Amen. The Lord is with thee. Blessed art thou among women, and blessed is the fruit of thy womb, Jesus. Holy Mary, Mother of God, pray for us sinners, now and at the hour of our death. Amen. Hail Mary, full of grace, the Lord is with thee. Blessed art thou among women, and blessed is the fruit of thy womb, Jesus. Holy Mary, Mother of God, pray for us sinners, now and at the hour of our death. Amen. Father Camillus, I'd like to confess something. One time I saw Jesus, the child Jesus, during Mass in the Eucharist. I don't know how to explain it. The Eucharist that the priest broke and then ate, it was Jesus himself. I thought about it. I think it means that when we participate in the Eucharist, we partake of our Lord's incarnation, like the Virgin Mary first experienced during Mass in the Eucharist. The flesh of Christ is one with ours. No, I'm only a miserable, ignorant sinner, and God is too good to me. But the point is another.
1: Speak.
0: I have a deep sorrow that I'm unable to overcome. I'm not able to understand how Jesus can be the Son of God. How can God beget a Son?
1: For this you pray so much?
0: Yes. I've done the rounds of the seven churches many times. I fast and pray. But this doubt torments me. It is a fixed sorrow that I'm unable to overcome.
1: I will pray for you, Bernardino.
0: Thank you. I don't have much time.
1: Hail Mary.
0: Hail
1: full
0: Mary,
1: of grace.
0: Full of grace.
1: The Lord is with thee.
0: The Lord is with
1: blessed
0: thee.
1: Art thou
0: blessed
1: among
0: art
1: women.
0: Thou among women.
1: And blessed is the
0: and blessed
1: fruit,
0: is the
1: of, thy
0: fruit of thy womb, Jesus.
1: Holy Mary,
0: Mother of God, pray for us sinners now and at the hour of our death. Amen.

0: Camillus, these men have come from far away to join us.
1: You're welcome, of course. Everyone is welcome. Hospitals are many and workers are few.

0: Brothers, you've asked me about our rules. Our first rule will be to love the sick, like a mother loves and takes cares of her only son who is sick. In the hospitals, we won't concern ourselves with temporary assignments. Those are the things that mortify the spirit. Because on that bed, on that sick bed, there's the body. There's the blood of Christ. Let us love the least, the way he loved us. These are the words of the gospel. This is our way to heaven.
1: In 1590, a terrible plague broke out in Rome. That was the same plague that St. Aloysius Gonzaga died in, caring for the sick, the young Jesuit. And Camillus and his followers almost took over the city. And five of his young followers discovered that the source of the plague was a hospice down near the Bocca della Verità on the other side of the Tiber. And he converted the grain barns into a hospital. When the plague subsided a year and a half later, five of those young men were dead.
0: Where is he?
2: Bernardino is here.
3: He wanted us to bring him here.
4: Father Camillus, remember the pain I had, that I always had, because I'm too ignorant. I wasn't able to understand how God could beget a son. I had a vision. And I understood. I saw an old man, marvelous, all white. From his mouth emerged a child, marvelous as well. The Word of God. The Word of God made flesh, the Son. Now I understand.
0: Yes, yes, Bernardino. It's exactly as you say.
4: Father Camillus, thank you for having called me to join this fellowship. Have we served Christ?
0: Yes.

0: tried. Bernardino, we have tried. Now allow yourself to be healed.
1: No. No, Father. Let me go.
2: Santa Regina, Madre Misericordiae.

0: Father, they paid us.
1: But who?
0: The Brancaccios, for having watched over one of their loved ones.
1: No. We don't take anything from anyone.
0: I'm sorry.
1: What are these rules if we aren't capable of following them?
0: Forgive me.
2: Corpus Christi.
3: They're here. This which you're about to receive is the body, the flesh of Christ. Make within yourself room to receive him. It is his flesh that joins your flesh. Like the Virgin Mary at the Annunciation by the angel.
2: Corpus Christi.
3: Welcome him as he deserved. And you too will sing, "My soul magnifies the Lord."
4: When a plague broke out in Naples on the Spanish ships, it was Camillus and his friends who went down to look after the soldiers. Nobody would go near the ships because the plague was rampant, but they still went in there.

And that was a reality for them, that in the first 50 years of our order, 350 young chameleons gave their lives for the sick.

0: Father, letters have come from our foundations in Naples and Florence.
1: The Lord is capable of grand things, Curzio. Remember when it was only us five at the St. James. But we must be careful. We must dedicate a day to the Spirit and a day to service. Too much works makes the spirit weary.
0: The problem is that they have nothing left. They're in serious economic difficulties. And they ask us for help. But we're in the same situation. We've nothing left.
1: The loans.
0: We already used them up last month.
1: This house, surely we can pawn this house with someone.
0: We already did at the beginning of the year. In fact, if we don't hurry up and pay them back, they'll take this as well.
1: Come. Jesus.

One day you told me, "Faint-hearted one, this is my work, not yours." Remember your same words one more time. In your immense

0: to serve you. When you are poor, naked, starving, and most of all, sick.
1: Father, there's a gentleman at the door who wants to speak with you.
2: Do you need money?
3: My God, yes.
2: How much money do you need?
3: 300 scudi.
2: Let me be on my way.
0: It's an angel.
4: We will never understand Descartes if we don't know who Camillus was. And we, the big question for me is, what made him burn in the way he did? And it's hard to really know because he was touched by the grace of God. It's the whole mystery of God that enters into it. But I know that he really changed when he was with the sick. Everything changed for him once he was with the sick. And that's what I have to discover, to be burned with a similar kind of love. I remember a young student asked me a few years ago, he said, how can you be sure, he said, that the charism of St. Camillus will continue to live on? I said to him, I would suggest to you, why don't you go back to your room, look in the mirror, what do you see? Do you see somebody looking out at you who's burning with the love for the sick that Camillus had? Or do you see somebody who is indifferent? If you see somebody that's indifferent, there will be no future to the charism of St. Camillus. So he says, it depends on you. It depends on me. You know, it depends on how we burn. But Camillus just burned with a passion for Jesus Christ and for humanity.
0: My brothers, do not grow weary in this our service, so welcomed by God. Don't let yourselves get beaten by fatigue, nor by the battle that the devil, our enemy, gives us. Instead, spit in the face of the demon and try to always move forward with a fervor of charity towards the poor sick. Whoever does so will receive from God such a price that he will judge his poor efforts well employed.

0: Father, everyone is praying for you. Letters have arrived from all our foundations. Bologna, Caltagirone, Ferrara, Palermo, Florence, Viterbo, Naples, Messina. They're all with you.
1: May God bless you all and strengthen you on the road you have chosen and keep you strong in the vow you have made. And forgive me, humble sinner. I'm not worthy of the love that God has had for me. Forgive me, Lord, I wish I had served you better.

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Jesus, I have no other hope left but your divine mercy and your most precious blood.

0: come lettura in profondità è geniale.
1: For an in-depth and ingenious reading from this period, I specifically found one of the last pages of the book of Benedict XVI on Christ, the one from the Passion to the Resurrection. In the Breviary, you find a certain point, a reading of Advent, a reading from the offices of the readings of Saint Bernard, which speaks of three comings of Christ, the one in the flesh, the one at the end of time, and the one in the present moment. And thus the Pope says, the intermediate time is not empty. In it, in fact, is contained the Adventus Medius, the intermediate coming of which Bernard speaks. The means of this intermediate coming are varied. The Lord comes by way of his word. He comes in the sacraments, especially the Holy Eucharist. He enters my life through words and deeds, but there exists, and it is this passage that interests me, also epical ways of such coming. The works of the two great figures, Francis and Dominic, between the 12th and 13th century, have been a means in which Christ has newly entered in history, making his word and his love count in a new way, a way in which he renewed the church and moved history towards himself. We can say a similar thing about the saints of the 16th century. Teresa of Avila, John of the Cross, Ignatius of Loyola, Francis Saverio, and we may add Philip Neri, Charles Borromeo, and Camillus of Lelis. They carry with them new forays of the Lord within the confused history of their century, which was drifting far from him. His mystery, his figure appears in a new way, and most of all his strength, which transforms men and shapes history, presents itself in a new way. This reading from Benedict XVI is interesting because it interprets holiness as one of the comings of Christ. Christ making himself present through human beings who are totally in his hands. As St. Paul says, I live no longer I, but Christ lives in me. This is not a pietistic reading of history. It is the true, deep reading, because the saints themselves are conscious of this novelty happening in their lives, and none of them had the idea of founding a new institution. Also, St. Camillus, at the beginning, talks of a fellowship of friends, St. Philip the same. What happens is clearly the fruit of something else, acting in them, and this is the true and deep reading of reality.

The mission of Women of Grace is to transform the world one woman at a time. Women are imbued by God with certain characteristics that are intrinsic to their very nature that is necessary for the world today. Well, the program helps to further the mission because we present a variety of very educated guests, as well as individuals who have lived through various circumstances in their life. And so when people share their testimonies of God's interaction in their life, it is the greatest way that we can share hope, that we can invite an individual just by way of our story to enter into a relationship with Jesus Christ. God has given me a very rich and full life. Being a wife, being a mother, being a grandmother is a very important aspect to the work that I do. Jack and I are very intentional about our family life. We're both engaged in the apostolic work of EWTN, so I speak at conferences, I speak at retreats. I love being with the people of God. I am energized by the people of God. Put me in front of a group of people and I am unleashed for the Lord. It's the only way I can explain it. I just get so into what the Holy Spirit is showing me that this group of people needs to hear. I love meeting the people. I love greeting the people. I love praying with the people. I love embracing the people. I love the people of God because I see God in them. Wow, does it get any better than that?

0: Stephen, here's what we hear at every pro-choice rally screamed at the top of everyone's lungs. Reproductive justice. What do you say to that?
1: Right, well, I tell them, I think you're confused about the actual definition of justice, which is giving each his due. And this requires assessing the rights of the parties involved. In the mother's case, the right is to a lifestyle, one free of a burden of carrying an unwanted pregnancy. For the baby, though, it's the right to not be killed, the actual right to life. And the right to life must always trump lifestyle. So what then is reproductive justice? It's putting the actual life of a child before the lifestyle of her mother.
0: I like to believe that true justice is always tempered with mercy.

There are things that we do that we feel that this would never have happened in our lives. Sometimes there are husbands who commit adultery. Sometimes there are wives who commit acts of sins that are close to adultery or adultery itself. And we say, God, I can't believe he did this to me. God, I can't believe that she did this to me. But we forgive each other. That's when we come.

come to understand that we must love even our enemies. Do good to those who hate you. We don't speak to each other for a while. And we feel we can never, ever forgive because he loved another woman or she loved another man. But brothers and sisters, sin and forgiveness is what Christ makes very, very clear is the great purpose of his life. You have sinned, I forgive you. I did not commit the sins that I have been crucified for, but I accept it. I will absorb it. I am the one who did wrong. And forgive them, Father, for they know not what they do. When we see that Christ never ever says, there is zero tolerance, there I will not forgive any of these wrongs, that's not so. That's not so. He never does that. He says, forgive one another. Father, forgive them. They know not what they do. We tried our best in life, brothers and sisters. But try your best. Go after it, brothers and sisters, to be a saint, to be a holy man and holy woman. Never ever say that I cannot be a saint. Tell your children, despite all their weaknesses and sins, forgive one another, love each other, love your enemies, do good to those who hate you. When, for instance, your children, some will eat more than the others, some would prefer more meat rather than vegetables, and you humbly acknowledge that. That's my tendency, that's my weakness, gluttony. Or when I prefer to be the center of attention. Forgive, Lord, forgive my sins. No matter what happens, do not ever say that I cannot be forgiven. Do not say that God cannot love me. Remember, brothers and sisters, we all are sinners. And it is not just the priest who must forgive sins. Within the family, as a preliminary, we must forgive one another. Within the schoolyard, we must forgive one another. No matter what happens, I get up, I have fallen, I beg the Lord forgiveness, I promise, Lord, I will not do it again. Though we know so much that we often fall, and with this very same sin over and over. That's what makes you a saint, that you never give up. As a matter of fact, you learn to laugh at yourself. Oh, wow, am I ever a sinner? Admit that and turn to the Lord. God bless you, brothers and sisters. Keep on going, never stop. This we ask in Christ our Lord. Amen. In the name of the Father, and of the Son, and of the Holy Spirit. Amen.

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1: We're on a mission to explore Lisieux, the hometown and now site of the shrine of St. Thérèse, the renowned intercessor for miracles, and one of the most beloved and important saints of our time. Let's explore Lisieux.

My name is Michael O'Neill. I'm the Miracle Hunter. I research and investigate the supernatural, traveling the world to take a deeper look at how miraculous events have had a transformative effect on world history, inspiring some of Catholicism's most famous devotions and most magnificent churches. From miraculous images of the Virgin Mary and the inexplicably incorruptible bodies of great saints, to the miracles of the Eucharist and those who bear the wounds of Christ, journey with me around the globe to see the wonders that have inspired the fascination and faith of believers for centuries.

We fly into Paris, the city of light, an 8-hour direct flight from Chicago. From there, we drive 3 hours north into the region of Normandy. Normandy is famous as the site of the launch of the Allied counteroffensive during World War II for its hearty cuisine and for its relatively cold, wet weather due to its proximity to the Atlantic Ocean. The small town of Lisieux is tucked into the heart of the region, and in many ways, still much like it was when Thérèse arrived here at the age of 4, a bustling market town of about 10,000 people. Today, though, the presence of the shrine and the life of its local saint quietly invite Thérèse's devotees to come to this place, both to stand in the grace of her saintly halo and also walk in her footsteps. With more than 2 million visitors a year, the Basilica of St. Thérèse in Lisieux is the second largest pilgrimage site in France, following only Lourdes. The city of Lisieux, where Thérèse Martin lived for the greater part of her life, is now a lively pilgrimage center, welcoming people from all over the world each year. The great saint was born, Marie-Françoise Thérèse Martin, on January 2, 1873. Her parents, Zélie Garon and Louis Martin, preceded her in holiness, as they are canonized saints in their own right. The couple were hard-working, deep-believing Catholics of the upper middle class. Louis was a talented watchmaker, and Zélie a lacemaker, who had grown her handiwork into a small company. Both, though, at first hoped for a different vocation. Louis had asked to join the priesthood, and Zélie the convent, like her sister. But they were separately dissuaded. The religious superiors in charge of admitting them had a sense that they had another destiny. Not long after, Providence brought them together, and they were married. They had 9 children, 4 of whom died as infants. Thérèse was the youngest of the Martin clan, her father's little queen, as he called her, and the beloved baby of the family, whose charming intelligence and stubbornness delighted not only her parents, but also her 4 older sisters, Marie, Pauline, Léonie, and Céline. Thérèse always remembered her early childhood as the happiest time of her life. Surrounded by the comfort and love of her parents, the world smiled on her. Sadly, when Thérèse was just 4, her mother died of breast cancer. Thérèse later wrote shortly before her death that every detail of her mother's illness, and especially her last weeks, was still engraved in her memory. The traumatic loss was marked in Thérèse's character. She became uncertain, hypersensitive, and shy. She had trouble making friends at school. Her sanctuary was the inner family circle of her sisters, her father, and her Garin cousins who lived next door. Besides human comfort, it was also a spiritual sanctuary. Love of God and neighbor were as integrated into the Martin family life as air and water. The family routine included daily morning mass, visiting the sick, and sharing with the poor, even welcoming a vagabond to the dinner table. From Alençon, where she was born, Louis Martin had moved with his daughters to Lisieux to be closer to his wife's family, who helped the widower raise

his five girls. He rented a spacious country house with a garden, Le Buissonnet, situated on the slope of a hill overlooking the town. For Thérèse, her mother's death and the consequent move marked the beginning of the second period of her life, which she called the most painful. In Lisieux, the two oldest Martin girls, Marie and Pauline, took on the role of mother for their little sisters. Thérèse became especially close to Pauline. It had long been known that Marie wanted to be a Carmelite nun, and she was the first Martin to leave for the monastery nearby. But when Pauline announced that she too was entering the convent, it was a second blow for now 9-year-old Thérèse. In the months that followed, Thérèse suffered a mysterious illness with traits of a nervous breakdown. Finally, at the age of 14, she received what she called a Christmas miracle, an incident so minor but so characteristic of her spirituality. On the verge of tears over an inadvertent comment by her father, she looked to the crucifix in her bedroom, and in that moment, her disposition changed. She considered it both a conversion and restoration of childhood equilibrium. She later wrote, quote, "On that blessed night, Jesus, who saw fit to make himself a child out of love for me, saw fit to have me come forth from the swaddling clothes and imperfections of childhood." Now her heart became set on one thing, becoming a Carmelite nun as soon as possible. The interim months of obtaining the special permission to enter Carmel at such a young age served Thérèse well too. What she saw and experienced in that time, including taking a grand pilgrimage through Italy with her sister Celine and her father, solidified for her the deep need to pray for others, particularly for priests. She entered Carmel in 1888, at the age of 15, with no illusions about religious life. Sitting in the solitude of her cell on the day of her reception into the monastery, she was delighted with the feeling of being perfectly at home, but knew she had started down a path laden with as many thorns as roses. She felt that God was calling her to be a saint, to do great things for him too. Though hidden away from the hustle and bustle of the world, she felt connected to the whole world, from pagans in Africa to prisoners in France and everyone in between. She wanted all of them to know and love God. But what could she do? Soon it dawned on her. She was but a little flower, but every flower gave glory to God, each in its own way. What she could not do by her own strength, God would achieve in her through her hope in God, in her humble acknowledgement of her littleness. But she was not meant for great mission work, or glorious martyrdom, or even to alleviate suffering like a doctor. Instead, she would live all these vocations at once, by offering herself to the child Jesus as his toy. But she would be love hidden in the heart of the church. She took her inspiration from the holy face of Christ, the face that, as the prophet Isaiah had said, had no beauty in it and that men turned away from. Sister Thérèse of the child Jesus in the holy face had found her vocation within her vocation. She dubbed it her way of spiritual childhood. At the request of her sisters and her superior, she explained her little way, as it is sometimes called, in an account of her childhood and then her years in Carmel. It was published after her death as a memoir, Story of a Soul. Now that she understood her vocation, she embraced it. Nothing would be left unoffered, and life in Carmel presented 1,000 little crosses a day to carry out with even looking for them. The Carmelite day was divvied up into times of prayer and solitude and periods of work and recreation. The tasks could be labor-intensive and menial. The winters freezing cold in a large convent where only one room was heated, and the friction inevitable living closely with so many different personalities. Misunderstandings, slights, and disagreements occurred regularly. All this she did her best to bear with patience and calm. The superior could be particularly difficult to deal with sometimes, as she was a bit moody, capricious, and had been too long in the office.

Therese had more than one harsh and unjust reprimand from her to offer up. But she also strove to treat each sister with the greatest kindness, as if even the most difficult was one of her beloved blood sisters. Most importantly, she attracted no attention to herself. Rather, she thought to forget herself entirely, even her own virtues, which she understood as gifts from God. She attributed nothing to herself, but all to grace. After suffering a prolonged cold that she did not let excuse her from community life and prayer, on the eve of Good Friday, 1896, she lay in bed and felt a warm bubble come up in her throat.

She had the metallic taste of blood in her mouth and felt her handkerchief heavy with liquid. Therese controlled herself, and in the morning, she confirmed, as she said, her happiness. She coughed up blood. She had tuberculosis, and a slow, painful death came to her doorstep. Within a few months, she had become so feeble that she had to admit her weakness and was moved to the infirmary. The last months were extremely painful as the illness consumed her and essentially drowned her. She received no pain medication at all. Her sisters remained close, recording her spiritual advice and reading her the gospel, which years earlier had become almost her only source of spiritual nourishment. In her last moments, she looked far into the distance and said with strength, "Jesus, I love you." She died on October 1st, 1897. She was initially buried in the Carmelite plot in the municipal cemetery at Lisieux, where her parents were also laid to rest. Therese's blood sisters and one of the novices Therese had instructed were the only members of Carmel who at least first sensed the depth of her spirituality, of her closeness to God, that in Therese they had a hidden mystic, even a saint in their midst. When Therese was diagnosed with the fatal disease, her sisters asked her to write in more detail about her spirituality. In September of 1896, at the request of her eldest sister Marie, she wrote a 3-page letter, a synopsis of her little doctrine. Then, in June 1897, Pauline asked Mother Marie de Gonzague, the new prioress, to allow Therese to write another memoir with more details of her life in Carmel, ostensibly to serve as a basis for an eventual obituary. It was this last testimony of Therese that the nuns sent out in the customary circular, advising other Carmelite communities of their fellow sister's death and requesting their prayers. However, it touched hearts and received a much wider circulation with copies lent out and passed around. Therese herself had understood that God had revealed to her something that was not meant for her alone and had given her sisters permission to revise and publish her manuscripts after her death. Pauline, now Mother Agnes, made more than 7,000 revisions to Therese's manuscript, and it was first published in 1898 as a biography of her sister under the title Story of a Soul. Her holiness now became widely known, and popes too realized the significance of her life and legacy. Pope Pius X called her, quote, "the greatest saint of modern times," and opened her cause for sainthood in 1914. His successors realized that Therese was indeed one of the greatest mystics and saints ever in church history, and that her little way offered a spiritual paradigm much needed for the time. Pope Benedict XV hurried her cause along, dispensing with the usual 50-year delay required between death and beatification. He promulgated the decree of her heroic virtue on August 14, 1921, lifting her to the status of venerable. She was beatified on April 29, 1923. Her canonization took place just 2 years later, and only 28 years after her death,

on May 17, 1925, presided over by Pope Pius XI. The Pope made Thérèse somewhat of a star of his pontificate, though he had canonized the iconic Saint Joan of Arc, the heroine of France, just 5 years before. He made the ceremony for the humble Carmelite nun a far grander affair, with pomp and circumstance not seen at a canonization for centuries. Indeed, the celebration drew a far larger crowd than had come to Rome for even the famed Maid of Orléans, of whom Thérèse was a devotee. Overnight, she had become one of the most popular saints of the 20th century, a status that continues today and will likely last for decades and even centuries to come. Her feast day is celebrated on October 1st. In 1927, Pope Pius XI named St. Thérèse co-patron of the missions with the great traveling missionary Jesuit St. Francis Xavier. She has also been named the patron saint of aviators, florists, and the sick. In 1944, Pius XII declared her co-patron of France with St. Joan of Arc. Still, the popes were not done recognizing her. In 1997, Pope John Paul II named her a Doctor of the Church, the 33rd person and the 4th woman to receive the title that recognizes her special and important contribution to understanding and articulating Catholic tradition. Simply put, she is one of the most profound theologians in church history. Indeed, true to her deep and sincere desire to draw souls close to God, she had promised that her mission would continue after death. She would send roses from heaven. As shown by her quick canonization, those who have benefited from her intercession are many. According to some accounts, one of the earliest quiet miracles of Thérèse was the healing from blindness of the famous French singer Edith Piaf. One biographer recounts that in 1922, the singer, then an unknown 7-year-old girl, made a pilgrimage to Thérèse's grave, and her eyesight later returned. Thérèse's body was exhumed in September 1910, and the remains were placed in a lead coffin and transferred to another tomb. Shortly before her beatification in 1923, her body was returned to the Carmel of Lisieux, where it remains today. The figure of Thérèse in the quiet sleep of death in the Basilica is not her actual body, but a statue based on drawings and photos by her sister Céline. It is also a reliquary, as it contains her rib cage and other remnants of her body. True to her missionary heart and her promise to help form heaven, the relics of St. Thérèse have been on an international tour since the year 1994. She has reached people around the world and on every continent. In 2008, her relics accompanied the Discovery Space Shuttle mission. The Carmelites of New Caney, Texas, lent them to astronaut Ron Guerin, a member of the crew, based on Thérèse's wish to, quote, preach the gospel on all 5 continents simultaneously, and even to the most remote isles. The idea for a church in Thérèse's honor came up shortly after her canonization, but was initially met with resistance from the local clergy, as Lisieux already had a number of churches and sites related to the life of the saint. Some thought, too, that the burst of devotion to her was just an effect of the terrible years of World War I and would pass. But the bishop at the time, Monsignor Lemonnier, was not deterred and commissioned architectural plans. The first proposal was deemed too small and cramped for so popular a saint. What was truly needed was a large, open church able to accommodate large crowds and express the grand heart of Thérèse and her spirituality. Work on the present church got underway in 1929. It was solemnly blessed on July 11, 1937, by then Cardinal Pacelli, the future Pope Pius XII. Fortunately, it suffered little from the bombardments of the Second World War and was completed and consecrated in the year 1954. It seems to me that the art well expresses St. Thérèse's little way. At the entrance, we find Mary and Joseph, the Holy Family of Jesus' humble and hidden life that the saint imitated and lived with her own family. Above the entrance is a depiction of the gospel passage where Jesus

takes a child in his arms against the objections of those around him, admonishing them to let the little children come to him. Because the kingdom of God, the kingdom of his heavenly Father that he came to earth to inaugurate, is made up of little children. The openness of the basilica, the outer corridors like the arms of God the Father, invite us to wander freely and comfortably as if at home. The spaciousness immediately grasps us upon entering. In fact, though it seats 3,000, it is purposefully designed so that the sanctuary is easily visible from all angles to facilitate participation in the liturgy. The essence of the church is light and color, created through the stained glass windows and the glittering mosaics. The stained glass windows are the work of 20th century French artists who had rediscovered the great tradition of the master glassmakers of the Middle Ages with just little sunlight. The windows give the basilica a particularly warm atmosphere. The windows are also intentionally figurative to express Thérèse's message. The crypt below the main church is completely covered with marble and mosaics. The five mosaics installed in 1958 represent the important stages in Thérèse's life. The crypt also houses the reliquary of her parents, Saints Louis Martin and Zélie Guérin. Simple and contained as a place of contemplation, the Adoration Chapel has unique details that connect it to the contemplative life of Carmel, lived by Thérèse. The right wall is shared with the crypt, the granite arches reminding us that we are still in the basilica. The benches are the same style used in the chapel of the Carmelite Monastery in Thérèse's time, and the altar is modeled after the one in the Lisieux Carmel. Above the tabernacle is an icon of the Holy Trinity. The charm of the shrine is its personal connection with Thérèse. She is almost our contemporary as well. And unlike many other saints, we are able to grasp, almost touch, details of her day-to-day life. Here in the museum are preserved artifacts from the Carmelite Monastery. The door to Thérèse's room, in monastic language it's called a cell, meaning an antechamber to heaven. For a Carmelite nun, this is her hermitage, her place of solitude with God. Here Thérèse not only slept, but also prayed, wrote, and did quiet solitary work as required. The writing desk Thérèse used at Carmel also toured the United States in September and October 2013, sponsored by the Pontifical Mission Societies in the United States. We can see the rough, basic material of the Carmelite habit and the crucifix every nun carried, a reminder of her following of Christ in her call to imitate her crucified bridegroom. The monastic life is intentionally simple. Each nun eats out of a single wooden bowl. Additionally, Carmelites also observe a fast for most of the year, from the Feast of the Holy Cross in September until Easter. Thérèse was often served the worst portions of the community meal, as the sisters never heard her complain. We are lucky to have a photographic glimpse into Thérèse's personality in her life in Carmel. When Céline Martin joined her younger sister Thérèse and their two older sisters in the Carmel of Lisieux in 1894, she was allowed to bring her photography equipment and to take pictures. Between 1894 and 1897, she took 41 known photographs of Thérèse, both alone and with other Carmelite nuns. There are additional early photographs of Thérèse from her childhood and first years in Carmel. They are all kept in the archives of the monastery in Lisieux. Thérèse also was a prolific writer. In addition to the manuscripts that comprise The Story of a Soul, she composed numerous poems, prayers, and plays. Her most famous poem is To Live by Love, composed in her mind during Eucharistic adoration. On February 26, 1895, she wrote it down in a single draft. Her sisters circulated it among other Carmelite monasteries during Thérèse's lifetime. It encapsulates in verse her little way. To live by love, 'tis in my heart to guard, a mighty treasure in a fragile vase. Weak, weak am I, O well beloved Lord, nor have I yet an angel's perfect grace. But if I fall, each hour that hurries

days by, you come to me from your bright home above, and raising me, give me strength to cry, I live by love. Our time here in Lisieux has drawn to a close. Having walked in the footsteps of Thérèse in Lisieux, we've returned to our own daily path with certainty that we too can live by love. As we leave this city of this great saint, we take with us a new paradigm of holiness, the simple offering of our everyday lives with both their joys and sorrows to the loving God we can completely trust in.

0: Steve, here's a really ugly accusation that's leveled at us all the time. You pro-lifers only care about babies while they're inside the uterus. Once they're born, you don't care for the poor and needy.
1: Right. And what I always say is, what makes you think that pro-life advocates care less for the needy than pro-choicers? Did you know that pro-lifers give a greater percentage of their income and volunteer more of their time to the needy than those who identify as pro-choice? Now, you might believe that progressive social policies are better for the poor than conservative policies, and that's a legitimate debate to have. But it's both arrogant and inaccurate to simply claim that pro-choicers who donate less of their time and less of their money to the poor somehow care more for the poor than do the pro-life community.
0: Adoption rates also refute this falsehood. Pro-lifers are more than twice as likely to adopt as pro-choicers, again proving that pro-life movement is pro-life for all children. So claiming that pro-life advocates don't care about babies after they're born is pure nonsense.
2: Welcome to Catholic Blitz, and in the hot seat today is Father Ken Pregenti. Are you ready?
3: I am.
2: Your question is, who can baptize and how is it done in 1 minute or less?
3: Okay, well, anyone really can baptize as long as they do what the church asks to do. And of course, that is using water and putting it on the crown of the head in threefold faction, Father, Son, and Holy Spirit. But that permission is only given in emergency situations. So many times nurses and in delivery rooms have that permission to baptize babies who are not expected to make it. And if they do, thanks be to God, make it, then what the church does is called to supply the ceremony, the anointings and prayers later on. No one can baptize not in an emergency situation. So that has to be made clear. But if that's the case, then even in accident, if you see somebody in a roadside that and is still conscious and wants to be baptized, as long as you have water and that formula, you're given permission to do so.
2: All right, you did it. Come back again for more Catholic Blitz.

0: And by this we may be sure that we know him, if we keep his commandments. The first letter of St. John, chapter 2, verse 3.
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Welcome once again, this time as we consider the Catholic Church in the era of the Civil War. Just about everyone who's ever read an American history textbook knows that the Civil War began with the bombardment of Fort Sumter in the very beautiful harbor of Charleston, South Carolina in 1861. It concluded 4 years later in April of 1865 when General Lee surrendered his forces to General Grant at Wilbur McLean's farmhouse in Appomattox, Virginia. Within those 4 years, we had a very, very serious conflict. Now, the period leading up to the Civil War, 1848 to 1861, is usually referred to by historians as the coming of the Civil War. For our purposes here, we're simply going to take all of this period of time from 1848 to the conclusion of the Civil War in 1861 and look at the Catholic Church during those years. If you lived in the North in those days, you pretty much would have adhered to the organic theory of government, whether you knew it or not. The organic theory of government simply held that years earlier, 13 individual colonies, or states, if you want to call them that, came together and they created what was to be a strong central government to rule the country. And it was the strong central government that was going to always take priority. Now, if you lived in the southern part of the United States, you probably were going to be a believer in the compact theory of government. The compact theory of government said these same states came together and they gave to a federal government the powers that they specifically wanted to give to the government, and they retained others, but it was the individual states that were important. So therefore, if an individual state wanted to protest, she could protest. And ultimately, this idea of states' rights, which comes to us from the compact theory of government, if it is taken to another degree, it becomes state sovereignty. And the belief was held that a state could very validly and very legitimately leave the union if what the federal government, if what the union was doing, was unconstitutional. So they were the two theories of government, if you will, that divided the country, North and South, and had for many years. They were the theory. But what was it that people were actually, within the context of this theory, fighting over as we approached the Civil War and through the Civil War? We all know so well what they were fighting over. It is what American historian Kenneth Stamp has described as the peculiar institution, namely the institution of slavery. So for our purposes now, we want to begin by asking and attempting to answer the question, what was the United States Catholic position on slavery? Remember, in the 1840s and 50s and 60s, slavery was an accepted social institution in the United States. We were one of the last places in the civilized world who still hung on to this system which held human beings in bondage. Yet in truth, in the mid-19th century, Americans still socially accepted the institution and for the most part looked rather benignly on it. It was people like the abolitionists who wanted to do away with it who were considered very, very fanatical. Now, Catholics fell into this general pattern of accepting the social institution of slavery and not wanting necessarily to overturn it. That is not to say that the Catholic Church had never spoken out against this system which held people in bondage. The Church did speak out against it, and on many different occasions. Throughout the centuries, a significant number of popes spoke out very clearly against the institution of slavery as it existed in different parts of the world and under different circumstances. Now, if that is true, we then have to say, well, if the various popes had spoken out against it, why did the Catholic bishops in the United States not vocally speak out against slavery in these years? It may have been that because we were living in an era of vast distances, poor communication, lengthy transportation, and lack of good knowledge of other times and circumstances, many of the papal pronouncements did not strike the bishops, and for that matter, the Catholic laity, with the force with which papal pronouncements strike us today.

It may also have been that by becoming too vocal, the bishops felt that they would once again stir up that anti-Catholic hostility that we were talking about in the last episode. It may also have been a complete inability on the part of the bishops to join forces with the abolitionists. And we'll tell you why they would not want to work with the abolitionists in just a few moments. It may have been racial prejudice on their part. It may have been a fear of looking like social revolutionaries. It probably was all of these factors. But the fact of the matter is, we do not hear pronouncements on the part of our American Catholic bishops. We do, however, hear a strong condemnation against the slave trade, the buying and selling of slaves, as being very immoral and very, very sinful. We also find a strong emphasis placed by the Catholic bishops on the moral obligations and duties of slave owners to instruct their slaves in the Roman Catholic faith and to see to it that the blacks living on their plantations, the slaves, receive the rudiments of Catholic teaching all through their life. Individual Catholics, a very different story. Archbishop John Carroll, for example, in 1815 recorded in his will that upon my death, my black slave Charles is to be manumitted, and Charles was manumitted. Charles Carroll of Carrollton owned many slaves, and he freed them all long before he died. Roger B. Taney, who had been Andrew Jackson's attorney general and became the first Roman Catholic in the United States to become Chief Justice of the Supreme Court, Roger Taney from the town of Frederick, Maryland, who handed down the Dred Scott decision, saying that purely and simply because Dred Scott lived in free territory, it did not make him a free man. Judge Taney, who was hung in effigy for being pro-slavery, nonetheless did, on a personal basis, manumit the slaves that he owned in Frederick, Maryland. Hence, we have a different sort of a picture when we look at individual Catholics. We also have to remember that the Catholic position, while it did not go nearly as far in its condemnation of slavery as the abolitionists, had a reason for not going as far. The abolitionists decried this system which held human beings in bondage. Very rightly so. But the abolitionists decried any system that held human beings in bondage, including the Roman Catholic Church. And with very few exceptions, the abolitionists were as anti-Catholic as they were anti-slavery. That is why the bishops did not want to join forces with them. That's why it would have been very difficult for individual Catholic people to take as strong a position, it would seem, as the abolitionists did. So the Catholic hierarchy were very fearful of upsetting the apple cart. Archbishop Francis P. Kenrick on one occasion wrote this, quotes, "Since this is the existing state of things, nothing should be attempted against the laws or anything be done or said that would make them bear their yoke unwillingly." Now, he's talking about black slaves, but the reason he said that was, we don't want to join forces with these abolitionists, because as soon as slavery is abolished, their next target will be the Catholic Church. Therefore, thought Kenrick, we better leave well enough alone. There are interesting Catholic stories, of course, during these years. One involves an Irish immigrant by the name of Michael M. Healy. Healy had acquired a Georgia plantation of over 1,600 acres, and he owned approximately 17 slaves. One of the black slave girls became his wife and the mother of his 10 children. And of those 10 children, 5 became Roman Catholic priests. One was James Augustine Healy, who became the Bishop of Portland, Maine. The others were, 3 of them were Jesuits, and one of those 3 Jesuits became president of Georgetown University. If you would ever really want to know the Catholic differences between North and South, one of the best places to find the answer would be a series of letters, a series of correspondence that took place between John Hughes, who was the Archbishop of New York, and Patrick Neison Lynch, who was the Bishop of Charleston, South Carolina. Hughes represented the compact theory, or rather the organic theory of government par excellence. Lynch represented the compact theory of government par excellence. And these two men exchanged letters back and forth in their diocesan newspapers. Both of them had been born in Ireland. Both of them had undergone missions for their respective governments. Archbishop Hughes went to France for President Lincoln to try to ensure French neutrality during the Civil War. Bishop Lynch went to the Vatican on the part of President Jefferson Davis to try to ensure Vatican help, if you will, or Vatican recognition, I should say, for the legitimacy of the Confederate States of America. Of the two, Archbishop Hughes probably had more success because he did get French neutrality.
reality, Bishop Lynch was not able to get an official Vatican recognition for the Confederate States of America. Nonetheless, these two men conducted, as I say, this series of letters, and they expressed their theories of government. And the New York Herald commented very interestingly on the Hughes-Lynch correspondence.

What about the Catholic press? Generally speaking, if you were a Catholic editor in the North, you would have favored the Northern position. And generally speaking, if you were a Catholic editor in the South, you took the Confederate or Southern position. That is, if you were a Catholic editor in the North, you advanced the organic theory of government, you were pro-Union. If you were a Catholic editor in the South, you advanced the compact or states' rights theory of government, and you were pro the Confederate states. One thinks, for example, of people like Father Edward Purcell, who was editor of the Cincinnati Catholic Telegraph for many years. Or another gentleman was Patrick Donahue, who was for many years the editor of the Boston Pilot. Now, there were some rather significant exceptions to these rules in the Catholic press, and one interesting exception came in the person of James Alphonsus McMaster. James Alphonsus McMaster was a convert to the Roman Catholic faith, and he was for a good number of years the editor of the Freeman's Journal in New York. At one particular period of time, the Freeman's Journal had been the official organ of the Archbishop of New York. James McMaster belonged to a political faction which we will refer to as the Copperheads. The Copperheads were people who lived in the North, but who took a Southern point of view, a states' rights point of view. They were very anti-Lincoln, very anti his administration, very anti the cause of the Union Army and the whole idea of the organic theory of government. Listen to one editorial now that James Alphonsus McMaster wrote in the pages of the Freeman's Journal. Quotes, "Let those heed it who 1 year ago scoffed when we said that the election of Lincoln would cause civil war. We say now that if there be not conservatism enough in the country to stop and to rebuke the course of Lincoln and his cabinet, we will have a bloody revolution and anarchy resulting in military despotism with a very different man from Lincoln at its head. We speak what we see and what we know. Our consciences force us to speak whether it please or whether it offend." Close quotes. It's not hard to see, writing things of that sort, why Mr. McMaster was imprisoned for a while here in the North during the Civil War. He had his newspaper suspended, and it was only after a couple of months behind bars that James A. McMaster was able to see the light of day again, and did, of course, have to cease and desist his editorial writing. Another interesting story, besides McMaster, involved Archbishop Francis Patrick Kenrick in the city of Baltimore. There had been a tradition in the Baltimore Cathedral, and by the 1860s, it was a tradition that had gone on for decades. It had gone on, actually, since the time of John Carroll, the first bishop of Baltimore. John Carroll had written a prayer for the preservation of the Union, for the President of the United States and all civil authorities, that they be preserved, but also that the Union had been preserved. And that prayer was read for decades after the masses in the Baltimore Cathedral. Many of us certainly remember a period in history when we would have, when we had those very beautiful prayers after low mass, the prayers for the conversion of Russia, prayer to St. Michael the Archangel, and so forth. Well, after they were said, Archbishop Carroll's prayer for the preservation of the Union was said. So we got now into the Civil War, and Archbishop Kenrick said to his priests and the cathedral household that, of course, we were going to continue saying the prayer for the preservation of the Union. Every priest in the cathedral household in Baltimore refused to say the prayer. Baltimore, of course, was a city of very divided allegiances during the Civil War. So the Archbishop said, well, if you all refuse it, I'll simply say the prayer myself at the conclusion of Mass. He did, he attempted it, and this is what he writes. Many people got up and publicly left the cathedral, while those who remained expressed dissent by a great rustling of papers and silks. So you see, they were interesting times, to say the very, very least. But one of the most significant things is this. During the Civil War, if you look at groups like the Presbyterians, the Methodists, the Baptists, the Episcopalians, almost every Christian denomination split. The churches split North versus South, Northern Baptists versus Southern Baptists, Northern Methodists versus Southern Methodists, and the like. And those splits continued for decades after the Civil War. Those churches were divided. At absolutely no time during the course of the Civil War was there even the slightest hint

that the Catholic Church, the all-inclusive body of Christ, could ever possibly be split North versus South. Catholics may have differed and differed very sharply on their political opinions, but when it came to the actual faith which they professed, they always professed it in unison. Catholics distinguished themselves in many ways during the Civil War. They distinguished themselves in the military, in the chaplaincies, and also on the battlefield. First of all, in the military, we have to look at a few well-known people. William Stark Rosecrans was a professor of military history at West Point when he converted and became a Roman Catholic. His younger brother, Sylvester Rosecrans, was so impressed with what his older brother did that he became a Catholic. And then he became a priest. And then he became the Bishop of Columbus, Ohio. General Rosecrans left the military, or William Rosecrans, I should say, left the military to begin a career as a businessman, an architect, and an engineer, and even a teacher. But when the Civil War began, he reenlisted, rose to the rank of general, and we remember General Rosecrans for many, many famous battles during the Civil War. After the war's end, he served as our ambassador to Mexico, served as a congressman from California as well. Thomas Francis Marr was another interesting character. He'd been born in Ireland and educated in the Jesuit College of Kildare. He became a very strong advocate for Irish independence, so much so that he was deported to Australia and finally found his way here to the United States. One time in the Music Hall in Boston, General Marr gave a very strong speech in which he said this: "A national flag is one of the most sacred things that people can possess. It is the symbol of national authority. Oh, that never, never again may that flag meet with another disaster. Henceforth, the troops carrying it in action should have this motto to guide them: death if you will, victory if God grants it, but no defeat and no retreat." This colorful fellow went on to become governor of the Montana Territory after the Civil War. Little Phil was another one, Philip Henry Sheridan, a very popular cavalry leader of whom General Grant once said he had no superior as a general, either living or dead, and perhaps not even an equal. In the South, you had Pierre Gustave de Beauregard, a famous Roman Catholic. You had a very famous naval hero, Captain Raphael Semmes, who came from an old and distinguished Southern Maryland family. Even Jefferson Davis, who was not known for his love of Catholics, had two of them in his cabinet. He had John Reagan as his postmaster general, and he had Stephen Russell Mallory as his secretary of the Navy. Did you know when Jefferson Davis was a young congressman from Mississippi, he was sitting in the House chamber, and Father Theobald Matthew, the great apostle of temperance, came in. He was only the second foreigner to ever address a joint session of Congress. Lafayette had been the first, and Father Matthew was the second. And Jefferson Davis, this young congressman, got up in protest and walked out of the House chamber purely and simply because a Roman Catholic priest had been invited to address a joint session of Congress. How different then Jefferson Davis was as president of the Confederacy when he had two Roman Catholics in his cabinet. We distinguished ourselves in the chaplaincies. Certainly we'd have to remember Father Abram Ryan, that poet of the Confederacy, a very, very intellectual sort of man who wrote poetry for many years before he entered the military and who distinguished himself not only for his service as a chaplain, but also for his very intellectual insights in the very beautiful poetry that he wrote. Father Francis Liray, very devoted to the Confederate cause, would go on to become a future Archbishop of New Orleans, Louisiana. There's a very famous depiction of a Holy Cross father from the University of Notre Dame, Father Corby, a picture of him mounting a horse and riding through the battle lines during the famous Battle of Antietam and shouting to all the soldiers to be sorry for their sins because he was going to grant them general absolution on the battlefield in case they did not survive that terrible struggle at Antietam. Or you had the case of another Holy Cross priest from Notre Dame, Father Gillen. Father Gillen was unassigned and he had no orders, and he simply decided he was going to follow the troops around and minister to their spiritual needs wherever he found them. And one time General Grant came across Father Gillen and he said, "You know, you have no specific orders. I might have to arrest you." And Father Gillen said, "Oh no, please don't arrest me." And of course Grant did not arrest him, but he did give him formal orders, and Father Gillen continued to minister to the troops. Father James Sheeran, another very interesting man. Father James Sheeran was a Confederate chaplain. He was a member of the Redemptorist Order, and he was not a man to keep his views on this conflict very quiet. Father Sheeran wrote in a newspaper article that the war was started by New England fanatics. He was speaking, of course, about the abolitionists.
And he said that these New England fanatics wanted to undermine the cause of the South. The consequence, said Father Sheeran, was a war which was unjust and cruel and barbarous and inhuman. Sheeran was constantly doing things to try to help the morale of the Confederate troops. And he was a very, very severe man. It was nothing for him, for example, to get up on Sunday morning at Mass and preach for not one, not two, but 3 hours. Imagine preaching for 3 hours. Today you hear complaints if it goes more than 10 minutes. Father Sheeran preached to the troops for 3 hours. What did he preach about? He preached about the evils of gambling. He preached about the evils of drink. He preached about the evils of cursing and swearing and the like. And it was not at all uncommon if Father Sheeran was going on horseback and he heard a little foul language from some of the boys, or he saw a little bit of imbibing in between the battle scenes, it was not at all uncommon for Father Sheeran to stop and to get off the horse and to tell those fellas in no uncertain terms that what they were doing was very, very contrary to what he was preaching about on Sunday morning. He was, in point of fact, a very wonderful man. So Catholics distinguished themselves in the military, they distinguished themselves in the chaplaincies, and they distinguished themselves certainly, certainly on the battlefields. When we talk about the Catholic contributions on the battlefield, we go to the nation's capital in Washington, and in the nation's capital, you will find a very beautiful monument, which is entitled Nuns of the Battlefield. It is a recognition of the work of so many orders of religious sisters during the course of the Civil War. You could mention loads of religious communities of women who contributed very substantially during the Civil War, but we would want to single out, certainly, the Sisters of Charity of St. Vincent de Paul. The Sisters of Charity of St. Vincent de Paul deserve special recognition because from this one community, 231 sisters volunteered for service on the battlefield, not only at the Battle of Gettysburg, especially at Gettysburg, but also in a number of other conflicts as well. Also, if they were not serving on the battlefield, many of them served in what was known as the ambulance corps. Now, the people working in the ambulance corps would be those who would follow the troops in battle and go around to them. What's extremely important about the work of the religious sisters during the Civil War was not so much that they were out there working in a nursing capacity. After all, there were lots of nurses, there were lots of people helping. But rather, these sisters brought many fallen away Catholic soldiers back to the practice of the faith. They affected many, many non-Catholic soldiers in such a way that they were brought to the fullness of faith, which we know is Roman Catholicism. So they brought back many fallen aways. They attracted many who may not have been of the household of the faith to begin with, to come to that fullness of faith. And I suppose more than anything else, whether they brought back fallen aways, whether they attracted new converts, they did a tremendous amount to break down hostility. An awful lot of the soldiers, an awful lot of the generals who observed what these magnificent women were doing on the battlefield were not necessarily going to become Catholics themselves. Many of them did not. But they were tremendously impressed themselves. It broke down bigotry. It broke down the barriers that were created in a lot of the minds of these people who thought that Catholics were all bad. Catholics were not all bad. Look what these wonderful sisters were doing. President Abraham Lincoln had an interesting comment about the sisters. He said, quotes, "Of all forms of charity and benevolence seen in the crowded wards of the hospitals, those of some of the Catholic sisters were among the most efficient." Such then, my dear friends, as quickly as we can tell it, are the Catholic contributions during the era of the Civil War. In the military, in the chaplaincies, on the battlefields, Catholic contributions to the Northern cause, Catholic contributions to the Southern cause. Think of the force that the Roman Catholic Church had become in the United States. Think of the vibrancy of it. Think of how much we had grown and developed, the force we now were. People knew we were here.
People knew we were going to stay. And as we began reconstructing the nation, while we begin with some rather somber notes, we have some very optimistic stories to tell you in the period of Reconstruction as well. And we hope to see you for our next episode. Thank you.

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year 787 AD. Decades of confusion and unrest pertaining to the veneration of holy images have now reached a breaking point. Some Christian faithful have been accused of confusing material images with God himself and revering them in a way that only God deserves. Roman authorities respond unjustly by prohibiting the veneration of all holy images and ordering their destruction. They also desecrate many places of worship. Unrest among the faithful widens and intensifies, pitting the Pope against the Roman Emperor. Armed clashes begin and spread. To quiet the rising storm of iconoclasm once and for all, Pope Adrian I convenes the Second Council of Nicaea. The Council Fathers call for the restoration of holy images and permit the veneration of the person portrayed by an image, and not the substance from which the image was made. The Council reinforces the distinction between the worship of God and veneration of created beings like the Blessed Virgin Mary, the angels, and the saints.

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0: seated at the right hand of the Father. I believe in the Holy Spirit, the Holy Catholic Church, the communion of saints, the forgiveness of sins, resurrection of the body, and life everlasting. Amen.
1: Our Father who art in heaven, hallowed be thy name. Thy kingdom come, thy will be done, on earth as it is in heaven.
0: Give us this day our daily bread, and forgive us our trespasses, as we forgive those who trespass against us. And lead us not into temptation, but deliver us from evil.
1: Hail Mary, full of grace, the Lord is with thee. Blessed art thou amongst women, and blessed is the fruit of thy womb, Jesus.
0: Holy Mary, Mother of God, pray for us sinners now and at the hour of our death. Amen.
1: Hail Mary, full of grace, the Lord is with thee. Blessed art thou amongst women, and blessed is the fruit of thy womb, Jesus.
0: Holy Mary, Mother of God, pray for us sinners now and at the hour of our death. Amen.
1: Hail Mary, full of grace, the Lord is with thee. Blessed art thou amongst women, and blessed is the fruit of thy womb, Jesus.
0: Holy Mary, Mother of God, pray for us sinners now and at the hour of our death. Amen.
1: Glory be to the Father, and to the Son, and to the Holy Spirit.
0: As it was in the beginning, is now, and ever shall be, world without end. Amen.
1: O my Jesus,
0: forgive us our sins, save us from the fires of hell. Lead all souls to heaven, especially those who most need thy mercy.
2: We're standing at the grotto, where the angel of the Lord, the angel Gabriel, appeared to the Blessed Virgin Mary to invite her to become the mother of Jesus. As St. Luke tells us, the angel Gabriel was sent from God to a town of Galilee named Nazareth to a virgin betrothed to a man named Joseph of the house of David. The virgin's name was Mary. Upon arriving, the angel said to her, "Rejoice, O highly favored daughter. The Lord is with you. Blessed are you among women." And so we pray at this spot where the angel made this announcement to Mary. "Do not fear, Mary. You have found favor with God. You shall conceive and bear a son and give him the name Jesus. Great will be his dignity, and he will be called Son of the Most High.
1: Our Father, who art in heaven, hallowed be thy name. Thy kingdom come, thy will be done, on earth as it is in heaven.
0: Give us this day our daily bread, and forgive us our trespasses, as we forgive those who trespass against us. And lead us not into temptation, but deliver us from evil."
1: Hail Mary, full of grace, the Lord is with thee. Blessed art thou amongst women, and blessed is the fruit of thy womb, Jesus.
0: Holy Mary, Mother of God, pray for us sinners now.
1: Full of grace, the Lord is with thee. Blessed art thou amongst women, and blessed is the fruit of thy womb, Jesus.
0: Holy Mary, Mother of God, pray for us sinners now and at the hour of our death. Amen.
1: Hail Mary, full of grace, the Lord is with thee. Blessed art thou amongst women, and blessed is the fruit of thy womb, Jesus.
0: Holy Mary, Mother of God, pray for us sinners now and at the hour of our death. Amen.
1: Hail Mary, full of grace, the Lord is with thee. Blessed art thou amongst women, and blessed is the fruit of thy womb, Jesus.
0: Holy Mary, Mother of God, pray for us sinners now and at the hour of our death. Amen.
1: Hail Mary, full of grace, the Lord is with thee. Blessed art thou amongst women, and blessed is the fruit of thy womb, Jesus.
0: Holy Mary, Mother of God, pray for us sinners now and at the hour of our death. Amen.
1: Hail Mary, full of grace, the Lord is with thee. Blessed art thou amongst women, and blessed is the fruit of thy womb, Jesus.
0: Holy Mary, Mother of God, pray for us sinners now and at the hour of our death. Amen.
1: Hail Mary, full of grace, the Lord is with thee. Blessed art thou amongst women, and blessed is the fruit of thy womb, Jesus.
0: Holy Mary, Mother of God, pray for us sinners now and at the hour of our death. Amen.
1: Hail Mary, full of grace, the Lord is with thee. Blessed art thou amongst women, and blessed is the fruit of thy womb, Jesus.
0: Holy Mary, Mother of God, pray for us sinners now and at the hour of our death. Amen.
1: Hail Mary, full of grace, the Lord is with thee. Blessed art thou amongst women, and blessed is the fruit of thy womb, Jesus.
0: Holy Mary, Mother of God, pray for us sinners now and at the hour of our death. Amen.
1: Hail Mary, full of grace, the Lord is with thee. Blessed art thou amongst women, and blessed is the fruit of thy womb, Jesus.
0: Holy Mary, Mother of God, pray for us sinners now and at the hour of our death. Amen.
1: Glory be to the Father, and to the Son, and to the Holy Spirit.
0: As it was in the beginning, is now, and ever shall be, world without end. Amen.
1: My Jesus,
0: forgive us our sins, save us from the fires of hell, lead all souls to heaven, especially those who most need thy mercy.
2: We're in the Church of the Visitation, where Mary came to greet Elizabeth at the house of Zechariah, as we read in the Gospel of St. Luke, chapter 2, verse 40. And Mary went into the house of Zechariah, and she greeted Elizabeth. And when Elizabeth heard the greeting of Mary, the babe in her womb leapt for joy, and Elizabeth was filled with the Holy Spirit. And she raised her voice in a loud cry and said, "Blessed are you among women, and blessed is the fruit of your womb."
1: Our Father, who art in heaven, hallowed be thy name. Thy kingdom come, thy will be done, on earth as it is in heaven.
0: Give us this day our daily bread, and forgive us our trespasses, as we forgive those who trespass against us. And lead us not into temptation, but deliver us from evil.
1: Hail Mary, full of grace, the Lord is with thee. Blessed art thou amongst women, and blessed is the fruit of thy womb, Jesus.
0: Holy Mary, Mother of God, pray for us sinners now and at the hour of our death. Amen.
1: Hail Mary, full of grace, the Lord is with thee. Blessed art thou amongst women, and blessed is the fruit of thy womb, Jesus.
0: Holy Mary, Mother of God, pray for us sinners now and at the hour of our death. Amen.
1: Hail Mary, full of grace, the Lord is with thee. Blessed art thou amongst women, and blessed is the fruit of thy womb, Jesus.
0: Holy Mary, Mother of God, pray for us sinners now and at the hour of our death. Amen.
1: Hail Mary, full of grace, the Lord is with thee. Blessed art thou amongst women, and blessed is the fruit of thy womb, Jesus.
0: Holy Mary, Mother of God, pray for us sinners now and at the hour of our death. Amen.
1: Hail Mary, full of grace, the Lord is with thee. Blessed art thou amongst women, and blessed is the fruit of thy womb, Jesus.
0: Holy Mary, Mother of God, pray for us sinners now and at the hour of our death. Amen.
1: Hail Mary, full of grace, the Lord is with thee. Blessed art thou amongst women, and blessed is the fruit of thy womb, Jesus.
0: Holy Mary, Mother of God, pray for us sinners now and at the hour of our death. Amen.
1: Hail Mary, full of grace, the Lord is with thee. Blessed art thou amongst women, and blessed is the fruit of thy womb, Jesus.
0: Holy Mary, Mother of God, pray for us sinners now and at the hour of our death. Amen.
1: Hail Mary, full of grace, the Lord is with thee. Blessed art thou amongst women, and blessed is the fruit of thy womb, Jesus.
0: Holy Mary, Mother of God, pray for us sinners now and at the hour of our death. Amen.
1: Hail Mary, full of grace, the Lord is with thee. Blessed art thou amongst women, and blessed is the fruit of thy womb, Jesus.
0: Holy Mary, Mother of God, pray for us sinners now and at the hour of our death. Amen.
1: Hail Mary, full of grace, the Lord is with thee. Blessed art thou amongst women, and blessed is the fruit of thy womb, Jesus.
0: Holy Mary, Mother of God, pray for us sinners now and at the hour of our death. Amen.
1: Glory be to the Father, and to the Son, and to the Holy Spirit.
0: As it was in the beginning, is now, and ever shall be, world without end. Amen.
1: My Jesus,
0: forgive us our sins, save us from the fires of hell, lead all souls to heaven, especially those who most need of thy mercy.
2: We're kneeling down at the Star of Bethlehem, where Jesus our Savior was born. Born to Mary, a virgin, born a babe, having emptied himself of the glory of heaven, becoming poor to make us rich.
1: Our Father, who art in heaven, hallowed be thy name. Thy kingdom come, thy will be done, on earth as it is in heaven.
0: Give us this day our daily bread, and forgive us our trespasses, as we forgive those who trespass against us. And lead us not into temptation, but deliver us from evil.
1: Hail Mary, full of grace, the Lord is with thee. Blessed art thou amongst women, and blessed is the fruit of thy womb, Jesus.
0: Holy Mary, Mother of God, pray for us sinners now and at the hour of our death. Amen.
1: Hail Mary, full of grace, the Lord is with thee. Blessed art thou amongst women, and blessed is the fruit of thy womb, Jesus.
0: Holy Mary, Mother of God, pray for us sinners now and at the hour of our death. Amen.
1: Hail Mary, full of grace, the Lord is with thee. Blessed art thou amongst women, and blessed is the fruit of thy womb, Jesus.
0: Holy Mary, Mother of God, pray for us sinners now and at the hour of our death. Amen.
1: Hail Mary, full of grace, the Lord is with thee. Blessed art thou amongst women, and blessed is the fruit of thy womb, Jesus.

0: full of grace, the Lord is with thee. Blessed art thou amongst women, and blessed is the fruit of thy womb, Jesus.
1: Holy Mary, Mother of God, pray for us sinners now and at the hour of our death. Amen.
0: Hail Mary, full of grace, the Lord is with thee. Blessed art thou amongst women, and blessed is the fruit of thy womb, Jesus.
1: Holy Mary, Mother of God, pray for us sinners now and at the hour of our death. Amen.
0: Hail Mary, full of grace, the Lord is with thee. Blessed art thou amongst women, and blessed is the fruit of thy womb, Jesus.
1: Holy Mary, Mother of God, pray for us sinners now and at the hour of our death. Amen.
0: Hail Mary, full of grace, the Lord is with thee. Blessed art thou amongst women, and blessed is the fruit of thy womb, Jesus.
1: Holy Mary, Mother of God, pray for us sinners now and at the hour of our death. Amen.
0: Hail Mary, full of grace, the Lord is with thee. Blessed art thou amongst women, and blessed is the fruit of thy womb, Jesus.
1: Holy Mary, Mother of God, pray for us sinners now and at the hour of our death. Amen.
0: Hail Mary, full of grace, the Lord is with thee. Blessed art thou amongst women, and blessed is the fruit of thy womb, Jesus.
1: Holy Mary, Mother of God, pray for us sinners now and at the hour of our death. Amen.
0: Glory be to the Father, and to the Son, and to the Holy Spirit.
1: As it was in the beginning, is now, and ever shall be, world without end. Amen.
0: O my Jesus, forgive us our sins, save us from the fires of hell.
1: Lead all souls to heaven, especially those who most need of thy mercy.
2: We kneel down before the first century manger made of stone that was found in the cave in Bethlehem, the cave where Jesus was born. And this manger is still here for our devotion. These are the steps leading up to the temple of the Lord in Jerusalem, on which Joseph and Mary brought the infant Jesus for the presentation in the temple. We're standing next to a mikveh, a ritual bath, into which Jewish women would go to bathe 40 days after they had given birth. According to the law of Moses, they were considered unclean, that is sacred, until they took this ritual bath. And so Our Lady also did this, as Jewish law required.
0: Our Father, who art in heaven, hallowed be thy name. Thy kingdom come, thy will be done, on earth as it is in heaven.
1: Give us this day our daily bread, and forgive us our trespasses, as we forgive those who trespass against us. And lead us not into temptation, but deliver us from evil.
0: Hail Mary, full of grace, the Lord is with thee. Blessed art thou amongst women. Blessed is the fruit of thy womb, Jesus.
1: Holy Mary, Mother of God, pray for us sinners now and at the hour of our death. Amen.
0: Hail Mary, full of grace, the Lord is with thee. Blessed art thou amongst women, and blessed is the fruit of thy womb, Jesus.
1: Holy Mary, Mother of God, pray for us sinners now and at the hour of our death. Amen.
0: Hail Mary, full of grace, the Lord is with thee. Blessed art thou amongst women, and blessed is the fruit of thy womb, Jesus.
1: Holy Mary, Mother of God, pray for us sinners now and at the hour of our death.
0: Hail Mary, full of grace, the Lord is with thee. Blessed art thou amongst women, and blessed is the fruit of thy womb, Jesus.
1: Holy Mary, Mother of God, pray for us sinners now and at the hour of our death. Amen.
0: Hail Mary, full of grace, the Lord is with thee. Blessed art thou amongst women, and blessed is the fruit of thy womb, Jesus.
1: Holy Mary, Mother of God, pray for us sinners now and at the hour of our death. Amen.
0: Hail Mary, full of grace, the Lord is with thee. Blessed art thou amongst women, and blessed is the fruit of thy womb, Jesus.
1: Holy Mary, Mother of God, pray for us sinners now and at the hour of our death. Amen.
0: Hail Mary, full of grace, the Lord is with thee. Blessed art thou amongst women, and blessed is the fruit of thy womb, Jesus.
1: Holy Mary, Mother of God, pray for us sinners now and at the hour of our death. Amen.
0: Hail Mary, full of grace, the Lord is with thee. Blessed art thou amongst women, and blessed is the fruit of thy womb, Jesus.
1: Holy Mary, Mother of God, pray for us sinners now and at the hour of our death. Amen.
0: Hail Mary, full of grace, the Lord is with thee. Blessed art thou amongst women, and blessed is the fruit of thy womb, Jesus.
1: Holy Mary, Mother of God, pray for us sinners now and at the hour of our death. Amen.
0: Hail Mary, full of grace, the Lord is with thee. Blessed art thou amongst women, and blessed is the fruit of thy womb, Jesus.
1: Holy Mary, Mother of God, pray for us sinners now and at the hour of our death. Amen.
0: Glory be to the Father, and to the Son, and to the Holy Spirit.
1: As it was in the beginning, is now, and ever shall be, world without end. Amen.
0: O my Jesus, forgive us our sins.

0: lead all souls to heaven, especially those of all the neighbors.
1: When they left Jerusalem, they went for a day's journey thinking Jesus was still with them. When they looked for him among their relatives and acquaintances and discovered that he was not there, they returned to the city of Jerusalem. Here we stand outside the Damascus Gate, the northern gate leading towards their home in Nazareth. And now we begin to pray the mystery of the finding of Jesus in the temple in Jerusalem.
2: Our Father, who art in heaven, hallowed be thy name. Thy kingdom come, thy will be done, on earth as it is in heaven.
0: Give us this day our daily bread, and forgive us our trespasses, as we forgive those who trespass against us. And lead us not into temptation, but deliver us from evil.
2: Hail Mary, full of grace, the Lord is with thee. Blessed art thou amongst women, and blessed is the fruit of thy womb, Jesus.
0: Holy Mary, Mother of God, pray for us sinners now and the hour of our death. Amen.
2: Hail Mary, full of grace, the Lord is with thee. Blessed art thou amongst women, and blessed is the fruit of thy womb, Jesus.
0: Holy Mary, Mother of God, pray for us sinners now and the hour of our death. Amen.
2: Hail Mary, full of grace, the Lord is with thee. Blessed art thou amongst women, and blessed is the fruit of thy womb, Jesus.
0: Holy Mary, Mother of God, pray for us sinners now and the hour of our death. Amen.
2: Hail Mary, full of grace, the Lord is with thee. Blessed art thou amongst women, and blessed is the fruit of thy womb, Jesus.
0: Holy Mary, Mother of God, pray for us sinners now and the hour of our death. Amen.
2: Hail Mary, full of grace, the Lord is with thee. Blessed art thou amongst women, and blessed is the fruit of thy womb, Jesus.
0: Holy Mary, Mother of God, pray for us sinners now and the hour of our death. Amen.
2: Hail Mary, full of grace, the Lord is with thee. Blessed art thou amongst women, and blessed is the fruit of thy womb, Jesus.
0: Holy Mary, Mother of God, pray for us sinners now and the hour of our death. Amen.
2: Hail Mary, full of grace, the Lord is with thee. Blessed art thou amongst women, and blessed is the fruit of thy womb, Jesus.
0: Holy Mary, Mother of God, pray for us sinners now and the hour of our death. Amen.
2: Hail Mary, full of grace, the Lord is with thee. Blessed art thou amongst women, and blessed is the fruit of thy womb, Jesus.
0: Holy Mary, Mother of God, pray for us sinners now and the hour of our death. Amen.
2: Hail Mary, full of grace, the Lord is with thee. Blessed art thou amongst women, and blessed is the fruit of thy womb, Jesus.
0: Holy Mary, Mother of God, pray for us sinners now and the hour of our death. Amen.
2: Hail Mary, full of grace, the Lord is with thee. Blessed art thou amongst women, and blessed is the fruit of thy womb, Jesus.
0: Holy Mary, Mother of God, pray for us sinners now and the hour of our death. Amen.
2: Glory be to the Father, and to the Son, and to the Holy Spirit.
0: As it was in the beginning, is now, and ever shall be, world without end. Amen.
2: O my Jesus,
0: forgive us our sins, save us from the fires of hell, lead all souls to heaven, especially those who most need thy mercy.
2: Hail, Holy Queen,
0: Mother of mercy, our life, our sweetness, our hope. To thee we cry, who banished us from thee. To thee do we send up our sighs, with mourning and weeping in this valley of tears. Turn them, O gracious Advocate, and I have mercy toward us. And after this our exile, show unto us the blessed fruit of thy womb, Jesus. O clement, O loving, O sweet Virgin Mary.
2: Pray for us, O Holy Mother of God,
0: that we may be made worthy of the promises of Christ.
2: In the Father, and of the Son, and of the Holy Spirit.
0: Amen.
3: Amen. Amen.

0: In the name of the Father, and of the Son, and of the Holy Spirit.
1: Amen.
0: The Litany of the Divine Child Jesus. Lord, have mercy on us.
1: Lord, have mercy on us.
0: Christ, have mercy on us.
1: Christ, have mercy on us.
0: Lord, have mercy on us.
1: Lord, have mercy on us.
0: Christ, hear us.
1: Christ, hear us.
0: Christ, graciously hear us.
1: Christ, graciously hear us.
0: God, the Father of heaven,
1: have mercy on us.
0: God, the Son, Redeemer of the world,
1: have mercy on us.
0: God, the Holy Spirit,
1: have mercy on us.
0: Holy Trinity, one God,
1: have mercy on us.

0: hear us.
1: Lamb of God, who takes away the sins of the world,
0: spare us, O divine child Jesus.
1: Lamb of God, who takes away the sins of the world,
0: graciously hear us, O divine child Jesus.
1: Lamb of God, who takes away the sins of the world,
0: have mercy on us, O divine child Jesus.
1: O Jesus, King of love,
0: I put my trust in your loving mercy.
1: Let us pray. O Lord Jesus Christ, you were pleased to humble yourself in your incarnate divinity and most sacred humanity, being born in time and becoming a little child to lead us. Grant that we may acknowledge infinite wisdom in the silence of a child, power in weakness, and majesty in humiliation. Adoring your humiliations on earth, may we contemplate your glories in heaven, who with the Father and the Holy Spirit lives and reigns forever and ever.
0: Amen.
1: In the name of the Father, and of the Son, and of the Holy Spirit.
0: Amen.

0: O God, be for us our companion on the walk, our guide at the crossroads, our home along the way.
1: Because the journey of St. James isn't first of all a Camino, it's first of all a work of grace. Drawing near to a saint means drawing near to the work of God in the soul.
0: So that with your guidance, we may arrive safe and sound at the end of our journey. St. James, pray for us. Discovering James, Saint of the Way, premiering on the Feast of St. James, Wednesday, July 25th at 10 p.m. Eastern on EWTN.
2: If someone forced you to spend time with them, say nice things to them, would you consider that free will? Could you consider that love? If someone took away your free will and thus your ability to love, could you be happy? No, not to mention, that would just be miserable. And we all know about misery. No one's life is immune to it. So much so that sometimes it's hard to reconcile suffering with an all-loving God, huh? This is one of the main arguments against God's existence. It goes, if God were omnibenevolent, all good. He would want to stop suffering in the world. If God were omnipotent, all-powerful, he would stop it. Since there is evil in the world, God must not exist. Before we eradicate God's existence, what's up with all those big words for a guy that doesn't exist? Like, omnibenevolent? That means God is all good. So presumably he would want us to be happy, right? We already tried to imagine happiness without love. Impossible. And to love, we need free will. So an all-good God would undoubtedly have given us free will, as it's an essential component to happiness. But with that comes the possibility to choose poorly, which brings about suffering. Duh. But why couldn't God have given us free will and stopped all the consequent suffering? Good point. Let's talk about omnipotence. God is all-powerful. While this means he is far more powerful than any superhero, it doesn't mean he can do what is logically impossible, like create a square circle. Similarly, God can't create us with free will and force us to do good at the same time. Logically impossible. Well, we're free, evidently, but our choices have consequences, inevitably. And if good came from every decision, there would actually be no distinction between good and evil. Then there would be nothing to choose from. Without choice, no freedom. Choice with no evil can't coexist. Huh? What can? Evil with an all-good, all-powerful God.

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1: When the early Christians spoke of God's providential plan, they used a word familiar to us, but they used it with a far different meaning. They used the word economy, and they believed that this word provided the key to a Christian understanding of the Old Testament, a Christian understanding of the Holy Mass, and a Christian understanding of everyday life. I'm Mike Aquilina. Join me and Dr. Scott Hahn as we discuss the highs and lows of the Christian economy. That's up next on Letter and Spirit.

0: Welcome to Letter and Spirit, our ongoing conversation about Christian worship and the Word of God. I'm Mike Aquilina, and it's my pleasure and my privilege to have this conversation with you and with my good friend, Dr. Scott Hahn. Scott, welcome.
1: Hey, Mike, it's good to be with you.
0: Scott is professor of Scripture and Theology at Franciscan University of Steubenville, and he's author of this wonderful book, Letter and Spirit, which we're working through week by week on this program. Scott, I want to thank you again for what you've done in this book, especially for giving us categories for understanding our experience of the Scriptures, our experience of the Mass. Mm. Now, you take people pretty deep in this book. It stretches people a little bit more than you've asked them to go before.
1: That's true.
0: And that's intentional.
1: That's right. It's picking up where the Lamb's Supper and Hail, Holy Queen and these other books left off. But it is definitely taking them, you know, across the rope from the shallow end into the deep end.
0: And one way you do that is by starting out with the story. You always start out with the story. Mm-hmm. This time you start out with the story of our Lord and two disciples on the road to Emmaus.
1: Well, this is a classical story that everyone knows.
0: Oh, yes.
1: The two disciples on the road to Emmaus, they're walking and talking when Jesus meets up with them and they don't recognize him. In fact, we read they were prevented from recognizing him. And so there they are walking that 7-mile journey to Emmaus while he is opening up the Scriptures. The whole time they discover, and they relate later on, did not our hearts burn within us as he opened up the Scriptures? And his explanation is, was it not necessary for the Christ to suffer these things before entering into his glory? And so beginning with Moses and the law and all of the prophets, he showed them these things concerning himself.
0: Because by themselves, they really couldn't lift themselves out of this despondency they were feeling because they had seen their Lord crucified.
1: That's right. And unless they grasped the mystery of the resurrection, they couldn't lift themselves out of the Old Testament by itself.
0: Yes.
1: There really is a sense in which St. Augustine, you know, spoke these words that are the keys that unlock the Scriptures, that the New Testament is concealed in the Old and the Old is revealed and fulfilled in the New. It's only when the fulfillment comes with the Paschal mystery of Jesus' death and resurrection that we have in the resurrected Lord the key not only to opening up the New Testament, but to opening up the Old as well.
0: Because our Lord uses the Old Testament as the very thing to draw them out of their depression.
1: That's right. And yet at the same time, they were prevented from recognizing him. So even though their hearts were burning within them as they opened up the Scriptures, their eyes were not opened until the breaking of the bread.
0: Yeah.
1: So when they were seated at table and Jesus does the same four things there in Luke 24 that he did earlier in Luke 22, he takes bread, he blesses it, and he gives it to them, and so that they all share this bread, and as a result, their eyes are opened and he vanished from their sight.
0: It's a Eucharistic moment.
1: That's right. The breaking of the bread, in fact, is a phrase that is used in Luke's gospel and in his sequel, the book of Acts, to refer to the Eucharistic liturgy as it was celebrated in the early church. And it's something that really becomes almost a cliche. The breaking of the bread in the book of Acts refers to the liturgy of the Eucharist.
0: And then it recurs in the Apostolic Fathers and in the Fathers of the Church. The breaking of the bread becomes a synonym for the Eucharist.
1: That's right. So what we have here is not only a model of the Mass, because we have Jesus opening up the Scriptures beginning in the Law and the Prophets and showing how it all is fulfilled in Christ.
0: And you emphasize that that they use the word all the Scriptures.
1: That's right. All the Scriptures.
0: Yes.
1: And then we also have in the second half, you know, their hearts are burning within them as they opened up the Scriptures, and yet their eyes are open in the Eucharistic act of the breaking of the bread. And so it should be for us that in the liturgy where Scripture finds its true home, our hearts should burn within us as the Scriptures are opened up and we discover how Christ fulfills the old in the new.
0: And again, it's all the Scriptures.
1: That's right.
0: As Catholics, we receive the Old Testament and the new in every Mass.
1: That's right. And yet, there's a sense in which the saving truth of Scripture is not just truth for the mind, it is the reality of Christ's presence in the Holy Eucharist. And so just as the Scriptures illuminate the mystery of Christ's real presence in the Eucharist, so the Eucharist actualizes and fulfills the saving truth of Scripture, all the Scriptures, the old and the new. Now, when the early apostles began to translate this, St. Paul, I'm thinking of in particular, there was a term that he employed in Ephesians 1, verse 9, that became a commonplace in the next three or four centuries. The term is, it's hard to translate. You know, the most common translation is that we have a plan, the mystery of the ages that was hidden and now revealed and fulfilled in Christ. Mm-hmm. But the term for that plan, hidden from the ages, is oikonomia in the Greek. Now, it sounds a lot like the English word economy.
0: And that's where we get the English word economy.
1: Exactly. But it has a very different meaning, because when we think economy, we think politics.
0: Right.
1: But when they use oikonomia, they think family. And they used it to refer to how a father raises his family and governs and administers the affairs of his household. So when you look at the term oikonomia in the Greek, it's really a compound. Oikos is the Greek word for family. Nomia, or nomos, is the word for law. So it's a household law or a family arrangement. It's the way God is fathering his family down through the ages leading up to the coming of Christ.
0: God's providence is his household order.
1: That's right. Even the word providence comes from the term to provide, because as a father, he's a provider. And as a provider, he has a providential plan for his children. And that is what Paul grasped, but only with the Paschal mystery. That is, with the death and resurrection of Jesus Christ, suddenly we have the key that unlocks the mystery of the ages, this plan of God the Father for his family throughout the ages.
0: And what's neat about this story and about the gospel telling of it is that the Eucharist isn't just a ritual remembering, it's an event.
1: That's right. It is an event,
0: and it brings other people into the events of the Paschal mystery.
1: I'm not sure we'll make a more important point this entire series. Yeah. You know, that it's not just a remembrance, it is an event. And just as it was in that room at the table when Jesus broke the bread, their eyes were open and he vanished from their sight, not because he was playing hard to get or hide and go seek. He vanished from their sight because his visible presence was no longer needed. Once faith grasps the real presence of Christ in the Eucharistic bread, then suddenly, Jesus' own visible, resurrected body is no longer needed. In fact, it would almost be an impediment or an obstacle to faith. Because the fact is, Jesus' visible body does not make his presence any more real than it already was in the Eucharistic bread that he had broken.
0: And it's an event that still takes place today.
1: That's right. And it's representing the past, and at the same time, it is uniting us to the heavenly liturgy of the resurrected Lord, so that what we get is not the broken, battered body on the cross, but the resurrected, glorified Christ who was walking incognito with them for those 7 miles, who was standing there breaking the bread, and who now stands at the right hand of the Father Almighty in heaven. And this representation is what the church calls actualization. So that the homily doesn't simply explain what's happened in the past. It prepares us for what is going to be represented right here and now.
0: It makes it actual.
1: That's right. And it's hard to find a word, but the church prefers the term actualization because the plan of God for his family, this fatherly provision that he gives us in the Eucharist, is something that is not just reenacting, it's not just kind of acting out, it is actualizing. So that the actual reality of Jesus Christ is what is released and made present to us. And in all of the European languages in which we find English, along with German, Spanish, Italian, and so on, actualization is the term that the church shows us to capture the reality of Christ's presence and power in the Eucharist.
0: It's interesting, you quote Cardinal Schönborn, who says that from the moment Christ came, that the divine economy became the sacramental economy.
1: That's right. In the Old Testament, you had an economy of shadows and images. And those shadows were such like the lamb at the Passover, the high priest in the line of Aaron, the animals that were sacrificed in the Jerusalem temple. All of these foreshadowed the coming of Christ. And so what I do in the book is what the early church fathers do in church history and what the New Testament writers did for me in the process of studying the New Testament and how it fulfills the Old. You move from economy to what is called typology.
0: Typology.
1: Because when you look at the economy of shadows in the Old and the economy of sacraments in the New, you realize that something was promised and prefigured back then that has now arrived. And even though it's present under the appearance of bread and wine, it is really present. We speak of the real presence of Christ in the Blessed Sacrament, so we have to differentiate what is here in the New Covenant from what was only promised and prefigured in the Old.
0: But that word type is a biblical word.
1: That's right. In fact, in Romans 5, verse 14, Paul employs the term typos in the Greek to describe how Adam, way back in creation, prefigured Jesus Christ. I mean, typology involves the prefiguration of Christ in the Old Testament by way of analogy. Analogy shows us similarity in dissimilarity. And so Adam is similar to Christ in the sense that he's the representative head of the old covenant. His actions determine the destiny of his progeny. But there's dissimilarity because where Adam disobeyed, Christ obeyed. Where Adam plunged us into original

0: So already we have in the New Testament a reflection of how Christ fulfills the Old in terms of types that are fulfilled. It's also important to recognize that the term typos predates Christian usage. Because whenever you find in secular texts back in the first century, a wax impression of a seal, for example, that wax impression was referred to as a typos. Or the ink used on a coin to give us the emperor's image, that too was called a typos. And so the image of the emperor with the ink dye is a typos, and it participates in the reality of the emperor. So you have types in the Old Testament, the lamb, Melchizedek, Aaron, the animals sacrificed, and so on. All of these are types that prepare for and prefigure the fulfillment that Christ ushers in.
1: So this is an ancient way of reading. It's a biblical way. It was an Israelite way too, wasn't it? And a Jewish way of reading history.
0: This is a very important point that you make that I tried to draw out in the book as well. We tend to assume that typology is strictly the way the New Testament writers read the Old in the light of Christ. But there is a profound sense in which it's already found in the Old Testament, most especially the prophets. I know we're going to have to take a break here, but when we come back, what I'd like to do is just trace how it was that Isaiah, Jeremiah, Ezekiel, and the other prophets used past events like creation, the Exodus, and the kingdom to announce the coming Messiah and a much greater divine act that would come with a new creation, a new Exodus, and a whole new kingdom. That too is typology.
1: Well, that's a great event for you to foreshadow for the second half of this program. I'm glad I'll be here for it, and I hope you will too.
2: You never know what to expect on Living Right with Dr. Ray.
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0: It's really difficult to pinpoint a first moment when I had that desire in a very conscious way. But what I did know is that even as a young child, as early as first grade, that I would oftentimes find myself drawn just to desire to be in the sacred space of the church. Yet as I did grow up, the idea of being a priest became something that was more annoying after a while. So much so that when I went to college, I really went to college closing myself off firmly to the idea of being a priest. I was willing to pursue anything else, but I wasn't willing to say yes and give God a chance. And when I realized that, and when I made it safely through that perilous moment, I realized that I needed to go to seminary and I needed to give God that chance. That's when I realized that God indeed was calling me to be a priest and that I could trust that and I could say yes to it.
1: For more information on the priesthood or religious life, log on to ewtn.com/religious life.
2: Welcome back. We have not been able to stop talking since we left you. And Scott, you quoted Cardinal Jean Danielou during the break. Would you repeat that for our viewers?
3: You know, we were talking right before the break about the prophets of ancient Israel, Isaiah, Jeremiah, Ezekiel, and
2: yes,
3: the others, and how they announced the coming Messiah, but they predicted the future as a fulfillment of the past that would bring about something even greater than creation, even greater than the Exodus, a new creation, a new Exodus, a new Jerusalem, a new kingdom that surpassed the old.
2: And again, this isn't a New Testament rereading of the Old Testament. This is the Old Testament reading itself.
3: That's right. This is how the prophets used the law to announce the coming of the Redeemer. Now, when Paul tells the Corinthians that they should earnestly desire the gift of prophecy, we tend to reduce that to just simply predicting the future. Mm-hmm. But what Danielou

0: captures as a good cardinal and a biblical scholar is what Paul is really talking about in the spirit of prophecy is something more. Daniel Liu says that prophecy in ancient Israel was nothing but the typological interpretation of history, seeing that the future would resemble the past because when God fathers his family, he's faithful, he's consistent, he continues doing what he did in the past for us in the future, only more, only better. And so Christ comes and Paul says, if anyone is in Christ, behold, he is a new creation. Yes. And likewise, the new Exodus that Paul describes in 1 Corinthians 10, we don't come through the Red Sea, we come through the waters of baptism. We don't come out of Egyptian bondage, we come out of the bondage to original sin. That isn't a lesser Exodus, that the new is a greater Exodus. So the New Testament brings about a fulfillment that the prophets of ancient Israel anticipated, but in some ways, Christ fulfills it in a way that surpasses their wildest dreams and expectations.
1: So on the road to Emmaus, the story that we were discussing in the first half of the show, our Lord is practicing this kind of interpretation, really, and he's giving it its ultimate conclusion.
0: That's right, and Daniel Liu explains what our Lord was doing with those two disciples on the road to Emmaus. He wasn't just simply giving them the sense of Scripture. He was giving them the sense of events, the sense of history, because what typology involves is more than just the meaning of words. It's the meaning of events, the meaning of realities.
1: Because when we study literature, we can sometimes talk about symbolism intended by the author,
0: but here
1: we're talking about real events that are themselves symbolic.
0: Well, the early church fathers used the word allegory, but you find allegory elsewhere. You know, there's allegory, then there was allegory. Mm-hmm. And what the early church fathers recognized is that because Scripture is inspired, it gives us an allegory of an entirely different sort, a divine allegory, because we're no longer just looking at the meaning of Homer and how the words signify certain moral truths. We're looking to see how God wrote the world the way men write words so that the events themselves of the Old Covenant are types and signs of even greater mysteries that we would never grasp unless he had encoded the Old Covenant with the mysteries that are fulfilled in the New.
1: So typology then is wisdom regarding these types.
0: That's right.
1: It's the study of these types.
0: Exactly. And it isn't something that is strange or alien because as a teacher, any teacher knows that when you want to lead students from something that is familiar to that which is unfamiliar, you always do it by analogy.
1: Yes.
0: And this is an analogy of being. This is an analogy of history. So that the book of nature and the book of history and the book of Scripture are all correlated in a perfect way.
1: They have the same author.
0: Exactly. The divine authorship of Scripture and the divine authorship of creation makes this perfect match. And the liturgy is the interpretive context in which we can relive all of these truths and experience them today.
1: So we've gotten through two of those words, economy and typology, and there's the third word that you bring up at the beginning of your book, which is another unusual word.
0: That's right.
1: And another big word, it's mystagogy.
0: Mystagogy is one of those words that I probably wouldn't have used except that the Catechism already did. And because the Catechism does, I think it's important for us to be able to explain it. I should also mention that the Catechism uses the word typology all over the place.
1: It does.
0: And gives a beautiful explanation of it in paragraphs 128, 129, and 130. We're not going to be able to get to that today, but we can touch upon the Catechism's mention of mystagogy in 1075. There we read about liturgical catechesis and how it aims to initiate people into the mystery of Christ. It is mystagogy. By proceeding from the visible to the invisible, from the sign to the thing signified, from the sacraments to the mysteries. Now, what does the Catechism mean by this? Well, the Catechism is recapturing something that the early church knew very clearly and emphasized very greatly. How to explain this? Well, you know, what exegesis is to the Scriptures.
1: Interpretation.
0: Mystagogy is to the sacraments. Because the sacraments are like the words of Scripture. They're visible signs that point to invisible realities. And mystagogy says, okay, let's study the visible rite, the ritual, the sign, but let's see how it not only points to, but it delivers an invisible reality, a divine power. Because in fact, what is happening in Luke 24 isn't simply Jesus' exposition of how he went about fulfilling the Old Covenant, say the Passover. It's also being fulfilled right before their very eyes in the breaking of the bread, the true manna, the bread of life, the Lamb of God, the true Passover, the new Exodus. All of these things are being actualized right before their very eyes.
1: So at the end of Luke there, you have economy, typology,
0: and
1: mystagogy.
0: Right. That's right. And not only in Luke 24, but in every single Mass where we have the liturgy of the Word, it always includes an Old Testament reading, and every Sunday we're going to hear a gospel that is deliberately chosen to show how Christ fulfilled the Old Covenant. But the fulfillment didn't end in the first century. It continues in the 21st century precisely through the breaking of the bread. So the Old Testament is the economy, God's fatherly plan.
1: Yes.
0: The New Testament reading shows the fulfillment that we call typology. But the liturgy of the Eucharist leads us into mystagogy, so that suddenly we realize through the visible sign of bread and wine transformed into the body and blood of Christ, we experience a new creation, a new Exodus. We enter into the new Jerusalem. We share the worship of the angels and the saints who are described by John in the visions of the Apocalypse, the holy, holy, holy, the amen, and all the rest. This is mystagogy.
1: And the early church fathers, when they practiced it, they were trying to get new Christians to see, in a sense, these invisible realities and guide them through the rites so that they could understand the mysteries.
0: This is what the Catechism was talking about in 1075 when speaking of liturgical catechesis. Because, for example, when Cyril of Jerusalem took the catechumens up to Easter Vigil,
1: yes,
0: there were catechetical lectures that he gave that were almost exclusively typological. But only after these neophytes were initiated and enlightened, hence neophyte, it was only after their initiation and baptism in the Eucharist that they were taken into high school or college, if you will, the mystagogical catechesis of Cyril. And not only Cyril of Jerusalem, St. Cyril was doing what St. Ambrose and St. Augustine and St. John Chrysostom were all doing, that from Easter to Pentecost, these newly baptized initiates, these neophytes, were taken into the fact that the sacraments that you've just experienced the first time in your lives are presenting to us heavenly mysteries, divine realities. We're not just talking external visible signs, we're talking eternal invisible realities that are going on right before our eyes, whether we know it or not.
1: You know, we have great news reporting from that period because the Bordeaux pilgrim was in Jerusalem while Cyril was giving these homilies, and she said that you could hear the applause of the new Christians all the way down the block.
0: That's right. Another word for mystagogy might be adult education.
1: Yes.
0: Because what we really need to do in adult ed is to show adult Catholics who might still have, you know, an understanding of theology that is, you know, spiritually adolescent. You know, it might be at a pre-adolescent level. But when we show them the scriptures and we take them from the Old Testament to the New, and we show God's fatherly plan, the economy, fulfilled by Christ, typology, and how that is released every time you go to Mass. And again, the key is to realize that it's going on anyway. They might only see the visible form of water or bread and wine, but mystagogy, adult education, will take them to an adult-sized faith by showing them that what is really present, the real presence of Christ, His heavenly glory, both His resurrected humanity as well as the divinity of Jesus, His body, blood, soul, and divinity are there, and it's there whether we know it or not. In fact, not knowing it doesn't make it any less real. It just makes it less meaningful. Knowing it doesn't make it any more real. It just makes it much more meaningful and more powerful in our lives and in our worship as a Catholic people.
1: And it's not only the sacrament of the Eucharist. It's not only the sacrament of baptism. It's all of the sacraments, isn't it? It's marriage, it's confession, it's all of these things.
0: Exactly right. You know, St. Leo the Great is quoted in the Catechism, "What was visible in our Savior has passed over into His mysteries."
1: Yes.
0: You know, so we're going to be looking in the next few weeks not only to see how the fulfillment of the Old Covenant is accomplished by Jesus in the New, and how the sacraments are not only visible signs that deliver invisible heavenly realities, but we could look more carefully at the stories in the Gospels to see how when Jesus heals the man born blind, or when Jesus heals the paralytic, or when Jesus heals the leper, or those who are defiled, all of those visible signs, all of those physical miracles are actually continued through the sacraments so that we are healed of a deeper blindness called original sin.
1: Sure.
0: We are healed of a deeper paralysis that keeps us from entering heaven.
1: Right.
0: And so through the sacraments, the public ministry of Christ is extended by the Holy Spirit through the sacraments. All seven of the sacraments bring to us a heavenly fulfillment, the likes of which we never imagined. Not even the prophets of the Old Testament envisioned something this spectacular.
1: And St. Paul gave us a mystagogy of marriage, too.
0: That's right, in Ephesians 5 and elsewhere, where the mystery of the husband and the wife really shows us that the true marriage is Christ and His love for the church. That isn't like marriage. That is the everlasting reality of marriage that Scott and Kimberly are trying to live out.
1: And so many of the rest of us, right?
0: Yeah, but the sacrament of matrimony, like all the other sacraments, needs to get unpacked in scriptural terms.
1: Well, economy, typology, and mystagogy. You've given us three big ideas, three big words, and you've made them a little more accessible to us.
0: I hope so.
1: And they're going to be a big help for us as we try to understand the sacraments that really constitute our new life in Christ.
0: Yeah, these aren't just theoretical principles or technical terms. I think these are really going to be practical keys that will unlock the mysteries of what it means to be Catholic.
1: I hope everyone out there will be reading the book with me over the next few weeks and joining us when we get here to discuss it chapter by chapter. Thank you so much for joining us. I hope you'll join us next time on Letter and Spirit.

0: Welcome to Catholic Blitz. I'm Father John Trigilio of the Diocese of Harrisburg, Pennsylvania, joined by my esteemed colleague and friend, Father Kenneth Briganti of the Diocese of Metuchen, New Jersey. And Father Briganti, we have a question for you that you need to answer in 60 seconds. What if the priest does not speak the same language as the penitent?
1: You know, I often think of my mother on this because we'd be in church and she says, I'm going to go to the Polish priest because he doesn't understand. I said, Mom, go for it because he's bilingual. So he knows everything. Anyways, only in the danger of death and there's no other priest available should you use a priest that doesn't understand your language. And the bare minimum should be able to be confessed. Even if you write those sins down and give it to him and explain it and then verbally explain it, what they are, and then destroy that list. Absolutely. After. But the bare minimum that is, and only in the case of death, and only if there's not another priest that speaks your language available, can that happen.
0: Excellent. 13 to go. Marvelous. Please join us again for Catholic Blitz.

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Hello, I'm Father Mitch Pacwa, and welcome to EWTN Live. We bring you guests from around the world. Tonight, we're going to be speaking about the priesthood and what goes into discerning God's call to holy orders. But we'll be discussing this with the first ever married priest to be ordained at our local Maronite church here in Birmingham, Alabama. So we didn't have to go around the world, we just found him locally. And we'll also talk with his wife about the role she played in her husband's discernment and journey toward the priesthood. So please welcome newly ordained Father Paul.

0: Paul Bulos and his wife Teresa. Father Paul, Teresa, welcome. Good to have you here.
1: Thank you, Father.
0: See you on a regular basis anyway, yes. Both of you over at St. Elias Church. And this is, a fairly recent event. You were just ordained June 26th, a couple weeks after I celebrated 50 years. Here this youngster comes up as a brand new priest. Let's start off with one of the important questions. How did you come to the idea that, after being a lawyer for many, many years, raising a family, enjoying grandchildren and all the family and all, how is it that you came to discern becoming a priest?
1: It's a great question. And so the way it happened was in 2019, my wife and I decided to go on a pilgrimage, actually ran by Bishop Elias Zeidan, our bishop. Mm-hmm. We had planned to go actually in 2020 with a group with Tulane. I graduated from Tulane. And at the last minute, they had a few slots left for the 2019 pilgrimage. And our daughter actually said, y'all should go ahead and go. Don't wait till next year, which was providential, as it turns out, because
0: yes,
1: that became COVID and there were no more trips to the Holy Land.
0: That's right.
1: So we went in 2019, and during that pilgrimage, I had a moment of grace, I would say, or a moment where we had gone down into the pit where Christ was kept on Holy Thursday night, it's alleged, in the house of Annaeus.
0: Yeah, and it's a great church that's built there above it. It's called the Gallicantu, where the cock crowed, to remember what Peter did when he heard the cock crow. So
1: yes,
0: you're in this, and it's a really cool place.
1: Yes, and so it is, it has no windows, it's a pit, and they built steps down into it. There didn't even used to be steps, the people were thrown into it. And I walked down into that pit, and I felt Christ's presence. Like, there's no doubt in my mind he was in that pit at one time.
0: Mm-hmm.
1: There's just no doubt about it.
0: Mm-hmm.
1: And it moved me to tears, and I had a moment where I just knew that I was being called to do something more than what I was currently doing. I didn't know what that was at the time, but I knew there was something more.
0: Mm-hmm.
1: And it really took me about a year and a half of discerning after that. I actually had, and it wasn't priesthood at first, it was deacon.
0: Mm-hmm.
1: And I had been praying and going to church. I started going to daily liturgy as often as I could. I was still working, but I would fit it into my schedule as much as I could. And there was a 2-week period in which three different people approached me and said, you should consider becoming a deacon. And I didn't get it the first time. And I began to get it the second time. But the third time, when it was a total stranger outside the grounds of the church, I was like, oh, this is what I'm being called for.
0: Yeah.
1: And that's when I began my journey.
0: You had, eventually you had to say something to Teresa. Teresa, it's great having you here. What was your first reaction to Father Paul mentioning to you about being a deacon?
2: Well, I was with him in the Holy Land and saw his face when he had this feeling from calling from God, and I was very supportive about him becoming a deacon.
0: Mm-hmm.
2: He's always been very close to the church, and during COVID he started his studies, and they were online, and it became very important to him to reach that goal, first as a subdeacon, then as a deacon.
0: And did you have to take part in any of the studies as well?
2: I had to give a supportive letter.
0: Mm-hmm.
2: But afterwards, when he started on the journey to become a priest, there was a lot more steps involved.
0: We'll get to that.

0: in a couple of minutes. I'd like to go back to you, Father Paul, because obviously we work together, you know, a lot, sure. You know, over at St. Elias. I've been celebrating Corbono, which is the Maronite term from Syriac for the liturgy. It means the offering, the something that you bring near. That's what the root means. And many times at Corbono and other ceremonies, you know, baptisms, weddings, we've been there for a lot. So you were doing wonderful work as a deacon, subdeacon first and then as deacon. What was the next step towards priesthood?
1: Yeah, so it occurred during Christmas Novena 2024. It was the first time that I was actually on the altar when the host was exposed, which was, you know, in adoration, because we do adoration at the end of Christmas Novena every night.
0: Right.
1: And it was the first night of the Novena, and I got a very strong message while I was kneeling on the altar before Christ in the Eucharist that I was being called to be a priest. And I was in such a communicative, almost trance, that when it came time to get up, I didn't get up. And Deacon Jimmy, who you know, had to punch me like, hey, Paul.
0: Well, that sounds like Deacon Jimmy. He's retired from the law enforcement, as opposed to you being a lawyer. He has the other side.
1: Yes, indeed. Yes, indeed. And then it only got stronger every night of the Novena for the 9 days. So that's when I began to talk to my spiritual advisor, talk to Apuna Peter Zogby, who was the administrator of the church at the time and who had kind of shepherded me through the subdiaconate.
0: And by the way, just so folks understand, Father Peter Zogby was a brand new priest himself.
1: Yes.
0: He's not been ordained that many years.
1: Right.
0: So he was ordained while he was a deacon at our parish and then, you know, served as the administrator.
1: He was also on the trip in the Holy Land, which I don't
2: Amazing.
1: Think is coincidence.
0: Yeah, yeah.
2: As
1: he
2: a
1: was.
2: Seminarian.
0: Yeah, yeah. He was still in seminary, right?
1: He was, and
0: yeah.
1: Not assigned to our church, and no idea he would ever be assigned to our church.
0: No,
1: yeah.
0: No.
1: But he was on that same trip.
0: Yeah. So, you started talking to him. When did this come to the attention of the bishop? And so folks, again, understand, you know, you said our bishop, it's the bishop of our eparchy.
1: Correct.
0: Which is the whole of the Western United States, Bishop Elias Zaidan. It goes from the Alabama line with Georgia all the way to California.
1: That's right.
0: So when did you begin to talk to him about this?
1: So it was a couple of months later. I had actually been told, you know, well, you know, you need to pray and think about it, but it kept on my mind. I finally decided it was time to call the bishop, and I texted him because he does respond, and I just said I had something that I would like to talk to him about when he had a chance. And a couple of hours later, he called me.
0: Mm-hmm.
1: And
0: that's good.
1: We talked about it, and we had a conversation about it. And near the end of the conversation, he says, so Paul, how old are you? And I was 61 at the time. And I said, I'm 61. And he goes, I think you've probably aged out.
2: Mm-hmm.
1: And so he said he was going to take it to prayer and he would get back to me. But that was, you know, that I'd probably aged out. And I just...
0: And by aging out, he means he wanted men who are younger.
1: Yeah, so they have a standing, it's not a absolute, but they want you to be at least 55 when you've entered the program. Because, I learned this later, I didn't know all this, but they want you to serve a certain number of years if they're going to invest the time and energy for you to become a priest.
0: Mm-hmm.
1: And so most... men who enter the married priest program are part-time going to school because they also have a career or they have other things, which is how I started. But in my conversation with the bishop, I did tell him that I had planned to retire and go full-time for my studies if that's what, you know, it was meant for me to be for the married priest program. And so I really hung up the phone with the bishop and thought, well, I did what I was being asked to do, which was to put myself out there. And I did, and I really didn't give it another thought. And about 2.5 weeks later, the bishop calls me and he says, you should apply, Paul. And I was like, well, I thought you said I'd aged out. And he said, well, I took it to the Presbyterian Council and we discussed it. And you did tell me you were going to go full time. So, you know, you'll be out and you know, should be ordained within a few years if everything works out. And so you should go ahead and apply.
0: And what year was that?
1: That was in 2024.
0: So it's just 2 years.
1: Mm-hmm. Just 2 years, yes.
0: And by studies, you know, you didn't go away to live in a seminary.
1: Right.
0: No. What? How did you do this?
1: So the Maronite Church, well, the Eparchy of Our Lady of Lebanon of Los Angeles, has worked with Holy Apostles College and Seminary to develop a Maronite component to their regular program. And so the bishop has encouraged you. It's not the only route. There are other routes you can choose, but he's encouraged you to go this route because there was every semester one course taught by a Maronite priest or by someone who is Maronite specific on a Maronite topic or a Maronite rite. So you got not just the Latin perspective through your education, but you also got the Maronite perspective. Mm-hmm. But it was all online, yes.
0: And I know from being with you at the parish, that you also had to take Syriac, which is the Western dialect of Aramaic, mm-hmm. that we use in the liturgy, because you had to be able to read and understand what you're saying, because we still use it in our liturgy.
1: Correct.
0: Yeah.
1: It was the hardest class I've ever taken.
2: Great. Is that right?
1: It was. It was very difficult.
0: Yeah,
1: all of us that were in it, we bonded because it was a very difficult class. It's a difficult language if you're going into it, and especially later in life and, you know, trying to learn it, and it was difficult.
0: Yeah, I think I remember some of the priests born and raised in Lebanon where they had even more Syriac. They said it was even harder than Arabic for them. Mm-hmm. Hebrew is easy.
1: So we had some Arabic speakers in our class, and they actually found it difficult because they were trying to use the Arabic to understand the Syriac, and it's just different enough to where it messes you up.
0: That's right. That's exactly right.
1: Yeah.
0: That's exactly right. It's, you know, you have to, Aramaic is a different language. And, you know, and Syriac is a specific dialect of that language, and you just have to take it on its own. So you did your Syriac, you did your theology courses, and got approved for ordination.
1: Yeah, so I actually graduated about 8 months before my ordination, but of course, there's other things you have to do to be prepared as well. Mm-hmm. And there are no, you know, the bishop makes it very clear, as does your spiritual advisor and the spiritual director, that, you know, there's no guarantee of ordination ever, and there's certainly no number of years. It's when you're ready. Mm-hmm. And everybody up and down the line, including your pastor, has to say you're ready before they'll ordain.
0: Mm-hmm. Well, one, I think, significant part of that knowing you're ready goes back to you, Teresa. You know, when Father Paul felt this call to priesthood, did he tell you right away, or did he wait till he talked to the bishop?
2: He told me in time, and I think at first he wasn't sure what the bishop would say, but of course we discussed it, and I said, are you kidding me?
0: He's a big jokester at home, is that it?
2: So it was, you know,
0: what was your reaction to, in terms of that? Why would that be something that seemed like an odd suggestion to you?
2: Well, of course, the priesthood comes with a

0: lot of obligation, and you know, we had been a lawyer doctor couple raising four kids and very busy.
1: Yeah,
0: and
1: again, so,
0: I thought,
1: folks know
0: in retirement, you know, is the time to relax.
1: You're a medical doctor, yes. In addition to being a mother and wife and all. I mean, this has been your career, so both of you are very professional. And so this was something of a surprise.
0: Well, the concern of the obligation, you mm-hmm. know, to, I was used to myself being called into the hospital at all hours. And, you know, there's a lot of responsibility with it, but very supportive. We had to go through challenges as a couple where they interviewed both of us, the
1: Presbyteral Council?
0: Yes. Mm-hmm. The council.
1: Yeah.
0: And they were tough on us.
1: What did you find the toughest? You know, what was so difficult to respond to in terms of the questions they asked about being a priest's wife?
0: I think it was, you know, trying to balance the family versus the parish family.
1: Mm-hmm.
0: We're grandparents now, and that always makes it difficult to balance the two.
1: And it's not as if your children have stopped having children.
0: No.
1: There's a good chance
0: oh
1: of them
0: goodness,
1: having more.
2: We have one on the way now.
1: Yes. So you have a growing
0: and
1: family.
0: Nieces and nephews. Yeah. Great nieces and nephews as well.
1: Yeah, and it's you both are part of a very extended family and a very close extended family. You know, that's one of the nice things about our parish. You don't really want to talk about anybody behind their back because they're probably related.
0: Probably related.
1: You just don't do that.
2: Yes.
1: Are there any other aspects that you found challenging that to this proposal of Father Paul becoming ordained a priest?
0: Well, I think socially, part of my life, I was baptized Maronite, but then raised Roman Catholic because there were no Maronite
1: right.
0: missions or churches where I was living at the time. So it's viewing a priest that is married and now mm-hmm. being married to a priest.
1: Wasn't part of your world.
0: It wasn't part of my world. No, it wasn't.
1: Yeah.
0: So I am meeting other women as well as men that have spouses that are clergy, and how they adapt to it mm-hmm. has been helpful.
1: Is that right? Yeah, yeah, there's a support group for having a priest
0: one.
1: In the family?
0: We need an interdenominational support group, I think.
1: Oh, interesting.
0: Locally.
1: Yeah, right.
0: There's
1: right.
0: some Facebook, private Facebook pages, but nothing really strong. And a lot of these couples are much younger than we are, and they have much, you know, more worries than we do.
1: Mm-hmm.
0: How to raise the children, financial concerns. We're at a point in our life that we can enjoy our life and do what we want to do.
1: Mm-hmm. All right, by the way, are you still practicing medicine?
0: No, I retired.
1: Okay,
0: a couple
1: you
0: years
1: retired.
0: Ago.
1: Okay, so both of you retired. You've got time for each other and the rest of the family, but this is a new challenge. Do you find any particular new challenges? I know it's very early in all this, but new challenges in the way you relate to the other parishioners at St. Elias? Because again, so many are family, and if they're not family, they're folks that you've known for decades. So how is that for you?
0: I think I'm still adapting
1: uh-huh.
0: to the new role. I've always been very active in our church, had many leadership roles, taught Maronite Christian formation classes for over 25 years. you know, cooked breakfast with our children as they became youth. So I think it's going to be a more backseat role now, but still an important one.
1: You know, and this is what Teresa brings up is an important part of the issue. In Lebanon, married clergy are not so unusual.
0: No.
2: It's been allowed from the very beginning.
1: Yeah. Yes. They've never stopped. It's only been since 2014 that we've had married clergy who were born here in America get ordained. Mm-hmm. A few have come over from Lebanon, but even when we were growing up, you know, the priests, married priests from the Eastern churches, did not come to the United States. You know, there was a real concern that this would be a challenge to the Latin Rite, who stopped having married clergy a good 1,700 years ago. I mean, it's been a long time since the Council of Elvira that they stopped, you know, having married clergy. So they were concerned about the confusion, but then married clergy from the Eastern churches came to America, and now we start in 2014 to ordain Americans. That's a big cultural change. And, you know, what I'd like to talk a little bit about what you see as the cultural challenge to that, where it's normal in Lebanon, here it's forging out a way.
2: I think it's been very interesting. It's something that obviously, as being part of the Married Priest Program and being and talking to others, there's been a lot of discussion about, you know, how that works and how people perceive it and receive it. I think some people love it. They like the idea. They like the idea of a married person being their priest. And I think others are like, huh, what? Are you kidding me? And so I think that's part of the challenge is the education. And I know for my wife as well as for me, you know, as we are just now really getting into this, you know, it's like sometimes people are like, what, you're married? Like, you know, because I'm out with my wife and I'm a priest, but yes, I am married. And so I think it's part of just the educational, people learning that it is something that is accepted now. It's something that, you know, the Pope has signed off on this. It's not like somebody just went rogue and suddenly decided we were going to start having married priests of American-born men. And so, but I think it speaks to the diversity of the church, which is a good thing. I think the more diverse the church is, the better the church has been. I mean, that's kind of been the whole idea of embracing the Eastern Rite as well as the Western Rite. It gives the church more diversity. Mm-hmm. So I think there's a place, certainly, for married priests. I think it gives diversity to the church. I think it can help in certain areas. Mm-hmm. But also, of course, there are concerns, and we don't know where exactly how this will all fit in yet, because we're still in its, you know, beginnings in the United States.
1: And there are a couple of things, too. You know, you, as a married clergy, married priest, cannot ever be a bishop.
2: Correct.
1: That's true not only in the Eastern Catholic churches, but that's also true in the Orthodox churches. Mm-hmm. That's something that everybody has, you know, stopped doing since, again, at least the 4th century, 5th century. Right. So that you know, certainly wouldn't be an issue. And the couple other things, men who are priests now are not allowed to get married later, are they?
2: No, they're not.
0: They're already ordained.
1: No. If you choose the celibate priesthood, you can't say, well, I'd like to get married. No, and this is also true in the Orthodox Church, correct?
2: Yes. That's my understanding. Yes.
1: Yeah, you can be married and then get ordained, but you can't be a celibate priest who says, well, I think I'd like to get married. Yeah. No?
2: And not only that, people should understand you can never get married again.
1: That's the other thing.
2: No matter the reason for your wife's death.
1: That's right.
2: Right.
1: That's right. This is something that is true for the deacons as well.
2: It is, yes.
1: You know, that already was part of diaconate, you know,
2: correct,
1: that there's no remarriage in widowhood. So, you know, these are some of the limitations that are involved. And this is, you know, going to be a very special kind of relationship that we're forging with the church in America.
2: Yes. All right. I want to go back for one second, if we can, to the panel that interviewed us.
1: Oh, yeah.
2: Yes. So, it wasn't the Presbyter Council itself. It's a panel that the bishop has selected with the Presbyter Council's input of different, a cross-section of different people within the church. So we, for instance, we were interviewed by a married priest, a celibate priest, a married priest wife, different from the married priest that was on the panel.
1: Mm-hmm.
2: And they disagreed, by the way, of the role of the wife of a married priest.
0: They disagreed.
2: During our questioning, which was interesting. So obviously, as my wife says, you don't really know what the role is yet, because even they didn't agree. We had a psychiatrist, a psychologist,
0: mm-hmm,
2: and then two lay people. So it was a cross-section of people that interviewed us.
1: Mm-hmm.
2: I got the first question. The first question I got was, have you told each of your children, and what did they say specifically when you told them?
1: Mm-hmm.
2: And each of my children did have a different reaction. So that was, mm-hmm, that was a good question. And one of my children specifically asked, which was similar to what my wife was expressing a minute ago, was, so, Dad, why do you want another family?
1: Mm-hmm.
2: Which was actually a really good question, because mm-hmm, you do take on your parish.
1: Yeah, you didn't stop liking them.
2: No, that's right. So, and then the second question was to my wife. The third question was to my wife. The fourth question was to my wife. The fifth question, they didn't get back to me for almost a half an hour because they really wanted to know what my wife thought.
1: Mm-hmm. We're going to pick up on that in a minute. We have to take a little break.
2: Okay.
1: If you want to learn more about the Maronite Church in general, and specifically St. Elias Maronite Catholic Church here in Birmingham, Alabama, you can simply go to St. Elias, that's S-T, capital E-L-I-A-S, stelias.org. That's our parish website, and you can find out more about our parish. It's well over 100 years here in Birmingham, and about the Maronite Church in general. We'll come back in a couple of minutes, so please stay with us.

0: Dr. Michael Pakalik helps us find little ways to be holy every day. 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
1: You never know what to expect on Living Right with Dr. Ray.
2: You teach virtue.
3: Right.
2: Yes. 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
1: With humor and faith-filled advice.
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7: So welcome to this semi-quincentennial minute where we celebrate America's 250th birthday. Today, I want to talk about the bells that rang on the 200th anniversary of America, the bicentennial, that will ring again on this semi-quincentennial on July 4th at 2 p.m. Eastern. And so I expect that we all will be paying attention. If you have some bells, ring them. If you know your church has bells, have them ring the bells.

so we can come together and remember and be thankful to God for the country he's given us, and to take the time to do that and make the day, in whatever way you can, a special day, by preparing for it, by getting, you know, like Advent, you prepare for Christmas, prepare for in a principled way, so you can, when you get to that point, you really know what you're celebrating and you really know what your task is ahead to help redirect the country away from the awful non-American direction it's going. So, but really enjoy those bells and be a part of it. Thank you for listening. This has been another Semi-Quincentennial Minute.

0: Welcome back. We are speaking with Father Paul Bullis, who was just ordained a Maronite priest less than a month ago on June 26th, and his wife, Teresa. And we were discussing this panel that you met with, including psychiatrists, psychologists, married priests, wife of a married priest, celibate priest, lay people, you know, a cross-section of professionals within as well as non-professionals, just folks who are going to be the people of God you serve and want to make sure that you're not crazy.
1: Sure.
0: That's where the psychologists and psychiatrists come in.
1: Yes,
0: so any other reflections on that panel?
1: Yeah, so what I wanted to say is that when I was watching and listening to my wife respond to very intense questioning, is how, when I realized how supportive she really was.
0: Mm-hmm.
1: Because, you know, it was my idea. I'm the one that told her that, you know, this was something that I believed I was being called to do. It came out of left field for her. And but when she was talking to other people in a setting where they were asking very specific questions and pointed, I realized how supportive she really was. And so it was actually a great experience for me to see that. So
0: yeah, that's nice. Mm-hmm. That's good. Parrish thanks you for that too. One of the things that after all that studying and examining and testing the vocation, because that's one of the important things about vocation. It, you can have a sense of a call, but it has to be tested, you know, repeated. That's true for us celibate priests, too, that, you know, that through years of seminary, and for, in my case, novitiate as a Jesuit, where I had to be a novice, take my vows, go through studies, and then be examined at different steps along the way. The church doesn't say, oh, good, more recruits, just bring them in. No. Because there's a lot at stake in terms of the joy and happiness of the candidate, their suitability, and the needs of the church. You know, all of this is a very important part of it. It takes discernment.
1: Mm-hmm. One of the things that our pastor, Father Elias Yezbeck, always said to me repeatedly as I was going through the process the last year especially, if it's meant to be, Paul, if God wants this to happen, it will happen. If God doesn't want it to happen, it won't happen.
0: Yeah.
1: And that is a lot of truth to that, because
0: yes,
1: there's so many, along the way, there were so many different challenges and hurdles. Mm-hmm. That you didn't know, you know, whether you would get across them or not. And yet every time it did happen, so.
0: Well, it did happen. I was present for both your diaconal ordination as well as your ordination as a priest. I'd like to talk a bit about the ordination to priesthood. The Maronite liturgy and theology of ordination is a little bit different than what we do in the ordination of priests in the Roman Church. This is it's a very, very beautiful service, and I was very privileged to be there for that. Tell us about your experience of the ordination ceremony itself.
1: The ordination is very

0: very rich, obviously, in history. Mm-hmm. A lot of the prayers go back to the 3rd and 4th century.
1: Yes.
0: And they reference all the way back to Adam and Eve in the prayers, and a lot about Paul and Peter, which, of course, my name is actually Paul Peter. So mm-hmm. I loved the fact that, you know, both the saints are referenced in it. And I think that for me, the special moments were, of course, when your hands are the chrismation on your hands and they're anointed with oil. And then, of course, when the host is, when the Eucharist is actually put into the chalice and placed on my head, and I actually walk into the parish bringing Christ to the people, which is what I will do as a priest.
1: Well, just to, let's back up, because even before the chrismation of your hands, the anointing, chrismation is the Greek word for anointing. Chrisma is to anointing. So this, before that, the bishop has, you know, the ordination itself comes by the imposing of hands.
0: Absolutely, yes.
1: That's, you know, the chrismation is a consecration, but the bishop, you know, has one hand on the Blessed Sacrament and the other on you.
0: That's right.
1: Yeah, and that
0: because he is the conduit, so to speak, between God and you now, as he imposes his hands to say the prayers where you actually do become a priest. Yes.
1: And that it's Christ ordaining you just through his
0: mission.
1: Hands.
0: Right.
1: And with that, they showed on the video that there was something of a veil that was used to surround you in that. Why is
0: this? It's to show that you are being called. You are being separated from the people at this moment because you've been called to serve.
1: Mm-hmm.
0: So the veil shows, and it goes all the way back to the Jewish veil, where the Holy of Holies had a veil and the people weren't allowed. Well, now the people are allowed, but it's a reenactment, so to speak, of that veil at the moment in which you are separated.
1: Yeah, the veil of the Holy of Holies was enormous. This is not quite as heavy. I think the veil at the temple was something like 5 inches thick.
0: Yeah,
1: that's pretty thick.
0: Yes.
1: But this was held up around you as this ceremony takes place, and then, as you said, there was a procession.
0: Yes.
1: This is something that is not done in the Roman Church at all, but it's done throughout the Eastern churches, whether the Oriental churches like the Maronites, Syriac, Chaldean, Syro-Malankara, Syro-Malabar, but also in the Byzantine churches. The Blessed Sacrament is placed on your head. It's the chalice and the paten are placed upon your head.
0: Yeah, and I mean, the bishop takes a consecrated host because this is done after the consecration in the liturgy.
1: Yes.
0: The priests are served, the priests are given communion, and then the liturgy stops, and that's when the ordination takes place.
1: Yes.
0: And so the bishop actually takes a consecrated host, dips it into the blood, places it in the chalice, which that was my chalice that my wife gave me for my ordination. And he had consecrated the chalice the day before, so it was already been consecrated. And then he puts the host in the chalice, and then the chalice is placed on my head with the veil. And then I process with my sponsor around, and I had two sponsors, around the church, as you can see on the video. And so it shows that I now, as a priest, will bring Christ to the people, because I represent Christ.
1: Yeah, and this is a very important part of our priestly ministry. It's different than counselors, teachers, etc. There is this sacramental bringing of Christ

to the people and among the people, right, that is distinctive of priesthood. And it's important to, we are not the same, that there's a real difference

0: major difference.
1: Yes.
0: Talk a little bit, share about, a bit about that sense. Yes. Now that you've been celebrating Corbono, the Holy Mass,
1: right,
0: for the last month or so.
1: Sure, as a priest now, I'm the one that is consecrating the gifts. Well, Christ is doing it through me,
0: mm-hmm,
1: in the liturgy. And that's an awesome, but very responsibility that is, I'm still fully embracing it, if you know what I mean. It
0: mm-hmm
1: still is something. I don't think it really hit me till about the third liturgy. I was still so worried about making sure I was doing everything. But about the third liturgy that I celebrated, it was like, you know, this is happening through me now. And it was, it was an incredible responsibility that I felt.
0: And it's, brings back to mind my own ordination. I have no questions, no doubts about the truth of transubstantiation, that this really is the body and blood, soul and divinity of Jesus Christ. But when I was first ordained, I had to trouble, you know, similar kind of, you know, thinking about this. Is it really the body and blood of Christ when I do it? And that
1: yes
0: was, I had to make a specific act of faith that it is.
1: Yes.
0: You know, it wasn't just the general belief that I have in the Eucharist, but I had to make a specific act of faith. This really is the body of Christ when I celebrate Mass.
1: Right.
0: That's
1: and that's part of that difference once we're ordained, that we represent Christ now, and we bring it to the people, and we bring it through the Eucharist, we bring it through the mysteries. Sacraments we call mysteries, so we bring it, you know, to the people through the mysteries as well. And I do think it's beautiful in the Maronite, right? You know, we stand in the position of Christ when we do the sacraments, and it's why in the Maronite rite, you know, deacons can't do baptisms or weddings, because it has to be Christ, and a priest has to stand in the position of Christ, because we believe it's Christ that's bringing it to mm-hmm the people.
0: There's something that is, you know, very important in the words. Now, we, again, during Corbono, the consecration is in Aramaic, but, you know,
1: Syriac.
0: We still...
1: Yeah, dialect of Aramaic,
0: yeah.
1: Yes.
0: And, you know, I started studying Aramaic that goes back to the Persian period.
1: Oh, wow.
0: And
1: yes,
0: so I've learned a variety of different
1: Aramaic
0: dialects. To
1: sure
0: me, it's Aramaic as opposed to Hebrew or Arabic. But, you know, we say, Hono deni tau fagro dil. This is my body.
1: Mm-hmm.
0: You know, and we're saying that, those words of Christ in, you know, in his place, you know, that we're standing in the
1: in
0: person
1: place
0: of Christ.
1: Yes.
0: That's key. And I really want our audience to understand, this is not some medieval theology. St. Paul says that.
1: Mm-hmm.
0: We act in to prosopo Christou, in Greek, that, you know, but in the person of Christ.
1: Christ, yes.
0: And we don't say the words as the words of Paul Bulos or Mitch Pacwa,
1: right,
0: but we speak for Christ and say his words. I can't say this is his body. We can't say that.
1: Right.
0: Yeah, so this is a very important part.
1: It is.
0: And
1: I love the way the Maronites, you know, go back and have that tradition and have kept to it for so long. And I think it's just such an important part of our rich heritage.
0: Mm-hmm.
1: So,
0: mm-hmm. There's something else, you know, when we bless in the Maronite liturgy, what we priests bless, we typically use a hand cross.
2: Mm-hmm.
0: You brought yours with you, but there's kind of a story about it.
1: Yes.
0: I'd like you to. So this is typical that we have one of these hand crosses,
1: right,
0: with a ribbon. What is the ribbon?

0: So the ribbon, the different, there's different liturgical seasons.
1: And just
0: so,
1: like in the Roman
0: church. Yes, and so the ribbon color changes by the liturgical season.
1: Yes.
0: And we're in Pentecost right now. And at the beginning of Pentecost, we do red, but then because for in the Maronite rite, it becomes almost our ordinary time.
1: Yes.
0: We go to white.
1: Yes.
0: Yeah. So white is the current color. And so this cross, which is so very interesting, I talked about this at my first liturgy. You know, there are no I don't believe in coincidences. Everything happens for a reason. But at my wife and I's wedding 37 years ago, we were given this cross as a wedding gift. And we didn't know when we were given it, when we opened it, that it was considered a hand cross. Mm-hmm. But it had this, you know, it has this round ring at the bottom that you'll see. And it kept bothering my wife because she's like, well, I can't hang the cross upside down. What is that ring for? And our priest happened to be over at our house a few months after our wedding. And she asked him, you know, what is this for? And he looks at it and he goes, well, that's a hand cross. Somebody gave you a hand cross for your wedding.
1: And 37 years ago,
0: yeah. Mm-hmm.
1: The idea of an American Maronite being ordained priest was not on anybody's radar, was it?
0: No, it wasn't. It wasn't even allowed. So we literally just put it on our Bible that we received at our wedding, and that's where it had been for 37 years. And honestly, I'd forgotten about it. And when we were going through the list of things I needed, and I needed a hand cross, my wife, Teresa, immediately said, we have one.
2: We have one.
0: And so, yeah, it's really, and we don't remember who gave it to us. Everybody keeps asking us that. And now I've been asked since I talked about it in my first liturgy, has anybody come forward and said they gave it to you? And so far, no one has. And so we don't remember because, you know, it was 37 years ago. But yes. I believe that was a sign back then. Now,
1: yeah, but yeah. One that was fairly opaque,
0: very opaque,
1: back 37 years ago.
0: Yes.
1: Yeah. That's quite remarkable.
0: It is. So it's God works in mysterious and ways in which we cannot understand, but yeah. But He does work.
1: You mentioned mysterious. I wanted to go back to something else you had said.
0: Yeah.
1: In the Maronite Church. And all the Eastern churches, we refer to the sacraments as mysteries.
0: Yes.
1: And just so Latin folks know, the word sacramentum in Latin means mystery.
0: Mystery.
1: We just use the Greek word, they use the Latin word. Yeah. So so that's a good thing to keep in mind.
0: Yes.
1: And are Roman Catholics allowed to come to receive communion at our churches?
0: Absolutely, yes.
1: How about going to you for confession? Can they go to you for confession?
0: Absolutely. The sacraments have the same significance and meaning. We're all under the Pope, so it all has the same effect. But there are, like, for baptisms and things, you have to get permission if you wanted to be baptized in our church, because we do Maronite baptisms. And if you're a Roman Catholic, then there are certain hoops you have to go through in order to,
1: right.
0: Because that would be a different rite. So,
1: right.
0: So there are different things like that. But yes, you may receive communion. You may get an anointing of the sick. You may do all of those sacraments.
1: Yeah, yes. Yeah. So it's just it's something that people need to know that applies to all the Catholic churches.
0: Right.
1: Whether it's the Coptic or the Ethiopic from Africa, or the churches of the East, as I mentioned, Maronites, Syriac Catholics, Chaldean Catholics.
0: Melkites.
1: Mm-hmm. Yes. Well, Melkites are with the Byzantine community, and the Byzantine churches also. You can go to, all of us are equally Catholic.
0: Right.
1: It's just that the Romans are bigger, but
0: by far,
1: yes, by far. But it's and something else the people may not realize: the Maronite Church is one of the two Catholic churches that never separated from Rome. right?
0: That is correct.
1: Yeah, they've
0: all the way back, never had a schism, never had a separation from Rome.
1: Yeah. There's the Italo-Greco church also never separated. They're Byzantine Catholics from southern Italy and Sicily that always were Catholic, and they still are.
0: I'd like to say one thing. Can I say?
1: Please.
0: Yes. So one thing that I want people to know is that God calls all of us.
1: Yes.
0: And he calls all of us to a vocation, not necessarily to religious life, but he is calling us to be a light for him in the world. And I want everyone to know that you should consider what your calling is for you. And I believe that you can have different callings at different times in your life. And I am certainly a living example of that, because I believe I was called to be a married person and to have children and to have a career. But I also believe, no doubt, that God called me at some point to the religious life and ultimately to the priesthood. And so your goal in life is to be in communion with God enough and have enough prayer life that you can discern what it is that God is wanting you to do at this point in your life. And I just, if there's one message I want that message to be out to everyone. You should be discerning what God wants for you in your life at this time in your life, because he is calling you.
1: I think to see this as applying to matrimony, which is the most common vocation, but it's not something that's an also-ran. God calls you to marriage, and it's a specific vocation, and too few are hearing that, and too few are understanding marriage is the way God intends it to be, where you are committed, not until you find a better spouse, a better financial option here, but you're called for life. Because that's how you get the kid, and your kids are with you for life, aren't they?
0: Absolutely.
1: And just because they're on their own, as they stop coming to you?
0: Nope.
1: And they'll keep on, and then they keep bringing more people with
0: them. Right.
2: Yeah.
0: That's right.
1: Spouses,
0: and now they bring the grandkids.
1: Babies, nieces, nephews. And marriage has to be seen as a lifelong commitment. And that's how you're going to get to heaven. This is
0: right. That is exactly
1: your
0: right.
1: Goal to help your spouse and your kids get to heaven.
0: Yes.
1: Number one goal, get yourself there too.
0: Right. We're supposed to help each other. And that's what a true marriage is all about. And certainly when you have kids, then educate your kids and bring your kids along. And you know, you can't force anyone to do anything, but you can be an influence on people.
1: Yes. Yes. Yeah. And I think at a time when the majority of adults are not married for the first time in our culture.
2: Yeah.
1: This is a very important thing. I just want to encourage you, if you want to find out more about the Maronite Church in general and our parish, St. Elias Maronite Catholic Church here in Birmingham, you can go to the website, St. Elias, STELIAS, stelias.org. And you find a lot more about the church and get to the other Maronite websites. Also, we want to remind you that in the summertime, a lot of you go on vacation, and our bill collectors don't. So we really need to have you keep us monthly in between your gas bill and electric bill and cable bill, because we have monthly bills. Thank you both for being with us.
2: Thank you for having us.
1: Father Paul, would you join me in blessing our audience?
0: Absolutely.
1: May Almighty God bless you all and keep you and cause his face to shine upon you and lead you in all of his ways by his peace. May Almighty God bless you, the Father, Son, and the Holy Spirit.
0: Amen.
1: And please pray for vocations, for the marriage, to the priesthood, to the religious life, and pray that everybody who accepts those vocations will finish their life in the joy of Christ in those vocations. God bless you all, and thank you for your support.
0: Thank you, Father.

0: O God, be for us our companion on the walk, our guide at the crossroads, our home along the way.
1: Because the journey of St. James isn't first of all a Camino, it's first of all a work of grace. Drawing near to a saint means drawing near to the work of God in the soul.
0: So that with your guidance, we may arrive safe and sound at the end of our journey. St. James, pray for us. 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

so loves the world that he comes to us through the form of bread and wine, so that anyone who eats may not perish, but have eternal life. All through a friend, father, presbyter, priest, through them, as through channels, his mercy flows out upon mankind. Eucharist, source, summit, dare to climb.

Letter to Hilaire, priest of Larens. You have sailed far off through the deep billows of the seas to live on a lonely island. When you bade your family farewell, you gave your worldly goods to the poor. From then on, you would find your riches in Christ alone. As you have asked for my comments, let me collect my thoughts about this grace given by the Lord of the solitude that you have come to love so much.

0: I love to call the desert the infinite temple of God. It was most often in the desert that God revealed himself to the saints. It was in the desert that God appeared to Moses, whose face shone with divine radiance. It was in the desert that God told Elijah to cover his face so that he would not look upon him.
1: The letter of Saint Eucher is a biblical commentary, and he explains all the, not all, but lots of texts of the Bible speaking about the desert. The problem is you have two types of biblical texts about the desert. The first text speaks about the desert like something terrible, dry, like a place for spiritual fight. And already in the Bible, some text speaks about the desert like a new paradise, because God makes him near to man in the desert, like it was in the paradise. And Eucher chose all those texts.

0: Usher doesn't say or doesn't think, how can I comment this text? He thinks, first of all, what is this text meaning to me today? And what he is writing, what the text is meaning for him and for the other monks on the island. And I think it's a very important way of approaching the biblical text. You have also to study, to even at a scientific level, to know what the Bible is telling. But also you have to ask yourself, what is God saying through the text of the Bible to me today? And the prayer of the desert is a perfect example of that. Usher asked himself, what is the text of the Bible saying to me today? And he wrote about that. And he wrote all the biblical commentary about the same thing. So it's he was very popular at the medieval time because of that. And maybe today we have or a too scientific approach of the Bible, or a too literal approach of the Bible. And I think the true approach is to say, what God is saying to me through the text of the Bible, because the Bible is the word of God for me only through the work of the Spirit. I think the Bible grows when someone is reading it. Well, you can read the same part of the Bible 10 or 20 times and you will have a different meaning for you 10 or 20 times. And if you are spiritually growing, also the meaning of the Bible will grow with you, because it's a text full of Spirit.
1: In the beginning, God made everything wisely. Surely, He created the desert for a reason. In my opinion, He created it for the saints. Elsewhere in the world, God wanted an abundance of the fruits of the earth.

0: But in the desert, I believe he wanted the fruits of sainthood. Adam may have been appointed as keeper of the earthly paradise, but even so, he was the transgressor of God's ordinance. Although he lived in paradise, he was unable to keep the law that God had given him. The more he remained in paradise, the more inclined he was to fall. Because of his transgression, death overcame him, and its grip still is on us today. In Eden, man encountered death. May the man who loves life, then, go to the desert.
1: I think Usher is happy in the desert because it's easier to find God in the desert. Because when you're outside, even at the Roman time, there are plenty of things. A lot of things to see, to eat, many people to speak with, and you are full of distractions. Instead, when you are on this small island with few peoples and with only one thing to do, which is searching God, or maybe searching for God is better, it's easier. You know, he was living on this island, and this island, it's not dry. It's full of flowers, of birds. And I thought it's also a reason. He can't speak about the island as a desert, like something terrible, because the island is so beautiful.

It was also in the desert that Moses kept his flock. In the desert, he saw God in a bush that was burning, and yet the bush was not consumed. Here, the Lord told Moses to remove his sandals, for the place on which you are standing is holy ground. Then we see the people of God set free from Egypt. When they are brought up out of Egypt, what becomes of them? God sets them on their path and leads them into the desert. In the desert, he gives his people a pillar of clouds to follow by day and a pillar of smoke to follow at night. Each morning, manna falls to the ground like snow. Thus, man eats the bread of angels. Scripture tells us, sufficient to the day is that day's troubles. In God's providence, manna comes one day at a time. It is the law of not worrying about tomorrow that is observed. In the desert, everything that nature has not supplied, God in his munificence supplies. Why did it take the children of Israel 40 years to reach the promised land? Why did they stay 40 years in the desert? Why this length of time before taking possession of the land of milk and honey? It is said that the path to one's true home begins in the desert. He who desires to see the goodness of the Lord in the land of the living must first dwell in alien territory. He must first experience being a stranger in a strange land to become a true citizen of heaven. Elijah was the greatest of all those who dwelt in the desert. At Elijah's command, the gates of the skies were closed.

0: closed to rain and opened to consuming fires. Elijah received his daily food from a raven. He triumphed over death. The Jordan River opened so that he might cross, and he was taken up to heaven in a chariot of fire. Then came John the Baptist. Among those born of women, there has arisen no one greater than John. It was in the desert that he lived and prophesied. John preached a message of repentance and spoke of the kingdom of heaven. John first announced all those things, and he spoke of heaven in a place where his listeners were the most open to hearing it, in the desert.
1: In Buddhism, you're seeking silence like an absolute. You have to empty your mind of everything. And I think for us Catholics, silence is not that. It's only the possibility of hearing the word of God. You're only hearing to the noise of the nature, the wind, the birds, the sea, and which are peaceful noise and nearly like a music. Or you hear to the voice, you hear to the voice of the brothers singing the psalms in the church, like angels, he says that. Maybe it's not always true, but sometimes it's true. And which means that for him, silence is not an emptiness. The silence is the possibility to listen to peaceful noise and to the words of the Bible.

0: now the Lord himself, having just been baptized, is driven by the Spirit into the wilderness. In the desert, he is taught by the Holy Spirit and given inspiration in secret. The desert itself becomes a metaphor for the Holy Spirit. If our Lord, the sinless one, finds God in the desert, how much more do we sinful men need to go to the desert?
1: In a part of this letter, Usher says that the inhabitants of the island are happy because they act like in the paradise. In the paradise, in the evening, God was coming to speak with Adam, and so it's the same in the desert. In the quietness of the evenings, God speaks to you, or maybe you can listen to God more easily than outside of the island.
0: It is also in the desert, far from the noise of the crowds, that our Lord receives his ministry of divine power. It is in the desert that he resists the temptations of the ancient foe. It is in the desert that, as the new Adam, he is victorious over the evil one who vanquished the first Adam. O glorious desert! The demon may have been victorious.

victorious in paradise, but he was conquered in the desert. And what shall we say about Jean and Michel and so many others? Their lives may have been lived in the desert, but their spirits were actually already alive in heaven. These men were as close to the Lord as humans can be. Their spirits soared to the heights and approached the celestial mysteries. Their souls were exalted by secret revelations and by breathtaking miracles. They were raised up so high that only their bodies remained on the earth. In their spirits, they already had laid hold of heaven. The men of the desert may live on the earth, but truly they are no longer of this world. This is why the Apostle Paul says that the world is not worthy of them. The men of the desert are detached from the affairs of men. They have withdrawn in tranquility and quietness. Some Greeks would tire of the world's affairs and take refuge in philosophy. But how more beautiful it is to turn to God's wisdom, drink in the freedom of solitude, revel in the secrets of the deserts, grow in wisdom in the paths of the desert, like athletes training on the tracks of stadiums and fields. Where is Easter more piously observed than in the hermit's domain, the desert? Lived here above all is the virtue of abstinence. Abstinence, which is like a desert of the heart. In the desert, Moses fasted for 40 days, as did our Lord himself. It is hard to imagine fasting so long in any other place. I think that God has given to the desert the strength necessary for enduring a long fast. The heart of the man who lives in the desert seeks the heights through the depths. His heart reaches the heights through humility. His heart spurns earthly things, forgetting them in turning to heavenly things. He lays aside wealth and seeks to be poor in order to be rich, day and night, waking and sleeping. He wages war in order to embrace the source of endless life.

0: The more this man looks inward, the more his glory shines out. I believe that God ordains that a dweller in solitude, hidden to the world of vanities, will shine as a light to those who seek a nobler model. In the desert, Christ watches over man. There, Christ does battle for man. The chosen people of God may have had to face the immensity of the desert, but this vastness also shielded them from their foes.
1: I think the idea of the island like a desert, you know, a small island is a closed place. And when you are on the island, you can't go outside very easily because you need a boat. And no one can come from outside easily because you need a boat too. And he has the idea of the desert like a fortress. So it's not easy to enter, so the devil is not able to enter. And in a part of this letter, he says that the devil is around the island searching a way to enter, but he's not able to. And that's why the desert is a paradise.
0: It is also in the desert that the beloved rests in the heat of the day. The desert's dweller, wounded by love, contemplates the beloved and cries out, "I have found him whom my soul loves. I held him and would not let him go." O desert land, the farmers you demand are those who till the soil of their hearts. Your sterile ground provides no growth for vices. You nourish only virtues. He who dwells in the desert delights in the Lord with all his heart. To possess the desert is to possess God. He who gives himself over to the wastelands of the desert becomes a living temple of God.
1: Part of the spiritual work is, I would say, is to clean his mind. And part of the work of man on earth is to clean the earth. Because of the sins, earth is full of weeds and man has to clean it. And the island is a paradise because it has been cleaned by man. When the first monk arrived on the island, the first monk was Honorat. In the life of Honorat, it's written that this island was a terrible place. And let's say that by the works of the monks, in a very short time, 10 years, the island became a paradise because it was a cultivated place. In the Roman time, the beauty of the nature was a beauty of a cultivated nature with fields and grapes and fruits and flowers and so on. So, like it's written in the Bible, in the first chapters of the Genesis, the nature is good because man has been working to make it good and beautiful. So the joy of the nature and the landscape of the island, it's a landscape made also by man. It's the fruit of the work of man.

0: The desert is home to those holy elders who have brought the church fathers of Egypt to the Gauls. All around them wafts the fragrant breeze of true life. To see their faces is to look upon their souls.
1: For a sheikh, there are two joys of the desert. The first one is the joy of the proximity of God, the joy of hearing God, and the other joy is the joy of the community, because a sheikh was not living alone on the island. He was living with his brothers, with his fellow monks, and the joy of spiritual love, spiritual friendship.

The elderly men of the desert gather together in charity. They have grown in humility and in piety, strengthened in hope. They are peacefully silent in greetings and serene in countenance. Your return to their society, dear Hilaire, has brought both them and you the best prophet. You have become the true Israel. You can now contemplate God in your heart, freed from this world's darkness as those freed from Egypt. You have passed through the waters that have engulfed your foes. Your inner man is fed with bread from heaven. You can already hear the divine voice that announces your throne in paradise. Because you withdrew with Jesus to the desert, you will one day enter the promised land. Farewell then, in Christ Jesus our Lord.

the year 787 AD. Decades of confusion and unrest pertaining to the veneration of holy images have now reached a breaking point. Some Christian faithful have been accused of confusing material images with God himself and revering them in a way that only God deserves. Roman authorities respond unjustly by prohibiting the veneration of all holy images and ordering their destruction. To quiet the rising storm of iconoclasm once and for all, Pope Adrian I convenes the Second Council of Nicaea. The Council Fathers call for the restoration of holy images. The Council reinforces the distinction between the worship of God and the veneration of created beings, such as the Blessed Virgin Mary, the angels, and the saints.

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1: Hi, I'm Sister John Dominic of the Dominican Sisters of Mary, Mother of the Eucharist. Today we present another episode of our special series, Vice to Virtue, with Father Nick Monco. We hope these programs will lead you to a more virtuous life in Christ.
2: Feelings are important, but we shouldn't just feel things because we like feelings. Feelings should mean something, and that means that they should point to a reality beyond themselves.

So how do we combat temptations to sins of lust and gluttony? I think the first answer to this is that we need faith. Why do we need faith? Well, we need to know that God knows our sins and has chosen to love us anyway. That's the start of anything. Otherwise, why bother trying? We're only going to be here for a short time. Then we go kaput, there's nothing, who cares? Might as well enjoy the time while we're here. But in light of eternity and in light of the fact that God loves us and we can experience that love even in this life, that gives us a reason to start down the road. Now, the other thing that faith does is it helps us to be humble, which is the second key part of combating temptations to lust and gluttony, or really any temptation. And humility is knowing and accepting the truth about ourselves, especially the truth that we don't like. And oftentimes there's a lot of shame around sins of lust and gluttony. So if we're actually going to face them, we need to know that no matter how bad things are, God already knows and God already loves. That humility will allow us to know what's really going on inside and what we're really desiring, which could be a desire for physical pleasure, or it could be stress relief, or to deal with anxiety, or to combat loneliness, or to feel known and loved, or any of the other good things that are part of eating and drinking and having sexual relations. And that's why we need to listen to the voice of temptation, because that voice will give us a clue about what exactly our weak point is. So the voice of temptation is saying, you know you want this. It probably means you haven't accepted the fact that you want this. And when you don't acknowledge that sinful desire, it keeps having power over you. Now, acknowledging the desire is not the same thing as surrendering to it. Saying, yes, part of me wants this thing and this thing is bad, is not the same thing as saying, part of me wants this, okay, so let's do it. Those are not the same thing. So acknowledging a temptation doesn't mean giving into it. Now, if the voice of temptation says, you should be able to overcome this on your own, it's probably trying to prevent you from getting the help you need. It's working on your pride that's inside that says, you should be able to do this on your own. After all, lots of other people have been able to overcome this on their own. Normally, that's a lie, first off. But secondly, it appeals to the sense of pride. It doesn't matter if other people have overcome this by themselves. If you need some extra help, go get it. If the voice of temptation is saying to you, just once more, it's trying to get you to put off the sacrifice of saying no to your desires and dying to self. And it shows that there's kind of a weakness of will there. There's not a strength and a determination to say no. If it's saying to you, you can't resist this forever, or you know you'll give in eventually, it's actually trying to get you to commit another sin, the sin of despair, to give up on what God's grace can do in you. And giving up on God is a much bigger sin than any sin of lust or gluttony. So don't fall for that trick. Now, if the voice says, is this really that bad? It feels so right. Then it's preying upon a weakness in faith. Because to give up something that is very pleasurable is hard to do by itself. But when you're not sure that you should give it up, well, then it's going to be nearly impossible. In addition to the voice of temptation, we can get a clue about our weaknesses from analyzing circumstances of sin. What is going on when this happens? Are we especially stressed or anxious, bored, lonely? Does it happen at a certain time of day or in a certain place only, or only with certain people? That'll give us a clue, too, about what we're seeking and also how to avoid the near occasion of sin. Sometimes the answer to overcoming a bad habit is just not putting yourself in a position where you'll fail. It's a deep mistake to think that the only way to overcome sin is through some like sheer act of will. I'm just going to say no, no, no. Sometimes the answer is to just leave the room, go somewhere else, get new friends, whatever it is. So if you do a really sort of thorough analysis of sin and looking at how it comes into your life and what's going on, that will help reveal what the deeper issue is and will allow you to ask for the grace that you need and come to a more lasting solution. And depending on the underlying weaknesses, different strategies can be used. But I want to give you a few big suggestions about things that you can do. I'm sure the first suggestion will be a shocker. You need to pray. You aren't going to do this without God, so you might as well talk to Him about it and get it over with. A second general strategy to use is employing confession.
Sin, like mushrooms, tends to grow in dark places. And when you bring it into the light, into the sacrament, it is revealed for what it is, and the shame no longer feeds into it. And plus, there's the grace of the sacrament, which wipes away sin and infuses faith and hope and charity, and that will actually strengthen us in the battle against temptation. A third good general strategy is employing fasting. So if your struggles are really rooted in a simple desire for physical pleasure, and boredom would be a good indication that it's really about physical pleasure, then you need to employ fasting to practice saying no to your body. Because fasting is the traditional willpower exercise used in the church for learning to say no to physical desires. A fourth important thing is getting the support that you need. Chances are, you know lots of people struggling with the same sin. I've also found it to be the case that in a lot of young people, there is a desire to be free of these sins of lust and gluttony, but they might think that they're the only person who has that desire, because other friends may joke about these things, and so they think they're not serious and have no problem with it. But oftentimes, that's not the case. There are a lot more people than

you suspect who feel trapped by these sins and would really appreciate knowing that someone else is struggling to and trying to get out. A fifth good strategy is making practical decisions, which we might call avoiding the near occasion of sin. So if being alone in private with your boyfriend or girlfriend often leads to sin, then don't be alone in private together. If your phone is a source of temptation, don't put it on your nightstand next to your bed, and maybe get some filtering software. A sixth and really important point is make good connections with other people. St. Thomas Aquinas said, man cannot live without joy, cannot live without joy. Therefore, someone who does not have genuine spiritual joys must resort to carnal pleasures. Don't expect to defeat sins of lust when those are the only sources of joy in your life. So what can this look like? Well, it might mean getting new friends. It might mean doing meaningful volunteer work that allows you to connect to another person. All of that can actually help with chastity, even though it might not really seem like an obvious solution. And finally, the most important point is, don't give up. To try and try and try again, to persevere, because that too is a sign of love. Feelings are important, but we shouldn't just feel things because we like feelings. Feelings should mean something, and that means that they should point to a reality beyond themselves. Greed or avarice is traditionally considered the third of the deadly sins. And with this, we're taking a bit of a turn away from lust and gluttony because those are the classic sins of the flesh. But with greed, we have a more spiritual sin because there's no natural bodily desire for money the way that there is a desire for eating or drinking or sex. Money can buy us lots of stuff that we like, but it in itself is not something we can naturally or physically desire. And this is true whether the money is in the form of gold bars or greenbacks or Bitcoin. It's not about those physical things. It's about this idea of what they can buy and what they can do for us. And so greed is a disordered desire for material wealth. Now, again, a disordered desire means that there has to be a good and ordered desire for material wealth. And the reality is we need some money because material goods cost things and we need them to survive. And scripture doesn't say it's money that's the root of all evil. It's the love of money that is the root of all evil. That's where the greed comes in. So how does greed manifest itself? Well, the first and most obvious way that greed manifests itself is in a desire for luxuries, especially ostentatious wealth. And I get this because from a young age, I have wanted an ungodly amount of money. My ambition in life was to grow up and have lots of property and houses and basically more money than God. Not a good thing, but you know, there it is. And one of the things about luxuries is that they can create a kind of distance from the poor in terms of location. If we live so far away from them that we never see them, out of sight, out of mind. And so how then are we going to be prompted towards charity? There's another really interesting example that St. John of the Cross gives about the danger of loving perfumes too much. Now, obviously, nice smells smell nice, and it's okay to enjoy those things. But he says that when we have a disordered love for perfumes, it can create a contempt for the poor because oftentimes they can't afford to smell really nice. And I just thought that was a really interesting sort of connection, the way our love for material goods can lead to a hatred of people. Now, this leads into a second manifestation of greed, which is a neglect of the poor. It may not always be money that they need, but what we need is a spirit that's willing to help them, a spirit of generosity. I remember a couple years ago, it was mid-August. For some reason, I remember it was around the Assumption, and I was driving through Chicago, and I had my Roman collar on, and there was a man along the side of the road who was going down this line of cars in Chicago traffic asking for money, and I had a Subway gift card on me, so I pulled out the card and was going to give it to him. And I rolled down the window, and he came by and he looked at me and he said, are you a priest? And I said, yes, I am. And he's talked about his sadness because of the loss of his brother and his father that August and the previous August. And what he really wanted was someone

pray for him and to pray for them. And I gave him the gift card anyway and pressed that on him. But I was really struck by the fact that what he wanted from me was not lunch, but prayer. In addition to being greedy with our material wealth, another way that we

Pope Francis, in his letter Evangelii Gaudium, talks about priests who are obsessed with preserving their free time. He says, this is frequently due to the fact that people feel an overbearing need to guard their personal freedom, as though the task of evangelization was a dangerous poison rather than a joyful response to God's love, which summons us to mission and makes us fulfilled and productive. The problem is not always an excess of activity, but rather activity undertaken badly, without adequate motivation, without a spirituality which would permeate it and make it pleasurable. As a result, work becomes more tiring than necessary, even leading at times to illness. Far from a content and happy tiredness, this is a tense, burdensome, dissatisfying, and in the end, unbearable fatigue. Pope Francis calls this a pastoral acedia, or sloth, but I think we can see that some of its roots are actually in avarice, in holding on to things, especially our time. I say that I want more time, but I'm frustrated in the present because I have to do something else. And what I've found on reflection is that really it's the idea of my time that spoils things. It eats away at my mental energy. And when I approach tasks with an attitude of generosity and gratitude for the ability to help someone else, I find that they aren't so draining, and that in giving of my time, I actually receive a lot more. In death, the only things we get to keep are the things that we have given away. If we're struggling with greed, what is the remedy? I'm sure you'll be shocked to learn that the answer is generosity. Early in the history of the Dominican Order, St. Dominic gathered a small community of men together, and things were going well, and were finally feeling kind of stable and steady. And then St. Dominic got the idea to send out the friars, two by two, to all the universities of Europe. And the brothers objected. They said, no, we're too small, we're too new, this will screw up the good thing we've just started going here. And St. Dominic said, stored grain rots. Get out. I added the last part, but that's essentially the implication, that when we keep things for ourselves and we aren't generous in going out there, what we are given rots. St. Thomas Aquinas talked about the virtue of liberality, which is this open-handed generosity with what we have. Now, we can talk about generosity in an individual basis first. You know, we look at what we have, you know, the different blessings that we've been given. And some have been given money, some time or talent, some a caring spirit, some an ability to listen to other people. Not everybody has that. And we need to take stock of what it is that we have. And this is where humility comes back as being really important. We need humility to know the not so good truth about ourselves. But we also need to have the humility to know the good parts as well, and how it is that we can be generous and bless others with what we have been blessed with. It's not important that others may have more to contribute. We can still be as generous as them, even if we have less. So remember the gospel story of the widow who put in two small coins into the temple treasury, and Jesus said she put in more than all of the rich people. Now, we can also think of generosity in a community context, helping out with the responsibilities in a house, whether we're part of a religious community or a family. Work needs to be done. And here too, a spirit of generosity, that kind of open-handed giving with time, energy, focus, is really important. It's been said that in death, the only things we get to keep are the things that we have given away. And it's also something that helps the flow of a community or a family when lots of people are generous together. When only some give and some only take, it can be a very unhealthy dynamic. But communities where people are thinking about what is it that I can give to those around me are ones that really function very well. We can also be generous with prayer. And I think this might be something that is often passed over, but not everybody has the gift of faith. And so for those who don't have it, or even to help those who do, we can be generous in how we pray for others. And Jesus says, blessed are those who mourn, those who are open-hearted enough to be sad about the sins that are hurting other people's lives. And that also means being

being on the lookout for things that we can pray for. Now, I'll confess, I spend too much time on the news, but I think one of the ways that God has been helping me be generous is in really trying to get me to pray about the news and to not really check the news if I'm not going to pray about it. The same is true of the classic practice of praying for the dead. Are we generous with those who are not on earth anymore and can't do us favors as other living people can? Now, in terms of combating greed with generosity, we've been talking about open-handed giving, but I think another thing that helps combat greed is a prayer from open-handed poverty. Approaching God, not rich in our merits and our good works, but in simple need. Lord, it's just too much. There's just too much brokenness. I can't fix this problem. Help me. And so we have to come to God in our poverty and not with our merits sometimes, so that we can receive God's open-handed generosity. And to receive love in that way, knowing that we are poor, is something that will help us see the poverty in others' lives and help us be generous to them. St. Louis de Montfort talked about the practice of giving all our merits to Our Lady and letting her use them as she sees fit. And one of the reasons for doing this was so that when we approach God in prayer, we would know that we would have no merits left. We could just approach Him, desperate in our need for His grace and His goodness and His love. I think in a really practical way, that means asking a lot from God, bringing lots of intentions to Mass, and counting on God to do something with all of these so many intentions that we may have, so many people that we need to pray for. St. Maximilian Kolbe said, "The Mass is infinite." And he had this practice of bringing to each Mass all of the intentions that he had ever said Mass for, which I think was this beautiful practice and this beautiful act of faith in God's generosity. And that's one of the reasons why St. Maximilian was so rich in grace, because he knew he was poor, and he had no problem opening his hands to God and asking to receive lots. And that's why, too, he had a lot to give.

0: The most common image for a slothful person is probably somebody lying on the couch with a pack of donuts or chips, watching TV all day, and possibly drinking a six-pack of beer by themselves. In other words, doing nothing productive. And if you're doing lots of stuff, so the idea goes, you're not being slothful. But none of this is really the original sense of sloth, or in Greek, acedia. And that original Greek word has a very particular meaning. It means lack of care. And the original act of acedia was not burying the dead. So it's not just like not caring in general. It's about not caring about the most important moral obligations. And for the Greeks, burying the dead was considered to be one of the most fundamental moral obligations that you had to your deceased family and friends. And so to not bury them would be to no longer really have concern for the spiritual life, no longer being concerned about being a good person. Whether or not, you know, you tried and failed sometimes, this is just kind of like, meh, I give up. And so this idea of burying the dead was so important for the Greeks that in Sophocles' play Antigone, the heroine of the play is put to death for burying her brother. Now, the king had decreed that her brother, after being killed, should lie unburied because of his treason. And Antigone, risking death by violating the king's order, decides to bury him anyway because she really cared. So Antigone is the opposite of sloth. Sloth is not caring about the most important thing, a relationship with God. Now, St. Thomas Aquinas has two related definitions of sloth or acedia. The first is sadness at the divine good, or in Latin, tristitia de bono divino. The second is disgust with activity, tedium operandi. So how are they related? Well, we need to go back to the idea of the prayer of contemplation, which is this wordless, imageless, looking at God from the heart with love and longing for him. And so contemplation allows us to encounter God in our souls, and that should bring us joy. But sloth attacks the joy that should be the result of loving God. And hence the first definition. It's sadness at the divine good, that our union with God is not something that brings us happiness, but sadness. The second related definition is disgust with activity. And the activity here is encountering God, principally in prayer. But it's also in being obedient to God in doing things, doing the work that he has given us to do. Now, it makes sense that if we are sad about encountering God, we won't be excited about choosing those actions that unite us to him. And that's how these two definitions are related. One is about the object, God, and one is about the activity that brings us to the object. And you might be wondering, how does this happen? How, if we are made for God and he's the only thing that can perfectly satisfy us, how could we be sad at encountering him? Because this is what acedia does. It attacks the joy that should be part of our love for God. So think about it. When you love something and you encounter it, naturally, you're happy about it. And we aren't happy in encountering God. That's weird. You know, if it's a really hot day outside and I'm really longing for a glass of cold water and I get that glass of cold water and I drink it, I enjoy the encounter with the cold water that I love and have been longing for. And acedia changes that dynamic. So what's going on? Well, it's not about the presence of God himself that's bad, but about how his presence affects us. The first way that the presence of God might affect us in an unpleasant way is that it reveals unpleasant things about us. God is truth and God is love. And so as we approach him, we also see ourselves more clearly, because we've seen what real goodness looks like. And we might not like what we see in ourselves, because maybe we're not as good as we thought we were. And so we avoid God, because we're really trying to avoid ourselves. A second factor that might be at work is that the price of approaching God might be too high. Yes, we might want to draw closer to God, but that means that getting closer to God, we have to move farther away from sin, including the sins we really enjoy. And this is why St. Thomas says that sins of lust can lead to sloth, because sins of lust are the most fun, and therefore the hardest to let go of, and therefore they produce the most sadness when trying to encounter God. So again, it's not the presence of God that makes us sad, but it's knowing that in order to be with him, I'm going to have to let go of a lot of things that seem to make me happy. And that's a big price to pay. A third factor is that sometimes we think union with God seems impossible. It's a good thing, and we'd like to do it, but it's just not doable. And that's the experience of despair. It's kind of like trying to run a marathon when you think you'll never finish. And that makes it hard to start and hard to keep going. And so if we're going to keep going in this journey towards God, if we're really going to be united with him, we have to have the hope that this is doable. So we might want to ask now, well, why would God allow us to experience sadness at his presence? Doesn't he want to encourage us to go to him? And the first response is that seeing the sin in our own souls is just part of the healing process, that God is working in us. It's not pleasant, but that doesn't mean it isn't good. I hate working out. It's painful. It's exhausting. I don't like that feeling of being really tired, but I also know that it's really good for me. And in the long term, I benefit from it. And secondly, in choosing to love God more than we love our sins, that's the very stuff that conversion is made of. And it's painful to let go of what we like, but some good things are painful. You know, as they say, no pain, no gain. But most important, God wants us to accept his love and return it. God chooses to love us even though it doesn't benefit him. He's already perfectly happy as he is. But he chooses to love us because he is love. And therefore, he wants us to love him, not because it might feel all warm and fuzzy inside and it might benefit us in some way, but because we freely choose to love him.
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6: Let's say a little prayer. Lord God, we are people who are very much like Thomas all our lives. We lack faith and we lack hope. We lose courage very quickly, Lord. Our pride prevents us from finding joy and self-knowledge and in the sufferings of the present moment. And so though faith is the threshold that allows me to see you in the present moment, give me hope, an increase of hope that will allow me to embrace you in the present moment. Lord, I believe. Help my unbelief. Lord, I hope. Keep me from discouragement. Amen.

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2: Bombshell report.
3: I am just reading this right now as I'm filming this video, so this is blowing my mind. This is manipulation of young and vulnerable girls and women. It is not medical care. It is not informed consent. This is really making me angry.
2: A pro-life medical professional says she was able to pose as a 13-year-old girl and receive abortion pills through the mail. Dr. Christina Francis joins us in studio. Going the extra mile. A new initiative seeks to keep expectant mothers on the road without breaking the bank. We'll explain. And don't discount the seniors. Pope Leo delivers a message of hope ahead of the World Day for Grandparents and the Elderly this weekend.

0: Pope Leo reminds the elderly that God's loving eyes are on them at all times. The words of encouragement are part of the Holy Father's message for the 6th World Day of Grandparents and the Elderly, being held this Sunday. The Sunday observance takes precedence for the feast day on July 26th, in which the church honors Saints Joachim and Anne, the parents of the Blessed Virgin Mary and the grandparents of our Lord. The elderly and fragile and grandparents will be on the minds of the faithful around the world. EWTN Vatican correspondent Zofia Schubeck has more.
1: At the end of this week, coinciding with the feast day of St. Anne and St. Joachim, the Catholic Church will celebrate World Day for Grandparents and the Elderly, a day dedicated to these unique and special people in our lives who have helped form generations, shared their wisdom and years of life experience, raised us with the necessary sternness, and spoiled us with their unconditional love. This is the gift of our grandparents. Pope Francis established the World Day for Grandparents and the Elderly in 2021 to highlight their important role in families and society. It also serves as a reminder that during a stage of life that can sometimes feel lonely and challenging, the Church remembers them, reaches out to them, and recognizes the role they continue to play in shaping the young people of today. Now this year, Pope Leo XIV has announced that the theme for the celebration will be "I Will Never Forget You." In his address letter, he said that this Sunday is an opportunity to rediscover that the Church is called to be a mother to all, and that at any age it is always possible

0: possible to recognize ourselves as sons and daughters of God. He acknowledged that quite a few elderly people share the painful feeling of being forgotten, especially as they experience loneliness or sometimes being reduced to a bed or an illness. Although Pope Francis established this day only 5 years ago, the Catholic Church has a long history of caring for the elderly through monastic communities, hospitals built by knights in the Middle Ages, and many religious orders that have dedicated their lives to serving the weak, sick, and vulnerable. Additionally, as we know, the Church's work continues today through its advocacy for palliative care and its opposition to euthanasia, protecting the dignity of every elderly person's life. Pope Leo XIV is reminding us and grandparents all over the world that even if it does not come naturally to think this way, the truth is that even in old age, we do not cease to be sons and daughters. Therefore, the invitation to return to the arms of God, whose love is both paternal and maternal, remains worthwhile at any age. In Rome, Zofia Tubak for EWTN Pro-Life Weekly.
1: Now to France, where lawmakers recently passed a measure to legalize euthanasia and assisted suicide. The vote late last week ends a three-year battle between supporters like President Emmanuel Macron and the lower house of lawmakers and those who oppose the measure, including church leaders, pro-lifers, and many of the country's senators. France is the fifth European country to legalize euthanasia and assisted suicide. Last week's vote ended in an unusual stalemate. The National Assembly approved the measure 3 times in 14 months. Each time, it was rejected by the Senate. A procedural motion finally broke the deadlock, allowing President Macron to fulfill one of his main campaign promises of 3 years ago. EWTN News correspondent Solène Tadier, based in France, says the debate is not completely over.
2: Yes, the law was approved, but it's not completely over because the Constitutional Council must still review parts of the law. And the president of the Senate already said that he would also seize the Constitutional Council to also maybe make some a few changes, even also around the question of the conscience clause, because it is something that is creating a lot of concerns in France, among Catholic institutions, of course, because the framework is really vague, because the law as it stands gives individual doctors the right to oppose their conscience clause, but it's not the case right now for institutions like Catholic hospitals, nursing homes. So you have a lot of Catholic groups who are extremely worried right now, saying like the law as it stands could make them face very severe administrative penalties if they don't open their doors to euthanasia teams on their premises. So that's really right now very strong source of concerns, and the bishops have been extremely vocal about that.
1: Tadier also says the bishops in France are not very visible during the country's annual March for Life. But in this three-year battle over assisted suicide, church leaders like the Archbishop of Paris, shown here with President Macron in 2024, were very public about their opposition.
2: Yes, the March for Life is something a bit different because the bishops here usually are not very representing this March for Life. But regarding euthanasia, they have been extremely vocal on that issue since the beginning of the parliamentary process. They really spoke up against euthanasia, assisted suicide. You had, for instance, Archbishop Ulrich of Paris, who kept saying like over and over again, more than assistance in dying, our society needs assistance in living. So the bishops kept denouncing the fact that France is legalizing euthanasia, while at the same time, 20% of its departments still don't provide palliative care units, for instance. So they have been extremely vocal about that. Of course, the pro-lifers are ready to oppose this law in their institutions, to speak up for those who are at the forefront, like the medical staff, who will want to oppose their conscience clause. You have already different Catholic organizations who have spoken up, saying that they would never perform such a thing, or they would never allow euthanasia teams to enter their premises because of their ethical charters. So we can definitely imagine that this debate is far from being closed, because it's a very divisive topic, and we can expect a lot of tensions around this topic in the coming years.
1: Now to Northern Ireland, where a new report says hospital clergy risk criminal charges if they enter a so-called abortion buffer zone carrying a Bible. The Daily Telegraph says clergy could also face charges if they pray with patients or relatives within abortion buffer zones, which is the 150-yard radius around abortion businesses. This comes after a 77-year-old pastor in Northern Ireland was found guilty of breaching abortion buffer zones. Clive Johnston delivered a sermon that did not mention abortion, but was assessed a $600 fine anyway. He is appealing the decision. The Trump administration was among those who defended the pastor. The State Department says Northern Ireland is guilty of a major violation of religious freedom. A group defending Pastor Johnston also weighed in. In a statement, the Christian Institute said in part, quote, a law introduced to address allegations of harassment outside abortion facilities risks being interpreted in ways that threaten ordinary Christian ministry inside hospitals. According to this guidance, a chaplain praying with parents mourning the loss of a child and then reading the famous words of Psalm 23, the Lord is my shepherd, could fall foul of the law. And in Scotland, a Catholic teacher files a lawsuit after she says she was fired over her pro-life views. The 66-year-old says she lost her job at a public high school for telling a student, quote, I am a faithful Roman Catholic and I am against abortion. Sarah Morse adds that at no time did she try to persuade the student to change their viewpoint. A pro-life group began a petition to have her reinstated. So far, it has nearly 20,000 signatures. Church leaders in the United States are among those urging the Labor Department to reject expanding insurance coverage opportunities for in vitro fertilization. The U.S. Conference of Catholic Bishops is among the Catholic groups speaking out against the proposal. The Labor Department is considering a measure that would create a category of benefits that covers IVF and other fertility-related treatments. The bishops say they support expanding fertility-related coverage that respects unborn embryos, but strongly discourage any inclusion of IVF. The bishops say in part, quote, IVF, especially as practiced in the U.S., kills or freezes at least as many preborn children as abortion. At a magnitude of hundreds of thousands, or perhaps over a million per year. This comes amid the USCCB's annual initiative dedicated to natural family planning awareness. The theme of this year's Natural Family Planning Awareness Week is Designed by God, Guided by Love, Open to Life. The campaign highlights God's design for married love, the gift of life, and the church's teaching on NFP methods. In the early 1980s, the church in the U.S. worked to strengthen efforts to make natural family planning and church teaching more widely known and used. The week-long initiative always takes place in late July to coincide with the anniversary of the release of the papal encyclical Humanae Vitae, written by Pope Paul VI in 1968. For more information, visit usccb.org/NFP. And now to some bombshell allegations. A pro-life group is calling on lawmakers on Capitol Hill to take action after it says its recent undercover report found numerous patient safety concerns and other red flags regarding the availability of abortion pills.
3: I am just reading this right now as I'm filming this video, so this is blowing my mind. This is manipulation of young and vulnerable girls and women. It is not medical care. It is not informed consent. This is really making me angry. Are you pregnant or having a miscarriage? How would a woman know if she's having a miscarriage? Let's say a young girl, she's 13, she got on this website, she's scared that she might be pregnant because she had unprotected sex. They're telling her that, you know, she's not sure she should take a pregnancy test or get an ultrasound to confirm whether or not she's pregnant. But it also says if you're not pregnant now, but you want to order the abortion pills, You can click on I want to have the pills on hand in case I get pregnant in the future.

0: Dr. Christina Francis says under the existing FDA rules, she was able to order abortion pills while posing as a 13-year-old girl and while providing an address within a state with pro-life laws banning the availability of mifepristone. For more, we turn to Dr. Christina Francis, CEO of AppLog, who went undercover posing as a 13-year-old girl and was able to receive abortion pills in the mail even when she gave an address in a pro-life state. Dr. Francis, thank you so much for joining us. To start, can you tell us what inspired you to go undercover?
1: Yeah, absolutely. Well, thanks for having me back on the show. I appreciate it. And, you know, we decided to do this because as a board-certified OBGYN who works in the hospital, I'm and my partners are getting called down to our emergency room on a regular basis to take care of women suffering complications from the abortion drugs, many of whom have gotten them through online ordering and gotten them through the mail. And, you know, we knew that probably very little screening was being done. Mm-hmm. And there had been other videos out there of people showing how easy it is to get online and get these pills. But to our knowledge, no doctor had ever done it to be able to explain why certain things about it are so dangerous. But also, I wanted to see, is there any point at which these websites that supposedly are being reviewed and manned by medical professionals, is there any point at which they would say, absolutely not, we're not going to send you these pills? Mm-hmm. And so we went on with the intention of putting all of the contraindications are the reasons why a woman or a girl shouldn't take these drugs, life-threatening reasons, to put those into the system and see what would they say? Would they give appropriate counseling and would they put a stop to it at all?
0: Wow, and what did you find?
1: Well, it was shocking, really. I mean, by the time we got to the end where I ordered the pills, honestly, I kind of wondered if they would send the pills because the answers that I'd given were so outlandish, so dangerous to that girl who was ordering that we thought for sure somebody's going to review this and say there's no way we're sending these pills. But they did send the pills. And I mean, in the end, I was a 13-year-old girl, so there was no ID check whatsoever. Mm-hmm. I had 3 previous C-sections. I had an IUD in place, which would increase my risk of an ectopic pregnancy. I had a history of an ectopic pregnancy. I was on blood thinners, which would mean that I could suffer life-threatening hemorrhage. I didn't know how far along I was. I just guessed at how far along I was. And I was in a state, Indiana, where I actually live, where abortion is illegal. And I still was able to get the pills in my mailbox 4 days after I submitted my payment.
0: With no one ever reaching out and saying, hey, look, given your history, this would be incredibly dangerous for you to take these drugs.
1: Right, absolutely not. And now remember, I'm posing as a 13-year-old girl. 13-year-olds, first of all, are likely in an abusive situation if they're pregnant. Mm-hmm. There was no screening for that. As medical professionals, we're mandatory reporters of sexual abuse. We just took away that potential for that girl to be rescued out of an abusive mm-hmm. situation. But also, we all know 13-year-olds don't understand true mm-hmm. risks. So even though some warnings popped up throughout the process, and we go through this on the full video, even though some warnings popped up, you were able to just say, I understand I want to proceed anyways. When if she had actually been sitting in a room with a doctor, the doctor would have said, even if you want to keep going, we're not going to do that because it's just too dangerous for you. And here's why. The other thing is the system had a back button built into the system. So not the web browser back button, but it was part of the system that if you gave an answer that the system didn't like or was outside of their parameters, that you could just go back, change your answer, and then they would let you proceed.
0: So giving them a back door to proceed despite the dangers.
1: Right. Absolutely.
0: That's terrifying.
1: Absolutely. With no real counseling, no ensuring that this 13-year-old had people around her who were going to keep her safe, no screening for coercion or abuse, and no ID check. So I could have just as easily been an abuser who had abused a 13-year-old girl and gotten her pregnant and wanted to force an abortion on her, which we know is happening. We're seeing, you know, reports in the news on a very regular basis.
0: That's terrifying. Now, Dr. Francis, we know you were recently on Capitol Hill asking lawmakers to address the widespread availability of abortion pills. Where do things stand as of today?
1: Yeah, absolutely. Well, thankfully, we have a lot of lawmakers on the Hill that are with us on this. And so when we released our investigative report, we sent a letter to the heads of the appropriate committees in the House and the Senate who would have oversight over the

0: FDA. Of course, it's the FDA's reckless actions of removing that in-person dispensing requirement
1: Yes.
0: that is allowing all of this to happen. And so last week we sent a letter detailing our investigative report to show them, because I think a lot of lawmakers, I think a lot of people in the public, when they hear about this, they hear it referred to as telehealth or telemedicine abortion. That's not what's happening here. So people are having no interaction with a medical professional. There's no oversight. I know that because on this website that we went to, it said that a medical professional would review my submission, and if I was approved, I would get a payment link. Well, a minute and a half after I submitted my information, I got a payment link in my email. So it's obviously an automatically generated email, which I think speaks even more to the dangers of this. And so we are asking lawmakers. I know there are several. Senator Hawley has launched several investigations, including into Gen BioPro, which is the company that made the mifepristone that I received in the mail in Indiana. So he has launched an investigation into Gen BioPro, but also an investigation now into these websites that are dispensing these drugs without any kind of medical supervision or appropriate screening. And so we're very hopeful that those investigations will lead to something. We are working with Hill offices on different pieces of legislation aimed at trying to get this under control. But the most important thing, I think, is that the administration could very easily put back into place that in-person dispensing requirement, which would alleviate much of the danger that's happening right now, at least with women not being seen in person. Of course, these drugs at their baseline are dangerous, even when women are screened in person, but they become even more dangerous when there's no in-person screening whatsoever.
1: So you mentioned distributing this report to lawmakers. Have you distributed it to others, and what has the reaction been?
0: Yes, absolutely. So we also sent it to many of our allies within the pro-life movement, several of whom I think were shocked as we were, that there's sort of this level of just ignoring any kind of sound medical care or good medical care for women. Essentially, this is saying that women that are seeking abortion are less deserving of good medical care than any other woman, which of course is not the case. Of course, we want women to choose life, but they deserve excellent health care no matter what choice they make. And so we've gotten a lot of good response from that and from the media that I think honestly are very surprised by this because, again, I think people have in their mind telemedicine abortion. They have in their mind that a doctor is still interacting with the patient, and that's not what's happening.
1: No, I'm so glad you brought that to light. Can you tell us about what you found about where the pills came from?
0: Absolutely. So when they came to my house in Indiana, the return mailing address, there was no prescriber information whatsoever. So if I had a complication, who do I go to? I'm abandoned to my local emergency room. But they were mailed from a random address in Los Angeles, California. When we looked it up on Google Earth, it was a rundown building that has no business name even attached to it. So, no way of knowing who these pills came from, no way of knowing really even what was in the pills. Maybe they were spiked with something or laced with something else. Really, no way of knowing. This truly is so dangerous, of course, for preborn children who are losing their lives because of these drugs, but also for the women who are in very vulnerable situations who are being taken advantage of.
1: Yes, and can you tell me how long did it take from when you submitted that payment for those pills to arrive at your door?
0: Yeah, 4 days later.
1: Oh
0: So
1: my
0: very,
1: goodness.
0: very fast. Yeah, absolutely. In my mailbox in Indiana, with no concern whatsoever for the laws of Indiana, which have made abortion largely illegal in my state.
1: Dr. Francis, do you have any closing thoughts for us?
0: Well, I think I would just end by saying I really think that we need to be raising the alarm on this, on what is happening, for people to truly understand that women in very desperate situations are going onto these websites. They're being told by the mainstream media and by, unfortunately, medical associations that these drugs are safe, and they are being given these drugs despite potentially having many reasons why these drugs would be life-threatening for them. And so we need to be raising the alarm, and I think the general public should be contacting their members of Congress and asking them to demand that the FDA be held accountable for allowing this to happen.
1: Indeed. Well, Dr. Francis, thank you so much for your work and for sounding the alarm yourself.
0: Absolutely. Thanks for having me.
1: Coming up, Wheel of Misfortune. For families facing car concerns, one pro-life group might have the answer. We'll explain.
2: Hey, The year 150 AD. The Catholic Church confronts Gnosticism, a collection of religious sects that prized the spiritual world and condemned the utter evil of the material world. Its confusing and deceptive melding of Christian truths with Greek philosophy and other beliefs deceives a large number of Christians. In response, church leaders do not remain silent. Ignatius, Bishop of Antioch, warns his flock against Docetism, a Gnostic heresy that denies the humanity of Christ and teaches that his body is simply an illusion. Ignatius reminds believers that in the sacrament of the Holy Eucharist, the faithful consume the true body and blood of Jesus Christ. In his book, Against Heresies, Irenaeus of Lyon instructs all Christians that true doctrine comes from Jesus Christ through his apostles and their appointed successors and the church he founded.

0: Welcome back to EWTN Pro-Life Weekly. I'm your host, Abigail Galvan. Vice President J.D. Vance and his wife, Usha, announced the birth of their fourth child over the weekend. The vice president and his wife are the proud parents of a baby boy. Alec Neil Vance was born Sunday. President Donald Trump released a picture on social media showing baby Alec along with two of his three siblings. The Vance family says Usha and the baby are happy and healthy, and our kids are overjoyed to meet their little brother. Finally, tonight, the Fight for the Unborn includes prayers, rallies, donations of material goods, lobbying lawmakers, and now oil changes. The pro-life group Her Plan recently hosted three car maintenance days. The purpose of these is to fill the transportation gap, keep mothers on the road, and help pay an expense for women or families who might be considering an abortion. Her Plan says several dozen mothers and families took part in the events in Georgia, North Carolina, and Virginia, thanks to the generosity of mechanics and churches.
1: We have found that in community after community, the number one need that moms will point to for why they might feel they have to resort to an abortion is lack of material resources. And even more specifically, they are concerned about housing, transportation, childcare, and mental health needs. And so we spent some time thinking about what are the ways in which we could support a mom so that she can choose life, so that the concerns that she has about her ability to support the baby who's growing within her could be alleviated. And one of the biggest challenges really is transportation. And so we started talking about how do you address the transportation issue for moms in need? And very quickly learned and realized that there are wonderful men and some women who are mechanics in communities and churches who want to step in and fill that gap. It's especially cool to see men with tattoos who never really knew what their place was in the pro-life safety net to be able to jump in and say, here's a skill I have that I can use to help moms.
0: Autumn Christensen of Her Plan says something as simple as an oil change can keep a car running, help moms and families get to work, and continue to make money to pay rent. She also says the event served another purpose.
1: Down in Georgia, in Barrow County, 36 women came to a car maintenance day at a church. They had their cars, oil changes made, some minor repairs to their vehicles. But even better than that is the fact that the car maintenance was core, but that brought her to that church. And those moms had an opportunity to get to know other moms and individuals at their local church and have an opening to also emotional support through the church faith community.
0: Christensen says the car maintenance days are expanding to several other states. For more information, visit herplan.org. That does it for this edition of EWTN Pro-Life Weekly. 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Remember, life is a gift. Your life is a gift. God bless.

On May 8th, 2025, Catholics around the world erupted with joy when the white smoke billowed from the temporary chimney on the roof of the Sistine Chapel, announcing that the cardinals in the conclave had chosen a successor to the recently deceased Pope Francis. Delight turned to utter shock when the name of the new pope was announced from the loggia of St. Peter's Basilica. Robert Francis Prevost, an American, had been chosen and had taken the name Pope Leo XIV. It was the most important event in American Catholic history. The first U.S.-born pontiff and the first from North America, Pope Leo XIV was born in 1955 in the area of Chicago, Illinois, to parents themselves the children of immigrants and who raised three sons imbued with the Catholic faith. Thanks to the strength of the Catholic witness of his family and the priests, nuns, and religious in his life, he said yes to the call to the priesthood and the Augustinian order. While in service around the world as an Augustinian missionary, a bishop in Peru, and then a cardinal in Rome, Pope Leo XIV never lost his love for his family and never lost touch with his distinctly American roots. He is truly a child of the Church in America and is both a worthy heir of faith and the greatest exemplar of the flowering of Catholicism in the United States.

0: This week on Vaticano, we visit EWTN's Summer Academy to discover how the Eternal City is shaping the next generation of Catholic journalists, and follow U.S. seminarians through the Rome Experience, an immersive program combining classes, visits, and prayer. We explore how Rome's history, art, and beauty lead pilgrims to God with Dr. Liz Lev, and discover Rome through the Seven Churches Pilgrimage, revived by St. Philip Neri, the Apostle of Rome. For this and more, Vaticano starts now.
1: This week, I've never felt this close to God or in my faith than any point in my life.
0: When Rome calls, you have to answer. This year, 43 aspiring journalists, media professionals, and content creators from 26 countries answered that call, gathering in Rome for the fifth edition of the EWTN Summer Academy.
1: My name is Joe Rackin. I'm from the United Kingdom.
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4: My name is Janelle Ruiz. I'm from a little town called Lebeja in South Africa.
0: Coming from vastly different regions of the world, what do these young people have in common? A drive to become the next generation of Catholic media professionals. Over 10 intensive days, participants took part in a hybrid program of lectures, practical assignments, and visits to some of Rome's major basilicas. Learning about media in the 21st century, mastering the craft of interviewing, writing, and filming, to discovering the way of beauty and theology of communications, the group explored how faith and media can come together to spread the gospel.
4: In Catholic media, in teaching the Catholic faith, the whole point of all of these is to convey truth to people and to allow people to be guided towards the truth. So if we are given the correct tools for that, then we can unlock something that is very beautiful, very potent, and ultimately will further the cause of the church, which is ultimately the salvation of everyone here.
0: With a mission to provide both professional training and spiritual formation to these young, ambitious Catholics, EWTN, like in previous years, hosted the Academy in the heart of Rome, where even the classroom looked out over St. Peter's Square.
3: You are learning about the importance of virtue in communicating and creating content while being, standing on the shoulders of giants right next to you at the Vatican. Amongst some of the greatest communicators of our faith, right? Like St. Paul, St. Peter.
2: For me personally, having this amazing view every day, it definitely makes you aware of the history and the whole legacy that we have received through the gift of faith.
0: Before classes started, each day began with the celebration of Holy Mass, either at the chapel or in one of Rome's basilicas, keeping God and faith at the forefront of the Academy's mission.
1: It sets you in a headspace, a mental space that is completely different to whether you just rolled out of bed and got straight into work. So bringing back that prayerful routine, starting the day with God, is going to be a game changer.
0: Joseph Bracken from England shared how his stay in Rome has impacted his personal relationship with God and his Catholic faith.
1: I hadn't been to confession in 3 years up to this week. So this week I went to my first Latin Mass and went to confession before receiving communion, and I felt like I wanted to cry. My view of the world has literally changed from gaining this understanding of the faith. I rarely pray the rosary, and for the past 5 or 6 days I've been praying a daily rosary, and it's been absolutely amazing. Going to daily Mass even, it grounds you for the rest of the day.
0: Every year, selected alumni come back as tutors for the Academy, using their past experiences to help and support new participants. Lemi Ijeoma from Nigeria was a participant in the Academy 2 years ago and has since been back twice as a tutor and photographer.
5: I mean, when I take photographs, I see their drive, I see their passion, I see their dedication to their faith. Yeah, I always see it as we're all creators and we're co-creators with God, the Almighty Father. And so as creatives, we see God as our creative director, right? It's inspiring. It also inspires me as their tutor to see them work together. And it's wonderful, really.
0: Since its inception in 1981, EWTN has opened offices all around the world. Yet every year, the location of the Summer Academy remains in Rome.
6: The reason why we chose Rome as the place of the EWTN Summer Academy is because Rome and the Vatican are the heart of our church. To be able to see the Holy Father, to see the Pope, to have that experience, I think every single Catholic, if they can, should once in their life make a pilgrimage to Rome, because Rome also, because of our faith, brings people together unlike anything you'll ever see. When we work as journalists, we are in the field of reporting the truth. And the ultimate truth is the truth with a capital T, and that's Jesus Christ. So ultimately, everything we do as journalists should respect with integrity everything that's happening around us, but at the same time, lead us closer to Jesus, who is the eternal Word.
0: We'll be back with U.S. Diocesan Seminarians on a formative journey through Rome.
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8: Lord Jesus Christ, at your Last Supper, you prayed to the Father that all should be one. Send your Holy Spirit upon all who bear your name and seek to serve you. Strengthen our faith in you and lead us to love one another in humility. May we who have been reborn in one baptism be united in one faith under one shepherd. Amen.

0: every time I come here, I truly do feel the embrace of those arms of St. Peter. That's a real sense. It's this massive building, and it seems so distant from me, and yet for some reason when you walk into St. Peter, you feel as a sense, as a baptized Catholic, I feel this is my home.
1: Every summer, a group of diocesan seminarians from across the United States embarks on a six-week journey to the Eternal City. From the lecture halls of Rome's pontifical universities to the Vatican dicasteries and the city's ancient basilicas, they're invited to experience the universality of the Church firsthand while deepening their relationship with Christ.
2: The animating principles are twofold. One, that we would give American seminarians a way to grow in friendship with Jesus Christ and with each other. It's really coming from that great quote of St. John Paul II, "This is the meaning of your life and the goal of your education, to know Jesus Christ as a friend who cares about you and the person next to you." And the second was to give American seminarians a taste of Rome, that they should see Rome as a home, a practical and a spiritual home, both for their own spiritual formation and so that they can give that knowledge of formation to others, good stories of the saints and of history, and also one day they might lead their own pilgrimages to Rome.
1: Established in 2009 by the Midwest Theological Forum at the request of several U.S. bishops, the Rome experience was born out of a desire to help deepen seminarians' spiritual, intellectual, and pastoral formation by immersing them in the heart of the Catholic Church. At the Pontifical University of the Holy Cross, classes in theology, church history, and Christian art and architecture are offered to the seminarians. The courses are meant to provide both an academic foundation and a deeper appreciation of the church's rich intellectual, spiritual, and artistic heritage.
0: It's amazing. It's a great gift to study the subject matter of art history in probably one of the most important cities in the world about especially sacred art and architecture. And Dr. Liz Lev in her particular way, with such a deep love of the church history and the church's art, kind of letting us in on this great secret, really, of the church's narrative and the history of the church through the lens of art.
1: Beyond the classroom, the seminarians also get to explore the Eternal City, visiting its major basilicas and praying at the tombs of some of Christianity's greatest saints. Through Rome's history and beauty, they discover the living heritage of the church.
3: One of the most memorable moments I had was visiting the Colosseum. I had a very deep moment in prayer there, thinking about all the martyrs who died there and how they laid the seed for future generations of the church.
1: After growing up hearing the stories of the saints, the seminarians get to encounter them in a new way, discovering the real men and women behind the names and traditions.
3: You're praying before their bones or their bodies or whatever it might be, and you realize that these were human beings who lived in the flesh and they struggled like we struggled. And so kind of having that these older brothers and sisters in the faith to be examples for me when I'm going through a difficult moment, to say, okay, if Peter was able to turn back and go to Rome amidst persecution, I can endure this little difficult day in the seminary or in the parish or wherever it might be.
2: Hour in the museum, but again, that's a nice place to go. Up to the first floor, that floor.
1: As part of their formation, the seminarians also visit various dicasteries and other Vatican institutions, including the Apostolic Penitentiary, one of the three tribunals of the Roman Curia,

0: responsible for issues relating to the forgiveness of sins.
1: Some of the other highlights for sure would be that we get to visit the different dicasteries and see the face of the offices of the church. I've been so edified by the men who hold those offices, extending to them a

0: such as excommunications where a priest broke the seal of confession or profaned the Eucharist.
1: It's very interesting seeing kind of like the cogs in the machine, if I can put it that way, of just knowing what the offices are, what they dedicate themselves to, just like putting a face to these places that we kind of hear about so abstractly. So it's very good to see the people behind all these institutions.
0: Another major highlight for the group was the Wednesday general audience with Pope Leo in St. Peter's Square, where the seminarians not only saw the Holy Father, but had the opportunity to meet him personally and strengthen their fidelity to him.
1: Something that really stuck out to me from meeting Pope Leo, at least from a distance, is just seeing the intentionality with which he meets the people that he greets. It's like his whole world becomes the person who's in front of him.
2: La pace sia con voi.
1: For me at least, praying for the Pontiff, whether it was Pope Francis, Pope Leo, whatever Pope comes along our way, it's just a little bit abstract. And just having this experience of being here and seeing him face to face, it really solidifies that aspect of our faith.
3: Oh, it was awesome. He said, see you stateside. So I guess he's coming to the United States. But it was really powerful. And once again, we pray for Pope Leo all the time, but to get to meet him and put a face and a voice, now I want to pray for him all the more.
0: Beyond fraternity and a deeper appreciation for the universal church, the third pillar of the Rome experience is a life rooted in prayer. Throughout the summer program, the seminarians follow a daily rhythm centered on Mass, the Liturgy of the Hours, and prayer in community.
4: Our experience here was rooted in a life of prayer. And so we have a morning meditation and an evening meditation. And during those times of prayer in silence with my brother seminarians, those are probably going to be some of the deeper memories. We were adoring our one Lord together each day, and that's what really unites us, even though we're going to be states apart. But praise God for cell phones. We can call each other and stay connected. But the greater connection being this mystical connection through the body of Christ and the Eucharist.

0: In the heart of summer, Rome welcomes countless pilgrims, students, and professionals who come to immerse themselves in the heart of the church. Through its history, Roman architecture, and Christian art, the Eternal City continues to shape minds, hearts, and vocations, offering encounters with the beauty and living faith of the church. For nearly 30 years, Dr. Elizabeth Lev has guided pilgrims through Rome and taught art history, sharing how the city's beauty can open the door to a deeper encounter with faith.
1: For many visitors, Rome is synonymous with extraordinary art and architecture. How do these masterpieces tell the story of Christianity to all those who come to see them?
2: So we talk about this Roman Empire, and we can see the vestiges of this Roman Empire that ruled everything in the Mediterranean. It seemed too big to fail. But this was the world that built the Pantheon, right? So the Pantheon, which is a building dedicated to all the gods. And so we look at those ruins. I mean, they are all ruins, except the Pantheon. And so why is the Pantheon still there? Because along came this little renegade religion, this tent maker and a fisherman who came to Rome talking about a god who became man. So instead of men becoming gods, a god who became man. And then along comes the Renaissance, and we have a man like Bramante who looks at the Pantheon and he looks at the remnants in the Forum and he says, these are beautiful, but what if we took these things and we made them to a true god? And then the next thing you know, we have St. Peter's. So the story tells this incredible story of the way that that which is good, that which is beautiful, that which is noble can be transformed into something that speaks to revelation, incarnation, and salvation.
1: And what is it about beauty in particular that speaks to the human heart? And how can beauty be a pathway to God?
2: You don't see an octopus in front of a painting. You don't see a dog mooning over a sunset. We are the only creatures

0: human beings that are sensitive towards beauty. And so there is something about the glory of nature or the glory of human creativity you applied to order and to color and to nobility that really does move and excite us and draw us together. And so beauty has a power, same thing with music and there, beyond that. Beauty has a power, as once upon a time Cardinal Ratzinger, before he became Pope Benedict XVI, he spoke about how beauty wounds, and it brings out a vulnerability in us. And because of that vulnerability, we become more open, but it opens up this little chink in our armor, and in that chink, all kinds of things can get in, including truth and goodness.
1: And could you perhaps share an example of, I don't know, a church, a painting, a sculpture, something that you think moves the human being in a very strong way?
0: I think about it particularly in the Pietà, where every day there are people from all over the world. These people have no common language, they have no common background, they have no, but they all gather around that image of Mary holding this beautiful son. And whether or not they can break down the ins and outs and how it was made, there's that image of something that is so tragic. I mean, this is a mother holding her lifeless son, but rendered with such elegance. It moves so many people from different places with different backgrounds. It never gets old.
1: Every summer, Rome welcomes so many pilgrims, and it can be seminarians, scholars, journalists, all different kinds of professions, like you were mentioning, from all over the world. How is it that Rome still continues to inspire so many people from so different backgrounds?
0: There is something about Rome that connects to the supernatural, whether it is in the gigantic monuments left by the Romans, who built these larger-than-life temples for their larger-than-life gods, or these extraordinary works of art that are built to proclaim the truth of Christianity. Whether or not they realize it, the pilgrims who are the tourists and the pilgrims who are coming to Rome are looking for something. They may not know what it is, but Rome is a city where the expectation is high. Maybe something extraordinary will happen. The Caravaggio's painting of The Calling of St. Matthew, where you have Matthew who thinks he's got everything and is looking around and there's the coins on the table and they've got the clothes and then, but Matthew is the one who looked up for 1 second and wondered, is there more? And at that moment he looked up, Jesus passes and his life is changed. And I think Rome gives that sense of expectation. Like maybe if I look up at the right moment, I'll see something and my life will change.
1: Thank you so much, Dr. Lislev.
0: You are very welcome.
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0: To come to Rome is to encounter not only the history of a city, but also the lives of its saints, who walked its streets and whose witnesses continue to guide those who come here towards a deeper encounter with God. One saint in particular left a lasting mark on Rome. Every year, St. Philip Neri, also known as the Apostle of Rome, would lead a 15-mile pilgrimage to seven of the city's basilicas, reviving a medieval tradition as an alternative to Rome's hectic carnival celebrations.
1: He loved making this journey often, at first on his own, in solitude. Later, he began bringing along his closest friends, and the group gradually grew as more members of the oratory joined him.

0: Even during St. Philip's lifetime, the pilgrimage had already taken on significant proportions, with reports of several thousand pilgrims making the journey together with him.
1: The seven stages of the pilgrimage included St. Peter's Basilica, St. Paul outside the walls, St. Sebastian outside the walls, St. John Lateran, Holy Cross in Jerusalem, St. Lawrence outside the walls, and St. Mary Major.
0: At each stop, a particular prayer was offered, recalling one of the seven times Christ shed his blood. For each one, the pilgrims asked for a specific virtue and one of the gifts of the Holy Spirit in order to overcome one of the capital sins. In this way, the pilgrimage became a journey through the seven virtues, the seven gifts of the Holy Spirit, and the seven deadly sins.
1: The tradition that was revived in 1552 is still alive today. Every year, around 2,000 pilgrims set out into the night, following in the footsteps of the Apostle of Rome, on a journey through the city by foot, accompanied by song, reflection, and prayer. Among those who take part, many are young people.
2: It's going to be long, all through the night, but it's also a small sacrifice that we're making for the Lord. So it's a time to grow in my faith and to keep moving forward.
3: We set out rested, refreshed, and peaceful. And by the end of the pilgrimage, we are completely exhausted, both we organizers and the faithful. So, in short, it allows us to experience an entire lifetime in the course of a single night.
4: I definitely want to get closer to God, and I want this to be a reflection of my pilgrimage to heaven. Because I know there's going to be a lot of suffering, right, in terms of just walking and being uncomfortable and not sleeping. But I want this to be a prayer in terms of, like, just receiving clarity from God, what he wants me to do.
1: St. Philip Neri was also known for being deeply committed to young people. He entered into their world and showed them how to live their youth well, with joy, purpose, and faith. His own joy, enthusiasm, and deep friendship with Christ continues to speak to the hearts of young people today.
5: There are too many adjectives to describe St. Philip Neri. I see him as someone who had tremendous courage in life and who knew how to create something lasting. He didn't settle for doing just a little, because he completely changes the way you see things. Since I joined the Oratory and started helping younger people together with my priest, Don Carlo, my whole outlook on life has completely changed.
4: I do have a very special friendship or devotion to this saint. Is the Apostle of Rome, and he is just super joyful in whatever he did and how he loved God. It was very evident that he had this devotion to God, and he did it with joy. I just feel like he's an extrovert like me, so I feel like I have that connection.
1: For those who take part, every step and every mile are a testament to their desire to grow in faith and closer to Jesus. Following in the footsteps of St. Philip Neri, the faithful of Rome not only retrace his pilgrimage route, but also embrace the example that he set by living his life passionately and entirely for God.
0: One of his most famous sayings, which he repeated until his deathbed, was, "Whoever wants anything other than Christ does not know what he wants. Whoever seeks anything other than Christ does not know what he is seeking. And whoever does not act for Christ does not know what he is doing." This was his spiritual testament. I would say that what St. Philip left behind was a passion for seeking Jesus Christ as the one true good, the one thing that must be pursued throughout one's entire life. Without him, everything else is ultimately vanity.

Let's say a prayer. Lord God, I praise you and bless you for making all of us sowers of seed, for asking us to broadcast that seed. Give us the grace, Lord, not to look back, but to keep our eyes riveted on the unplowed field ahead. With all the rocks and the hard ground and soil, and send water into the soil, Lord. Send the water of thy Spirit so that the seed we broadcast by example, by media in every form, by love and compassion, may bear great fruit. We ask this in the name of Jesus and Mary. Amen.

0: You know what? I'm a little tired of these amateurs, you know, these people that make 80 million bucks a show because they have to have everything quiet. Everybody's in the front. Look at this. I am doing a program with children in the front row. Come here, son. I want to just prove that you're here, okay? All right. Thank you. I'm rather flattered that you folks clap like you do, because they don't see before the show that, in fact, you got to keep clapping and clapping and clapping, and it's very nice of you. So I've decided to show my appreciation. Get a shot of this here, boys. It's a participation certificate. And I just want to thank you. This is so very nice. Here you go, young lady. Thank you. And I will have more of these. But we have a little bit of a problem. He just took your award. That was going to be yours. Ma'am, I don't want to say anything, but I noticed during their wild and, I think, somewhat appropriate clapping, you didn't clap.
1: Well, I do have my hands full.
0: Well, I'll tell you what, since this is a participation award, we're going to give you one anyway.
1: Thanks.
0: It's okay. We have more awards after. We're returning to Ann Arbor. What a wonderful time. Thank you so very much for coming here. Ann Arbor, we were here about 5 years ago during COVID, and we had all the digital shows, so it was wonderful to have a live audience. What do we got coming up, Dr. Marcus Peter? Dr. Marcus was a rapper in Malaysia, and he was a good rapper. He was very good, so we got something special coming up with Marcus. Father Larry's going to talk about people who complain. I hate that. Just hate that. And hey, Dr. Ray, on that segment, we're going to ask, what do you think people notice about you for the first time around? So, why did I give out these participation awards? If you go to the computer and you type in child self-esteem search, last I look, tens of millions of options. Why? Well, the experts believe that self-esteem is the preeminent moral virtue. It's the apex of virtues, even though the research says not related to too much anything. I had a grandparent call me once, and they said that the elementary teacher,

0: teacher had contacted them and worried about their little 8-9-year-old daughter. Why was that? It seems they had a Olympics, a track Olympics for the kids at the end of school. And one of the events was a race. And the little girl came in dead last. So all the kids got a participation award. The little girl looked at the award and said, "Here, I didn't win this. I finished last. I'm not a very fast runner. I don't need this award." Now, I thought to myself, what a mature little girl. She realized, so what? So you can't run fast. No big deal, right? Has no impact on your image whatsoever in God's eyes. Teacher called the grandparents and said, "I'm worried about your granddaughter." "Why is that?" "I don't think she has a very good self-image." Do you see what happens with this? Self-image. If you type in child humility search, a fraction. When's the last time you heard an expert talk about humility? My humility is something I'm very proud of. We've stretched it so far, haven't we? That now this little girl who shows insight far beyond 9 years of age, somebody's going, "I'm a little nervous about your psychological adjustment here." Oh my. What did I tell the grandparents? I said, and I'm trained, I'm very trained, and you have to understand that I know how to use language that's, I think, rather sophisticated. I went, "Well, that's nuts." I said, "I just want to meet your granddaughter. God bless her. Let's take some questions. What do we have for questions? Ma'am?
1: Hi, Dr. Ray. My name's Martha. I was just wondering, how long is too long to ground your child?
0: You should probably let up on it by wedding rehearsal dinner. Okay. But that's one thing I never understood about grounding. You know, parents of teenagers will say, "I can't live with this kid another day, and then I'm going to force him to stay home." See, what we did with our kids is we ungrounded them. We said, "All right, don't come back for 2 weeks." It depends on the offense, really, it does. It depends on what you mean by grounding. Now, in our house, grounding was more of what I've called blackout. That means you lose all privileges. You don't have any privileges except love, some kinds of food, maybe the bathroom. Okay. But if you're a boy, the world's your bathroom. So it really doesn't matter all that much. Longest grounding in my house was 59 days. I know, my wife put it on me. And it was my daughter. She committed kind of an egregious offense. And we said, an interesting thing about grounding now. To get off grounding, you can't be a victim. You can't look like, "Is my grounding done yet?" No. Like you're coming off cocaine. Our daughter would have been off her grounding, except she committed several offenses during the grounding. And my younger daughter was 8, gone, "Don't you learn anything?" She's the one who always narked on everybody. I think grounding is something that parents use. It's basically a way of taking away privileges, is what it is. I'm not going to pick out a privilege or two. I'm simply going to say your freedom of movement is curtailed for whatever the reason. Most groundings go a day or two. That's the standard length. You know, every once in a while you get a week, you get a 2 weeks, something like that. How long is too long? Two things I think it depends upon. Seriousness of the infraction and cooperation during the grounding. If you're going to be difficult during grounding, you're not getting off. Thanks. Do you have anything else?
2: Hi, sir. Dr. A. My name's Kevin. And my wife and I raised 3 lovely daughters, 28, 27, 21, Catholic home. Our middle daughter has decided to write us off as her parents. And we provided her all of the needs she ever had growing up to young adulthood.
0: She's grateful now, huh?
2: Yeah, yeah. And so I'm wondering, do you think if she were willing to, would a family counseling approach

0: possibly help?
1: That's the big if. Parents will say that to me all the time. Well, maybe family counseling would help. I'll say, well, does your young adult want it? No. That's the big one. Or sometimes what happens is this, Kevin. They'll go into the family counseling session and they'll decide to convince the family counselor how bad you were as a parent. All the failures that you had. Now, I gotta believe her two sisters are looking at her thinking, what is wrong with you? Mom and Dad gave us a beautiful home life, and you do this. And I gotta believe you and your wife are thinking that too. How do we miss it on this one? You probably didn't miss it on this one, Kevin. You know what probably happened? It's just who she is. It's the way she's wired. It's the way she interprets life. It's the way she looks at things. It's the things she was exposed to as she chose. I would say this, and this is advice I'm giving to more and more parents now whose kids are writing them off, have written them off. You try to reach out. She doesn't answer. That's safe to say, right? You try. You send cards for birthday. You text her. Nothing. One last time, you communicate with her however you think best, and you say, I don't really understand why you are totally moving us out of your life. But I want to tell you, we're going to respect that. If this is what you want, we will no longer bother you anymore. Just know we're here. We're open to reconcile. We pray for you all the time. And we'll always love you. And that's it. Because what happens, Kevin, is if you and your wife keep contacting her, it's like, they tick me off every time they contact me. Leave me alone, Mom! And that's what, you're both nodding like this, because that's so very common. If they go to family counseling, it's a good shot. Okay, I've had some in my office like that, and typically the resistance comes from the young adult.
0: Thank you.
1: Any more? One more?
2: Hello,
1: yes, ma'am.
2: Dr. Ray. My name is Mary Link. I listen to you all the time. I love your show.
1: I don't listen to me all the time.
2: I try to. I would like my two youngest grandchildren to get baptized. They're 2 and 5, but my daughter and her husband are not quite ready to commit to like going to church every Sunday. They're both Catholic, kind of fallen away. So I guess in emergency, I could baptize them myself, but that's not really what I want. So I'm just looking for some ways to get through to them.
1: Have you tried?
2: Yeah. I'm sure you run into this a lot. I mean, they went to Catholic school. We took them to church every Sunday, but for some reason, they just think, oh, that's something like older people do, or maybe we'll do that later.
1: That's actually something smarter people do.
2: Yeah, maybe. Yeah, that's how I should do it. But I know going to our church, it's like you see some families, young kids, but not the majority.
1: You have said things, correct?
2: Yeah.
1: You have said, have you thought about baptizing the children and going back to church? You've said this.
2: Yeah.
1: And they reacted like this. Oh, Mother, thank you. I had never really considered that.
2: It's like, we'll get them baptized, but I don't think we're going to be going to church every Sunday. It's kind of like you don't want to just do the act. You want to do what you need to do to raise them right.
1: At some point, you're going to have to let it go.
2: Yeah.
1: At some point, you're going to have to say, I can't keep bringing this up because it just irritates them every time I do. And you don't want to do that. You want to hope that at some point anyway, the kids get into school and they realize, okay, maybe this is something we should pursue. I've seen a lot of people do that. You know, the kids are older and the parents finally decide, let the kids lead them back. Okay. But I think it's just a reflection of the fact they don't think religion's all that important.
2: Yeah.
1: Sadly, it's easy to do when you're 28 years old or 35 years old because you look ahead of you and you think your life's infinite.
2: Right.
1: You know? Yeah. So very true.
2: Okay, thank you.
1: You're welcome. I wish I could have given you an answer you hadn't thought of. But you know, you've probably approached it gently in a lot of ways, and they just look at you like, tape number 105. Baptism is really important, Mom. I know. Go back to church. It's like the Charlie Brown. Wah, wah, wah, wah, wah, wah, wah, wah, wah, wah. Oh, look at Dad's not. She didn't see you. He's nodding his head going, and he's got his hand on her just going like this.

We take questions from around the country. And this one came in from Kim. Dr. A, I have a friend who is a nun. You know what a nun is, N-O-N-E. No religion, none at all. 39%, the last I saw of kids under about 30. He is a widower. He said if his health deteriorates to the point that he is a burden on his children, he's fine with assisted suicide. What arguments could you make to dissuade someone like him who is not persuaded by any religion-based reasons? As a psychologist, people don't always come to me for any kind of faith worldview. Half the people I see are kind of like your children. They don't see religion as anything relevant to them. So how do I deal with this? How do I deal with someone who says, I really don't care about any moral issues involved with this. This is pure practicality here. The guy who comes in, he's got a wife and four kids, and he's leaving her, and he doesn't care because he's met someone he thinks is going to make him happier. So I can't appeal to any religious moral whatsoever. What do I do? If God's way tells us to do it this way, don't do it this way, then this way works, whether you're religious or not. So the guy, I might say things like, so how old are your kids? 5 to 16. They all like what you're doing? Oh, no. No, my 16-year-old's not talking to me. He says I'm ruining our family. What about the 12-year-old? He really doesn't like the girl I'm dating, and he doesn't want to come over. Don't want to come over at all. He'd rather just stay at home, and he's got soccer practice. I go, so he got some real complications here, huh? Did you see these complications coming? Same thing with this gentleman. I would begin by asking him a series of questions. So how much of a burden would you have to be before you decide you're a burden? How much? What if they don't think you're a burden? What if they've decided, no, Dad, you're not a burden, and even if you're a heavy burden, that's okay with us? Is that okay? Do you know for certain that when you get to a point where you see your life ebbing, that you'll feel the same? You see, a little aside here, heavy psychological research says we don't predict well how we will react when the emotions hit. Remember in the Gospels? We'll go with him if we have to die. I'll go with him. Our Lord says, you don't understand. You're going to deny me three times when you're faced with it. So I would ask this man, are you certain that you would feel this way when you get to that point? And is burden your decision to make or somebody else's? You've decided you're a burden. What if they think you're not? How much of a burden do you have to be and how long? You deal with the practicalities because morality coming from God is logical. It makes sense. You don't need to appeal to religion to make a good case about those kinds of moral decisions. When we come back, here's a man that, as I understand it, can speak 13 languages. Oh, ixnay with the anguage lay. Dr. Marcus Peter, what a guy, what a guy. He's got quite a story, and I gotta tell you, you will see, his story has really inspired me, and I'll have some proof of that at the end of our interview. But when we come back, we're going to talk to Dr. Marcus, and we're going to find out how he came from being where he was, an atheist. And an atheist that he'll tell you his mother didn't want to see his act, to where he is now, a man of the faith.

0: a man of Catholic media, here in Ann Arbor, with Ave Maria Radio as our collaborator, delighted once more. We'll be back.
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2: The year 303 AD. It is the time of Emperor Diocletian's brutal persecution of Christians. Bishop Januarius of Benevento secretly visits imprisoned believers to console and strengthen them. However, Januarius is soon discovered and brought to the Roman governor, who demands that he renounce his faith in Jesus Christ. Januarius refuses. In 304 AD, the governor orders the beheading of the bishop and his companions. Eusebia, a Christian woman, gathers some of Januarius's blood into two vials, which are soon buried with his body in the cathedral in Naples. Three times a year, when this martyr's blood is placed close to his head on the high altar, it liquefies and turns red. The blood then solidifies again. The miracle of St. Januarius was first witnessed in 1389, and remarkably and inexplicably continues to this day.
3: All Saints Day, also known as the Feast of All Saints, is celebrated every year on November 1st, the day after Halloween and the day before All Souls Day. The Feast of All Saints was established in the early 7th century under Pope Boniface IV, who consecrated Rome's Parthenon to the Virgin Mary and all martyrs on May 13, 609 AD. Pope Gregory III made All Saints Day a holy day in the mid-8th century and moved it to November 1st, which we now celebrate as a holy day of obligation. On this feast day, we celebrate and commemorate all of the holy men and women recognized as saints in heaven, especially those who were martyrs for the faith. Our goal is to become saints ourselves. What are you doing to become a saint?

0: 네.
1: Dr. Marcus Bader, thank you so much. We've known each other, what, how long now?
2: Coming on to six years.
1: Yeah. You've come a long way under my tutelage.
2: You really have.
1: When I first met you, you only knew six languages. How many do you know now?
2: About 13.
1: Yeah. You know, I'm going to go up to Father Mitch, and I'm going to say, you amateur. He only knows nine. He knows nine. Your story is fascinating because you were not only an atheist, and we get a lot of people who are atheists and become Christians, but you were, I guess, pre-atheist in Malaysia. What was your former claim to fame?
2: I actually did this while I was an atheist as well, but I was a gangster rapper. I was a recording artist. Truth be told, I was a professional musician. I was lead singer of a rock band as well. I played the bass guitar, but the real bread and butter of my musical career was I was a gangster rapper and professional breakdancer.
1: Prove it.
2: I mean, okay.
1: Oh! I look like, when I dance, I look like a frog in a blender. How quickly did you go from gangster rap to Christian to Catholic? How'd that happen?
2: Oh, gosh. Wow. So I'd been...
1: Your mother saw your act.
2: She did. I think that really kick-started the journey. So I'd been performing...
1: So she didn't go, yay, Marcus, good job, nice language.
2: You know, as every mother would, you know, they listen to gangster rap lyrics and they think, that right there, that's what I want my son to do.
1: Okay, yeah.
2: So...

0: I was signed to a label, and my group and I, so there were three of us, and we had risen to fame very quickly for a few reasons, and we were performing at that point our largest concert. To give you some perspective, the size of the company that sponsored the concert was about the size of Verizon, so just to put that into perspective. And I was really proud. It was an outdoor concert, the largest of my musical career, and so I got my family free tickets.
1: Oh, you did. You didn't know how your mother would react?
0: No, not at all. I was so...
1: You big dummy.
0: I was so big-headed. I was so full of myself. And now, here's the other thing. When you get into the music industry, and as rappers, you don't go by your normal name anymore. You go by a stage name, which I will never reveal, by the
1: way.
0: D-Ray. D-Ray. I love that. They stop calling you by your real name. You go by this stage name, this persona. And so the persona, after a few years of doing this, became me. It became my life. And so I was just, you know, I got signed when I was 18 years old. I was so full of myself.
1: Did you write your own stuff?
0: Yeah. I wrote my own stuff. I composed my own music, the backing tracks, did my own choreography. So that's why I was an invaluable asset to the label. And so by the time we got to that level of fame...
1: I just have a question.
0: Mm-hmm.
1: Did they pay better than Catholic media? Okay. Just okay.
0: Am I allowed to reveal that?
1: Yes.
0: Yeah, oh, they absolutely did. And that pretty much was the perspective of it, because, you know, by the time we got there, I was, what, 19 and a half? I was 19 and a half. And I was just so, so full of myself that when I got those free tickets, I was just proud. You know, I'd achieved so much.
1: The apex.
0: Yeah, pretty much the apex, I thought. And I thought I could only go up from here, and this is already pretty high. Now, what I didn't think about, and if for moms in the crowd especially, here is my mother, my sister, who at that time was in her teens.
1: Wanting to be a nun.
0: My youngest sister, who at that time could not have been more than six. And I brought them to a late night outdoor gangster rap concert. And I didn't even...
1: You seem like a smart guy.
0: You know, I really didn't think about it. I really didn't. I just wanted them to see the performance. I didn't think about the crowd that they'd be in or the fact that I'd be leaving them. Now I got them front row seats. So they were in the second row, I think. But I didn't stop to think about the kind of people they were sitting with for the concert. I just left them there and I went to perform. And they would... Okay, so cutting a long story short, after the concert was done, you know, it was people, you know, standing ovation and people were chanting our names, and I was just so proud of myself and happily walked back to the car.
1: It clapped for you a lot harder than these people did, didn't they?
0: There were thousands of people there.
1: Oh,
0: so.
1: Okay.
0: But I walked back to the car, and again, you know, my hit was so big I couldn't fit into the car. You know, you had to puncture it a little. And I looked at my mom as I'm driving. Now, this is British driving, right? So the driver's seat is on the other side. And so I'm driving this way, but I'm looking here because the passenger's here. And I looked at my mom and I said, "So what did you think?" And I thought she was just going to rave. No. She looked at me.
1: Get out. You could call Children's Services.
0: Honestly, I put them in danger. Genuinely speaking, I put them in danger. They were terrified. And that's what they told me. They told me they were terrified. And then she looked at me and said, "This is not the life you should be living." Now, this was the high point of a career that I'd been literally, whatever ego I had, I drove back in silence. I didn't say a word after that. That was not what I wanted to hear. And I thought I was making my family proud. I thought I was, and I really was making a good living. But what I didn't know, now, we weren't exactly what you'd call a devout family by any stretch of the imagination, but we were sort of nominalistically Catholic. And my mom was so desperate for my conversion from the life I was living that she took on this commitment of a daily, she and my sister took on the commitment of a daily rosary from that point on. And it would be about a year of every day praying the rosary just for my conversion.
1: You were still rapping.
0: While I was still rapping. And
1: not Christmas presents.
0: No, not at all, not in the least. And it would be about a year later that I would have this massive encounter with Jesus Christ that gave my life a completely new trajectory and horizon. And I can't explain it other than I encountered him so really that I realized, because I wasn't just a rapper, I was also an atheist speaker. You know, like, for all my aspiring to be intelligent, I studied a lot of these postmodern philosophers, all of these atheistic philosophers, so Feuerbach, Nietzsche, and you know, some of these empiricists like Hume, Locke, Kant.
1: You guys know all them, right?
0: And I was using the university groups, student groups, were calling me to give talks on this kind of postmodern atheism. I was an atheist speaker. I traveled debunking the existence of God. And,
1: you know, I'm sliding over here. I don't want to get struck by lightning.
0: I'm actually surprised I didn't get struck by lightning all that time. But cutting a long story short, when I had that encounter, it was May the 20th, 2008. As if I knew what I was doing, I encountered Jesus Christ and I gave my life to him. And I turned my back on what was otherwise a blossoming speaking career, a music rap career. I walked away from the label that day. I never went back. I left the band. And so my livelihood, like, these were things that were paying my bills. They were gone overnight. And I just picked up the Bible as if I knew what I was doing. I joined the Assemblies of God and I just started preaching. And that's been 17 years now.
1: You know, I've heard the stories about God hitting people with a 2x4. You got hit with a bazooka.
0: Yeah, and I didn't deserve it, but I'm thankful for it.
1: But then you became Catholic too, somewhere along the way.
0: Yeah. So I was going to go into seminary to get ordained. And I had this whole vision, this desire. I wanted to be the traveling preacher with the pastor's wife on the keyboard, pastor's kids in the worship band. And my pastors had massive disagreements on very important things in the Assemblies of God. Two important things were communion, whether it's a very central ordinance or anyone could do it, and baptism, whether it was necessary for salvation and entry into the church or not. And they were like massive disagreements that they couldn't agree on. But then I asked them questions, and by the way, my pastors came here to the South for seminary. And so whenever they preached, when they spoke like me, but whenever they preached, they sounded like Southern Baptists. And so this pastor looked at me and said, I asked him these questions, and he didn't give me a straight answer. He looked at me and said, "And you will come to know the truth, and the truth will set you free." I got so mad.
1: And you said, "That's the words of a rap song I wrote."
0: And I just kept studying the scriptures. I went further and further back. I discovered the scholastic fathers, and I discovered the early church fathers. And what scared me was they were so Catholic. I mean, they were like Catholic nonchalantly. You know, like Irenaeus would write stuff like, you know, we all know that that the Eucharist is...
1: It's like, we're not going to debate this.
0: Yeah, we're not going to debate. And I'm like, don't presume I know. Like, explain this to me. But no, that's how they wrote. They wrote, and when I discovered the writings of the early popes, you know, Clement of Rome, for example, and the way he claims authority that I'd never seen in my Pentecostal churches, 2 years of basically not sleeping, just digging all this stuff up. And that's when I discovered your work, EWTN. This is in Kuala Lumpur, Malaysia. I didn't have the books. It was just broadband and whatever I could dig up. And 2 years of assiduous study, and I became Catholic.
1: You could get in trouble being a high-profile Christian in a 60% Muslim country.
0: Yeah, you could.
1: You told me about that before we started talking about, if you get too high-profile, there's a knock on the door.
0: Pretty much. Malaysia has a federal Sharia government, and all they need to get rid of you is the accusation that you had preached to a Muslim. The law forbids any form of induction or proselytization.
1: But you obviously did.
0: I most probably did, and I got away with it. I most probably did, and I got away with it.
1: Were you thinking I want to be a martyr?
0: If I'm being very honest, yes. About 6 years ago, when Al Kresser took me under his wing, he asked me where I saw myself in 5 years. And I told him, honestly...
1: On this show? Sorry.
0: I told him, Al, honestly, I thought I'd be dead by now. And I wasn't joking. And this is not a sympathy ploy. It's just the truth. We take for granted our First Amendment rights in this country. We also take for granted a lot of the Magna Carta rights in most of the British world. But the truth of the matter is, most of the world, if they claim they have freedom, they don't have the same kind of freedom we do. And so, for most people, professing faith in Jesus Christ comes at the cost of a lot, including livelihood, sometimes including life. And so,
1: you don't rap anymore, do you, at all?
0: Privately in my car.

0: when no one can hear me.
1: You know, Marcus, I've been struggling. My psychology career is, you know, taking a tailspin. And I think I needed a backup.
0: I see where this is going.
1: So I looked at some of your early stuff, and I was inspired. I wrote this rap. I did. Now, I'd like to recite it for you.
0: Okay.
1: Would you give me a backup?
0: Sure thing. I'd be glad to help.
1: Okay.
0: We gotta help you look the part, though.
1: Oh, yeah?
0: I don't look...
1: This is not rapper.
0: Yeah, let's put it this way. The crowds wouldn't come to watch just this.
1: They ain't gonna come to watch and hear just this. Where's my material? Here you go, honey. What do you got for me? Oh, all right, thank you.
2: Thank you.
1: Okay. All right, Marcus.
0: No, wait, hold on. You got to do this right here. Here, let me help you.
3: There you go. There we go. Yeah.
1: All right. I feel my mojo. Maestro?
0: Yes, sir.
1: Ain't sharing no feelings, don't know where you're at. I can't hear what you're saying, can't go with that. My inner child says he's stunned, huh? My grown-up child says it's a no-brainer, duh. Psycho rap, ain't doing no babble, just can't go with that. Psycho rap, You hear what I'm saying? This ain't no shrink chat. Super ego, it unconscious for sure. Freudian analysis, $6,000 or more. Head shrinking, mind blowing, brain lock, yes, sir. Hypnosis, neurosis, halitosis, Primal scream, scary dream, bad scene, wah. Kids and brat, made him sack, got a swat, wah. Time out, tune in, listen up, yo. Was that your kid on the Springer show? Pavlov's dog, did that ring a bell? Repression, depression, who could tell? Psychology, neurology, pathology, what? Therapy, sympathy, apathy, gut, ODD, ADD, PhD, I know all the letters of the alphabet, C, PMS, IRS, EIEIO, there ain't no combination I don't know. Psycho rap, ain't doing no babble, just can't go with that. Psycho rap, you hear what I'm saying? This ain't no shriek chat. Oral sage, life sage, yep. Oedipus, animus, maximus, stop. Reflect, reject, deflect, where it's at. I'm okay, you're okay, your kid could be a brat. Psycho rap, ain't doing no babble, just can't go with that. Psycho rap, you hear what I'm saying? This ain't no shrink chat. I don't think I have anything to prove.
0: Hey, you know, I'd sign you right now.
1: Right now?
0: Absolutely.
1: You once said, somebody asked you, said, what do you think would be the first thing they would notice about you? What was your answer?
0: I try to be the best dressed person in the room.
1: We have a segment called Hey Dr. Ray. My producer, Dick Russ, and I do this segment. And it's a fascinating segment because it uses a little bit of psychological trickery with personal commentary about victimhood. So let's see what we got coming up. Hey Dr. Ray.
4: Hey Dr. Ray. You know, lately I felt everybody's picking on me.
1: Yeah?
4: Everybody's against me.
1: That's your perception?
4: Yeah, I'm just...
1: Is that your perception or is that what's really happening?
4: I don't
1: know. There's the difference.
4: I'm just the lowly executive producer of your great TV show.
1: No, you're not lowly.
4: And everybody's against me.
1: See
4: I'm
1: that?
4: A victim.
1: See that? And I would ask you, if you were in my office, I would say, what is your perception of how other people are looking at you?
4: Speaking of...
1: Okay.
4: This is... something we haven't talked about this all that much on the TV program, but a few folks have brought it to our attention, so I think it's worth a look. There's a quick video that has been making the rounds online, and I would like us to take a look at it. It's a

0: study that was done of what happens when you think people are looking at you. Take a look.
1: So an experiment was conducted by a team of psychologists in the 1980s where participants were told they would be observing if people would treat them differently if they had facial scars. A makeup artist then proceeded to draw a scar on their face and they were shown it briefly before they were told to leave the room and interact with other people in the building. Right before they left, the makeup artist told the participants that the scar needed a touch-up, but what they actually did was remove the scar completely. The participants then left the room, still thinking that they had the scar on their face. When they came back, they reported massively increased levels of discrimination, thinking people would stare at their scars and were also mean and rude to them. From this experiment, we can learn that the world is a reflection of our own sense of self-worth, and the biases that we have about ourselves can influence our social interactions. So if we have negative perceptions about ourselves, they will impact the way that we view and interact with the world.
2: Dick, We psychologists are wascally people. We design studies to make you think we're looking for something that we're not looking for, and that's exactly what they did.
0: So they paint a fake scar on a job seeker, then take it off without them knowing it. They think they have it on and think they're being
2: scrutinized. They're being scrutinized.
0: Even a few of them said judged and discriminated against.
2: Exactly. Because they went into that interview with a preconceived notion that these people are not going to assess me fairly. Whenever you have a preconceived notion like that, you are hypersensitive to everybody. You're hypersensitive to what they say. You're hypersensitive to how they look. You're hypersensitive to their motives. You see what they did? They read their motives. The motive was, you didn't give me this job because I had this on my face.
0: We see a lot of that today. I mean, not the thing on the face, but many people walking around thinking that people are judging them, looking funny at them, evaluating them, thinking ill of them.
2: Look at the code of the streets. Don't look at me.
0: Yeah.
2: You're dissing me. Mm-hmm. That's how sensitive we have become. And I'll tell you, a Christian should be the least aware, a least sensitive of being, quote unquote, sized up.
0: Well, some people call this the victim mentality. You kind of walk around with a chip on your shoulder and everything happens to me. What can we do so that we don't feel like this? I mean, I imagine you see a number of people in your office who are thinking like
2: this.
0: Quit
2: being so quick to read motives.
0: Okay.
2: You can see behavior, you can hear words. Reading motives, that is really tough. I'll have people in my office for 5 sessions and I'll still miss what the main motive is. They were reading motives on the spot. They went in for a multi-minute interview, came back out, read the motives, just like that. And they were convinced.
0: Well, what makes a person start thinking like that? Something that happened to them previously?
2: Generally, there's a lot of insecurity. It's an inverse relationship. The more insecure you are in who you are, the more sensitive you are that anybody else might be looking at you in some way you don't want to be looked at.
0: Well, I think this is worth pursuing on Living Right with Dr. Ray, because our viewers are reflecting what's happening out there. You talked about, you know, the code of the streets, and so what's happening in society is something we need to talk about, and this is a great example of that psychological phenomenon.
2: Does my hair look okay? Because I noticed you were staring at this one part of my hair here.
0: I am. Okay. You got to do something about
2: this.
0: Thanks. And you didn't get the job.
2: All right, Marcus. Comment about that in any language that I can understand.
3: So English?
2: Huh?
3: The first thing that came to mind is Gaudium et Spes, the document that came out of the Second Vatican Council. There's a paragraph in it that talks about the real meaning of the human person, that it is only when we discover Jesus Christ that we understand what it means to be truly human. When I was in Asia, the anthropology that we received was, oh, you know, make mistakes, it's only human. So if someone, for example, cheated on his wife, oh, that's a human thing to do, right? No, but the church says, no, Christ is the measure of what's truly human. When you take God out of the picture, then you start measuring yourself by means of today the most recent thing, this victim mentality. It's this conflict narrative that's come out of neo-Marxism. And I know that's too much, but the
2: that's
3: point
2: exactly
3: is...
2: what I was thinking. Yeah. Conflict narrative, photosynthesis.
3: No, but the point of it is our generations are being sold that everyone's out to get you. And so compare with each other. That's the way you survive. Identify with groups and then figure out in the hierarchy of a

0: crystallize that, use that and squeeze that, and that's my identity. When you do that, all of a sudden a scar on your face becomes how the world views you because you're the victim. And it's a terrible way to live. Because Christ made us, be not conformed to the ways of the world, be transformed by the renewing of your mind. Because when you have Christ on the mind, you realize that I look at the crucifix and that's the measure of my humanity. And all of a sudden, I'm not a victim anymore. I'm a victor because Christ has triumphed over even my insecurities.
1: Boy, it's been wonderful having you.
0: Thank you, Dr. Rich.
2: I ain't taking this hat off because we're going to have to take a break because I'm going to be messed up. My hair going to be all messed up, so I'm not taking it off. When we come back, we're going to talk to Father Larry Richards. Why are so many people such complaining whiners? I hate that. Here at Ann Arbor.
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0: Welcome to Catholic Blitz. Father Trujillo, you're in the hot seat. You're ready, set, go.
1: Okay, I'm ready.
0: Here's your question. Can deacons anoint the sick? 1 minute. Go for it.
2: No, because anointing of the sick is only empowered by someone who is either a priest or a bishop. Deacons are only are empowered to do 2 sacraments. They can certainly witness at marriages and they can baptize. But the ordinary minister for this anointing of the sick is a priest or a bishop. And because part of the anointing of the sick, there's a part of it in which forgiveness of sins is able to be imparted, and only a priest or bishop has that power to do that. So since deacons cannot hear confessions, they cannot anoint the sick, because even if someone's unconscious, there's a special prayer in there in which the priest prays for the remission of sins, and then there's the apostolic pardon. So if that part was not part of the sacramental rite, then you can make a good case for deacons being able to anoint, but the church has said no, they cannot. So that's the end of that story.
0: Wow, you finished it in under time. Until next time on Catholic Blitz.

In the name of our Lord Jesus Christ, I will begin this day. I thank you, Lord, for having preserved me during the night. I will do my best to make all I do today pleasing to you and in accordance with your will. My dear Mother Mary, watch over me this day. My guardian angel, take care of me. Saint Joseph and all you saints of God, pray for me. Amen.

0: Well, it's a pretty straightforward inverse relationship. The more grateful you are, the less you complain. And unfortunately, there's a lot of folks who complain about a lot of little things, not recognizing what good big things they have in their lives. And Father Larry Richards in Living Faith is going to talk all about it. Speakers are told, know your audience. Father Larry, way back when I was a shrinkling.
1: Mm.
0: I had a woman come in, her 9-year-old daughter passed away of leukemia.
1: Mm. Mm.
0: And she said one of the hardest things that she dealt with post-passing of her little girl, she was hypersensitive to listening to someone's complaining.
1: Mm.
0: Especially when they complained about their kids.
1: Oh, look at that.
0: So I never thought about that, but when we complain, we really don't know exactly whose life we're complaining to, do we not?
1: I hate complaining, and yet I complain a lot. Not on purpose. I just think

0: again, as being an extrovert, sometimes it just gets it off me, you know, for a second. And then I sit there, and then when I go to pray at night, the Lord says, now, you did a lot of talking today, complaining about stuff, instead of thanking me for all the blessings I gave you today. Like I often said when I was in seminary, and I entered seminary at 17, I'm a lifer, you know, high school, college, seminary. And the way they would look at us is we'd get evaluated every semester. And they would say, you do this good, you do this good, you do this good, this good, good, but this is what you got to work on, blah, blah, blah, blah. And so I'd always look at the negative. And so I said, that's why I think for us, they taught us how to be like that. And then the news and everything else, we're never looking about what's the good at something. We're always looking at what's bad. And there's always more good than there is bad. Even like I talk about, you know, if you're having, you know, what you think is what you feel. And so if you're struggling with depression or anything else, I want you to write on one sheet of paper everything that's bad in your life right now. I bet you, you know, that's causing, I bet you won't reach 10 things. You might, but I bet you it won't be that many. But then I want you to talk about all the things on other sheets of paper of all the blessings you have. You can walk, you can talk, you can see, you have children, you know, people love you, people, you have money, you can eat every day, and you're gonna have pages and pages and pages and pages of all your blessings. But you're always looking at the negative, and that's what makes us complain. I really think it can be demonic that the devil's always looking about what you don't have, all the way back to Adam and Eve. God said you can have everything you want. Generous, except for the fruit of that tree. And the devil says, see, God, he doesn't really care for you. You know, all the things, eternal life, everything, but he won't let you have this fruit. So see that? And then in their mind, they complained. They says, yeah, how come I can't have that piece of fruit? And so they looked at the negative. They looked at what they weren't getting. And so when we complain, we're doing the same thing.
1: Antithesis of complaining is lack of gratitude.
0: Lack of gratitude.
1: That's what it is.
0: Or again, we learn to praise. And I just think that when we're grateful, it can take complaining out.
1: Could you say that it's hard to complain if you're grateful?
0: I think it's almost impossible to complain if you're grateful. And it takes a mind shift, because I think we're almost built to complain.
1: Yeah.
0: You know, and
1: I was
0: with a priest the other day. He's a young priest, and he says, he never complains about anything. I says, you're like having a puppy dog around. You know, it's like, oh, this is so great. Thank you for asking. I'm thinking, why can't I be like that? You know, it's not my personality. You know, and so sometimes my personality was formed, if you will, into this. But just as it was formed into this, it can be reformed and to be more ungrateful. It can be reformed to be less complaining. It is. We can't just sit there and say, well, this is the way I am, because you've already been defeated. God can do great things if we let him have control.
1: First time I walked into a weight room, and I saw these guys benching 300 pounds, and I thought, oh, what the heck? I said, maybe put 125 on there. I'll see if I can get it once. And over the years, I got my bench up over 300 pounds. See that? Short arms. It's kind of the same way with gratitude, isn't it? It's you got to practice it.
0: You got to practice. And again, that's why they have gratitude journals and that out now, that before you go to bed, you'd write five things you're grateful for. And what that does is it helps you to start looking for gratitude all day and what's going good in your life, instead of the complaining about what's not living up to your expectations. And we make the decision about what we complain about or not, because it's, if this doesn't fit into what I want, then I complain about it. Or if that person isn't living the way I think they should, then I complain about it. Or if I'm not getting the things I want, I complain about it. So it's really what you think is what you feel. And we gotta sit there and start thinking of what all the good we have and be appreciative and be grateful.
1: As I was listening to you,
0: first time ever,
1: I came up with a chapter title of a book.
0: What?
1: Yeah. Gratitude is gratitude.
0: Huh? You see what I have to live with? You see what I got to live with?
1: I better not see that in one of your future books.
0: I'm going to do a whole talk on it and not give him any credit.
2: I can get up. I can walk over to this. If you say something to me, I can hear you. I breathe okay. I can see the lights.

0: I see people here. You could go on endlessly about every little tidbit nugget in your life that you could thank God for that you just don't even think about. Any questions, comments? Yes, ma'am.
1: Hi, Dr. Wright.
0: I'm grateful that you're asking a question. That's very kind of you.
1: I'll try not to complain. I'm with my friends. We carpooled here, and I noticed on the way when we were here, they wanted me to hurry up, and I got outside, and the car locks were locked, and I thought, you know, you wanted me to be here. Why don't you unlock the car doors?
0: Did you know this? She was thinking this about you.
1: We complained that our Bible study is getting too big. We complained about the traffic.
0: Too many people coming to the Lord. This was ours.
1: And we complained that our sons don't read our articles that we send them.
0: What a ride.
1: But so here's
0: Death Ride 2025.
1: So here's my question. Two parts. One, is it a sin to complain? And two, is whining the same as complaining?
0: You ever notice that whining, God gave vowels for whining? Think about it. Mom, you can only whine on a vowel. You can't whine on a consonant. Dad, you whine on the vowel. You can't go d. I'm no theologian, I'm no priest, but it would seem to me that it does a number on your pursuit of virtue if you focus on everything that's just not going the way I want it to go. And that is so easy to do. I can't tell you how many people have told me, they have said, would I be wrong getting rid of my friend because I'm getting tired of listening to her? Yeah, it may not be an overt sin, but I'll tell you what, it sure can make you an ugly person, and it can sure tell God, hey, I don't pay much attention to all the stuff you gave me. I got these five things over here I don't like. Oh, I've been noticing something here. He's a little crabby. Let me handle this, because I had 10. Can I do this, honey? Can I do this? No, I think he's okay. He's okay. It's nice to know I didn't lose the touch. Rapping, smelling, I got it all. From Ann Arbor, Ave Maria Radio, here it's absolute delight to be with you folks. Absolute delight. Thank you. You make the show. There's no question about that. You absolutely make the show. Without you, it can't happen. So I appreciate so very much you being here. And until again, walk with God. It's the only eternal walk. And the closer you walk with Him, the less you're going to complain. That's straightforward. Okay.

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1: In recent decades, millions of people have drifted away from Jesus and their Catholic faith. Sadly, many may never find their way back. I'm Tom Peterson, and I believe that God has called me to use my background in media to be a catalyst in the new evangelization. Our organization produces inspiring and creative evangelization messages that have helped lead hundreds of thousands of inactive Catholics, converts, agnostics, and atheists home to Jesus and His Holy Church. Join us as we travel across North America to bring you stories of heartbreak, redemption, and transformation as the Holy Spirit leads His people home. God has an extraordinary plan for each of our lives. He wants us to spend eternity in heaven with Him and bring as many people with us as possible. This is Catholics Come Home. Now, I welcome you to my home to hear their amazing stories. Welcome to Catholics Come Home. In this episode, we'll meet a successful business entrepreneur who grew up as the youngest of eight children in Vietnam. His father was from Hong Kong and mother from Canton, China. They were Buddhists. Our guest was not a believer in Christ. Growing up, this Buddhist teen had many Catholic friends and even attended Mass with them periodically. After getting married and starting a family, this outstanding business executive enrolled his son in Pinecrest Academy, a school and a Catholic community where his faith journey led him into Christianity and home to the Catholic faith. Like everyone else in this series, today's guest came home to the church by responding to a call of the Holy Spirit. I'd like you to meet Tan Tan. Tan, welcome to Catholics Come Home, and welcome to our home.
2: Thank you.
1: It's great to have you on, and I love your testimony. But I want you to start with your childhood, because it's interesting and colorful. Where did you grow up? And tell me about your parents and your faith background.
2: Absolutely. Mom was born in Canton, China. Dad grew up in Hong Kong, and they both sort of escaped their countries to Vietnam. And that's how they met.
1: Escaped communist China and met
2: in
1: Vietnam.
2: Exactly.
1: Where did they meet in Vietnam? Do you know?
2: They met in Galang. It's almost like the southern part of Vietnam.
1: Okay. Were there a lot of people at that time who were escaping communist China and going to Vietnam?
2: And part of the area that we lived in is a lot of Chinese.
1: Okay.
2: Yeah.
1: Refugees,
2: Refugee, basically. Yeah.
1: That's amazing.
2: So that town was a lot of Chinese.
1: A lot of us don't think about how tough life was for those people who had to escape those regimes, how dangerous it was. So were you born in Vietnam?
2: I was born in Vietnam, yeah.
1: And were you raised in a certain tradition of faith or a certain...
2: Well, mom and dad was Buddhist.
1: Buddhist.
2: You know, and we had eight. I'm the youngest of eight.
1: Eight? They had a lot of kids.
2: Yeah,
1: wow.
2: We had a lot of kids, yeah. So we're the youngest of eight, and obviously... with a big family, everyone chipped in helping with dad's business.
1: Yes. Right?
2: So we didn't have a whole lot of time for our faith.
1: And Buddhist is more of a philosophy than it is a faith, right?
2: Right.
1: For those people who don't know a lot about Buddhism, what is kind of the prime tenet of it? What do you do? And you don't. It's not really based on God. It's based on Buddha's teaching, more of a philosophy, right?
2: Yeah. And you do worship at home. You do. Dad does pray, right? Yeah. I remember when I was young, and because we had a small house, we slept everywhere.
1: Right? I bet, with eight kids.
2: Yeah, with eight kids.
1: You fit where you fit.
2: Yeah, and I remember Dad always waking up early in the morning. He would, you know, pace up and down and praying super, super early in the morning.
1: Yeah, he was dedicated to
2: his tradition.
1: Obviously,
2: the man, the house, that's all.

0: always the one that wake up early, get ready, pray, and get going in early in the morning.
1: Yes, interesting. Yeah. In a home with that many kids and all, what did your dad do for a living to help support your family, and did your mom work?
0: Well, mom and the whole family was in the business. We sell traditional Buddhist type of things like incense and things like that that people used to go and pray and worship.
1: Okay, so we would call it church supplies,
0: exactly.
1: But they were Buddhist supplies,
0: exactly.
1: Really.
0: Yeah.
1: And the whole family was part of the business.
0: Yeah, whole family was part of the business. We have suppliers, but we made some of it ourselves as well. So my sisters and brother also make some of that as well.
1: When you were a young kid in Vietnam, did you hear the name of Jesus? Did you know anything about Jesus or Christianity?
0: No.
1: Wasn't on your radar at all
0: because I was still very young.
1: Yes.
0: But that community, its majority is Buddhist.
1: Ah, okay, yeah. Because they're from China,
0: from China,
1: that was their faith tradition.
0: Yeah, exactly.
1: Did your dad stay in that business, or did he end up doing other type of work?
0: With communism, it just depends on the flow of things, and mm-hmm. one year they say, well, what you're selling is contraband, so we have to close the business.
1: Oh, my goodness.
0: Yeah, we just completely closed
1: down. So the government shut your dad
0: just
1: down?
0: Just like that, right? Oh. And so dad he spoke English.
1: Oh, good.
0: Right? So he was able to find a job in the U.S. Embassy. So he worked for the U.S. Embassy for a while.
1: How did it help the fact that he was working for the U.S. Embassy when you needed to get out of Vietnam to come to America? What happened then?
0: Well, the colonel that dad worked for after 75, he went back to here in the States. And we stayed behind, obviously. And it took him about 10 years to sponsor our family over.
1: Oh, you had an interesting story about your mom on that she was a boat refugee.
0: My wife was, yeah.
1: Oh, your wife,
0: yeah,
1: it was your wife actually.
0: Yeah.
1: Oh.
0: Yeah, so either you fresh off the boat, or people like me, it's rare that you have 747 flew out of Vietnam. Yeah, she escaped
1: Vietnam. She escaped, but it helped that your dad had the embassy connections to fly to Vietnam.
0: Exactly.
1: But it took 10 years for him to reunite with all you children.
0: Yeah, he left, you know, right before 75, and we didn't come to the U.S. until 84.
1: In the next segment, see how Tan's life will change forever when he discovers Catholicism.
0: For me, it's being with the group of men, the priest, the brother, the missionaries. I think that really transformed me, I think.
2: I'd like to present a view of Christian evangelization you might not have heard before. See, if you want to effectively evangelize other people, perhaps you should start thinking of yourself as a mirror. Yes, that's right, a mirror. Those who don't know God, those who have not yet learned of Him and His love, need some kind of introduction, a sort of starting point. That's where the mirror comes in. You and I can become the very best evangelizers by simply being accurate reflections of God. The same Spirit that touched the apostles at Pentecost can embolden us to share our faith with those around us. When people see how faithfully we live our Catholic faith, they will start to understand the God they cannot see by seeing His reflection in us, the people they can see. When others witness the amazing things that come from a life lived faithfully for God, they'll want some of that too. Maybe St. Francis said it best, "Preach the gospel at all times, and when necessary, use words."
3: Our family has spanned the centuries and the globe. With God's grace, we started hospitals to care for the sick. 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We defend the dignity of human life and uphold marriage. 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We are transformed by sacred scripture and sacred tradition, which have guided us for 2,000 years. We are the Catholic Church, with over 1 billion in our family, sharing in the sacraments and fullness of the Christian faith. Jesus started our church when he said to Peter, the first pope, "You are rock, and upon this rock I will build my church." So if you've been away from the Catholic Church, we invite you to take another look. Visit CatholicsComeHome.org today. We are Catholic. Welcome home.
1: So Tan, your family leaves Vietnam after that 10-year hiatus where your dad's here and you all had to come later. What was life like when you moved to America? Where did you move to and how did you learn English and try to fit into American society?
0: It was tough. I think when we left Vietnam,

0: mom, I only knew yes or no, right? And I remember when I was probably the first week in school and at the lunchroom, I was eating lunch and this boy came up to me and said something. He was pointing something, or I was pointing at my milk. And then he was asking me questions and I didn't know what to say. I said, no, and he took it.
1: Oh!
0: And then another boy came through and then he asked me a question and I said, oh boy, I better say yes this time. And they took my apple. So basically,
1: they're tricking you.
0: Exactly. So no, I spent a lot of days in what we call ESL.
1: English second language.
0: Mm-hmm. Yeah, I spent probably the first year or two, majority of my time was in ESL learning English.
1: Did that make you feel nervous and kind of picked on? Did you have some apprehensions as a child with all that?
0: I did. Yeah. The good thing with where we end up south of Atlanta, uh-huh. It was a big community of Vietnamese.
1: Oh, so it helped.
0: So it helped because then I met probably two of my best friend there.
1: Nice.
0: We're still really good friends.
1: Good.
0: But there was a lot, so I have the support system with people.
1: Who loved you and befriended you and helped
0: exactly.
1: You to kind of figure out the ropes of a new country, a new language, new friends, new customs.
0: Yeah.
1: So at what point did you start getting your sea legs in school and start growing up? And did you have any interactions with anybody other than, you know, your buddies from Vietnam? And
0: I did. You know, it's so funny, but in high school, the entire soccer team was Vietnamese.
1: Oh.
0: Only the coach was Caucasian.
1: Yes.
0: But the whole team was Vietnamese, and they were all Catholics.
1: Isn't that something?
0: Yeah, they're
1: what
0: all Catholics. And the city I stayed in had St. John was the Catholic church.
1: Yes.
0: We were a very close-knit community. And it's kind of strange thinking back, is it never really had an influence on me because I went to Mass too.
1: You went to Mass with your buddies.
0: They invited me to go to Mass.
1: Well, good for them
0: Sunday.
1: For inviting you.
0: Exactly.
1: What went through your mind when you went to Mass with your soccer buddies for the first time, not being a Christian, not knowing anything about Jesus, when you saw the altar and saw what was going through your mind?
0: I was, you know, obviously I was younger in my teenage years, so I was kind of confused.
1: Yeah.
0: You know, kind of confused. I was curious as well.
1: Oh.
0: But it was just something I wanted to do with my friends.
1: Yeah.
0: They invited me, I came, and I didn't know anything.
1: You wanted to fit in, they were your
0: exactly.
1: buddies, and you trusted
0: exactly.
1: them.
0: Yeah.
1: So that was kind of just a little introduction, but you didn't know much about it.
0: Right.
1: So life goes on, you go to school, and you become a businessman, right?
0: Right.
1: Successful businessman, I might add. And where did life take you next, and how did you continue your faith journey?
0: After high school, I went to college, and thank God I met the love of my life after the second year in college. She's Vietnamese.
1: Okay.
0: And we crossed paths in high school.
1: Oh, you know, and you didn't realize you
0: We didn't realize that. She came into the States in October of 84. I came in March of 84. So
1: nice.
0: We came about the same time.
1: Okay.
0: But we lived in different parts of town, but because back then the Asian community was so small, we crossed paths quite a lot and we just didn't know it.
1: That's
0: amazing.
1: We're
0: not dating, we're talking about it.
1: But God wanted to bring you together finally and to meet each other.
0: Yeah.
1: So here you are, you get married, you start raising a family. How many children do you have?
0: We only have one.
1: One child, a son?
0: Yes.
1: Okay, a son. Yeah. And how did your life start taking you in the business path? And then how did faith start weaving its way into your life?
0: You know, after college, we got married about 3 years after I graduated from college. So, you know, we work really hard, right? We both, she's really a type A personality, and I'm somewhat so, but we work really hard. And
1: well, you saw that in your parents, on how your family worked so hard from when you were a little boy in Vietnam.
0: Yeah, I mean, I think part of it because we came from nothing.
1: Yes.
0: Right, so we had to fight for everything that we have and work for everything that we have. And I think that's where that kind of the drive to succeed.
1: And it gives you discipline, which comes from the word disciple, which is certainly a Christian word, that you work hard, you save, you think, you do the right thing. That can help you in your faith life too, can't it?
0: It does. You know, when my wife and I, when Ethan was born, I said we want to have one faith family, and she was a Baptist.
1: Oh, she was Baptist. So she introduced you more
0: to
1: Christianity.
0: Absolutely. I see the beauty and the goodness in her.
1: Yeah,
0: right?
1: You saw the love of Christ
0: exactly.
1: in her. You just didn't know
0: it was the love of Christ.
1: Yes.
0: And then as I was kind of discerning and my faith journey and all the things that my dad

0: Dad taught me.
1: Yeah.
0: I remember one of the things he taught me, say, Tan, say, son, if you're gonna help someone, help them from your heart.
1: Nice.
0: You know, don't ask for anything in return. And wow. As I going through RCIA and I learned about my faith, and that was one of the things that I think in the Bible, you know, Jesus said that he went and pray.
1: Alone.
0: Alone. Mm. Because no one has to know, but God will know.
1: Yeah.
0: Right? And I think that really, all the things that my dad taught me, my mom taught me, and just like, wow, it's so similar to our Catholic faith.
1: Yes, you and I know, Tan, that's pure humility.
0: Right.
1: That's the love of Christ, who's the God of the universe, who humbles himself in the Eucharist, who came to the world as a man. Mm-hmm. What a humbling thing to show us love and how to live. Right. And that started then percolating in you. How is it that you didn't join the Baptist church, but you ended up becoming Catholic, and your family had one faith community, but it was Catholic, not Baptist?
0: It is. And I think I owe everything, this is very strange to say, to Pinecrest.
1: So Pinecrest is a school,
0: right?
1: Where your son went to high school or grade school and high school?
0: He went to the grade school.
1: Okay, so it had good academics. You enrolled him there because you thought it was good, but it's a Catholic community. So your life started getting intertwined with Catholic individuals.
0: Yeah.
1: And how did they affect you? And what did you see in them that attracted you?
0: When we went through the tour, learning about the school, it was just, you know, one of the things my wife said, and I wholeheartedly agree with her, it's like, conversion to Catholic is almost like coming home.
1: Oh.
0: And we felt that at Pinecrest when we did the tour. And we didn't do it once, we did multiple times.
1: Nice.
0: And we fell in love with the school, with the mission, with the people. And I think really, for me, is being with the group of men, the priest, the brother, the missionaries. I think that really transformed me, I think.
1: What was it about the way they lived their lives that attracted you and you said?
0: You know, this is sound really bad, but we go to this annual trip, mm-hmm. right? And I was kind of early in my faith journey. Everywhere we go, we pray the rosary.
1: Beautiful.
0: You know, even a car ride to somewhere, we'll have mass every day. During that trip, a priest would come along, we have mass every single morning.
1: And you always pray the rosary, no matter where you're going.
0: Yeah, exactly.
1: For your first time you were praying, did you think it was kind of different?
0: It was different. You know, I didn't know how to pray. You know, it was so new, and they taught me how to pray.
1: Right. Did you eventually feel the peace that only comes from God?
0: Yes, absolutely. I mean, my prayer life grew from being around these men, these people, the school, and you know, Celeste and I, sometimes we talk and we just reflect back 10, 13 years now, Ethan's a junior, how much that community
1: helped you.
0: Help us, transform us, and we've become the people we are now because of the community that we have.
1: So when you and your wife had that talk 13 or maybe 14 years ago, because it took a while to come into the church, what was that day like, and how did you decide we're going to become Catholic?
0: You know, we wanted that one faith family.
1: Yeah.
0: And I even asked my parents, I said, you know, we're thinking about putting your grandson in a private Christian school. We don't know which one yet. And they were really supportive.
1: Supportive, good.
0: Yeah, and when we converted, they were really, really happy for us.
1: Good.
0: They knew how important it is to have God in your life.
1: Yes.
0: Have a faith. And they're really, you know, how in-laws, it can be difficult. My parents love my wife.
1: Good. Oh,
0: and they have seen how much goodness come out of me because of her.
1: That's fantastic.
0: Because of our marriage and a relationship that we have.
1: You sound like you came from a family of love. Obviously, having 8 children is a loving thing to do, especially when somebody's a refugee, you're living in a communist environment. That really takes a sacrifice and an act of love to have that many children, especially when the government doesn't want you to.
0: exactly.
1: So you and your wife says, we're going to become Catholic, and you went through RCIA
0: together.
1: What was it like when you finally became Catholic?
0: It was just amazing. It was amazing amazing for me is she was with me step by step. We were together. I think that's made it even more rewarding to be able to that day when you know I did the baptism, I did the first communion, I did the confirmation. I mean the whole thing all in one day. Even though it took 8 months with RCIA and everything.
1: But when it finally culminated, you were a new creation.
0: Yeah, exactly. And people can see it.
2: soon we'll learn how Tan's conversion to the Catholic faith is

0: blessing those he encounters.
1: And the whole team, we pray.
0: Nice.
1: Yeah, during meetings, when we onboard new vendors, suppliers, we pray.
0: Beautiful.
1: And so that has really transformed how I do business.
2: Most of us can recall a childhood memory of innocence and a peace that only comes from God. 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
0: Tan, we're thankful you and your family decided on one church. That church was the church Jesus started, the Catholic Church. And God bless those witnesses, first in soccer and then at Pinecrest, who showed you Christ's love and drew you into the faith because they were Christ-like people helping you. What apostolates, what ministries, what things did you and your family get involved with at church at first?
1: You know, when I joined the church, I remember my catechist, he said, well, Tan, take some time off. Okay, just you went through a lot the last 8 months. Take some time and say, you know, okay. And then immediately, Deacon Tim asked me and said, can you help with altar service? Yes, absolutely. And then 3 months later, we need help. Can you be a sponsor? I said, absolutely.
0: Good for you. So you had a servant's heart at that
1: exactly,
0: time.
1: Exactly.
0: Beautiful. And your son was an altar server, which is
1: wonderful.
0: Oh, yeah,
1: absolutely. He's been an altar server since, 10, I think.
0: That's fantastic.
1: Yeah.
0: I praise God that these witnesses brought you in. I praise God that you're helping others now. How does your faith change the way you do business and change the way you run your business? Because you're a very successful business executive.
1: Thank you. I look at things very differently. Right? It's all in the past, grew up in the corporate world. It's really, I wouldn't say cutthroat, but there's no love in it.
0: No.
1: And now I think without new business, it's strange, but I call him my brother, right? Mm. It's my business partner, but and the whole team, we pray.
0: Nice,
1: yeah,
0: wonderful.
1: During meetings, when we onboard new vendors, suppliers, we pray.
0: Beautiful.
1: And so I think that's the, my gosh, that has really transformed how I do business.
0: So you put God at the center of your business and your family life, but center your business, and he's blessing it because of that.
1: Exactly. And about a few years ago, we went to Exodus 90 as well.
0: Oh, that's tough.
1: And I held that at
0: cold showers and everything.
1: Yeah, exactly. And it's very fulfilling, the joy, the love. I mean, it's amazing. It's
0: amazing. That's beautiful.
1: Yeah.
0: Tan, we're so glad that you were open to God's love and grace, that your parents planted that seed in your heart. Even though they weren't Christian, they didn't know Christian faith, they at least knew God's love through the way they lived their life and brought that into your family, and that you accepted that when people invited you. Thank you for inviting others. Thank you for praying for people at work. We're so glad that you're a devout Catholic and your family is, and you're doing much good in the world. Welcome home.
1: Thank you.
3: Jean-Pierre de Caussade has filled the pages of his classic work, Abandonment to Divine Providence, with wisdom on how to give ourselves over completely to the will of God. He writes, "In the state of abandonment, the only rule is the duty of the present moment. In this, the soul is light as a feather, liquid as water, simple as a child, active as a ball, in receiving and following all the inspirations of grace. The present moment, that's where holiness awaits us." He goes on to explain with such beautiful visual detail, "Such souls have no more consistence and rigidity than molten metal. As this takes any form according to the mold in which it is poured, so these souls are pliant and easily receptive to any form that God chooses to give them. In a word, their disposition resembles the

0: atmosphere, which is affected by every breeze, or water which flows into any shaped vessel, exactly filling every crevice. They are before God like a perfectly woven fabric with a clear surface, and neither think nor seek to know what God will be pleased to trace thereon, because they have confidence in Him. They abandon themselves to Him, and entirely absorbed by their duty, they think not of themselves, nor of what may be necessary for them, nor of how to obtain it. Have you ever been in a conversation where you find your mind wandering elsewhere? How about working on a task only to jump around distractedly to several other things before completing the first? And how about distraction in prayer, or worry about the future, or preoccupation with the past? I presume you know all of this too well, as I do. I was in a hurry in the grocery market one day with several children in tow when a kind woman stopped to chat with me. I had my hands full and my clock ticking, but a sense of peace, the Holy Spirit no doubt, swept over me, reminding me that she was my present moment, that I could spend a few minutes loving her and focusing on her as Christ would, and that was my duty, not to mention a lesson to my children. The time and attention I originally thought couldn't be spared was easily spared to the benefit of both of us in the end. Peace floods our hearts and our lives when we merely cling to the present moment, when we see it as the gift that it is and choose not to squander it. Visit my website, katiewarner.com, for spiritual book lists, including the books mentioned in these segments, and for more resources to grow in faith, as well as CatholicsComeHome.org for even more Catholic teaching and book recommendations.
1: 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Tan was born into a very large family in Vietnam, growing up with Buddhist parents. While he was not a believer in Christ, Tan had many Catholic friends as a teenager. Over the years, Tan became a successful business entrepreneur, married Celeste, a Baptist, and began a family. Tan's epiphany of faith came when he discovered the truth, beauty, and goodness of the Holy Catholic Church through the community at his son's Catholic school. Thanks to the love and witness of this faith community, Tan and his wife became Catholic. Tan now leads his business with strong Christian principles and is a faithful Catholic witness to others that God puts in his path. Thank you for joining us on this episode of Catholics Come Home. Please keep Tan and the Tan family and all of us at Catholics Come Home in your prayers. Remember to fulfill your role in the new evangelization and help love somebody to heaven.

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0: Lord pardon you and what sins you have committed. Amen.
1: Fire! Fire!
2: What's your name, soldier?
1: Ryan.
2: Ryan, you're gonna be okay.
1: I'm dumb, Father. But I just wish for the peace that this blessed sacrament can give me.
2: Do you reject sin as to live in the freedom of God's children?
1: I do.
2: Do you reject the glamour of evil and refuse to be mastered by sin?
1: I do.
2: Do you reject Satan, father of sin and prince of darkness?
1: I do.
2: Through this holy anointing and by his most tender mercy, may the Lord pardon you and what sins you have committed.
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4: Can't you just feel it? The conflict is becoming apparent in our culture. It reminds me of those words of John Paul II. We're now living in the final confrontation between the gospel and the anti-gospel, between the church and the anti-church, between Christ and the antichrist. And if we don't choose to know God's word, to believe God's word, and follow God's word, we're going to be a sitting duck for all kinds of confusion, all kinds of disorder. Those are really important choices that people have to make.
5: And these choices are difficult. Who am I going to marry? What kind of life am I going to live? How am I going to raise my kids? What am I going to do with my time, my talent, and my treasure? And I have to make a choice today. Jesus says to each one of us, I came that you might have life and have it to the full. The question is, do we want it?
4: Hey, this is the day the Lord has made. Let us rejoice and be glad in it. Welcome to another week of The Choices We Face.
6: Wonderful. Yeah.
4: Isn't it true?
6: This is the day the Lord has made, no doubt about it.
4: It is, no question about it. Yeah. It's going to be filled with blessings and challenges, and it's going to be another day we could try to do a morning offering and offer our life to the Lord and everything that happens in the course of the day.
6: Yeah, and you know, that's an attitude of mind that's totally, you know, comes from the Word of God, but we have to lay hold of that
4: every day, don't we?
6: You know, throughout the day, every day, just to say, this is the day the Lord has made. He's with me. I'm alive.
4: Yeah.
6: He's in me.
4: Yeah.
6: He'll never leave me. You know, I'm in his hands.
4: Yeah.
6: He has a plan for me.
4: Yeah.
6: All of that.
4: And the latest interruption and frustration and failure, we kind of offer to the Lord and accept from his hands as something that will purify us.
6: Yes, yes. Yeah.
4: Well, you know, we had some really great talks this past year at Toronto. And your wife, Debbie, is the real preacher and teacher of the word, as well as a mentor of young girls. And we taped her talk to young people there, and we're able to share it with our friends today.
6: Let's do it.
4: Yeah.
6: Sounds good.
7: Everything that can be said about Satan can be written on one note card. How awesome is that? Okay. So he's a liar. He's a murderer. He's a thief, and he's a hater of God and you, okay? That's not much. He gets a note card. Big deal, Satan. He gets a note card. Everything that's just the beginning of what can be said about God is here. And even the scriptures cannot contain it all. So I want to tell you, which is more powerful, this or this? The Bible. All right. This is the Word of God. This is a note card. All right. So what you need to know is God and Satan are not equal powers that are facing off at center ice. How'd you like that hockey illusion? Okay. They're not equal. They're not even close to being equal. The battle that we are fighting here, it's just a cleanup operation. The battle has already been won. And who won it?
8: Jesus.
7: Jesus. Who won it?
8: Jesus.
7: Who won it? And sometimes we get confused and we get a little bit scared and we think, oh,

0: Satan, shaking in my boots. Yes, he has power. The only power he has is the power that God allows him to have and the power that we allow him to have when we let him into our lives in different ways. He has no power, and the name he hates more than any other name is?
1: Jesus.
0: What is it?
1: Jesus.
0: Use it. Use it more. Use it more often. Use it every day. Use it every hour. Use it every 5 minutes. This is the name that vanquishes the enemy and his power, because the enemy cannot stand against the power of God. Jesus has no rival. No rival at all. So we need to remember that. They are not the same. All right. He's a liar. Scripture tells us Satan was a liar and a murderer from the beginning. He didn't grow into it. From the beginning, when he fell to earth, when he was pushed out of earth after down to earth from heaven, he was called a liar and a murderer from the beginning. So if we're going to go to battle, we need to know how he works. Satan is the most uncreative, unoriginal being that there is. He has no creative powers. So what he does, he takes what's already been created and what's already been known, and he twists it and turns it for his purposes. Who is the most creative being in the whole world? Who is the second most? Me. We are. We're co-creators. We're joined in that. So what I want to tell you is the devil is a taker, not a maker. He's a taker, not a maker. He will take from you, but there's nothing he can make to give to you that is true, that is beautiful, that is real, that is of God. He's a taker, not a maker. And he makes us cynical and apathetic and suspicious against things that are actually good. Tell me if you've ever had this experience, Morgan. I have this Bible. Maybe I should start to read it. Nah, Bible's boring. Has that ever happened to you, Morgan? All right, thumbs up. All right. Or time to go to Mass. Kids, get in the car. I don't want to go to Mass. Mass is boring. There's nothing relevant about Mass in my life. Can anyone relate to that? Or Jesus was just a good teacher. He had some good things to say. But he's not really God, and he's not really powerful. Or church leaders, can we really trust them? Can I really trust people in authority? You see what the enemy does? Not only does he want to cause division, but he wants to make us suspicious to things that are good. And then that gives us a reason or an excuse to reject them and to say, nah, that's not really for me. And now he begins his work, dividing us from God and the good things of God, so that we get less and less interested, our heart grows cold, and we don't have an appetite anymore for the things of God, okay? So one person raise your hand, just one right here. What's your favorite food? Mac and cheese, homemade mac and cheese?
2: Oh, yeah.
0: Oh, yeah, definitely homemade. All right, favorite fast food, Cowboy. Tim Hortons, of course, obviously. Okay, Tim Hortons. All right. Mac and cheese, homemade mac and cheese, breadcrumbs, amazing on top. Tim Hortons biscuit, I don't know, dry biscuit. 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I'm making a point. Mac and cheese, raise your hand. If even if you're gluten-free, raise your hand, or dairy-free. Because someday in heaven, you're going to get that mac and cheese. All right, Tim Hortons dry biscuit. Okay, we have like 5 people. All right. This is what the enemy does. He says, wouldn't you rather have a dry biscuit from Tim Hortons than a sumptuous meal of homemade macaroni and cheese? And he makes us settle for less and actually tries to convince us that the biscuit is better for us than the mac and cheese, that it tastes better, that is better for our bodies. And we settle for less. This is what he does. He twists and he distorts. There is absolutely no truth and no light in the enemy. Close your eyes as tight as you possibly can. And now put your both hands over.

Over your eyes. No peeking. I'm seeing you all. All right, open your eyes. The devil's even darker than that. Ooh. There is no light that can get into him. Do you know his original name? Lucifer. Lucifer. Well, he lost that privilege to be a light bearer. And now he only bears darkness. And so what the enemy wants to do is he wants to take you into darkness with him. And he wants to say, don't let anyone see that thing in your life that you're ashamed of. If they only knew, they wouldn't love me. I went through that in my whole life for a long time. If people really knew this one thing about me, they wouldn't love me. They wouldn't respect me. They wouldn't follow me, whatever that thing is. And so we keep it swept under the rug. We keep it in the darkness where it grows. And he loves it because he loves what is hidden. Adam and Eve, they mess up in the garden. Where do they go? They hide. They run away and they hide. That's what he wants you to do. So when we're struggling with something that's heavy to bear, a sin, something we're ashamed of, something even that's been done to us, the best way we can fight is we can take that thing and we can bring it into the light of God's mercy, the light of God's love, and the light of God's truth. And Satan has no power over that. And God can redeem a situation in 1 second that's in the light than he can in 25 years that's in the darkness. But we have to bring it there. And so this is what we need to do, is bring things into the light because he loves darkness. All right. Satan is also a thief. Scripture says he only came to steal and to kill and destroy. If you call yourself a Christian, I'm a Christian. I'm a Christian Catholic. If you call yourself a Christian and you live like everyone else in the world who's not a Christian, something's wrong. You're not living in the light. And the devil wants to kill God's spirit that's in you, and he wants you to look like everyone else. I don't mean on the outside. I mean on the inside. We're no army for God and with God if we look like everyone else and do what everyone else is doing. There's no power in that. And that's what the enemy wants to do. He wants to take that power away from us. All right. So he's a liar and he's a thief. And the thing he specializes in the most is identity theft. He wants to take your identity and he wants to steal it from you. And he wants to say, you know what, Olivia, you're an orphan. Sorry. That's what he wants to say to you. Nobody loves me. Nobody cares about me. No one's looking out for me. I'm all alone. And he wants to make you believe that about yourself, that you're an orphan, that you've been abandoned by God. How many of you have ever gone through anything hard and said, where is God? I know I have. Saying that doesn't make us an orphan, but believing it makes us an orphan. Believing that God has abandoned us or could abandon us or would abandon us, the enemy wants us to believe that we are orphans, that God is not caring for us. He wants you to believe that you're a slave, not a friend of God, that you need to work for God's love and approval, that you need to get all the right grades and look a certain way and have people love you in order for you to be received by other people and by God. That's what the enemy wants to make you believe, and he wants to put you under that slavery and that bondage so that you're not free and you're not a beloved son and you're not a beloved daughter. And the way he does this, the enemy is a blamer and a shamer. What he says to you, how many of you have ever sinned? Everybody's hand should be up right now. If not, you're probably sleeping. Okay. We've all sinned and fallen short of the glory of God. And God looks at us and he says, let me take that sin because I know that's not really who you are. It's just something you've done. And the enemy says, look at that sin because the sin is who you are.
and let that thing you did define you for the rest of your life, and you will never be different, and nothing will ever change, and you will never get out from under that. That is the voice of shame and the voice of blame. And God never speaks that, ever.

0: enemy. It's like you've been in agreement with the enemy. Like, yeah, maybe I really am not lovable. Or maybe nobody really does care about me. And when we renounce that lie in the name of Jesus, we break off that agreement. You're breaking up with the devil today. And you're not getting back. You're not getting back. Break it off. Break it off. No rebounds. No going back. You're done with him today. Done. You're walking away from him. And you're going to fight with all your might to remember who God says you are and who God says he is. There is a whole bunch of truth in here. This is the sword right here. This is it. This is the sword. If you don't have a Bible, you better run out of here tonight and get yourself the Word of God.
1: Well, Peter, that was one fiery wife and grandma, wasn't it?
2: Yeah, yeah, she's an on fire grandma.
1: Yeah, she is. Yeah, yeah, really. Yeah. Wow. That was, I think that was very effective and very dynamic and really speaking into where young people are and what they really need to hear. And there's a really battle going on for the souls of young people, particularly, aren't they?
2: Like, yeah, they really are. And I mean, she just has a passion, as the whole team that was there, has a passion to really help young people.
1: Yeah.
2: Everybody knows the battle young people are going through and the identity issues and all that kind of stuff, like the temptations in the world, the discouragement, the things they're battling. And what they really need is they need to know Jesus. They need to know the love of God. They need to know they're a child of God. They need to know that they can be forgiven, you know, and that they're not alone, those kinds of things. And when not only young people, but also people our age, other, sometimes we feel like we could be stuck and we can't do anything about it, but we can do something about it.
1: Right.
2: We can stand up. We can speak the truth. Yeah. We can stand in the truth. We can take it in, you know?
1: Yeah. And it's clear that we need to know Jesus, but we also need to know what Jesus says.
2: Yeah, exactly.
1: We need his word. We can't separate the person of Jesus and his word. It's his word and his love together that gives us what we need to counter the attack of the
2: devil. Yeah, it really is. I mean, the word is, the word is, you know, written by God himself.
1: Yeah.
2: It's the Holy Spirit that animates the word. And it's the Holy Spirit in us as believers who helps that word come alive with dynamic power.
1: Yeah.
2: It gives us new power and new capacity to live differently.
1: Yeah.
2: We can come out of the ruts that maybe we've grown up in and the bad habits and things that are present in life. Maybe you feel like you're losing that battle in your own life. The Lord wants you to be able to access the win right now, to begin to come into the freedom of the sons and daughters of God. And the Word of God's critical for that.
1: Yeah. It's what Jesus used to defeat the devil when he was being tempted by the devil. And it's interesting how he's being tempted by the devil. He's being tempted by half-truths.
2: Yeah,
1: he was being told, you know, the Word of God says, you know, Jesus, you can actually do this. You have the power to change stones into bread. And he was appealing to something in Jesus that was hungry. Yeah, I'd like to have some bread right now. But Jesus said, no, man does not live by bread alone. And God's will for me right now is continuing fasting and praying, you know, and then hey, Jesus, you know, I've read in the scripture that you can cast yourself off the temple and angels will take care of you. Jesus also says you shouldn't tempt the Lord your God, you know, and then, hey, Jesus, look at the world. It's all yours. You know, man, it's just all yours. I'll give it to you. I have it. You know, I'm Lord of this world and I'll give it to you. And Jesus says, begone, Satan, you know, I mean, you know, just like, and that's a lot how temptation comes into people's lives today with half-truths. Mm-hmm. You know, something gets said to you and it's half true. But you need to know the whole truth. You need to be able to have discernment to spot a half-truth, and you need to know what the full truth is. You need to bring in the scripture that really gives the balance.
2: Yeah, lots of examples come to mind when you say that. For example, you know, it's important to me people say to be true to myself.
1: Yeah.
2: For example.
1: Mm-hmm.
2: And so, well, yeah, but you have to know what the true self is that you're being true to, for example, like, you know, who has God made you? You know, who are you as a human being? How has God designed you?
1: Yeah.
2: We always have to come back to aligning just making sure what we call truth is the truth that God speaks into our lives, or how God has created us, or how God's word has spoken to us. And that's the way to freedom. People can feel like, well, gee, if I'm not absolutely kind of the decider, the generator of my own identity, or the generator of all my own ideas, my own truths, my own values.
1: I'm not being true to myself. Yeah.

0: Right. I'm not being true to myself. And so the self becomes the center of the truth. But what ends up happening is the devil twists that, because we end up trusting our heart completely and we forget about original sin and how Jesus diagnoses the human heart.
1: Yeah.
0: You know, like he said so clearly, look what's in the heart.
1: Yeah.
0: Envy, jealousy, rivalry, conceit, hatred, bitterness,
1: we don't want to be true to that,
0: all those things,
1: Peter?
0: Right.
1: We don't want to be true to our fallen self, our sinful self, our disordered self. We don't want to be true to jealousy and envy and hate and lust and greed. No.
0: Yeah, and that's why all the way from the prophets, Jeremiah and Ezekiel, you know, God said, I want to give you a new heart. I'm coming to give you a new heart. That's what we need.
1: Yeah.
0: And that new heart is the presence and power of the Holy Spirit within us, giving a renewed understanding, giving us experience of the love of God, the knowledge of God, the security of a child of God, to live as a child of God. So whatever decisions we make that have moral import, we always have to ask the question, am I aligned with who God says I am or what God says about this?
1: Yeah.
0: It's absolutely critical. There is no freedom if we're not aligned with the Lord, no matter how we feel, no matter how many people cheerlead for us, no matter how many pats on the back we get or how famous we can be because of our radical autonomy, if we're not aligned with the truth that is God himself, there is no freedom.
1: Yeah.
0: And the devil will do like he tried to seduce Jesus.
1: Yeah.
0: I'll give you everything. And guess what? The devil can give you a lot.
1: Yeah.
0: He's the Lord of this world.
1: Yeah. He could have changed those stones into bread.
0: He could have done all that kind of stuff. Yeah. And if people go say yes to him, he'll take it all the way to the end to keep us on the hook, so to speak, so that we die in a lie. We die separated from God. We never receive Jesus fully as the Lord of our life and the truth that is Jesus himself.
1: Yeah, no, that's so true. And it's so powerful in our culture today. Be authentic. Really look into yourself and see what you really want. See what you really feel. Don't do what anybody else says is true. You got to find your truth. That's such a dangerous ground to be on, because it makes you susceptible to the devil, but it makes you susceptible also to the woundedness of our heart that Jesus wants to heal by the truth. The truth will set you free.
0: Yeah, exactly.
1: Yeah, your disordered desires will not set you free. The whisperings of the devil will not set you free. The truth will set you free.
0: Yeah. I mean, I sometimes get this image. It's maybe a little youthful. I don't know. But you see, think of the devil walking around and telling people, you know, be your true self, design your own life.
1: Yeah.
0: You're in charge of everything.
1: Yeah.
0: That's how you're going to be happy.
1: That's really happening, Peter.
0: Right,
1: that's really happening.
0: And then you think about Jesus when he came out of, you know, the battle in the desert and then he went home to Nazareth and his mission began. And what did he say? Repent.
1: Yeah.
0: Change direction.
1: Yeah.
0: Come, turn toward me. I'm coming to save you. All of you need to repent. Everybody. Don't trust everything going on inside you or everything in the world. Trust me. He's saying, I'm the way, the truth, and the life. I'm coming to save you and bring you home to your Father so you will live in your true self. You'll become your true self for all eternity. But you've got to come and trust me and lean into it. So that it's so powerful today, Ralph, that worldly approach to, no, I can't be happy. I can't be, you know, unless I'm radically independent, unless I'm the absolute originator of my own morality, my own ideas of reality, all these kinds of things.
1: Yeah.
0: It's so powerful, but it's a gigantic lie, greatly offensive to God, and it's a fool's errand. It's a fool's errand. It ends in deep trouble.
1: No, it's like where people are living in a dark valley with a fog, and they don't know it. And here's Jesus, the light of the world, coming to say, everybody who follows me will not live in darkness, but will live in light, you know? And we're fools not to take Jesus' hands. We're fools not to believe in Jesus. We're fools not to eat his body and drink his blood. We're fools not to be joined to Jesus, because Jesus is the light of the world, and the devil is the darkness of the world, and the world is dark.
0: Yeah. And I think, you know, part of what Debbie was saying, and I think it's some simple things we can do. It's really helpful to, you know, the scripture is very clear. Stay alert, stay awake, be careful. The devil prowls around like a roaring lion. We don't have to live in fear or terror of him. We just need to be awake, you know, with our mind. And some of the things we could do when we start to see the lies, expose the lies. And then, and as Debbie was doing, renounce the lie. I remember my mom doing that back home one time when I walked into the kitchen, and my mom had big hearing aids in those days, and she didn't know I was there, and she was standing at the stove, and all of a sudden she stamps her foot down.

0: down and she goes, "Devil, you get back to hell where you belong." Like that. I thought, wow, that's my mom. You know what I mean? Yeah. She's like battling. She didn't know anyone else was in the room. So you expose the lie, you renounce the lie, and you replace the lie with the truth. And you come into agreement with who God knows you to be, who he's called you to be, who he's made you to be.
1: Yeah.
0: That's what needs to happen. Yeah.
1: That means, though, that you really do need to spend some time in prayer and meditating on the word of God. If you don't know the word of God, you don't have the weapons you need. You know, you don't have the sword of the spirit that does in the lies. And so I would recommend to everybody watching today, whether you're a young person or not, there were like 1,000 young people there. And I would recommend to everybody today that you need to get equipped. You need to invest in strengthening yourself. You need to invest in discernment. You need to get some experience in figuring out what's the voice of the Lord and what's the voice of the evil one, what's the voice of your own flesh. And the only way you can do that is by taking some time each day for personal prayer and meditating on the scripture. There's different ways of doing it. One easy way to do it is just to look at the daily readings from Mass as you're a Catholic and just ask the Lord to open them up to you and just see what strikes you and take it and meditate on it, chew on it. And over time, you'll kind of build up the mind of Christ. More and more, you'll get the mind of Christ and more you'll be able to recognize his voice. That was great, Peter. That was a great program. Tell Debbie, we really appreciate it. Okay. Hey, Pete Burks written a booklet that goes right into what we're talking about today. This is a book about do whatever he tells you. You got to pay attention to Jesus. He's the light of the world. You got to pay attention to Jesus. And we're going to offer this book to you at no booklet to you at no cost, just for the asking. We're so happy that our donors support us in a way that we can give this out for free. And this will be a tremendous little booklet that you can use for meditation, that you can use to kind of go deeper into the message that you heard today from Debbie. Till next week, this is Peter Ralph saying, this is indeed the day the Lord has made. Let us rejoice and be glad in it.
2: From the beginning, humanity's story is one of both obedience and disobedience to God. At the core of our lives with God lies a simple question. Will I rebel? Or will I obey? Jesus said in John 15, "You are my friends if you do what I command you." Obedience is a love language of heaven. In my new booklet, Do Whatever He Tells You, we'll look at Jesus as our model of obedience, what he says about the importance of following his directions, and how obedience doesn't lead to bondage, but to joyful freedom. Get your first copy for free today by visiting our website or calling the number on the screen.

Ignorance of the scriptures is ignorance of Christ, said St. Jerome back in the 4th century. I'm Father Charles Connor, and this is The Church in Time. St. Jerome was born in present-day Yugoslavia. As a youngster, he led a life of vagrancy. As a student in Rome, he led a life of dissipation. He tried the monastic life, and it did not work out for him. He only reluctantly was ordained a priest. And yet, in his later years, he became the greatest scripture scholar the Church has ever produced. He translated the Old Testament from its original Hebrew into Latin, and his translation has been called the Latin Vulgate. Every scripture scholar in the history of the Church is in his debt for his translation, for his commentaries on scripture, and for his holiness of life. And this has been The Church in Time.

0: Welcome to the Church Universal series, where we seek to tell the often untold story of the many groups, outreaches, and apostolates in the Catholic Church, which are making a positive difference in the world through their charitable works and prayerful lives. Hello, I'm Father Joseph Mary, and today I'm speaking with a group that started with just 16 married couples in 1981 and is now a worldwide movement in over 100 countries of the world for the renewal and strengthening of Christian family life. My guests today are Ricky Cuenca, chairman for Couples for Christ, and his wife Irma, who have been members of CFC since 1986, and Len and Marie Solomon, chapter heads in Kitchener-Waterloo in Canada, who have been members since 2004. Welcome to all of you.
1: Thank you, Father.
0: And I know many of you have traveled some distance to come here, so we're happy for you to come here and tell us about Couples for Christ. Ricky, tell us, what is Couples for Christ?
1: Well, Father, Couples for Christ is an international Christian family renewal ministry. Mm-hmm. It was started by a group called Joy of the Lord that was led by a Jesuit priest in 1981. And the original intention was for couples. That mm-hmm. is why it is called Couples for Christ, and meant more for the men. Mm-hmm. Because at that time, the men were not taking active leadership and headship in their role as spiritual and leader of the family.
0: Yes. Mm-hmm.
1: And I remember there were times before that I would go to Mass, and during the homily, I would step out with my friends mm-hmm. and smoke.
0: Right.
1: And then right after the homily, we'd go back again to resume the service. And so they got a program from the USA and brought it to the Philippines. And there were 16 couples who attended the program.
0: Mm-hmm.
1: And after the program, the couples liked it because their marriages were enriched. Mm-hmm. And the men, particularly, became now involved and active and took headship in the spiritual and prayer life mm-hmm. of the family. And so they started to bring many other couples to the organization. And they named it Couples for Christ and mm. spread all throughout in the Philippines. And then 10 years after, the Lord said that I have blessed your marriages, but look around you. You have a family. You have children.
0: Mm-hmm.
1: And so the family ministries was born. And in the family ministries are the programs that is available for every member of the family.
0: Yes.
1: That is why we call this Couples for Christ a womb to tomb ministry.
0: I like that. Womb to tomb.
1: Womb
0: so
1: to tomb.
0: Nobody is left
1: nobody
0: out.
1: Nobody is left.
0: You're covering whether you're still in the womb or whether you're elderly. Talk about
1: That's correct.
0: Mm-hmm.
1: And so we started with the programs that we call Kids for Christ.
0: Mm-hmm.
1: That at an early age of their lives, they are given supplemental teaching. They are able to start to develop a strong Christian formation in their mm-hmm. lives, and that they enjoy the program because the program caters to the children's mentality.
0: Yes.
1: So they become active in the program. And then we have a program for teenagers, those that are in high school and universities, mm-hmm. because we know that our teenagers are exposed to a lot of worldly things.
0: Yes.
1: They can easily get assimilated into the ways and thinking of the world. There is premarital sex, there's drugs, alcohol, peer groups.
0: So many influences
1: so
0: in
1: many,
0: our lives.
1: So many influences. Yes. So we have developed a program that would make the teenagers realize that they can become happy teenagers
0: yes.
1: without necessity to premarital sex,
0: mm-hmm.
1: alcohol, drugs, because the program that we have also puts strong emphasis on purity.
0: Yes.
1: And so we call this program for the youth, Youth for Christ.
0: Mm-hmm.
1: And then when the youth finishes school, we have a program for single men and single women. We believe that even if they are already finished with school, they still need to be guided because they are at the crossroads of their life, whether they would go into marriage vocation,
0: right,
1: or religious vocation, advancement in career.
0: Mm-hmm.
1: So we believe that they should be supported in their single life. And we call this program Singles for Christ.
0: Mm-hmm.
1: And then when the singles marry,
0: yeah,
1: then it is a program that we call Couples for Christ. And we also have a program for women who are widows,
0: mm-hmm,
1: divorced or separated, or single mothers. You see, Father, these women are also very vulnerable.
0: Sure.
1: On their own to be able to take care of the financial, spiritual, emotional needs of the family is difficult. So we think that it is necessary that this sector, the women, should also need a good Christian support environment so,
0: mm-hmm,
1: that they could have enough strength to live lives that are pleasing to God. And we call the program Handmaids of the Lord.
0: Mm-hmm.
1: And then the counterpart of that is a program for the men that we call Servants of the Lord. So this is the womb-to-tomb ministry where people start at an early age where they enter Kids for Christ,
0: mm-hmm,
1: and then they transition into Youth for Christ. And then when they finish school, they become Singles for Christ.
0: Mm-hmm.
1: And then they marry, they become Couples,
0: yes,
1: for Christ. And when the man dies, the woman becomes Handmaid of the Lord.
0: Mm-hmm.
1: And then when the woman dies, the man becomes Servants of the Lord. And when both of them die, they go to heaven. So this is the
0: that is wonderful
1: journey, the transition.
0: And what a necessity, yeah, in our society today, when you see the family life crumbling, to have that support structure centered on Christ and the spirituality that gives people a place where they can be strengthened and encouraged and encourage one another. Let's take a look at a video that your people have put together.
1: Before you show the video, Father, because the leading of the Holy Spirit did not stop there.
0: Okay.
1: Because after a few years, when the Lord had said that, I have blessed your marriages, I have blessed your family, but look around you, there are many poor people materially. And so we were tasked by the Lord to also have the mission of helping the poor. And so we started with a program that we call ANCOP, A-N-C-O-P,
0: mm-hmm,
1: which is an acronym for Answering the Cry of the Poor.
0: Answering the Cry of the Poor.
1: Yes. And the Lord continues to bless the community such that from 16 couples, we are now from the Philippines, we are now all of the provinces in the Philippines, and this had spread into 104 countries all over the world, touching lives of people, where transformation and renewal and healing of marriages is happening in the community.
0: So it's not just transforming yourselves and your families,
1: yes,
0: but it's now reaching out to society, as
1: because
0: well.
1: The intent is for personal renewal when you enter, and then the husband and the wife experience a marriage renewal.
0: Yes.
1: And because Couples for Christ is a highly evangelistic community, we take to heart seriously the commissioning of the Lord for all of us to go to all the whole world and make disciples of all nations, and He will be with us always. So from individual to couple renewal, and then we bring our family, so it becomes a family renewal, and then we continue to invite, we evangelize more families, so it becomes a societal renewal, and then ultimately it becomes a global family renewal ministry.
0: Beautiful. Personal, yes, family, societal Global.
1: Global.
0: From womb to tomb.
1: To tomb.
0: Yeah, you've covered all the bases, I
1: think. The vision of Couples for Christ is families in the Holy Spirit renewing the face of the earth.
0: Beautiful. Can I go to the video yet?
1: Yes, please.
0: Well, let's take a look at this video now that encapsulates what the Couples for Christ is about, and you get to see some of the active members.

0: Well, if that doesn't get you fired up, nothing will. And it was great to see you, Ricky, in action there, exhorting the people. And you really get a sense of the extent of Couples for Christ, all the age groups and so on that are encompassed there. Irma, talk about how this transformed your own personal life and marriage by joining Couples for Christ.
1: We joined Couples for Christ in 1986. And before joining Couples for Christ, we were into a lot of vices, especially my husband. Mm-hmm. He was into drugs, womanizing.
0: Yeah.
1: He loves the disco so much. And of course, on my side, I was a career woman, and
0: yes.
1: I also earned my own money, so I had my own vices as well.
0: Mm-hmm.
1: But by God's grace, after the Christian Life program, our lives started to change slowly but surely.
0: Mm-hmm.
1: The vices were slowly removed, especially our smoking and drinking, and until we were asked to serve in the community. And because of our service, we started to really commit ourselves totally to God. And so our marriage started to change. We became, especially for me, I became more patient. I became more prayerful. And most especially, I asked God for faith. And He truly gave me the faith, such that wherever my husband wanted to go for mission, wherever the calling was, I just said, yes, you can do it. Go ahead. Go. And God gave us the grace to do that.
0: So you really saw the transforming love of Christ starting to change your own heart.
1: Yes.
0: And that had to change the relationship between you and Ricky as well.
1: Yes.
0: Mm-hmm.
1: The love of Christ really transformed me, made me very prayerful, and made me love the sacraments, going to Mass every day, and really receiving the sacrament, the Holy Eucharist, and most especially praying the Rosary.
0: And I would guess that you came closer together in Christ, that it brought you together, that I think you had told me before that you probably would have, you'd be separated now probably if you hadn't joined Couples for Christ.
1: Yes, very much, Father. If not for Couples for Christ, our lives would have been two roads.
0: Yes.
1: But because of Couples for Christ, we're now traveling
0: one
1: road.
0: You're united in Christ.
1: Right, and we're just so excited to bring so many people, families to God.
0: Beautiful. Well, we have the Solomons here from Canada as well, Len and Marie. And Len, why don't you talk about how you got involved with Couples for Christ and how that affected your own life.
2: I got involved with Couples for Christ, Father, when I had kind of come that route of the 60s and 70s, and when I was in adulthood and walked away from my faith. And through Alcoholics Anonymous, I dealt with my alcohol situation, and I always say, well, Christ took me to AA, and AA took me back to Christ. And of course, all of the scars and havoc that come out of a life with an alcoholic in the family was in our home. And so in the early years, I wasn't the father I should have been. I wasn't the husband I should have been. And when Couples for Christ came, I had made a Curcio weekend, and I had this amazing conversion at that time.
0: Mm-hmm.
2: But it wasn't until I came into Couples for Christ that when they came up and I realized that transforming love was an ongoing thing, that I went deeper in my faith. I took over as the priest in my family, which was something I wouldn't even have contemplated.
0: Yes.
2: And yes, it was my responsibility to take my family to heaven. And so my prayer life became richer. Our marriage, the intimacy, a look, anything, the love became so deep. And in leadership, all of the troubled souls that are coming into Couples for Christ, we're so inspired by them because the great weights they have to carry. And in our society, and this is in our community, we have people from all over the world. We have some Filipinos in it, but they're from Cambodia, they're from Poland, they're all the Caucasians, they're Canadian, born and raised, some of them. And to see all these people come together in that kind of love and for Christ, and suddenly becoming very

0: aware of everybody else in society, just like Brother Ricky was saying. Well, it opens up into the whole community, and then it opens up from there. We have one of our members is the head of Out of the Cold program, and of course, we know him personally through all of this. That naturally takes us to say, hey, our members are aware of the hurts in that area mm-hmm. to a much greater degree, and of course, we volunteer. But that's...
1: You know, it seems to me like it's not just about having this experience with Christ, but then having a structure that supports you to continue that walk.
0: Absolutely, yes. Absolutely. It's the ongoing, and when we meet in most of each other's homes, the bonding mm-hmm. and that carrying on and growing deeper in our faith, it's trust, and we've learned a lot just from the personality of the Filipino, the way they convey that love as
1: yes.
0: well. They have their own particular way, mm-hmm. and that has been, they came up and evangelized us, and that's been a big part of it, that they're a loving family now, and the whole of our community is a loving family, and we're very, very concerned and aware with any troubles, we're praying for their children and grandchildren.
1: Now, Marie, you said that one of the words that struck you was couples.
2: Yes.
1: So why don't you talk a little bit about that? Mm-hmm.
2: Yes. When we received the invitation to come to Couples for Christ, it was the word couples that caught my attention. I was immediately interested. Mm-hmm. At the time, I was a member of the CWL, and Len was a member of the Knights of Columbus, and both of us still are. But I went to my meeting and he went to his.
1: Right.
2: And when I heard couples, I thought this will be a way for us to mm-hmm. go deeper into our faith as a couple, to share our faith, to draw closer to Christ mm-hmm. as a couple. So we took the program and I immediately noticed the love that these Filipino people had.
1: Yes.
2: It was unmistakable. And they were so prayerful. And at the end of the Christian Life program, I got a very deep sense of the presence of Christ in my life. And if I could describe what the Christian Life program did for me, plus my formation in Couples for Christ over the last 10 years, in one word, that word would be trust.
1: Beautiful.
2: Is that I can take any difficulties that I might have, or I might be praying for someone, and even if I don't see anything visibly happening, I can still give it to God and say, Lord, I trust you.
1: Now, Ricky,
3: yes,
1: once you become members of Couples for Christ and Womb to Tomb Ministry, does
3: yes.
1: that mean all your struggles then are over in your life and your marriage and so on?
3: Well, no, Father. The challenges and the struggles would always be there. Mm-hmm. As long as we live in this world, yes. there are challenges that we face in our life. In our, even up to now, our marriage is still needs
1: effort.
3: To be worked out.
1: But you have a strength.
3: We are not a perfect couple.
1: Yes.
3: But what is important is that because of the programs and the activities of the Couples for Christ, where we mm-hmm. have regular teaching programs, formation courses, marriage enrichment retreats, and the fact that we are really encouraged to receive the Eucharist every day, to go to confession, mm-hmm. To meet with our members regularly, to attend the assemblies and conferences, to be in interaction with the members all over the world, inspires us to continue to commit ourselves to the Lord and to continue to work on our marriages. And as a result of this, Father, we are going to celebrate our 35th wedding anniversary.
1: Congratulations.
3: It's a feat. And it had also blessed my...
4: That's what the priest said.
3: Yeah, it had also blessed my two daughters because we started young in the community in 1986. So they grew up in a Corpus for Christ Christian environment. So they started...

0: Kids for Christ, becoming youth for Christ, singles for Christ.
1: Wow.
0: And now my two daughters are married already, and they are very active members and leaders of Couples for Christ at a very young age.
1: It really seems like the support is so necessary for you to continue your Christian walk and to persevere in it. This show has gone way too quickly.
2: Yes.
1: We have others planned for the future. But Ricky, if someone is interested in this program, how can they contact Couples for Christ or learn more?
0: Well, we have a website that is flashed on the screen. Yeah,
1: mm-hmm.
0: And I enjoin everyone to come and experience the joy and the love and peace of Christ through Couples for Christ and the Family Ministries.
1: Beautiful. Thank you all for coming so far to be here and tell us about this remarkable ministry that's growing by leaps and bounds throughout the world. May you continue to flourish and grow. St. Paul writes that God gives a variety of gifts and inspires a variety of services for the common good. What gift has He given you? What service has He inspired in you? If you have benefited from the work of Couples for Christ or EWTN or any other good work of the church, you and I have the joyful duty to pass it forward. And perhaps Couples for Christ is one of the ways that you are called to strengthen your marriage and family life and to make a difference in the lives of others too. May God bless and guide you. See you this time next week for another episode of The Church Universal.

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0: Huh?
1: You're kidding.
0: EWTN? Who can that be?
1: Yeah, explain.
2: Jesus Christ, of course. The greatest influencer of all time. 2,000 years and still going strong.
0: Wow. Never thought of it that way.
1: Yeah. Makes you think.
2: Who is your influencer?
3: The year 750 AD. During the consecration at the Holy Sacrifice of the Mass, a priest in Lanciano, Italy, who doubts the real presence of Jesus Christ in the Holy Eucharist, is stunned when the host transforms into human flesh and the wine transforms into human blood. The blood then coagulates into five drops, which are said to represent the five wounds of Christ. In 1971, the miracle of Lanciano was confirmed by modern science. The conserved flesh is found to be cardiac muscle tissue, and the blood is human type AB positive, the same blood found in other Eucharistic miracles even today.

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1: No matter what the obstacle was, whether it was feeding children, building the first nursing home in the city of Chicago, establishing a religious community, all the odds were really against her, but she persevered in spite of all those difficulties.
2: Reaching out to the poor in Chicago at that time, she saw that as a basic need in her front yard. You know, and she, if she could make a difference, she would, and she did.
3: She said, "I felt the misery and suffering of others, and she needed to do something about it."
4: From miracle workers to martyrs, to those ordinary people living extraordinary lives of heroic virtue, these are the people that make us wonder if someday they might be saints.

0: Josephine Dujic was born the third of six children to John and Agnes Dujic on August 30th, 1860, in Płocice, Poland, a village so small that it didn't even have a Catholic church. Even as a child, she loved going to church and couldn't stand to hear about somebody suffering without her responding. She would be moved to help beggars that she encountered, but her parents made her promise for her safety and well-being of the family that she would not give them any money. But she found a way to sneak coins to the poor. She babysat children so mothers could more easily go to mass, shared her lunch at school, and took the spare loaf of bread to the sick neighbor. When she would later earn her own income as a seamstress, she would buy medicines for the sick too. About a decade after the Great Chicago Fire, the Dujics immigrated to the United States in 1881. 12 years later, Chicago still teemed with the same hope and poverty as when they arrived. Some people saw their dreams of American prosperity realized, while others found just more work that left them tired, poor, and dirty.
1: Her customers were the women on the Gold Coast of Chicago. And so Josephine, at the time as she was known, she would create these beautiful dresses.
0: While her siblings left for convents or to start their own families, she provided for herself and her elderly parents in comfortable independence as a seamstress.
1: She would encounter people on the street out in front of her home and down the street and on her way there that were cold, that were poor, that were hungry. Chicago at the time, the population had just exploded. And as she would walk by people, there was something that stirred in her heart that said, I cannot walk by and not help them. And so eventually she began to take food from her own table out to the people that she encountered. Eventually, in the cold Chicago winter, she would bring them into her home.
2: Father Vincent Barzynski was a member of the Congregation of the Resurrection. And she wanted to help the people who were older, who were poor, and who were suffering because of the economic poor times in the Chicagoland area, especially with the Poles. In the late 1800s, there was about 15,000 Poles in Chicago, but about 1920, there was 115,000 Poles. And so she had her work cut out for her.
3: It had to be the largest Polish community in the world. She was a daily communicant, went to Mass daily, and immediately got involved in the life of the parish in various sodalities. She was a Third Order Franciscan, worked in the rectory, worked in the sacristy. When she wasn't home, she was in the church.
4: Her father died young, so it was her and her mother, and she continued to, you know, follow in her mission.
0: As Josephine sat sewing into the night,

0: humming to herself, she also imagined a house. In it lived the elderly abandoned by their children who had gone west, childless widows, people crippled by polio, and children born with handicaps. Josephine imagined herself making their beds and gathering them together for prayers.
1: I think coming from Poland and being an immigrant, she knew what it meant to suffer and not have, and I think that's what prompted her in many ways to start her ministry, trying to meet the basic needs.
0: How to accomplish this dream had come to her at prayer the week before. Why not invite her fellow tertiary Franciscans to purchase a large house together, where they could care for these poor people and pray? She also knew several pious women in the parish, some of whom had even spent several years in religious life, who could teach them about prayer and union with God. She took this idea to her good friend and fellow Franciscan, Rose Wyszynski, and Rose was enthusiastic, even though she knew she would not be able to join initially because she was already caring for her elderly parents and mute sister. Josephine presented her idea to the tertiaries at their meeting that first Sunday in October. Everyone thought it was excellent, and some, like Josephine, wanted to start right away. Rose, less naive, proposed that they each pray about it for a year to discern God's will before launching into it. Now Josephine had to approach Father Barzynski. He was supportive and had been concerned about the appearance of her as an unmarried woman taking care of men in her home. Therefore, is only one requirement to give his full approval. The women had to adopt religious life, including vows and a habit. He believed it was the only way they could give the work a firm foundation and lasting future. Josephine had a holy fear of the commitment of religious life, but she reasoned that God would help her. With the priest's guidance, the women started to bring their plans to fruition. Instead of renting or buying a house in Chicago, Father Barzynski directed them to build a new house in Avondale, then outside of Chicago. For the time being, they should move into one of their homes for a six-month trial period. As Josephine's home was the largest, they decided it would be hers.
2: Father Vincent Barzynski, he was one who in the Chicago area really felt a need or an understanding of how the church really needed to be built up. He knew that the people that he was ministering to, or the people of Chicago even as a whole, really needed to have an example of what it is to follow in the footsteps of Jesus. And what better example than to have a religious group of sisters?
0: Father Barzynski had no illusions about the undertaking Josephine had on her hands. He interviewed each of the young women himself to make sure they were fully aware of what they were getting themselves into. He gave special attention to their leader, Josephine. Did she realize what difficulties she would face in forming these women into a religious community? In serving the poor and gaining the support they would need from the community? Now, when enthusiasm was high, everything seemed easy. But she was subjecting herself to every potential criticism and trial, and she could not abandon the project she had started. He told her that she must promise that she will care for this community, not only in its times of prosperity, but also when difficulties beset it from all sides. Josephine promised.
3: On the Solemnity of the Immaculate Conception on December 8, 1894, Father Barzynski blessed the assembled group and declared it their formal foundation day.
1: I think she probably approached it with mixed emotions. I'm sure the high point was that she was dedicating her life to the Lord, and it was formalized and recognized by the church, and hopefully a grace-filled moment for her. But I think there, you know, being the human side of her is like, what is really going on here? Because I don't think she anticipated starting a religious community.
0: One by one, they moved into Josephine's home over the month of December. They elected Josephine their superior and assumed the religious names they had received when they had first become Franciscan tertiaries, though they still wore lay clothes. Josephine became known as Sister Teresa. They celebrated that Christmas in a spirit of joy and ease and freedom that Josephine thought would never end. Sister Teresa and Sister Angelina continued their work as seamstresses, plus sewing vestments and altar linens for the church and managing the regular housework. Sisters Frances, Hyacinth, Joachim, and Felixa took on the washing and cleaning for the church and rectory, which they were paid monthly for. Also, they followed a daily communal routine, waking at 4:30 a.m. for morning prayer and Mass. Sister Teresa went home happy, but the honeymoon was over for the forming community. Sister Hyacinth had become convinced that Sisters Teresa and Angelina were relaxing at home with their easy needlework, while the other three broke their backs doing laundry for 30 priests. She said nothing to Sister Teresa, though, but instead complained to her fellow laundresses. The discontent so infected Sister Frances that it oozed out one morning in an angry vent to Sister Agnes. Sister Teresa could hear the yelling in the kitchen and went in to find her mother on the verge of tears. Sister Teresa reminded the others that the needlework required special training over the course of years, but as her reasoning fell on deaf ears, she reassigned herself to laundry duty to give a good example and keep the peace. She gave Sister Hyacinth the sewing and household chores that she had been doing. The quality of the sewing work predictably tailed off dramatically, resulting in angry clientele who threatened to pull their business. The community needed this income. There were simply no other well-paying jobs for women at this time. So after some deep prayer, Sister Teresa rearranged the work schedule and took back her old job with her old clients and added to her already full schedule with additional hours of doing laundry.
1: There was nothing that she wouldn't do because she believed in her mission, she believed in the mission, she believed the Lord was with her and that she was doing the Lord's work. So if it meant doing the laundry, we did the laundry. And if it meant cleaning the church, we cleaned the church. And if it meant ringing doorbells and asking for food, that's what she did. So I think, you know, it's not something that should be considered beneath her. It's just something that she was willing to do for the good of the order and good of the mission they were on. It didn't stop her. You know, she, whatever the Lord gave her, she just used it, you know, as another opportunity to move on forward and find different, be creative in different ways.
0: In 1897, work on the new building was underway. In the meantime, the women had moved into a larger apartment where they could better care for more elderly and disabled persons. There were years of hard work between the laundry, the sewing, the planning, and the caretaking. But Sister Teresa never felt completely spent. She looked forward every day to the evening prayers with the residents, who had at first been indifferent to prayer. Soon she hoped they would have a proper chapel to pray in. In the spring of 1898, Sister Teresa and the community moved in St. Joseph's home for the aged and invalids. Rose Wazinski, who had accompanied Sister Teresa in spirit and in planning the building, finally joined them as Sister Anna, making the aspiring religious seven. Their situation was more precarious than ever, even as their number of charges increased. Sister Teresa placed her trust in God. Their material needs she entrusted to St. Joseph, and she had already known that God would supply her soul, even here, far from any church. And so, donations came when least expected, and they moved even closer to taking the Franciscan habit. In the years that followed, the Franciscan Sisters of Blessed Kunigunda, later renamed the Franciscan Sisters of Chicago, stabilized and grew, and Mother Mary Teresa's virtues and charismatic inspiration that founded the community would receive their due recognition. In 1900, she was made novice mistress and re-elected superior in 1909.
4: Many, many, many years ago, Mother Mary Teresa founded a religious congregation of women. And the group that she started with had many transitions, many challenges. The spirit of Mother Mary

0: Teresa followed, and all the women that followed her, and in what is now known of as the Franciscan Sisters of Chicago.
1: Her sisters remembered that she was always first in two things: arriving at the chapel for prayer and taking

0: who had become the community's spiritual director after the death of Father Barzynski, ordered Sister Teresa to write a memoir of the founding and first years of the community. This became the Chronicle.
1: For a number of good months, where she suffered, where she needed to be in bed all the time, where sisters would come to take care of her during the long days and long nights. And despite the fact that she was in an awful lot of pain, one of the key things that she always did was ask how the sisters were doing and what was going on within the community and their work.
0: Mother Teresa Dudzik died of cancer at the age of 58 on September 20th, 1918.
2: I think the local attitude towards Mother Teresa in her life and in after her death was that if they didn't have the language of faith, a lot of the people, they would have said, this woman has something. She's doing something extraordinary that we don't have the powers to do. She's doing it on faith with no money, no homes, and she's still taking all these marginalized people and handicapped children. And I think that there was great respect for her.
0: The cause for canonization of Sister Mary Teresa Dudzik was opened in 1960.
3: My position is to be the promoter of the cause. The promoter of the cause is going to answer any of the correspondence between Rome and the local place, which for in our case is the Franciscan Sisters of Chicago here in Lamont.
0: There are four stages in the canonization process. First, when the cause opens, the candidate is termed a servant of God. Next, when their life of heroic virtue has been established, they are named venerable. When a first miracle is validated by Rome, they become blessed. And a second miracle results in them being named a saint.
3: The sisters have been praying so long for this moment, wishing so long for this moment, doing everything they can to spread the cause, even though we're now there's only 16 members left in Mother Teresa's order. And we're still continuing it, though, with wonderful lay people.
0: She was declared venerable in 1994 by Pope John Paul II with a recognition of her heroic charity.
3: When we got word back from Pope John Paul II in March of 1992 that he had accepted it and she was now venerable, our hearts nearly burst with joy. We sisters could barely contain ourselves. Our own foundress, one of our own, one of our sisters, venerable. What a joy.
0: The cause has received many reports of seemingly miraculous intercessions, graces, and blessings through prayers to Venerable Mary Teresa Dudzik.
3: The kind of things that we hear, from simple things all the way up to really big things.
0: Two miracles found through her intercession and validated by Rome will lead to her beatification and then canonization. The miracles must be medical healings of a serious condition not liable to go on its own. The cure must be instantaneous, complete, and lasting. And perhaps most difficult of all, there could be no medical treatment that relates to the cure. One remarkable story of the intercessory power of Venerable Mother Teresa Dudzik relates to the instantaneously halting of a renal failure of a man named John Ruskowski.
4: My dad and I and my parents in general had a, such a very tight relationship. There's a certain unique relationship between a priest and his parents. And so they're the ones that taught me how to love. They taught me how to pray. They taught me how to be a man of God.
3: He went into huge renal failure later that year and went to his physician, Dr. Blaha, and doctor said to him, "You have a limited time to live. You know, I'm sorry to say, maybe 6 months."
4: He had congestive heart failure, which led to a lot of fluid coming into his stomach and his abdomen area, which also then affected the kidneys and eventually led to the kidneys starting to shut down.
3: Luckily, he's had his son, a priest in the Diocese of Peoria, Father Don Ruskowski, seated next to him to support him through that bad news.
4: How he accepted that.

0: was just a wonderful gift to me. And because of his courage and strength, made me stronger. The Catholic paper in Peoria is called the Catholic Post, and a number of years ago, they had an ad with Mother's picture in it, and then he recalled all the stories that his mom told him and his dad.
1: And he sees the picture of Mother Teresa. "This is it," he says. "This is it. Mother Teresa, you're gonna help me. I'm taking you and I'm putting you right in my shirt pocket. You're right over my heart."
0: My grandmother, my dad's mom, was a very devout lady and lived not too far away from where Mother was doing her ministry. My grandparents would have, and relatives would have recognized her and as somebody holy and as a saint. And he says, "That's the answer. I'm gonna pray, use her as an intercessor for this struggle that I'm having.
1: And I'm asking you to have a heart for my wife. I want to live to care for my wife. You can take me right after she dies, but let me live long enough to care for her, to love her, and to free up your son whom you called to the priesthood."
0: Before the prayers of the rosary, he would ask her for her intercession. And Dad was very focused on the fact that she would answer his prayers. He always was desperately needing, wanting to know if his prayers were being heard.
1: A couple weeks later, he has another visit with Dr. Blaha. So his son takes time off, drive him to the doctor. Doctor comes out, looks at the charts, and he says, "I don't know how to explain this to you."
0: The doctor was amazed, and he couldn't prove it, couldn't figure out a way how that happened. He just said, "John, I don't know how this happened, but your kidneys are working far better than they were just last week." And so Dad was just elated, just absolutely breath taken away, smiling and jolly and excited.
1: He said, "Everything is halted. Nothing is progressing. Your condition's not moving on. I don't know. Somehow you're in remission. There's been no medicine given to you to do this. There's been nothing I can explain." John looked at Don. They knew. So the doctor wrote a letter to the family telling him there was no medical explanation for this.
0: And he kind of sat back and he got a little grin on his face and he says, "Thank you." "Thank you, Mother." I was laughing. I was laughing, you see. God is good all the time, huh? definitely saw her in an even brighter light than he did before. And he was so wanting to share the story that he contacted the sisters here and he got documentation from the doctor. He reached out and every time he would talk to me, he says, "You're a priest, you need to talk about her." And he had a little picture of her right by his bedside that sister provided. And he was very, he would kind of take the picture and give her a little kiss every night. My mom was struggling with Alzheimer's disease. And Dad was a man who, he promised to my grandfather that he would take care of her to the day she died. And that was kind of his purpose in life, to be that wonderful man to love my mom.
1: John cared for his wife, and she passed away peacefully.
0: I totally believe and trust that Mother Dudzik was there to intercede for my dad as he was working with taking care of my mom.
1: And about 2 weeks later, after he had buried her, had seen her monument, completed his affairs with his son, peacefully passed to death, to join Mother Teresa in heaven.
0: I do believe that she is in heaven and a great intercessor.

0: Someday, when she advances along the path from servant of God, venerable, blessed, and finally to saint, Mother Teresa Dujic will go down as one of the great American saints in the history of the Catholic Church.
1: I think it would have great impact on the Universal Church, because what it does is just, it's showing out of this sort of extraordinary ordinariness of the daily lives of which we are called to, she's adding something to the great symphonic note of the universality of the Church.
2: Despite all the difficulties, she made a decision in her life to follow Christ even more closely so that she can proclaim that gospel not only in word, but more importantly in deed. And she was able to inspire other young women to join her in that journey of love for fellow people. I think she's a prime example of modern day sainthood.
3: Jig is a saint. I think, although she has not been recognized officially by the Church as a saint, what she did through in and through her life made a difference in so many people's lives and affected so many people and brought faith to so many people.
4: Absolutely, I believe Mother Teresa is a saint. If anybody's a saint, that woman is a saint. The way she treated people, the way she dealt with adversity in her life.
5: There's no doubt in my mind that she is a saint, and that's why I tell the people we've got to look, because of the nature of the spiritual battle of the times in which we're living.
6: I think saints are people that call us to look at how we can live our best life and how we can totally put our trust in God and to follow God's plan for our life.
0: This has been They Might Be Saints. I'm Michael O'Neill. Thanks for watching.

0: Welcome to Catholic Blitz. I'm Father John Trigilio, joined by Father Ken Briganti. And Father Ken, we have a question up for you today. What does idolatry mean? And you have 60 seconds.
1: Idolatry is against the violation of our first commandment, thou shalt only have one God before us, and it's a worship of a false idol. In ancient times, it could have been a physical item like a gold melted into a golden calf, it could have been a statue, it could have been an image like a painting, but it's not just what it represented, it was actually worshiping, thinking it was deified, these objects. And today, in our contemporary society, we can also add any type of a passion to it, like that we have, that will replace God from our center. It could be money, fame, extreme hedonism. All of that, when it becomes in our center and becomes who we define ourselves, it becomes an obsession, that becomes our God as well. And so God should always be in the center, and everything else, we have a relation.
0: Wow, with a few seconds to spare. Join us again for another episode of Catholic Blitz.
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0: In the name of the Father, and of the Son, and of the Holy Spirit, amen. You expired, Jesus, but the source of life gushed forth for souls, and the ocean of mercy opened up for the whole world. O font of life, unfathomable divine mercy, envelop the whole world and empty yourself out upon us. O blood and water, which gushed forth from the heart of Jesus, as a fount of mercy for us, I trust in you. O blood and water, which gushed forth from the heart of Jesus, as a fount of mercy for us, I trust in you. O blood and water, which gushed forth from the heart of Jesus, as a fount of mercy for us, I trust in you. Our Father, who art in heaven, hallowed be thy name. Thy kingdom come, thy will be done, on earth as it is in heaven.
1: Give us this day our daily bread, and forgive us our trespasses, as we forgive those who trespass against us. And lead us not into temptation, but deliver us from evil. Amen.
0: Hail Mary, full of grace, the Lord is with thee. Blessed art thou among women, and blessed is the fruit of thy womb, Jesus.
1: Holy Mary, Mother of God, pray for us sinners, now and at the hour of our death. Amen.
0: I believe in God, the Father Almighty, creator of heaven and earth, and in Jesus Christ, his only Son, our Lord, who was conceived by the Holy Spirit, born of the Virgin Mary, suffered under Pontius Pilate, was crucified, died, and was buried. He descended into hell. On the third day, he rose again from the dead. He ascended into heaven and is seated at the right hand of God, the Father Almighty. From there, he will come to judge the living and the dead.

Eternal God, in whom mercy is endless and the treasury of compassion inexhaustible, look kindly upon us and increase your mercy in us, that in difficult moments we might not despair nor become despondent, but with great confidence submit ourselves to your holy will, which is love and mercy itself. Amen. In the name of the Father, and of the Son, and of the Holy Spirit.

am sure that over the years you have come across collections of prayers. Prayers of the ancients, prayers of the Irish, the Oxford Book of Prayers. They're all very interesting and very inspiring, but of course the prayer of prayers is the prayer taught us by our Lord Jesus Christ that we say so often. Did you ever stop to think of the implication of that prayer? We say so easily, Our Father. God is the Father of us all. Of course. But my dear friend, much more importantly than that, He is the Father of you and of Jesus Christ who lives within you. Christ has brought the unending eternal life of God to you. It is flowing through your veins and beating next to your heart. Christ and you are so one that with St. Paul you can say, I live now, no longer I, Christ lives in me, so that He is truly your Father. And you are talking to the Father in the name of our Lord, who said to you and me, if you ask the Father anything in my name, He will give it to you. And it is in His name you are saying the Pater Noster. And your Father and your God is in heaven. And where is heaven? Everywhere. God is everywhere. As St. Paul reminds us, in Him we live and move and have our being. When I die, my soul will not take flight through Ireland on its way to heaven. No, no, no. I will awaken to the reality that I have become here, where I am now, the Lord living in me. We pray, Your kingdom come. May Christ come alive in me, the way He has dreamed and planned from all eternity. Each one of us is going to have a likeness to Christ that no saint ever had or ever will have. And unless you and I correspond with the dream of the Lord, He will be disappointed forever. Your will be done. By me, today, St. Paul reminds us, this is the will of God, your sanctification, so that I may live today as a child of God in very truth, with all the graciousness, with all the love, with all the understanding, with all the forgiveness that is now supposed to be in me because I am lifted up to Christ, grafted on to Him the vine. His will, as it is in heaven. There is nothing in heaven but love. Our family who have gone before us are living every moment of love in heaven, and you and I are expected to live every moment of love on earth, united with our elder brother, the Lord Jesus Christ, who has been so good to us. We ask for our daily bread, that the Lord may give me the physical, emotional, and spiritual strength to live as His child today. Tragically, many of His children on this earth have no tangible bread to eat. They are starving in parts of the world. We who are so spoiled, but not on bread alone do we live. And we ask Him to help us live a worthy life with Him, through Him, and in Him today. And teach us to forgive as graciously, as completely, as He forgives us our

stupid, selfish sins, that we may forgive the people who hurt us. And the hurts are small. Let's keep them small. Why do I magnify the trivia of the day and make myself miserable? Why don't I learn from him how to forgive and how to forget? And I ask him to lead me not into temptation, but deliver me from evil. He knows my weaknesses, my failings, my stupidities, my selfishness, my laziness, my deafness. He knows my proclivities to evil better than I know them myself. And I ask him to help me stay away from them all and stay close to him. And so we pray to his mother the prayer we say so often. Pray for us, O Holy Mother of God, that we may be made worthy of the promises of Christ, your Son, and our elder brother. Amen. God bless you.

0: I'm Camille Polly, and today on Faith Matters, let's talk about the argument that abortion is necessary to protect the mother's life. In such cases, we have to recognize that there are two patients, the mother and her unborn child. Medical professionals always have a duty to try to save both lives. Direct abortion can never be justified in such cases. A direct abortion is one that is willed or intended either as an end or as a means to an end. Now, this is different from an indirect abortion, where an unborn child may be lost as an unintended consequence of treating the mother. When a pregnant mother has a serious medical condition that will result in imminent death, and treatments that could save her life cannot be safely postponed until the child can be delivered, these treatments are permitted, even if they'll unintentionally and indirectly result in the death of the unborn child. Now, there's a huge difference between taking an action intended to save the mother, that it unintentionally results in the loss of an unborn child, and a direct abortion where the baby is specifically targeted for destruction. Thankfully, modern medicine has made life-threatening pregnancies very uncommon. In the future, they'll likely be even more rare. But in the meantime, our moral duty is to avoid committing intentional harm and to trust in God's providence when we experience serious medical adversities.
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0: The rosary is the most beautiful and rich in graces of all prayers, Pope St. Pius X. When you say your rosary, the angels rejoice, Our Lady, to Blessed Alan de la Roche. The rosary is the weapon for these times, St. Padre Pio. Through Mary, streams of grace flowed down upon us, St. Faustina.
1: God sent his Son, born of a woman, to redeem us all.

0: In the name of the Father, and the Son, and the Holy Spirit. Amen. I believe in God, the Father Almighty, creator of heaven and earth, and in Jesus Christ, his only Son, our Lord, who was conceived by the Holy Spirit, born of the Virgin Mary, suffered under Pontius Pilate, was crucified, died, and was buried. He descended into hell. The third day he rose again from the dead. He ascended into heaven and sits at the right hand of God the Father Almighty, from whence he shall come to judge the living and the dead. Father, who art in heaven, hallowed be thy name. Thy kingdom come, thy will be done on earth as it is in heaven.
1: Amen.

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Hail Mary, full of grace, the Lord is with thee. 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

0: Mary, full of grace, the Lord is with thee. 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
1: Holy Mary, Mother of God, pray for us sinners now and at the hour of our death. Amen.
0: Glory be to the Father, and to the Son, and to the Holy Spirit.

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0: 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Hail Mary, full of grace, the Lord is with thee. Blessed art thou amongst women, and blessed is the fruit of thy womb, Jesus.
1: Holy Mary, Mother of God, pray for us sinners now and at the hour of our death. Amen.
0: Hail Mary, full of grace, the Lord is with thee. Blessed art thou amongst women, and blessed is the fruit of thy womb, Jesus. Full of grace, the Lord is with thee. Blessed art thou amongst women, and blessed is the fruit of thy womb, Jesus.
1: Holy Mary, Mother of God, pray for us sinners now and at the hour of our death. Amen.
0: Hail Mary, full of grace, the Lord is with thee. Blessed art thou amongst women, and blessed is the fruit of thy womb.

0: full of grace, the Lord is with thee. Blessed art thou amongst women, and blessed is the fruit of thy womb, Jesus. Full of grace, the Lord is with thee. Blessed art thou amongst women, and blessed is the fruit of thy womb, Jesus.
1: Holy Mary, Mother of God, pray for us sinners now and at the hour of our death. Amen.
0: Hail Mary, full of grace, the Lord is with thee. Blessed art thou amongst women, and blessed is the fruit of thy womb, Jesus. Full of grace, the Lord is with thee. Blessed art thou among women, and blessed is the fruit of thy womb, Jesus.
1: Holy Mary, Mother of God, pray for us sinners now and at the hour of our death. Amen.
0: Hail Mary, full of grace, the Lord is with thee. Blessed art thou amongst women, and blessed is the fruit of thy womb, Jesus.

0: Glory be to the Father, and to the Son, and to the Holy Spirit.
1: As it was in the beginning, is now, and ever shall be, world without end. Amen.
0: O my Jesus,
1: forgive us our sins, save us from the fires of hell, and lead all souls to heaven, especially those who most need of thy mercy.
2: The second joyful mystery, the Visitation.
0: Our Father, who art in heaven, hallowed be thy name. Thy kingdom come, thy will be done on earth as it is in heaven. Hail Mary, full of grace, the Lord is with thee. Blessed art thou amongst women, and blessed is the fruit of thy womb, Jesus.
1: Holy Mary, Mother of God, pray for us sinners now and at the hour of our death. Amen.
0: Hail Mary, full of grace, the Lord is with thee. Blessed art thou amongst women, and blessed is the fruit.

0: of thy womb, Jesus. Hail Mary, full of grace, the Lord is with thee. Blessed art thou amongst women, and blessed is the fruit of thy womb, Jesus. Hail Mary, full of grace, the Lord is with thee. Blessed art thou amongst women, and blessed is the fruit of thy womb, Jesus. Hail Mary, full of grace, the Lord is with thee. Blessed art thou amongst women, and blessed is the fruit of thy womb, Jesus.
1: Holy Mary, Mother of God, pray for us sinners, now and at the hour of death.
0: Hail Mary, full of grace, the Lord is with thee. Blessed art thou amongst women, and blessed is the fruit of thy womb, Jesus. Hail Mary, full of grace, the Lord is with thee. Blessed art thou amongst women, and blessed is the fruit of thy womb, Jesus.
1: Holy Mary, Mother of God, pray for us sinners, now and at the hour of death.
0: Hail Mary, full of grace, the Lord is with thee. Blessed art thou among women, and blessed is the fruit of thy womb, Jesus. Hail Mary, full of grace, the Lord is with thee. Blessed art thou among women, and blessed is the fruit of thy womb, Jesus.
1: Holy Mary, Mother of God, pray for us sinners, now and at the hour of death.
0: Hail Mary, full of grace, the Lord is with thee. Blessed art thou among women, and blessed is the fruit of thy womb, Jesus.
2: Glory be to the Father, and to the Son, and to the Holy Spirit.

0: O my Jesus,
1: forgive us our sins, save us from the fires of hell, and lead all souls to heaven, especially those who most need thy mercy.
2: The third joyful mystery, the Nativity.
0: Our Father, who art in heaven, hallowed be thy name. Thy kingdom come, thy will be done on earth as it is in heaven. Hail Mary, full of grace, the Lord is with thee. Blessed art thou amongst women, and blessed is the fruit of thy womb, Jesus.
1: Holy Mary, Mother of God, pray for us sinners, now and at the hour of our death.
0: Amen. Hail Mary, full of grace, the Lord is with thee. Blessed art thou among women, and blessed is the fruit of thy womb, Jesus. Full of grace, the Lord is with thee. Blessed art thou among women, and blessed is the fruit of thy womb, Jesus.
1: Holy Mary, Mother of God, pray for us sinners, now and at the hour of our death.
0: Amen. Hail Mary, full of grace, the Lord is with thee. Blessed art thou among women, and blessed is the fruit of thy womb, Jesus.
1: Holy

Hail Mary, full of grace, the Lord is with thee. Blessed art thou among women, and blessed is the fruit of thy womb, Jesus.

0: Mary, full of grace, the Lord is with thee. Blessed art thou among women, and blessed is the fruit of thy womb, Jesus. Full of grace, the Lord is with thee. Blessed art thou among women, and blessed is the fruit of thy womb, Jesus.
1: Holy Mary, Mother of God, pray for us sinners, now and at the hour of
0: death. Hail Mary, full of grace, the Lord is with thee. Blessed art thou among women, and blessed is the fruit of thy womb, Jesus. Full of grace, the Lord is with thee. Blessed art thou among women, and blessed is the fruit of thy womb, Jesus.
1: Holy Mary, Mother of God, pray for us sinners, now and at the hour of death.
0: Glory be to the Father, and to the Son, and to the Holy Spirit. O my Jesus,
2: forgive us our sins, save us from the fires of hell, and lead all souls to heaven, especially those who most need of thy mercy.
3: The fourth joyful mystery, the Presentation.
0: Our Father, who art in heaven, hallowed be thy name. Thy kingdom come, thy will be done on earth as it is in heaven.
4: Give us this day our daily bread, and forgive us our trespasses, as we forgive those who trespass against us. And lead us not into temptation, but deliver us from evil. Amen.
0: Hail Mary, full of grace, the Lord is with thee. Blessed art thou amongst women, and blessed is the fruit of thy womb, Jesus.
1: Holy Mary, Mother of God, pray for us sinners, now and at the hour of death. Amen.
0: Hail Mary, full of grace, the Lord is with thee. Blessed art thou among women, and blessed is the fruit of thy womb, Jesus. Full of grace, the Lord is with thee. Blessed art thou among women, and blessed is the fruit of thy womb, Jesus.
1: Holy Mary, Mother of God, pray for us sinners, now and at the hour of death. Amen.
0: Hail Mary, full of grace, the Lord is with thee. Blessed art thou among women, and blessed is the fruit of thy womb, Jesus. Hail Mary, full of grace, the Lord is with thee. Blessed art thou amongst women, and blessed is the fruit of thy womb, Jesus.
4: Holy Mary, Mother of God, pray for us sinners, now and at the hour of death.
0: Hail Mary, full of grace, the Lord is with thee. Blessed art thou among women, and blessed is the fruit of thy womb, Jesus. Full of grace, the Lord is with thee. Blessed art thou among women, and blessed is the fruit of thy womb, Jesus.
4: Holy Mary, Mother of God, pray for us sinners, now and at the hour of death. Amen.
0: Hail Mary, full of grace, the Lord is with thee. Blessed art thou among women, and blessed is the fruit of thy womb, Jesus. Full of grace, the Lord is with thee.

Blessed art thou among women, and blessed is the fruit of thy womb, Jesus. Full of grace, the Lord is with thee. Blessed art thou among women, and blessed is the fruit of thy womb, Jesus.

0: Glory be to the Father, and to the Son, and to the Holy Spirit.
1: As it was in the beginning, is now, and ever shall be, world without end. Amen.
0: O my Jesus,
1: forgive us our sins, save us from the fires of hell, and lead all souls to heaven, especially those who most need thy mercy.
2: The fifth joyful mystery, the finding of Jesus in the temple.
0: Our Father, who art in heaven, hallowed be thy name. Thy kingdom come, thy will be done on earth as it is in heaven. Full of grace, the Lord is with thee. Blessed art thou among women, and blessed is the fruit of thy womb, Jesus.
1: Holy Mary, Mother of God, pray for us sinners, now and at the hour of death. Amen.
0: Hail Mary, full of grace, the Lord is with thee. Blessed art thou among women, and blessed is the fruit of thy womb, Jesus. Full of grace, the Lord is with thee. Blessed art thou among women, and blessed is the fruit of thy womb, Jesus.
1: Holy Mary, Mother of God, pray for us sinners, now and at the hour of death. Amen.
0: Hail Mary, full of grace, the Lord is with thee. Blessed art thou among women, and blessed is the fruit of thy womb, Jesus. Hail Mary, full of grace, the Lord is with thee. Blessed art thou amongst women, and blessed is the fruit of thy womb, Jesus.
1: Holy Mary, Mother of God, pray for us sinners, now and at the hour of death. Amen.
0: Hail Mary, full of grace, the Lord is with thee. Blessed art thou among women, and blessed is the fruit of thy womb, Jesus. Full of grace, the Lord is with thee. Blessed art thou among women, and blessed is the fruit of thy womb, Jesus.
1: Holy Mary, Mother of God, pray for us sinners, now and at the hour of death. Amen.
0: Hail Mary, full of grace, the Lord is with thee. Blessed art thou among women, and blessed is the fruit of thy womb, Jesus. Full of grace, the Lord is with thee. Blessed art thou among women, and blessed is the fruit of thy womb, Jesus.
1: Holy Mary, Mother of God, pray for us sinners, now and at the hour of death. Amen.
0: Hail Mary, full of grace, the Lord is with thee. Blessed art thou among women, and blessed is the fruit of thy womb, Jesus.

0: Glory be to the Father, and to the Son, and to the Holy Spirit.
1: As it was in the beginning, is now, and ever shall be, world without end. Amen.
0: O my Jesus,
1: forgive us our sins, save us from the fires of hell, and lead all souls to heaven, especially those who most need thy mercy.
0: Hail, Holy Queen. Mother.

0: pray for us, Holy Mother of God.
1: That we may be worthy of the promises of Christ.
0: Let us pray. O God,
1: whose only begotten Son, by his life, death, and resurrection, has purchased for us the rewards of eternal life, grant, we beseech you, that meditating upon these mysteries of the most holy Virgin, of the blessed Virgin Mary, we may imitate what they contain and obtain what they promise through the same Christ our Lord. Amen.
0: May the divine assistance remain always with us. In the name of the Father, and the Son, and the Holy Spirit.

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2: Family, a prayer that we pray together is a powerful prayer. So please pray together with me our EWTN family prayer. Today we pray for peace in the world. Lord Jesus Christ, Prince of Peace, we need you. The world is filled with strife and violence, and this fills us with fear. You told your disciples that peace was your gift to them. Give us your peace to bring us calm in the midst of the storm. Instill your gift of peace into the hearts of all men, that they may seek reconciliation and understanding. Quiet the sounds of war and hatred, and raise up a chorus of harmony and peace.

0: Amen.
1: Behold the Lamb of God, who takes away the sins of the world. Take this, all of you, and eat of it, for this is my body, which will be given up for you. Take this, all of you, and drink from it, for this is the chalice of my blood. Do this

0: In the name of the Father, and of the Son, and of the Holy Spirit.
1: Amen.
0: The grace of our Lord Jesus Christ, and the love of God, and the communion of the Holy Spirit be with you all.
1: Amen.
0: Brethren, let us acknowledge our sins, and so prepare ourselves to celebrate the sacred mysteries. I confess to Almighty God, and to you, my brothers and sisters, that I have greatly sinned, in my thoughts and in my words, what I have done, what I have failed to do, through my most grievous fault. Therefore, I ask the Blessed Mary, ever Virgin, all the angels and saints, and you, my brothers and sisters, to pray for me to the Lord our God. May Almighty God have mercy on us, forgive us our sins, and bring us to everlasting life.

Let us pray. O God, protector of those who hope in you, without whom nothing is firm foundation, nothing is holy, bestow in abundance your mercy upon us and grant that with you as our ruler and guide, we may use the good things that pass in such a way as to hold fast, even now, to those that ever endure. Through our Lord Jesus Christ, your Son,

0: who lives and reigns with you in the unity of the Holy Spirit, God, forever and ever.
1: A reading from the prophet Jeremiah. The Lord said to me, "Go buy yourself a linen loincloth. Wear it on your loins, but do not put it in water." I bought the loincloth as the Lord commanded and put it on. A second time, the word of the Lord came to me thus, "Take the loincloth which you bought and are wearing, and go now to the Parath. There hide it in a cleft of the rock." Obedient to the Lord's command, I went to the Parath and buried the loincloth. After a long interval, the Lord said to me, "Go now to Parath and fetch the loincloth, which I told you to hide there." Again I went to the Parath, sought out and took the loincloth from the place where I had hid it. But it was rotted, good for nothing. Then the message came to me from the Lord. Thus says the Lord, "So also I will allow the pride of Judah to rot, the great pride of Jerusalem. This wicked people who refuse to obey my words, who walk in stubbornness of hearts, and follow strange gods to serve and adore them, shall be like this loincloth, which is good for nothing. For as close as a loincloth clings to a man's loins, so had I made the whole house of Israel and the whole house of Judah cling to me, says the Lord, to be my people, my renown, my praise, my beauty." But they did not listen. The word of the Lord.

0: You have forgotten God who gave you birth.
1: You have forgotten God who gave you birth.
0: You were unmindful of the rock that begot you. You forgot the God who gave you birth. When the Lord saw this, he was filled with loathing and anger toward his sons and his daughters.
1: You have forgotten God who gave you birth.
0: I will hide my face from them, he said, and see what they will then become of. What a fickle race they are, sons with no loyalty in them.
1: You have forgotten God who gave you birth.
0: Since they have provoked me with their no God and angered me with their vain idols, I will provoke them with a no people. With a foolish nation, I will anger them.
1: You

Jesus proposed a parable to the crowds. The kingdom of heaven is like a mustard seed that a person took and sowed in a field. It is the smallest of all the seeds, yet when full grown, it is the largest of plants. It becomes a large bush, and the birds of the air of the sky come and dwell in its branches. He spoke to them another parable. The kingdom

Of heaven is like yeast that a woman took and mixed with 3 measures of wheat flour until the whole batch was leavened. All these things Jesus spoke to the crowds in parables. He spoke to them only in parables to fulfill what had been said through the prophet, "I will open my mouth in parables. I will announce what has lain hidden from the foundation of the world."

Today, we continue the cycle in Matthew about the teaching of the parables and how he's teaching us about the kingdom of God. That's at the heart of the parables. And I thought I'd read something here from 1 Corinthians 15 to help us understand what the kingdom of God is. And it says, 1 Corinthians 15, "For as by a man came death, by a man has come also the resurrection of the dead. For as in Adam all die, so also in Christ shall all be made alive." So Adam, original sin, brought suffering and death. The Word became flesh, took on human nature. He's the second Adam, new Adam. He brings us life. But each in his own order, Christ, the first fruits, then at his coming, those who belong to Christ. This coming at the end of time. And it says, "Then comes the end when he delivers the kingdom of God the Father after destroying every rule and every authority and power. For he must reign until he has put all enemies under his feet. And the last enemy to be destroyed is death." And the line I think is helpful, he says, "I think the end when he delivers the kingdom to God the Father. He comes again in glory. He comes first in humility, littleness, poverty, rejection, crucified, but he rises again, ascends to the Father. He's coming back in glory with his angels to gather the elect, the chosen ones, we could say, those who repented and believed, those who kept the commandments, professed Jesus Christ. We have the resurrection of our bodies there at his second coming, and the world's transformed, and he delivers his kingdom to his Father." That's the big picture. And that's a powerful picture. It speaks of the power of God, his might, that he hasn't left us in sin and death. So the purpose of his coming, he says in Luke's Gospel, chapter 4, "I must preach the good news of the kingdom of God to the other cities also, for I was sent for this purpose." He's on this mission that he's proclaiming the kingdom of God. Mark's Gospel, chapter 1, he says, "The time is fulfilled and the kingdom of God is at hand. Repent and believe in the gospel." It's at hand. It's truly begun, but the fullness is yet to come at his second coming, when the world's transformed in glory, presented, delivered to the Heavenly Father. So the Catechism and Vatican Council II documents teach that to carry out the will of the Father, Christ inaugurated the kingdom of heaven on earth. You know, that beginning on earth, in a sense we could say he brought heaven to earth. We can now experience, taste, you know, in a way that's imperfect still, but we can taste heaven. We know what it's like to belong to Christ. We know what it is to have a relationship, to know him, to receive grace, to be transformed. And the Father's will is to raise up men to share in his divine life. We share in that life now and the fullness hereafter. He does this by gathering men around his Son, Jesus Christ. The gathering is the church on earth, the seed and beginning of that kingdom. Lumen Gentium, the document on the church, Vatican II, would say explicitly that the church exists to serve the kingdom. She is its seed because the life of the kingdom has already begun within her. Its sign because she is meant to make God's

reconciling rain visible. It's in the nature of a sacrament. There's this outward sign of this transformation we see in the lives of the saints, the proclamation of the word that happens in the church, right? These are, and the gift of the Holy Spirit, you know, through the sacraments, these are all signs of the coming of the kingdom. So seed, sign, and instrument, because Christ acts through her proclamation, sacraments, charity, and missionary witness. But Jesus is at the heart of the kingdom. He is the fullness of the kingdom in person. And in the Paschal mystery, his suffering, death, resurrection, he accomplishes the coming of his kingdom. They would nail that above his head, that this is Jesus of Nazareth, the King of the Jews. He has established a kingdom. He accomplishes the coming of his kingdom on Calvary and the resurrection. John 12, when I am lifted up from the earth, I will draw all men to myself. That this gathering is the kingdom, the church in seed form. That Jesus invites us to enter the kingdom in the form of parables. That's what we've been going through in Matthew's gospel. And these parables, they teach us that we must give all to enter the kingdom. It demands a radical choice. We can't understand it from just the outside. We must give all to enter the kingdom. Those were the readings yesterday on Sunday. We heard about the pearl of great price, the treasure in the field. The person goes and sells all that he has to buy that field. He sells all that he has with joy, because this is nothing compared to the wealth, the greatness of the kingdom of heaven. He gives all, because Jesus, his kingdom, is the one thing necessary in life. It is the better part that Mary had chosen there at the feet of Jesus. Jesus is asking us to make this decision. In the Sermon on the Mount, he tells us, after teaching about to trust in God's providence, he says, seek first his kingdom and his righteousness, and all these things shall be yours as well. Everything else, you know, this comes first. So the kingdom, Jesus, is the highest good in our life, to which all the other goods are ordered to and serve. Right? He is first. So Jesus' words and kingdom is present in the world and is at the heart of the parables, as I mentioned. The word parable means comparison, literally. We could look at it as an analogy, a similarity that also includes a difference. And it's striking when we hear like analogies, when they're used in life, you know, I might be facing an impossible task. We use that expression, it's like finding a needle in a haystack, right? It kind of makes it real what we're up against, right? You might be facing a difficult, unknown situation. We use that phrase like a fish out of water. We didn't know what to do, kind of floundering around. So there's a similarity that includes a difference, and it has a way of striking us that we see a connection, a newness. Like the incarnation itself, right? That's radically new. God's become man. Aristotle in his teaching, as John Paul mentioned, quoted Aristotle yesterday in describing parables. I went and looked up some stuff too. It's fascinating. And he would say that it makes an unfamiliar truth suddenly intelligible by revealing a familiar relationship with it. It produces immediate understanding. It helps us to, like, we can seize on the idea promptly. It makes a new idea vivid, appearing active and alive. I think that's a key word. It makes it seem active and alive, that the kingdom of God is at hand. It's here. It's begun. It gives a clarity and liveliness to speech. So as I mentioned, that kingdom's present in his works, in his words. The giving of the Holy Spirit, the kingdom is among us when that happens. It gives us pleasure, right? We hear a good analogy that gives us insight

we delight, right, when we're learning things. And it uses this great economy of expression that can strike the heart. That is an invitation. It's exciting to hear that. I can get that. I get what he's saying. It persuades us through insight rather than mere assertion. You know, it's not this big, long, abstract explanation, homily, we could say. But it strikes us immediate. You know, it enters the heart, and it helps us to see the value of the truth proclaimed, the pearl of great price, the treasure in the field, the selling of everything that we have. That's language of the heart when we start talking about values. And when Jesus does that, when a person uses like an analogy or something, it can bypass our defenses, our prejudices against it. Say, okay, I get that. The heart is the center of the person. Dietrich von Hildebrand would say that's the more real self. The heart is the more real self of the person, more real than his intellect and will. That's where you make that radical choice for God or not. We could say God forgives sinners. It's another thing to hear the parable of the prodigal son. That makes it real, right? We can relate to that. A loving father, or at least a hope for to have a loving father, that the father runs to the son. That strikes the heart about God's mercy. That makes it real. To speak of sin as slavery, grace as living water, the kingdom as a pearl, Christ as the bridegroom, that the church is bride, we're called to have a relationship with him, we're called to have union with him. That's a deep level of understanding of the kingdom. The soul as a garden that God cultivates and tills and brings forth fruits from it. He gives his teachings a fitting image. We could say it even gives it a face. So today, he speaks of a mustard seed. It's small, yet has this big effect. Maybe it's small compared to the other seeds of a garden, but it has this large bush, right, that the birds can nest in and things. Has a small beginning, but the kingdom has a small beginning. It's overlooked by the great, you know, governments and nationalities of the world, but it ends up in this universal global gathering, right? Over a billion Catholics today. So in using a seed and a mustard seed image, it's the seed conveys to us that it has its own inner power of growth. The farmer plants it and can go to sleep, right? It grows overnight. I mean, not literally, but it grows without him doing anything directly to the seed. Now, yes, he's called to cultivate the soil, maybe to water it in some way, to irrigate it. And those are images of what we do for the kingdom, to evangelize, to pray for its spread, thy kingdom come, we say, to suffer at times, to serve, you know, in God's vineyard. These are ways to cultivate that growth, but it grows by a power of its own. And at times it seems absent, fragile, and ineffective. But make no mistake, there's no real competition here between good and evil. The definitive victory has been won. Jesus has died on Calvary. He's crushed the head of the serpent, the place of the skull. He's defeated evil. He's defeated death by his resurrection. It's already won. So it's not two equal powers. Don't mistake the fragility for that. You know, we're headed towards this ultimate victory. But yet, that kingdom stresses a patience. I mean, it enters patiently rather than violently, inwardly rather than this big show, right? Jesus is born in a stable amongst the animals, hidden, missed by the great personages of this world. It grows gradually rather than instantaneously, and it grows through freedom rather than coercion. That's at the heart of the church's teaching on religious liberty, that we're given

We must be given freedom to believe. We can't force a person to believe. It's not faith, then, if it's forced. So that's what we see in the parables, this fragility, this gentle growth. And there in the parables, too, we see the Paschal mystery. We see the cross. He shares in this seeming fragility. He's rejected, he's powerless, he's crucified, and he's even buried in the earth, right? He goes into the tomb, descends into hell. And yet the resurrection, ascension, the gift of the Holy Spirit, worldwide evangelization happens because of that, his work. This image of leaven teaches us that we don't dominate, we don't subject society, we don't force people to believe. The church has lived through a history of persecution, of rejection. It battles the world, the flesh, and the devil, greater than us on a personal level, but not greater than Jesus. We see a cultural decline around us. We experience purification and martyrdom. That's a littleness. That is a fragility, seemingly. So Christians are placed in the world like leaven in the dough to transform it from within, to bring forgiveness in a harsh world, to bring love as motivation instead of just profit or greed or self-centeredness, to live this quiet fidelity that brings fruitfulness. It's a quiet penetration that goes to the deepest part of man. Christians are in that realm. I think of the priesthood. You know, we hear confessions. We go to this inner sanctuary. People share their very innermost parts, and the gospel speaks into that. That's what Christians are about in this quiet way. That's that leaven to build that civilization of love. And we see a history of that with Christianity. The university system, the hospital system, this outreach to the poor, to the weak. That's happened throughout our history. May we be faithful to Jesus' teachings today to recognize his great work in us through faith.

0: Let us stand. We offer our petitions to the Lord, who looks down on us and knows all our needs, for he gives peace to those who trust in him.
1: That the church may reflect the creative power, wisdom, and love of Father, Son, and Holy Spirit as she proclaims the good news of salvation to the ends of the earth. We pray to the Lord. That our Holy Father lead the people of God in the ways of holiness and virtue. We pray to the Lord. For the Franciscan missionaries of the Eternal Word, that their lives may be founded on the Holy Eucharist. We pray to the Lord. For those who have died without time to prepare, that the Lord will embrace them in love. We pray to the Lord.
0: Lord God, open our hearts to your grace. Let it go before us and be with us, that we may always be intent upon doing your will. We make our prayer through Christ our Lord.
2: Amen.

0: Pray, brethren, that my sacrifice and yours may be acceptable to God, the Almighty Father. Accept, O Lord, we pray, the offerings which we bring from the abundance of your gifts, that through the powerful working of your grace, these most sacred mysteries may sanctify our present way of life and lead us to eternal gladness through Christ our Lord.
1: Amen.

It is truly right and just, our duty and our salvation, always and everywhere to give you thanks. Lord, Holy Father, Almighty and Eternal God, through Christ our Lord, in him you have been pleased to renew all things, giving us all a share in his fullness. For though he was in the form of God, he emptied himself and by the blood of his cross brought peace to all creation. Therefore he has been exalted above all things, and to all who obey him has become the source of eternal salvation. And so with angels and archangels, with thrones and dominions, and with all the hosts and powers of heaven, we sing the hymn of your glory, as without end we acclaim.

You are indeed holy, O Lord, the fount of all holiness. Make holy, therefore, these gifts, we pray, by sending down your Spirit upon them like the dewfall, so that they may become for us the body and blood of our Lord Jesus Christ. At the time he was betrayed and entered willingly into his passion, he took bread and, giving thanks, broke it and gave it to his disciples, saying, "Take this, all of you, and eat of it, for this is my body, which will be given up for you."

In a similar way, when supper was ended, he took the chalice, and once more giving thanks, he gave it to his disciples, saying, "Take this, all of you, and drink from it, for this is the chalice of my blood, the blood of the new and eternal covenant, which will be poured out for you and for many for the forgiveness of sins. Do this in memory of me."

Therefore, as we celebrate the memorial of his death and resurrection, we offer you, Lord, the bread of life and the chalice of salvation, giving thanks that you have held us worthy to be in your presence and minister to you. Humbly we pray that, partaking of the body and blood of Christ, we may be gathered into one by the Holy Spirit. Remember, Lord, your church spread throughout the world, and bring her to the fullness of charity, together with Leo, our Pope, and Stephen, our Bishop, and all the clergy. Remember also our brothers and sisters who have fallen asleep in the hope of the resurrection, and all who have died in your mercy. Welcome them in the light of your face. Have mercy on us all, we pray, that with the Blessed Virgin Mary, Mother of God, with Blessed Joseph, her spouse, with the blessed apostles and all the saints who have pleased you throughout the ages, we may merit to be co-heirs to eternal life, and may praise and glorify you through your Son, Jesus Christ. Per ipsum et cum ipso et in ipso, est tibi Deo Patri omnipotenti, en unitate Spiritu Sancti, omnis

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1: For those who cannot now receive Jesus in the Blessed Sacrament, we offer the following prayer. O Jesus, I turn toward the Holy Tabernacle, where you live hidden for love of me. I love you, O my God. I cannot now receive you in Holy Communion. Come, nevertheless, and visit me with your grace. 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Lord, I am not worthy that thou shouldst enter under my roof, but only say the word, and my soul shall be healed. Amen.

0: Let us pray. We have consumed, O Lord, this divine sacrament, the perpetual memorial of the passion of your Son. Grant, we pray, that this gift, which he himself gave us with love beyond all telling, may profit us for salvation through Christ our Lord.
1: Amen.

0: Saint Michael,
1: the Archangel, defend us in battle. Be our protection against the wickedness and snares of the devil. May God rebuke him, we humbly pray. And do thou, Prince of the heavenly hosts, by the power of God, cast into hell Satan and all the evil spirits who prowl about the world, seeking the ruin of souls. Amen.

Prayer for vocations. God, our Father, who wills that all men be saved and come to the knowledge of your truth, we beg you to send laborers into your harvest and grant them grace to speak your word with all boldness, so that your word may spread and be glorified, and all nations may know you, the only God, and him whom you have sent, Jesus Christ, your Son, our Lord. Amen. Our Lady, Queen of the Americas, Mary, Mother of the Franciscan Missionaries of the Eternal Word, pray for us.

0: probably in my late 20s. I mean, honestly, when I first saw, at least I thought I did, a deacon. And wondering, you know, who is this guy and what is he doing and why has he got different vestments on? I had this, a lot of curiosity around the diaconate by virtue of actually coming into contact with a deacon. So from that moment, I think it was a series of steps that, you know, through curiosity, you know, grace began to build on that and God began to open that aperture of inquiry into the diaconate. And I got an email from my wife saying, hey, this deacon thing, there's an information day at the diocese, do you wanna go? And that just kicked off a series of steps of a lot of synchronicity that led me finally to the day of my ordination.
1: For more information on the priesthood or religious life, log on to ewtn.com/religious life.
2: In the middle of the 18th century, as the English colonies along the eastern seaboard moved toward revolution, another story was unfolding across the continent. In what is now California, the Catholic faith was taking root, carried by Spanish missionaries. The mission system began in 1769 with the founding of the Franciscan Mission at San Diego, the first stop along El Camino Real, the Royal Road, a chain of missions stretching from San Diego all the way to San Francisco. These missionaries were often among the best educated priests in Spain. They gave years of their lives to this work, traveling vast distances, enduring hardship, and in some cases, giving their lives as martyrs. At the center of this story stands a single figure, the Franciscan friar, Saint Junipero Serra. Despite

0: A severe and chronic injury to his leg that made every step painful, Sarah traveled thousands of miles on foot. He personally founded 9 of the California missions. He cared for and defended thousands of indigenous people, and he guided the mission system until his death in 1784. Canonized by Pope Francis in 2015, Sarah remains a foundational figure in the history of California, even as his legacy continues to be debated. Yet, his own words capture his mission and his spirit. Siempre adelante, always forward.
1: On this day, more than 6,000 Catholic schools will open their doors to teach the truth of Jesus Christ. The mission is simple: to teach what is good, beautiful, honorable, and true. For as Jesus himself said, "You will know the truth, and the truth will set you free." Be strong, be bold, be Catholic.
2: The deeply Catholic spirit of Brideshead Revisited was encapsulated by its author, Evelyn Waugh. The novel's theme was, he wrote, the operation of divine grace on a group of diverse but closely connected characters. He added that such a theme was perhaps presumptuously large, but I make no apology for it. The very title of the novel offers a clue to its supernatural identity. Brideshead, the name of a stately manor house, the home of an aristocratic and dysfunctional Catholic family, is clearly symbolic. The bride's head being the bridegroom, a signifier for Christ himself. Brideshead Revisited is therefore Christ Revisited. The paradox at the novel's providential heart is that happiness depends on the acceptance of suffering. It is only in such acceptance that health, healing, and suffering can be united in a triune synthesis known as holiness. It is this wisdom that Waugh weaves with the invisible thread of grace which he evokes. It is this wisdom that answers the riddle of happiness that Brideshead Revisited sets out to answer.
3: 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Watch the full-length series anytime at ewtn.com/on-demand.
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6: Welcome to Ottawa, the capital and seat of Canada's parliament, a city deeply oriented toward the future. I'm Francis Dennis, and welcome to Catholic Canada.

0: On this episode of Catholic Canada, we discover the power of the sacred music through the work of a young composer whose deep commitment to the liturgy seeks to bring tradition and creativity into a fruitful dialogue. We meet Bishop Scott McCaig of the Military Ordinariate of Canada, a community of faith that serves those in uniform across the country and beyond. But first, we journey back to the 18th century to rediscover the life and legacy of a remarkable woman of charity, Sainte Marguerite Thiouville, whose witness continues to inspire us today.
1: Marguerite

0: Duville was born in France in 1701. She was the eldest of six children. She attended an Ursuline school for 2 years in Quebec City, and the Ursulines later influenced her entire spiritual life.
1: With the Ursuline sisters in Quebec City, she discovered something of the devotion to the Eternal Father that she added to her already great love of the providence of God, which she might have learned from her grandfather.
0: She first founded a family. It was a beautiful marriage, especially for her husband François Duville. It was also a prestigious union because Marguerite was the great-granddaughter of Pierre Boucher, who was an important figure in New France. He was the first Canadian to be ennobled by the King of France. Unfortunately, she was not to be happily married due to her husband's frequent absences. In 8 years of marriage, she would have six children, four of whom would die in infancy, and it's the children she held in her arms who live on for a few months. It's a great pain every time.

0: And when her husband died at the age of 30, leaving her widow during a pregnancy, she carried on. She alone decided to open a haberdashery and raised her two sons.
1: When he died, she fell into poverty too. She was even pregnant. She managed to keep two of her six children, but that's also when she started working with the poor around her in Montreal. And that's how I have the impression that she began to feel a call to help the poor, the destitute, the people who were on the street who didn't know where to go.
0: Her first years like this, she has to cope with widowhood while raising her sons. She goes knocking on people's doors to raise money. Then suddenly, there's a knock on her door and the requests keep coming.

0: She realized that she couldn't answer everyone's demands, so she asked some friends to come and help her. The people of Montreal will accuse these four women of having continued the bootlegging business of Marguerite's husband, François Duville. That's just not true, because they come back on their sleeping hours to do needlework to support their charities. And then people throw stones at them when they go out into the streets. It's during that period that they called them the Grey Sisters. They call them Grey because Grey in those days meant drunk.
1: She certainly had to see the suffering Christ in people. She had this universal openness. Even so, she lived through the Montreal War with the transfer of power from the French to the English and always wanted to welcome even the Protestant English-speaking soldiers. For her, they were all human beings, sons and daughters of God, to be cared for and helped. Adding companions, they ended up making a community. It has to be said that they lived together and were recognized at some point, initially in 1753. They were recognized as a religious community by the King of France, Louis XV, and by the Bishop de Pontbriand 2 years later. But it was a journey of faith. First, when she was with the Ursulines, where she developed her devotion to the Eternal Father, and then in the trials she went through in her life, all led her to be closer to God and the poor.
2: L'ont amené à s'approcher des pauvres.

0: General Montreal Hospital. There was to be a turnaround for the people of Montreal. When in 1747, there was no longer anyone to look after the General Hospital, the hospice for the destitute where they welcomed everyone. And people said, go to the Grey Nuns. There they were taken in mothers who've had children without being married, orphans and the outcasts of society. They will also take in the physically and mentally handicapped. When the General Hospital burned down in 1765, but after there was the rebuilding, that's when they saw how much people appreciated her, because she had everyone's help. Everyone wanted to give back. And 6 months later, the General Hospital was rebuilt. Saint Marguerite Duville was also restoring the dignity of these people, who were somewhat on the margins of society, by enabling them to get involved and use their talents.
1: A hope. That's what must have motivated Marguerite too. To give people dignity, to give them hope in their poverty, in their misery, in their abandonment. Even women, daughters, mothers of their time who sometimes desperately dropped their children off on the riverbank in old Montreal.

0: Elle a eu deux ou trois attaques.
1: She's had two or three attacks. In fact, today we would say that she died of a stroke. She died on the 23rd of December, 1771.
2: When St. Marguerite's remains arrived here in 2010, we transformed the little chapel built in the 60s. And that's how we created a museum with an exhibition room on St. Marguerite's life. And here in this transept inside the basilica is Marguerite's tomb, which is very beautiful and very well organized.

0: I like to say that Saint Marguerite Duville was a wife, a mother, and a religious. With her sisters, they gave themselves entirely for the love of God, the love of neighbor, for mercy, and for the dignity of others.
1: Serving those who serve, the Military Ordinariate of Canada provides spiritual care to members of the Canadian Armed Forces and their families, at home, on the bases, and in mission abroad. At its head is Bishop Scott McCaig, a Companion of the Cross, whose pastoral leadership brings both courage and compassion to this unique apostolate.
2: The diocese is very unique. An ordinariate is a particular kind of diocese. It's not so much a geographical area, but a portion of the people of God, in this case, you know, military, because they have very particular pastoral needs. And so the ordinariate is a kind of diocese which is designed specifically for them to meet their needs as Catholics serving in the military. So ever since 1986, we've had a bishop who's in charge of Catholics serving in the Canadian Armed Forces. I'm the third of those bishops. Military life is a very particular way of life. It is high stress and low stability. There's a lot of movement. So soldiers, sailors, or people who serve in the Air Force are asked to move a fair bit from base to base. They often go on deployment in various areas outside of Canada. And so that places particular stresses not only on them because of the nature of the service, but also upon families who often are separated from each other for long distances of time. So their needs are unique. This is not the sort of thing that an ordinary diocese is set up to kind of deal with on a regular basis. So our chaplains, our lay pastoral associates are trained to be able to deal with the particular pastoral needs of Catholics serving in the military.

0: and characterize the ministry in the Canadian Armed Forces as ministry on the edge. Every day brings a great and exciting challenge, and there is, as we say, no dull moment, you know. An example of how unpredictable and exciting our ministry can be in the Canadian Armed Forces as chaplains is that I remember one day I was posted in CFB Esquimalt. I showed up to work and I was thinking it was going to be a regular work day. And long story short, by 4 p.m. the same day, I was on a ship heading to nowhere because a member had kind of died while deployed, and so they needed chaplain support. So I came to work at 8 o'clock. And by 4 p.m. of the same day, I had my bag all packed and meeting a ship in somewhere, heading to somewhere to be able to support members who were grieving, obviously grieving the loss of sailor. We have a saying in the Canadian Armed Forces Chaplaincy. We have a kind of a mantra that guides our ministry, our calling. We say we minister to our own, we facilitate the worship of others, and we care for all. Okay, care for all here means that when a member comes to me, I have to treat them with dignity and respect.
1: Saint Michael the Archangel, defend us in battle. Be our protection against the wickedness and snares of the devil.
2: So people often ask where I live, and I do have this home here in Ottawa, but I often respond, I live on Air Canada, because the apostolate requires a lot of travel. So I try to visit as many bases as I can in the course of a year to celebrate the sacraments, but also just to make sure that our chaplains are doing well, they're functioning well, they themselves are healthy. Someone needs to care for the caregivers, you know, and ultimately as the bishop, that's my responsibility to make sure that our chaplains are healthy, are doing well, that their ministry is fruitful, that they're happy in what they're doing, and they're receiving the care that they need, because we often forget that they're the ones on the front line when there's suicides, when there's difficult situations and military deaths, and they're the ones that are right there, the first ones on the spot. So when the Canadian Armed Forces are at their full complement, we should be at about 70,000. We're down from that now, and about 40,000 reservists. In Canada, about 39% of those would be Catholics. So that would be, you know, the majority of the people that we take care of, but as well as their families and foreign military personnel visiting Canada as well. But presently we have in the field, I've got about 25 priests, several deacons, and then just shy of 40 lay ecclesial ministers, men and women, who are embedded into the military. So it's a very unique way. You're often called upon to celebrate the sacraments like any other priest, but in a very, you know, defined way, with a very specific group of people in a very specific range of needs, you know. So but it is an extremely fulfilling life. But I believe it's kind of a call within a call. And many of the priests that have come to us and who have joined us have found that it is deeply, deeply fulfilling in their own ministerial lives, but radically different than the life of your average parish priest.
3: In a world of constant noise, sacred music offers a path to the divine. Canadian composer Tate Pumphrey draws from the church's rich musical heritage to create works that speak with clarity and depth to today's faithful. By bringing tradition and creativity into dialogue, his compositions serve the liturgy with beauty, reverence, and a fresh inspiration.
4: So I did grow up in a Catholic family. So I played classical violin first, and then a bit of piano, and then piano accordion, but didn't really stick it out with any of those. I started just before high school. I discovered Cape Breton fiddle music. It's Celtic kind of Scottish music, and totally fell in love with that style, that kind of folk tradition, and starting to compose a little bit in high school too. but it became clear to me that year that I wanted to move in a more classical and church music direction.

So I ended up, I started taking organ lessons and I sang at St. Patrick's Basilica here in Ottawa. Started singing Gregorian chant, which really, and polyphony, but that totally opened my eyes to a new area of the church's treasure, patrimony, heritage, that's the word, the church's heritage that I'd never experienced before. I pursued further organ studies, although I ended up having trouble with my hands, so I had to put that aside, but focusing more on composition, classical composition particularly, and so in my second year, I transferred to Western University in London, Ontario. It's much more classical school, it's more focused in that direction, and I had to kind of, in some sense, fight my way through some of the composition classes where a more avant-garde, modern kind of style of composition was almost expected, and with some teachers certainly it was very much expected that that's what we would do, that's what, you know, a real composer does nowadays. But I never felt drawn to that style, and I always really felt that music should be beautiful. I can never quite get away from working with the more modern, like 20th century techniques, but like finding ways in which I could mix them with more traditional forms and especially traditional harmony. With my own experience in classical music, especially when I was in my master's, we was real focused on a lot of this avant-garde music. And I do see that stylistically in classical music, there has been a rupture. If you start with someone like Brahms, let's say very end of the Romantic era, you move backwards, you know, you get Mozart and then Bach, and then you have Palestrina, Renaissance polyphony, and then eventually, if you keep rewinding the clock, you end up with Gregorian chant, and it just kind of blossoms out of that over time, over centuries. And then in the early 20th century, after World War I, you start having atonal music introduced, and it really is such a jarring departure from the inherited forms that you find in classical music. And for me, there's developments in the 20th century that are interesting, but to have them kind of sprinkled in almost a feature and not the whole, so not entirely built out of these modern elements, but still having more traditional harmony, but maybe using it, juxtaposing it with more modern elements, I find really compelling. Not in all my pieces necessarily, but for especially the concert pieces for the organ, I find that a really compelling approach.

I've written quite a bit of organ music, especially. I forget the number now, but it's over 110 minutes of organ music. I have 10 pieces for the organ that I've written. Otherwise, I've written, it's over 50 different hymns, I think that's right. Some of which, more recently, have my own texts to them that I've written. And some chamber music for smaller classical ensembles. I think that's about 45 minutes worth of music. Some of the hymns have been sung during the liturgy. You don't have to be an old man to be a composer. And here at St. Clement's for Corpus Christi, I was asked by the choir director to compose a reharmonization and trumpet setting for Jesus, My Lord, My God, My All, which is a well-known hymn, Eucharistic hymn. And I was just smiling ear to ear. It was such a joy. I really, it's just, I don't breathe when my stuff's being performed, but I'm always smiling. I find the traditional Mass very nourishing in so many ways, especially, first and foremost, that continuity. I remember the first time I ever attended being struck by the fact that St. Thomas Aquinas and Padre Pio and all these other saints who I've known about and who I look up to, that this is how they celebrated Mass or how they attended Mass for you know, almost 2,000 years. And having that connection for the first time with the saints has been really rich and profound. But to have the silence in the Mass, there's so much more silence, and to just kind of be with God. In our world, we're always doing. We never really fully relax. We're on our phone, or we're listening to music, or a podcast, or we're always doing. But to just be with God, and to have that as part of the Mass, and the mystery of it too. When it's in Latin, it's kind of like in the Eastern Byzantine tradition. They have the iconostasis. They have an actual wall before the sanctuary that separates the congregation from the priest. And to have the Latin language.

0: like that. It does form a similar, I wouldn't say wall, but more like a veil in which you can see what's going on, you know what's going on, but you don't quite know, you don't know in a verbal sense. And you can, I find it so much easier to unite my heart with what the priest is doing and to really enter in that way. There's a real interest in continuity. The sense in which we've been kind of separated from our heritage in many ways, and to have this sense of continuity where we can look backward to look at where we are now and where we're going, instead of only looking inward, which, you know, when you don't have that kind of, that culture, that heritage that you can lean into, I think there is, you're only kind of left looking inside and can't, like how you structure your relationships or like how you would want to lead your life, you can't find that inside. You have to look outside for those sorts of things, whether to the church or even to your cultural norms and things like that. So I do think that there is that broader desire for tradition, for that continuity.
1: Happy to have him here for this, the third dance organized by the St. Clement's Knights of Columbus. We're gonna get started just about now, so without further ado, I'll turn it over to Jackson.
2: So go ahead and head down the far end, just like that.
0: Tonight, I'm helping to organize a Ceilidh dance. It's all traditional forms of dancing. And there's something about like these forms that we've inherited both in church music and in, let's say, culture, dance, music, where it's not clear where they actually come from. Like, who sat around in Scotland, you know, on a committee and was like, this is what our fiddle music will sound like. It never really happened. It just kind of, it's just there. And a lot of this style of music has been around for hundreds of years. And Gregorian chant, of course, there's evidence that some of it goes back even to the Jewish temple before Christ, that it comes out of that tradition. So there's something about that kind of timelessness, almost like it's outside of time, that I really find attractive. And even there, as a composer, kind of working with these forms, these kind of the language style that we've inherited, which is not necessarily can't necessarily pinpoint where it comes from, but still being able to work within that and to write something that sounds traditional but still sounds new. It's a really exciting place as a composer to really be in that kind of middle ground.
2: Yes, I know you want to finish, but you're close enough. Now come on back.
0: There really does seem to be this increasing interest in tradition, both liturgically and otherwise. I think it really does seem like our secular culture is just fragmenting more and more, that there's not really trends as much or as strongly as there used to be, and things are kind of collapsing, so everybody's just interested in everything in some ways. And with that, like even I think 10 years ago, I'm not sure that there would have been so much interest in these dances. It would have been seen as old-fashioned, but I think we're so far removed from the sort of cultural upheaval that really happened starting around the 1960s, you know, quite overtly, that we're so far removed from that era at this point that people my age, we don't really hold it as that's old-fashioned or whatnot. It's something new. It's something really foreign to us. It truly is. Like we've not been handed on this kind of dancing as part of our culture. It's something that's been abandoned and that we're really picking up for ourselves again. I don't often think about being a bridge myself is really where I feel called, most especially more and more, to try to build this Catholic culture. I think it's so important nowadays and I would like to build a kind of culture that, God willing, I'm married someday, that my own children would want to choose, and to have this not only a way of believing, of worshiping in the Mass, through the faith, but a way of life.

that it's just such genuine fun. It really is. And to be able to draw people into this community where, you know, you have these relationships that you can lean into, to have the faith as part of this too. I think just having all those layers put together, it really gives people a way of living, right? And people they can live with, people they want to live with. Over time, I do see that there will be, people will convert. You know, you invite a friend who's not Catholic to these dances, and then they make friends there who are all Catholic, and then why are people all happy, right? Or what have you. I do see that there's that trend there.

0: that possibility.
1: From the enduring legacy of Sainte Marguerite d'Youville to the dedicated pastoral care of the military ordinariate and the inspiring creativity of Tate Pumphrey's sacred music, the Catholic Church in Canada continues to witness faith live boldly and beautifully across the nation. From the past to the present, God's grace moves in many forms, calling each of us to a deeper communion and mission. Thank you for joining us. I'm Francis Dennis, and see you next time for another episode of Catholic Canada.

0: O God, be for us our companion on the walk, our guide at the crossroads, our home along the way.
1: Because the journey of St. James isn't first of all a Camino, it's first of all a work of grace. Drawing near to a saint means drawing near to the work of God in the soul.
0: So that with your guidance, we may arrive safe and sound at the end of our journey. St. James, pray for us. Discovering James, Saint of the Way, premiering on the Feast of St. James, Wednesday, July 25th at 10 p.m. Eastern on EWTN. Next time on EWTN Live, Dr. Michael Pakalik explains how true friendship is vital to our spirituality and how we can help one another combat the growing epidemic of loneliness on the next EWTN Live.
2: It's where heaven touches earth. 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

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Thank you, my good man. In Catholicism, the pint, the pipe, and the cross can all fit together. Pipe. Oh, the plot thickens. Ah, I see, said the blind man. What do these simple props portend? Well, it's elementary, my dear Watson. I am Miss Holmes, a detective of sorts. Now, the costume makes complete sense to me. As a detective, I must stay vigilant and alert at all times. And as a detective, I've trained myself to have the instincts of the hound on the hunt, to be

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Oh, that dictates the arrival of another passenger to our magical terminus. I shall await their arrival in hiding and discover their deportment unobserved.

0: How odd. Exceedingly odd. Mr. Chesterton? Why, Gilbert Keith Chesterton, it is you. How is it that you appear here, in this station?
1: I am here on business, madam. As your Lord Peter Wimsey would say. Oh, Dorothy, how wonderful it is to see you, my dear. But how is it that Dorothy L. Sayers has arrived at my humble abode?
0: I could ask you the same thing, sir. But more importantly, how did this ominous contour arrive?
1: The Gadzooks! As I live and breathe.
0: You might at that, but he shan't. Or she.
1: I think it's safe to say he noticed the trouser line.
0: Could not a woman disguise herself in the same manner?
1: Oh, indeed. It's most mysterious.
0: And it looks like our mysterious corpse left behind a calling card of sorts. It looks old, a bit tattered and worn. It has suffered through many adventures, this has. Ignored, yet kept safe. Handed out, yet recovered. And there is a name, Mr. Faith.
1: Ah.
0: How peculiar. Who is this Mr. Faith? Mm.
1: Well, whoever this Mr. Faith is, it appears that he met with a foul end.
0: Yes. It is truly a mystery. To be solved by us. Gilbert, my friend, we are back in our detection club.
1: Our London Detection Club. Oh, my dear. Well, you were indispensable to that organization.
0: As were you, our club president. Gilbert, you helped bring the whole thing about.
1: Yes, my dear, but you created the initiation rite and the oath.
0: Yes, the oath. Do you promise that your detectives shall well and truly detect the crimes presented to them, using those wits which it may please you to bestow upon them?
1: I do. And do you promise to make no use of and place no reliance on feminine intuition, an act of God, superstition, mumbo-jumbo, or jiggery-pokery?
0: I do. And do you, Gilbert, do you promise to observe a seemly moderation in the use of gangs, conspiracies, death rays, ghosts, hypnotism, trapdoors, Chinamen, super criminals, and lunatics? And utterly and forever forswear mysterious poisons unknown to science?
1: I do.
0: Well, it seems that only an act of God could have brought the two of us together to unravel this mystery. As for me, I must confess this puts me rather in mind of my own story of whose body.
1: Oh, your Lord Peter Wimsey's stories. Oh, perhaps we will need his sharp wit and veracity to solve this riddle.
0: And your Father Brown, who is always on hand in the you catastrophe.
1: Oh, capital! We shall engage our own invented fictional detectives to solve our mystery.
0: Yes, indeed. I think I may sit down as we consider our next move. I am all at sixes and sevens.
1: Oh, my dear, I am sorry. I've not truly welcomed you. Here, can I take your things?
0: Thank you.
1: Yes, of course. Here, put that there. And, oh, this can go over here. Please, have a seat, my dear. Can I fetch you a refreshment?
0: Yes, thank you. I do seem a bit 15 puzzles.
1: Well, as do many who arrive here. Now, what would you like? A sherry? A port?
0: Tea, Gilbert, if I may.
1: Oh.
0: There is something hypnotic about a cup of tea. It clears the head and sharpens the mind.
1: Yes, well, right you are. I think you'll find this little terminus provides the best cup of tea imaginable.
0: It seems a cozy place. Almost familiar.
1: Well, I think you'll find this little terminus has a charm all its own. Here you are.
0: Thank you. My good gracious, Gilbert.
1: What?
0: Oh, you have brewed the most perfect cup. This is splendid. How did you manage it? I heard no kettle whistle.
1: Yes. Well, who would not provide the best cup of tea imaginable to Dorothy L. Sayers. It's an honor to have you visiting, my dear.
0: You are too kind, sir, as always. However, I'm not sure I would call this a visit. It seems more like an apparition of sorts, and a sudden apparition at that. The very last thing I remember is being home, in Essex, in my cottage. It was night, a cold December eve, and then suddenly I was on that train and now here with you. Very odd. Am I dreaming?
1: Well, it is very disquieting to reflect that one's dreams never really symbolize one's real wishes.
0: But often something much worse. It does remind me of Gaudy Night.
1: Oh!
0: I did relish writing that
1: one. Yes, Gaudy Night. That was a thrilling tale of malicious acts. One that Lord Peter and Harriet Vane had to get to the bottom of.
0: Seems we have our own malicious acts to get to the bottom of.
1: Yes, well, we certainly could use the London Detection Club members now,
0: yes.
1: Christie, Cole, Walpole, all those sharp minds.
0: And don't forget, Gilbert, there were many a meeting where only you and I were in attendance.
1: Oh, no, I remember those meetings. They were the most fun. Well, I suppose we should get started on this mystery, eh?
0: At present, I feel a need to do a little detective work of my own to unravel the mystery of how I ended up here. Wherever here seems to be.
1: Well, that is a mystery. One that I have yet to fully fathom.
0: Have you been here long?
1: Well, I don't really know. At some times it feels like years. And other times mere minutes. I never grow tired. I never grow hungry. Though my thirst is always up.
0: I see you clearly and unaltered, as I expected you. Wait, you seem younger somehow. More life and...
1: More life. More life after death. Well, that is a paradox, my dear.
0: Death, you say? Do I look alive to you?
1: You look not a day older and just as lovely as you did when you were a student at Oxford.
0: Oh, I couldn't possibly. That was back in 1914, and the year is 1957. Or so I...
1: Tell me something, Dorothy. As you journeyed here, did you notice anything unique? Perhaps the scenery from the train as you journeyed to the station? Perhaps this is one of Dante's nine spheres of paradise.
0: The nine spheres of Empyrean.
1: Right you are. Perhaps we inhabit the seventh sphere, Saturn. The realm of the contemplatives, eh?
0: Or let us hope that this little station inhabits the fourth sphere, the wise. Just beyond the shadow of this earth.
1: Yes, yes.
0: Here we remember the sayings of all we've met. And we remember Boethius, Aquinas, Bonaventure, leaving behind the Shadowlands, as my dear C.S. Lewis called it. So, this is a stop on the journey beyond life, to that greater life. I wondered why I felt so healthy. It's been years since I felt myself.

0: But why a rustic rural railway station? Why not Oxford or with the Detection Club on those magical nights of tales and laughter? Why here?
1: I always felt it had something to do with the journey. When I first arrived here, I felt if I was swimming frantically up from the murky depths of an ocean. Oh, it was a nightmare. But then, after I arrived, I felt quite comforted by the environs of this little station.
0: Let's crack on, Gilbert, and leave the mystery of this place, the whys and the wherefores, to sort themselves out.
1: Yes.
0: We are detectives, are we not? Mm-hmm. Let us endeavor to solve this mystery of Mr. Faith.
1: Yes, our mysterious victim, Mr. Faith. Well, let's see. Well, you can tell from the outline he was not wearing an overcoat. He was not dressed for the opera, nor in the rags of a beggar. He was not a rotund man, nor was he rail thin. I would estimate his height at about 5'6", a very average height. In all aspects, a very common man.
0: His card?
1: Oh, here.
0: His card is very odd. No first name, no esquire or title by his name. Seems to be a very innocuous persona represented. Observe the dog-eared corners with several smudges.
1: Yes, as if he had handed out many, but it had been returned again and again to its owner.
0: I see nothing telltale. The smudges are old, worn in.
1: Oh, yes. Now, there's no smell or taste, nothing chemical or natural. No fishmonger or coal miner was our Mr. Faith, nor the scent of a stables from a cabby, nor the taste of gunpowder from a soldier. Oh, the grime under his nails was very ordinary, I'm afraid. But there's really nothing telltale at all from this card of Mr. Faith's.
0: It is very perplexing. If this is indeed a realm apart from our own, mm-hmm. and if the cost of a ticket is supposedly one's own demise, if this is indeed the railway of the afterlife, then how is it one can meet their death here? Yet, it's obvious he must have arrived alive and perished here.
1: Yes, but where is the body? Did a group of constables come in here with all the, right, what's this then, and pick up the body and carry it out on the orders of an inspector? And if so, where did they come from? Which begs the question, where did Mr. Faith come from?
0: And where did he go?
1: Oh, it's a good one! It's
0: Rather!
1: A good one! Oh, a confounding mystery!
0: A ripping good riddle.
1: I wonder, could he have come in here suffering from wounds he had received prior? Could he have crawled in here looking for help?
0: It's possible the crime could have been committed before this moment. For instance, a poisoning. One that could take days to incur a lethal result. So he could travel completely ignorant of his fate, only to arrive here.
1: Yes, poison does make sense. He could have been poisoned days before and traveled here. There is no signs of blood, no signs of mayhem. Poison would account for that.
0: But would he, alive and well, be on a journey to the afterlife and there die? This is more than just a mystery. It's a supernatural puzzler.
1: A perfect, perplexing puzzler to test our wits, eh?
0: It shall be a good one. It is a shame we do not know its author. Mm. When one has read enough mysteries written by the same hand, one tends to find commonalities in their writings and can readily produce a theory as to who done it. Mm-hmm. This turns the detective novel into more of a crossword puzzle of sorts. Mm. It calls to mind Van Dyne's 20 Rules of Writing Mysteries.
1: Oh, Van Dyne, yes, that was a splendid piece.
0: Yes, Van Dyne quite rightly states that the reader must have equal opportunity with the detective for solving the mystery. All clues must be clearly and plainly stated.
1: Yes.
0: And he quite rightly affirms that the main villain must be suspected at least

once prior to his unveiling. But we have seen no other suspects. There is only us here. One of these clues tells us everything we need to know. One of these pieces of the puzzle

0: all limbs akimbo as in some tormented pose.
1: It is an odd position, though. Hmm. Not as if he ran in, but as if he fell over. Gilbert, please humor me. Kneel so that your feet are directly aligned to the position of his feet.
0: Righto!
2: Yes, yes, now your hands, stretch them out as if to catch yourself falling. Yes, now fall over.
0: With the utmost pleasure, my dear.
2: Eureka!
0: He was not laying on his face or his back. He was laying on his side.
2: Yes! Well, and surely as you, the hands, he reached to brace himself as he fell.
0: Yes, he did, of course, because he was praying.
2: What's that you say?
0: Praying. Dorothy, could it not be that he came in here, knelt in the center of the room, prayed, and fell over into this position?
2: A man of prayer?
0: Yes, yes, it is possible, you see, because if he came in, knelt in the center of the room, prayed, and keeled over dead, it meant that he had foreknowledge of his imminent death. He knew what was happening to him.
2: A presumption of death.
0: I'm sorry?
2: A presumption of death. A whimsy and vain story I was working on before. Well, that is, up until... Well, I suppose it's an unfinished manuscript now.
0: Well, we all leave things unfinished, my dear.
1: Gilbert, my friend, did you know? You look as if you were a child about to play with a ball and jacks.
0: Oh, I do. Well, at least I'm childlike and not childish, eh?
1: Now, you're sure you heard no one and saw nothing?
0: No, nothing. Well, the train whistle, which blows before the arrival and departure of every train.
1: Well, he didn't float in here, unheard, unheeded, like some piece of tedious music on the BBC radio.
0: When the BBC radio asked you to simplify your interpretation of the Gospels, did you rip up your contract and mail it back to them?
1: Well, yes. Yes, I did.
0: My jingle.
1: They wanted me to reduce the glory of the Gospels to mere pleasantness, mere niceness in order to coddle and cater to the listeners. They felt that niceness wouldn't offend anyone listening. Oh, niceness. Utter bosh!
0: Yes.
1: It is curious that people who are filled with horrified indignation whenever a cat kills a sparrow can hear the story of the killing of God told Sunday after Sunday and not experience any shock at all. So naturally I tore up their contract and sent it on back to them. Niceness. They should have called it what they meant. Mediocrity.
0: Ah, you are a firecracker, my dear. Your imagination knows no bounds.
1: My imagination? Why, it was sparked by George MacDonald. Fantasties awoke my imagination to hear the heroic clarion call of our faith. And your orthodoxy, my dear GK, led me to rededicate my life to Christ. I owe you much, my friend.
0: And I you. But, as I have no rubber ball or jacks, I suppose I should rise myself from this semi-recumbent posture. It is most indecorous. Oh, my dear, would you like another cup of tea?
1: Why, indeed I would. Oh, the tea is refilled to a fresh cup. What a marvelous place this is. Although, I refuse to give up. I'm afraid I've stretched my brain till my hat could not fit on my head, and yet, even with all our discoveries, I am still perplexed by the strange case of Mr. Faith.
0: Oh, bosh. We will muddle through. We are detectives, are we not? We are the heroes of this tale.
1: Indeed.

0: therefore the detective must be the hero of the week. Mm. Must be sensitive, empathetic to the plight of the human condition. Much like your Father Brown.
1: Father Brown became the hero that no one expects. Mm. The whole point of him was to appear pointless. His innocent countenance was meant to contrast his profound understanding of the human condition. You know, people think that priests are not really connected to the real world. But it was because he was a priest that he understood the world of crime and evil deeds. He had heard so many confessions that he understood about the plight of the human condition in this raging battle against good and evil. And because he was a priest and understood evil, he was able to imagine how the criminal or murderer would think. He could see through the eyes of the villain and understand the villain's planning and plotting and action and be able to cut them off at the pass. But, oh, let me not alone boast about my sleuth. Your master sleuth, Lord Peter Wimsey, it was a genius, invented out of your genius.
0: Lord Peter, I don't know if I invented him. It seems he appeared to me one day with a sweeping bow as if to say, well, hello, I have arrived. Do tell me the case at hand, eh? What? Now, it's certainly true I invented his counterpart, Harriet Vane, partly as a way of inserting myself into Lord Peter's life, and partly for reasons of her own. But Peter, he seemed to invent himself. He was sophisticated, dashing, and his social rank alone gave him free passage into every necessary venue of detection work. Investigating a crime scene was often as jolly as a game to him, to the point where he'd become giddy at the sight of a corpse. But Peter had a heart. People didn't always see it, but it was his loyal and tender heart that made him real. When those he loved were threatened, his confident charade gave way to a grave focus and a fixed determination. Yet, so often many were fooled by the veneer of his facetious aristocracy.
1: Hmm. You know, I used a similar invention with Father Brown.
0: Yes?
1: Well, his priestly duties in clerical robes allowed him to travel hither and yon throughout society without so much as a nod from people he encountered. He was seemingly so unobtrusive that he barely cast a shadow.
0: Yes, Gilbert, but your Father Brown took careful considerations from a psychological perspective. A very different detective than Wimsey.
1: Yes, Lord Peter, he was very methodical, analytical. What was it? In one story, Clouds of Witness, I believe Peter said something along the lines of, facts, I must have facts. Oh, and in A Natural Death, he said that he had used sleuthing as a hobby to sharpen the mind, paving the way for strenuous thinking and avoiding a sedentary lifestyle.
0: We could certainly use both of their talents now, Gilbert.
1: Oh, too true, my dear. If only that were possible.

0: Well, that was most alarming. I feel as if I were a loaf of bread rising suddenly in a baker's oven.
1: My stars. That was exhilarating. Harriet, my dear, I say, how lovely you look. I simply love what you've done with your hair. Although I must say, darling, I think your outfit could have been given more attention.
2: Lord Peter Wimsey, is it really you?
1: Well, I'm not a ghost, my dear. At least I don't think so. Father Brown.
0: Yes, my son. I'm terribly sorry. I believe you have me at a disadvantage. However, you do look incredibly familiar to me, but I can't place it.

0: Though terror and destruction threaten to plunge Ukraine into darkness, her people stand firm in faith. Step into the lives of the Christian organizations and clergy, braving battle zones to aid families torn apart by the atrocities of war. With courage and compassion, they spread Christ's undying love through The Light With Us, here on the Global Catholic Network, EWTN.
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0: In the name of the Father, and of the Son, and of the Holy Spirit, amen. You expired, Jesus, but the source of life gushed forth for souls, and the ocean of mercy opened up for the whole world. O font of life, unfathomable divine mercy, envelop the whole world and empty yourself out upon us. O blood and water, which gushed forth from the heart of Jesus, as a fount of mercy for us, I trust in you. O blood and water, which gushed forth from the heart of Jesus, as a fount of mercy for us, I trust in you. O blood and water, which gushed forth from the heart of Jesus, as a fount of mercy for us, I trust in you. Our Father, who art in heaven, hallowed be thy name. Thy kingdom come, thy will be done, on earth as it is in heaven.
1: Give us this day our daily bread, and forgive us our trespasses, as we forgive those who trespass against us. And lead us not into temptation, but deliver us from evil. Amen.
0: Hail Mary, full of grace, the Lord is with thee. Blessed art thou among women, and blessed is the fruit of thy womb, Jesus.

0: I believe in God, the Father Almighty, creator of heaven and earth, and in Jesus Christ, his only Son, our Lord, who was conceived by the Holy Spirit, born of the Virgin Mary, suffered under Pontius Pilate, was crucified, died, and was buried. He descended into hell. On the third day, he rose again from the dead. He ascended into heaven and is seated at the right hand of God, the Father Almighty. From there, he will come to judge the living and the dead.
1: I believe in the Holy Spirit,

Eternal God, in whom mercy is endless and the treasury of compassion inexhaustible, look kindly upon us and increase your mercy in us, that in difficult moments we might not despair nor become despondent, but with great confidence submit ourselves to your holy will, which is love and mercy itself. Amen. In the name of the Father, and of the Son, and of the Holy Spirit.

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The heart and center of EWTN is the chapel, where Jesus in the Most Blessed Sacrament is exposed for adoration every day. 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O Sacrament Most Holy, O Sacrament Divine, all praise and all thanksgiving be every moment thine.

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0: We have now four sets of the mysteries of the Rosary because our Pope, John Paul II, has added the luminous mysteries in order to help us to contemplate, that means to meditate on the public life of Jesus. What is the first sorrowful mystery? The
1: agony in the garden.
0: Then Jesus came with them to a place called Gethsemane, and he said to his disciples, "Sit here while I go over there and pray." He took along Peter and the two sons of Zebedee and began to feel sorrow and distress. Then he said to them, "My soul is sorrowful even to death. Remain here and keep watch with me." And he said, "My Father, if it is possible, let this cup pass from me, yet not as I will, but as you will."

0: Yes, Jasmine.
1: Father, why was Jesus in so much pain?
0: Why was Jesus in so much pain? That's the mystery of the agony. You have to understand that Jesus in Gethsemane was just starting on his way to his passion to suffer in a visible way and to express the intensity of his sorrow. Because you have to remember, he's God, but he's truly man. He has a body like us, and he can suffer. He wept when Lazarus died. He wept in other occasions. And Jesus needed to eat, needed to sleep as a man. So in his human soul, he was in intense pain because in his knowledge, he was thinking of all the people on earth who will refuse to be saved. Saint Maximin Kolbe said that, the great saint. He said, Jesus suffered because, not so much because of those who will say, oh Lord, thank you for having saved me. I accept to be saved. I accept to receive the Eucharist. I accept to be forgiven. But Jesus was in pain for those who will refuse to be forgiven. Imagine your parents, George. Say, George, I forgive you everything you have done. But George say, I refuse your forgiveness. Oh, the pain in your parents. Jesus suffered especially for those who don't want to believe in him, who don't want to be saved, who don't care about praying, who don't care about God. That's why Jesus was in so much pain. Let's love him and thank him. So now, let us pray together and meditate.
2: Our Father, who art in heaven,

0: England, and forgive us our trespasses, as we forgive those who trespass against us. And lead us not into temptation, but deliver us from evil.
1: Hail Mary, full of grace, the Lord is with thee. Blessed art thou among women, and blessed is the fruit of thy womb, Jesus.
0: Holy Mary, Mother of God, pray for us sinners, now and at the hour of our death.
2: What is the second sorrowful mystery? It is the
3: scourging at the pillar.
2: Now Jesus stood before the governor and he questioned him, "Are you the king of the Jews?" Jesus said, "You say so." And when he was accused by the chief priests and elders, he made no answer. Then Pilate said to him, "Do you not hear how many things they are testifying against you?" But he did not answer him one word. And then Pilate led him to be scourged and crucified.

0: power to stop them and say, don't scourge me, I am the Son of God. And you even remember that in the Gospel of St. John, when the guards came and they asked, who are you, Jesus the Nazarene? And it is said in that Gospel that the soldiers fell on the ground. So powerful Jesus was when he said, I am he. Here, he doesn't say anything. He let people scourge him. And you know the kind of whip they had. They have a kind of whip with little osselets at the end that was entering into the skin of Jesus. And it seems that there were two guys on both sides scourging him one after the other. And someone said, but how come he didn't die? I remember a child one day in a school, he said, but Father, how come he didn't die of the scourging? No one can resist to that. But Jesus had so much love for us. When you are so loving for someone, you know what? You are extremely strong. Like martyrs, you heard about stories of young children, teenagers, like Blondine, who has been scourged, who has been tortured, and they were children. But because of their love for Jesus, they didn't weep. They were strong, like Mary at the foot of the cross, because in their heart, they were thinking of Jesus, scourged, and they say, I want to imitate Jesus out of love for him. So when you have a headache, when you have a little disease, when you are sick, think of Jesus and say, Jesus, you have been scourged. Sometimes I am mocked at school, but I say, I offer my sickness, I offer the mockery at school, I offer any kind of thing that bothers me, that is a pain, that is a suffering, because we want on earth to keep imitating Jesus, the least suffering that your parents have, like we have. We can say, Jesus, you know, you saved the world by your cross. But when I suffer, when I am in pain, I can very much say every time, Lord, I don't like suffering. I don't like to be in pain. But I know that you invite me to offer my headache, to offer all those little sufferings that will be for me a way to go to heaven. Because Jesus showed us that if we accept to suffer with him, then we will be admitted to heaven with him. Because suffering is the way to love and to manifest our love to him. You understand that? There are some people that suffer, but they don't turn toward Jesus on the cross. When we suffer, we are like Jesus. If we say, Jesus, I offer my suffering with your suffering. And that's why Mary on the cross was not on the cross, but at the foot of the cross. And our mother helps us to suffer with Jesus with love. Now let us pray and turn toward the crucifix. Our Father, who art in heaven, hallowed be thy name. Thy kingdom come, thy will be done, on earth as it is in heaven. Give us this day our daily bread, and forgive us our trespasses, as we forgive those who trespass against us. And lead us not into temptation, but deliver us from evil. Hail Mary, full of grace, the Lord is with thee. Blessed art thou among women, and blessed is the fruit of thy womb, Jesus.
1: Holy Mary, Mother of God, pray for us sinners now and
0: at What is the third sorrowful mystery? The
1: crowning with thorns.
0: Then Pilate took Jesus and had him scourged, and the soldiers wove a crown out of thorns.

and placed it on his head, and clothed him in a purple cloak. And they came to him and said, "Hail, King of the Jews!" And they struck him repeatedly.

0: Yes, Spencer.
1: Why did the soldiers give Jesus a crown of thorns?
0: You see, Spencer, like all of you, believe that Jesus is true man, true God. If he's true God while remaining man, man while remaining God, he's the king of the whole universe. Without the second person of the Trinity, the world won't exist. And Jesus is the second person of the Holy Trinity, formed in the womb of Mary to become a man. You see, to have a body like us. So he is the true king of the universe. So how come the Virgin Mary and other believers believe that Jesus is truly the king? He reigns on the whole creation. So as Spencer said, why those people are mocking Jesus? Why are they putting a crown of thorns with the blood that you can see on the face of Jesus because of the big thorns? How could they do that to Jesus? Because they didn't believe in him. They thought he was maybe an imposter. Huh, you are the king of the Jews. Phew, like me, I am the king of the Jews. And they were mocking. Oh, but a king has not only a crown, but what has a king too? A big cloak. So they put on Jesus a big cloak. Hey, a king has also the symbol of his power, a scepter. So they gave him kind of scepter to show that he was the king. They mocked Jesus. And as you said, why didn't Jesus say anything? Jesus could have said, no, I am the king and I'm going to prove it. And he could have killed everyone. Everyone would have boom, bowed at his feet. And Jesus said nothing. He carried his cross. He was scourged. He was mocked. And he didn't say anything. You know, at school, when you are mocked, do you say nothing? Or do you fight back? Sometimes we fight back. Jesus didn't. Because he wanted, like a little lamb, to show his gentleness, his love. You remember when Jesus was baptized, there was a dove above the head of Jesus. You remember? A dove came. It's the gentleness of Jesus. So let us be as gentle as Jesus our King when we are mocked. Now let us pray and turn toward the crucifix. Our Father, who art in heaven, hallowed be thy name. Thy kingdom come, thy will be done, on earth as it is in heaven.
2: Give us this day our daily bread, and forgive us our trespasses, as we forgive those who trespass against us. And lead us not into temptation, but deliver us from evil.
0: Hail Mary, full of grace, the Lord is with thee. Blessed art thou among women, and blessed is the fruit of thy womb, Jesus.
2: Holy Mary, Mother of God, pray for us sinners now and at the hour of our death. Amen.
0: Fourth sorrowful mystery.
3: Jesus carries his cross.
0: As they led him away, they took hold of a certain Simon, a Cyrenian, who was coming in from the country. And after laying the cross on him, they made him carry it behind Jesus. A large crowd of people followed Jesus, including many women.

0: Yes, Alex.
1: Father, why is it a mystery that Jesus carried his cross? And why didn't he just say, I don't want to do it?
0: That's a good question, you see. It's not a mystery when someone who is condemned to death carries the cross. You know, in China and in other countries, sometimes they put a big circle of wood, a big piece of wood around the neck of those, as they did in Japan during the persecution. People were having a chain, a big thing around the neck, and they were led, like you lead a cow, you know? Like if the person was an animal, and they were led through the city to be mocked and spat at and insulted by the people. It was very, very bad treatment. And Jesus, God made flesh, Jesus our King, has been crucified. But before, they wanted him to carry his cross himself. However, because Jesus fell three times, you know, he has been scourged, remember, many, many, many times. So he was very weak. His back was just a big wound. The blood was all over. He had been crowned with the thorns. So he was bloody. He was weak. He didn't eat since the Last Supper. Remember, we are Good Friday. On Good Friday, Jesus has nothing in his stomach. People didn't care about him when he was in jail. During the night, he has been in jail. And now he has to carry his big cross before being crucified. And he didn't stop them because he loves us so much. He wanted to suffer with us. He wanted to carry all our sins, all our crosses. Thank you, dear Savior, for having trained us to carry our cross with love. So now let us pray together and meditate. Our Father, who art in heaven, hallowed be thy name. Thy kingdom come, thy will be done, on earth as it is in heaven. Give us this day our daily bread, and forgive us our trespasses, as we forgive those who trespass against us. And lead us not into temptation, but deliver us from evil. Hail Mary, full of grace, the Lord is with thee. Blessed art thou among women, and blessed is the fruit of thy womb, Jesus.
2: Holy Mary, Mother of God, pray for us sinners, now and at the hour of our death. Amen.
0: Fifth sorrowful mystery, the
3: crucifixion.
0: Then they crucified him, and with him two others, one on either side, with Jesus in the middle. Standing by the cross of Jesus were his mother and his sisters, mother's sisters, Mary, the wife of Clopas, and Mary of Magdala. When Jesus saw his mother and the disciple there, whom he loved, he said to his mother, "Woman, behold your son." Then he said to the disciple, "Behold your mother."

0: Yes, Rosemary.
1: Why did Jesus have to die on the cross to open the gates of heaven? And why did all the disciples run away except for John?
0: Oh, I like those two questions. You see, you remember what we said at the moment of the baptism of Jesus, the sky opened. You remember? And the voice of the Father said, "This is my beloved Son." But it is said in the Gospel, well, when Jesus prayed, the sky opened. Now, when Jesus offers his life on the cross, isn't that the greatest prayer? When he said, "Father, into your hands I commend my spirit," and he died. That's called the act of adoration. When you adore, you say, "Lord, I offer my life to you." And because Christ, with a nature similar to ours, with a body similar to ours, died and resurrect, he opened heaven for us. Because remember, since Adam and Eve, we couldn't see God face to face. People who have died up to Christ, even Joseph, Noah, Abraham, they didn't see God until Christ. So, thanks to the death of Jesus on the cross, then we can see God face to face. And only John was at the cross because he loved the most. He was so attentive to Jesus. He loved the most. When we love, we can suffer with Jesus till the end. Now let us pray and turn toward the crucifix. Our Father, who art in heaven, hallowed be thy name. Thy kingdom come, thy will be done, on earth as it is in heaven. Give us this day our daily bread, and forgive us our trespasses, as we forgive those who trespass against us. And lead us not into temptation, but deliver us from evil. Hail Mary, full of grace, the Lord is with thee. Blessed art thou among women, and blessed is the fruit of thy womb, Jesus.
2: Holy Mary, Mother of God, pray for us sinners now and at the hour of our death.
0: Amen. Glory be to the Father, and to the Son, and to the Holy Spirit.
2: As it was in the beginning, is now, and ever shall be, world without end.
0: O my Jesus, forgive us our sins, save us from the fires of hell, lead all souls to heaven, especially those who most need thy mercy.
3: Hello, I'm Hannah. Do you like listening to the stories of the saints? I sure do. Let's take a look at St. John Bosco and his mother.
4: Stories of the Saints. St. John Bosco and his mother. Don Bosco, at the age of 70, surrounded by his young students, warmly recalled the example of his mother Margaret. While he was still a boy, having finished his studies, he wanted to be a priest. As he spoke with his mother about it, he knew she would be left on her own, aged and without a son to care for her. Nevertheless, she said, "I want you to follow your calling without worrying about the help you could give me in the future. You must always put God first and never forget that I was born in poverty, have always lived in it, and want to die likewise. If you choose to become a priest and by misfortune you become rich, I will not step foot in your house." Don Bosco never forgot his mother's firm sweetness and how her inspiring words encouraged him to embrace a life of evangelical poverty. St. John Bosco was born in northern Italy in 1815 and passed away in Rome in 1888. He was a priest, the founder of the Salesian congregation, and a true father and guide to the young. His feast day is January the 31st.
3: Let's pray that the lives of the saints, and in particular, the life of St. John Bosco, will help lead us closer to Jesus.
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0: Catholic family. Saint Louis Marie Grignon de Montfort.
1: Well, girls, it'll soon be October 7th.
2: Oh, yeah? What happens then?
1: It's the feast day of Our Lady of the Rosary.
3: We pray the Rosary sometimes.
2: Yes. At home, we pray the Rosary every Saturday.
1: That's great, but I have a surprise for you.
2: What is it?
1: On October 7th, we're going to pray the Rosary at the chapel in the forest.
2: At the Rosary Chapel?
1: Yes.
3: Are we going on a hike?
1: That's right. We're going to go on a pilgrimage to the chapel and pray the Rosary there. Do you want to go? You'll have to ask permission from your parents.
2: Okay, let's go.

0: two? Have you heard the news?
1: No, what is it?
0: On October 7th, we're going on a hike with our parish.
2: Where to?
0: To the Rosary Chapel,
1: the one in the middle of the forest?
0: That's right.
1: Great, I'll come too.
2: And what are we gonna do there?
0: We're going on a pilgrimage to pray the Rosary.
1: All right, then I don't wanna go.
2: Me neither.
0: Why not?
1: Praying the Rosary is for girls.
0: You know, that's a really silly thing to say. Devotion to the Blessed Virgin Mary is for everyone.
2: Devotion to the Virgin Mary is for girls.
0: Do you really think that?
2: Yeah.
0: Well, you're the ones who are missing out.
1: Look, a photograph of John Paul II.
2: My dad said he was a great pope.
1: Yes, and there's a caption, Totus Tus. What does it mean?
2: Are you asking me? Do I look like I can speak Latin?
1: Is it Latin?
2: I guess so.
1: Well, we have catechesis with Father Michael today, so we can ask him.
3: Totus Tus means totally yours. This was the motto of John Paul II, and it refers to the Blessed Virgin Mary.
1: What's a motto?
3: A saying that guides a person's life. John Paul II offered his whole life to the Virgin Mary by saying to her, I'm all yours. He chose this motto from one of the books by St. Louis de Bonfort, a great, great saint. St. Louis wrote some of the most important books about devotion to the Virgin Mary.
1: Hold on a second. Do you mean that there are great saints who were devoted to the Virgin Mary?
3: Yes. In fact, St. Louis de Bonfort said that devotion to Mary is a sure path to reach Jesus.
1: But I thought that devotion to Our Lady was a girly thing.
3: Well, there you are. Many men have had a great devotion to the Virgin, like St. Louis de Montfort.
1: Was St. Louis de Montfort a great saint?
3: Yes. He was born in France in 1673. He was the eldest of eight brothers. Every morning before he went to school, Louis prayed before an image of Our Lady. And he did the same when he came home from school in the afternoon. When Louis was old enough, he asked his parents' permission to go to Mass before he went to school. So he had to get up very early because the church was 2 miles from his house.
1: So he walked 2 miles every morning to go to church?
3: That's right.
0: You see, Alex, devotion to the Virgin Mary is for boys as well.
1: Okay, right. But Sergio and I won't be going on this pilgrimage.
0: Why not?
1: Because only girls are going.
2: If we go, Martin and his pals will laugh at us.
0: Really? Oh, how terrible. Martin will laugh at you.
3: Come now, Sarah, let them be. Alex and Sergio can make up their own minds whether or not they want to go.

0: Sister Patricia, can we help you?
1: I'm checking the food boxes for poor people in the parish. You can help me to sort them.
0: Sure, okay.
2: Who is that on the holy card?
1: Oh yes, it's St. Louis de Montfort.
2: The saint who loved Our Lady?
1: How did you know that?
2: Father Michael was telling us that St. Louis was very devoted to the Virgin and wrote tons of books about her.
1: That's right. And what's more, we have entrusted our collection to the intercession of St. Louis de Montfort because he cared deeply about the poor. And did you know that during school vacation, he and a group of friends would visit the sick? Once, he noticed that one of his school friends was wearing very old clothes.
3: Have you noticed Rene's clothes?
4: Yeah, his parents are very poor.
3: Well, we have to do something.
5: What can we do? We don't have much money ourselves.
3: Then let's collect money to buy him a suit.
4: Good idea.
5: We'll ask everyone to give something.
3: If everyone gives a little, then among us all we'll raise the money.
1: And that's just what they did.
0: Did they raise all the money?
1: Well, not all of it. So Louis went to the tailor and asked him a favor.
3: We almost have enough money to pay for a new suit for Rene, sir.
6: Rene? Juliet's boy?
3: Yes.
6: You collected money to pay for a suit for him?
3: Yes, sir. He really needs one.
6: Splendid, but you don't have enough here.
3: I know. We need another 20 francs, but this is all we have.
6: And you want me to make a suit even though you're 20 francs short?
3: Yes, sir. I know you're a generous man.
6: Very well. I'll make you a suit for this price. But don't let word get out, or everyone will be asking for a discount and I'll be ruined.
3: Don't worry about that, sir, and thank you.
6: You're welcome, my boy. You have a heart of gold.

0: When Louis became angry, instead of shouting, he would hold it in and go somewhere private to avoid an argument.
1: Is that how we can learn to be patient?
0: That's what Louis did. But as you'll see, when he was 20, he decided to become a priest. His father tried to convince him not to, but Louis told him his mind was made up.
2: Very well, son. I've never seen you so determined. I'll give you money and a horse so you can travel to Paris to study to become a priest.
3: Thank you, Father. But I won't need a horse. I intend to walk to Paris as a pilgrim.
4: But Louis, that's 200 miles away.
3: I know. I'll offer my journey to the Virgin Mary.
2: As you wish, but at least accept some money.
4: And some new clothes. You can't arrive in Paris dressed like that.
3: All right. I love you. You've brought me up to be a good Catholic, and now the Lord has given me a vocation to serve him.
0: So Louis accepted the money and the clothes and set out for Paris. But you know what he did? He gave all the money to the first poor man he met on the way.
4: He gave him all his money?
1: Then how did he get to Paris?
0: By begging for alms.
4: Well, at least he kept the new clothes.
0: No, he didn't. He gave them to another poor man.
5: Young man, do you have any money? I haven't eaten today.
3: Sorry, brother. I've given away my last coin. But there's one thing I can do for you. I'll exchange my new clothes for your old rags.
5: What? Are you sure?
3: As sure as my name is Louis.
0: And so he did. He arrived in Paris looking like a beggar.
1: And why did he do that?
0: Well, you see, much later, Louis wrote, "If you don't take risks for God, you don't give anything worthwhile."
1: He risked everything.
0: Yes, he didn't worry about what other people thought of him.
4: I think I will go to the chapel on the Rosary pilgrimage.
1: Me too.
6: So you don't care what Martin says anymore?
4: We couldn't care less. We want to be brave, like St. Louis de Montfort.
0: Well, the path to the chapel begins here.
4: Looks like it's far away.
0: No, it's not so bad. Along the way, there are 5 images of the Blessed Virgin Mary, one for each joyful mystery.
6: Will we pray a mystery at every image?
0: Yes, until we reach the chapel.
4: Hey, and why don't we take this route instead?
1: That's right. It looks quicker.
0: Even though it looks quicker, I think it will take longer because you have to cross the ravine.
4: I think we'll get there quicker this way.
0: Well, you will get to the chapel, but you'll have to cross the river.
6: And you won't pray the rosary.
4: We don't want to pray the rosary.
0: Very well. We aren't going to make you pray, but be careful.
4: Okay, we'll see you at the chapel.
6: Father Michael, can you tell us more about St. Louis de Montfort?
0: Of course. At the seminary, he had 2 jobs, librarian and caring for those who were dying.
6: I'd like to be a librarian, but helping people who are dying?
0: As librarian, he was able to read every book he could find on the Virgin Mary.
6: Right, because St. Louis was very devoted to the Mother of God, who is our mother as well.
0: Yes, he learned a lot about her. And when he kept vigil over the dead, he learned that the most important thing in life isn't having many material things, but going to heaven, which is our destination. St. Louis de Montfort was ordained when he was 27 years old and chose as a motto for his life as a priest to be a slave of Mary.
6: Just like John Paul II chose Totus Tuus.
0: That's right. He also chose to celebrate his first Mass at an altar dedicated to Our Lady.
7: Did you know that St. Louis wanted to be a missionary?
6: Many saints have wanted to be missionaries, haven't they?
7: Yes, but instead, he was appointed chaplain to a hospital at Poitiers, an asylum for poor people and outcasts.
0: It wasn't what Louis wanted, but he obeyed peacefully, knowing that this was the will of God.
1: Hey, it's really dark in here.
4: Don't tell me you're getting scared. Ah! That was a twig. You stepped on a twig. That was all.
1: It sounded like an animal.
6: Look! Those branches are moving! I think I saw something.

0: I've broken my leg.
1: Don't be ridiculous.
0: No, seriously, Alex. I can't move it.
1: If you'd broken your leg, you wouldn't be able to speak for the pain.
0: How do you know?
1: Because I saw it on TV.
0: Did the wolf go away?
1: I don't know. Maybe it was just a squirrel.
0: No, no. I bet it was a wolf.
1: Did you see it?
0: Well, not exactly, but I heard it.
1: Yeah, like that twig.
0: Okay, whatever. What do we do now?
1: I don't know. I can't see the chapel.
2: Look! The first image of the Blessed Virgin Mary. It represents the Annunciation, which is the first joyful mystery.
3: This path with the images of the Virgin Mary reminds me of what St. Louis de Montfort always said. Mary is the surest way to Jesus.
1: Yes, like this path.
3: That's right. On the path of life, we should also go hand in hand with Our Lady. She will help us to reach our goal, which is heaven.
2: And the sacraments are what give us strength to keep walking.
3: Exactly. St. Louis de Montfort said it was important to receive the sacraments very often.
4: Jesus Christ instituted the sacraments to give us grace.
5: Yes, but we are not worthy to receive them.
4: But why not? God wants to give us grace through them.
5: But we mustn't become too accustomed to receiving them. They are a treasure to be enjoyed very rarely. That way we'll appreciate them more.
4: On the contrary, we must turn to the sacraments whenever we need them. God is waiting for us in each and every one of them.
5: You're a heretic. That is not what the church teaches.
2: And so St. Louis traveled to Rome to consult Pope Clement XI on this question.
6: And what did the Pope tell him?
2: Well, you'll see.
7: My son, your teachings are in agreement with the churches. We Catholics have the great fortune to be able to count on frequent help from the sacraments.
4: So, should we often receive the sacraments?
7: Yes, God is awaiting us to give us His grace with open hands. From today, I name you an apostolic missionary.
4: An apostolic missionary? Do you want me to join a mission in Africa or America?
7: No, my son. We need many missionaries like you in France as well. Go and continue your preaching there.
2: And so he did. He preached in towns and villages all over France. Well, let's start to pray the joyful mysteries.
6: Praying the rosary means turning to the Virgin Mary so that she can help us travel the path of life without getting lost.
2: That's right. We'll start with the first mystery, the Annunciation. We're lost.
1: That's obvious. Tell me something I don't know.
0: So, what do we do now?
1: I don't know. All this was your fault.
0: Hey, it really was a wolf.
1: Yeah, an invisible wolf, right?
3: Well, here we are at the second image of the Blessed Virgin Mary. It shows the visit Mary paid to her cousin, St. Elizabeth.
6: Father Michael, tell us about St. Louis de Montfort's preaching.
1: Right. He became a missionary in France, didn't he?
3: Well, you see, the Bishop of La Rochelle was a great friend to Louis, and he said that he would found schools for poor children, and so he did. Louis traveled through the villages of France preaching. He always carried a crucifix and an image of the Virgin Mary.
4: Wherever the Mother of God goes, no devil can withstand her.
3: Louis preached in the village square, and many people confessed and received communion.
8: I've never heard anyone speak about God this way before.
9: Yes, this man is a saint.
4: I want to start a prayer group to pray before Jesus in the Blessed Sacrament.
8: You can count on me, Father Louis.
9: I'll join you as well.
3: These prayer groups continued to meet after Louis had traveled on.
2: He also organized processions and wrote songs to encourage people to pray.
6: Yes, it's easier to pray when you're singing.
3: Once he preached to some soldiers.
10: Father Louis, I want to confess.
11: So do I.
4: Open up your hearts to the grace of God. He is waiting for you in the sacrament of penance and in the Eucharist.
3: Well, here we are.
2: Where are the boys?
6: I knew it. I bet they got lost.
3: Well, there's no time to waste. Let's go find them.
6: It's incredible. They always have to ruin everything.
3: Let's pray for the intercession of the Virgin to help us to find them.
1: Come on, let's climb up here.
0: You climb out and call for help. I can't move.
1: Of course you can. Don't talk nonsense.
0: Ow! See? I can't.
2: St. Louis de Montfort founded religious communities called the Company of Our Lady and the Sisters of Wisdom.
6: And how did St. Louis die?
2: Well, you see, St. Louis de Montfort died when he was 43 years old, exhausted.
6: I'm not surprised he was exhausted after spending his whole life preaching.
2: Right. He went to San Lorenzo to preach and died there. Thousands of people came to his funeral.
12: Help! We're down here!
3: That was Alex.
6: Right. I bet they've gotten in some sort of trouble.
12: Help!
3: They're at the bottom of the ravine. Quick!
12: We're down here!
3: Are you all right?
1: There you are.
3: Can you climb out?
1: I can, but Sergio says he's broken something or other.
0: My leg! I've broken my leg!
3: Well, I'm sure it can't be that bad. I'll come down there and carry you out. Well, I hope that you both have learned your lesson at least.
1: What lesson?
6: What lesson? What lesson? We had to walk twice as far all because of you.
2: Please, Sarah, this isn't the time to be yelling.
3: Sometimes the path that leads to heaven isn't the one that looks most direct.
2: And the Blessed Virgin Mary always guides and accompanies us.
9: We followed the Virgin Mary's path and we made it to the chapel.
1: You're right. From now on, I'll pray the rosary before I go to bed to ask the Virgin Mary always to show me the way to Jesus.
3: That's the best way.

Blessed Virgin Mary, please ask your son Jesus to send us many apostles like Saint Louis Grignon de Montfort, who will dedicate themselves to work like you and to help people love Jesus more and more. To Jesus through Mary.

Across the plains of Umbria, a young man named Francis travels on horseback. His mind is troubled with conflicting thoughts. He had once thirsted for glory as a knight, but his heart was beginning to search for the glory of God. Along his path, there came a leper. In that first moment, Francis was horrified by the man's ghastly appearance. He began to turn away, but then a warmth began to come over him that seemed remarkably divine. Francis dismounted his horse and embraced the leper.

He then gave the man all the money he had and began to ride away. Francis then began to realize that there was a beautiful odor that had come from the leper. He looked back, but as he did, to his astonishment, Francis no longer saw the leper. He had vanished. For Francis, this was truly miraculous proof of Christ's presence in his life and the clear path that he intended for him. Francis then returned home to Assisi, and along the way he felt the need to stop at the small, rundown church of San Damiano. Francis felt a great sorrow in his heart for the ruined state of this house of God. He knelt in fervent prayer before an ancient crucifix, pleading for the guidance that his heart so needed. And then another miracle occurred. He heard a voice that said, "Go, Francis, and repair my house, which as you see is falling into ruin." This seemed like a clear request from the Lord to repair the church of San Damiano. God had in mind the church in general, yet Francis proceeded with zeal on his local project. Francis' father, Pietro, was a wealthy cloth merchant. It was from his father's lavish stores of cloth that Francis found the means to fulfill the Lord's command. He took some of the fine fabrics to the market, selling them all to finance the church's renovation. But when Francis took the money to the priest at San Damiano, he would not take it, considering the money to be ill-gotten. Francis left the chapel in disappointment. He also knew that his father Pietro would soon discover what he had done and be terribly angry with him. Pietro did soon find out what happened and became enraged. He did not think highly of the religious life and wanted to punish Francis for stealing from him. Francis decided that, in order to avoid punishment, he must hide. He found a cave not far from San Damiano, where he hid for days. And while he was there, he prayed and fasted. When at last he did emerge from the cave, he decided that he must go home. He was now resolved to face the wrath of his father. Pietro found his son along the road and had him dragged back home. He beat Francis and had him bound and thrown into a small dark closet. Francis could do nothing but close his eyes and pray. After some time, Pietro left the house, and then Francis' mother, who was kind and full of faith, freed him. Francis thanked his mother and decided to seek shelter back at San Damiano. But soon Pietro once again found him, and this time he had him taken before the bishop, where he demanded that his son give up all of his inheritance. For Francis, this was in no way a punishment. He no longer desired the earthly treasures that his father had so greedily acquired. He willingly surrendered his inheritance to his father, but in addition gave him the very clothes off his back, saying, "Hitherto I have called you my father on earth. Henceforth, I desire to say only our Father who art in heaven." From that day forward, Francis embraced poverty. He did not desire the earthly goods that people place between themselves and the love of God. He did restore the church of San Damiano, and he walked the earth with joy, rebuilding God's church. Francis gathered many followers, who in time became the foundation of the Franciscan order and an inspiration to all whom they encountered.

0: I'll bet God's real busy, and that's why he hasn't heard my prayers. 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Amen.
1: Milo, you don't have to pray fast. 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

0: I got it. 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Ameneth.
1: You don't have to use fancy words, Milo. 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
1: Welcome to the Children's Rosary. We will be praying the joyful mysteries. Name Father, Son, Holy Spirit. Amen.
2: I believe in God, the Father Almighty, creator of heaven and earth, and in Jesus Christ, his only Son, our Lord, who was conceived by the Holy Spirit, born of the Virgin Mary, suffered under Pontius Pilate, was crucified, died, and was buried. He descended into hell. The third day he rose again from the dead. He ascended into heaven and is seated at the right hand of God the Father Almighty. From thence he shall come to judge the living and the dead.
3: I believe in the Holy Spirit, the Holy Catholic Church, the communion of saints, the forgiveness of sins, the resurrection of body, life everlasting. Amen.
4: Our Father, who art in heaven, hallowed be thy name. Thy kingdom come, thy will be done, on earth as it is in heaven.
5: Give us this day our daily bread, and forgive us our trespasses, as we forgive those who trespass against us. Lead us not into temptation, but deliver us from evil. Amen.
4: Hail Mary, full of grace, the Lord is with thee. Blessed art thou among women, and blessed is the fruit of thy womb, Jesus.
6: Holy Mary, Mother of God, pray for us sinners now at the hour of our death. Amen.
4: Hail Mary, full of grace, the Lord is with thee. Blessed art thou among women, and blessed is the fruit of thy womb, Jesus.
7: Holy Mary, Mother of God, pray for us sinners now at the hour of death. Amen.
4: Hail Mary, full of grace, the Lord is with thee. Blessed art thou among women, and blessed is the fruit of thy womb, Jesus.
7: Holy Mary, Mother of God, pray for us sinners now at the hour of death.
4: Glory be to the Father, and to the Son, and to the Holy Spirit.
8: As it was in the beginning, is now, and ever shall be, world without end. Amen.
9: The first joyful mystery is the Annunciation of Gabriel to Mary.
10: Our Father, who art in heaven, hallowed be thy name. Thy kingdom come, thy will be done, on earth as it is in heaven.
3: Give us this day our daily bread, and forgive us our trespasses, as we forgive those who trespass against us. Lead us not into temptation, but deliver us from evil. Amen.
10: Hail Mary, full of grace, the Lord is with thee. Blessed art thou amongst women, and blessed is the fruit of thy womb, Jesus.
7: Holy Mary, Mother of God, pray for us sinners now and at the hour of our death. Amen.
10: Hail Mary, full of grace, the Lord is with thee. Blessed art thou amongst women, and blessed is the fruit

0: of thy womb, Jesus.
1: Holy Mary, Mother of God, pray for us sinners now
0: and at the hour of our death. Amen. Hail Mary, full of grace, the Lord is with thee. Blessed art thou amongst women, and blessed is the fruit of thy womb, Jesus.
1: Holy Mary, Mother of God, pray for us sinners now and at the hour of our death. Amen.
0: Hail Mary, full of grace, the Lord is with thee. Blessed art thou amongst women, and blessed is the fruit of thy womb, Jesus.
1: Holy Mary, Mother of God, pray for us sinners now and at the hour of our death. Amen.
0: Hail Mary, full of grace, the Lord is with thee. Blessed art thou amongst women, and blessed is the fruit of thy womb, Jesus.
1: Holy Mary, Mother of God, pray for us sinners now and at the hour of our death. Amen.
0: Hail Mary, full of grace, the Lord is with thee. Blessed art thou amongst women, and blessed is the fruit of thy womb, Jesus.
1: Holy Mary, Mother of God, pray for us sinners now and at the hour of our death. Amen.
0: Hail Mary, full of grace, the Lord is with thee. Blessed art thou amongst women, and blessed is the fruit of thy womb, Jesus.
1: Holy Mary, Mother of God, pray for us sinners now and at the hour of our death. Amen.
0: Hail Mary, full of grace, the Lord is with thee. Blessed art thou amongst women, and blessed is the fruit of thy womb, Jesus.
1: Holy Mary, Mother of God, pray for us sinners now and at the hour of our death. Amen.
0: Hail Mary, full of grace, the Lord is with thee. Blessed art thou amongst women, and blessed is the fruit of thy womb, Jesus.
1: Holy Mary, Mother of God, pray for us sinners now and at the hour of our death. Amen.
0: Hail Mary, full of grace, the Lord is with thee. Blessed art thou amongst women, and blessed is the fruit of thy womb, Jesus.
1: Holy Mary, Mother of God, pray for us sinners now and at the hour of death. Amen.
0: Glory be to the Father, and to the Son, and to the Holy Spirit.
1: As it was in the beginning, is now, and shall be, world without
0: end. Amen. O my Jesus, forgive us our sins,
1: save us from hell, lead all souls to heaven, especially those who need thy mercy.
2: Would you like to place a rose at the foot of Our Lady?
3: Yes.
2: Mary, we humbly place this rose at your feet and ask for the grace of humility.

0: The second joyful mystery is the visitation of Mary to Elizabeth.
1: Our Father who art in heaven, hallowed be thy name. Thy kingdom come, thy will be done on earth as it is in heaven.
2: Give us this day our daily bread, forgive us our trespasses, as we forgive those who trespass against us. And lead us not into temptation, but deliver us from evil. Amen.
1: Hail Mary, full of grace, the Lord is with thee. Blessed art thou amongst women, and blessed is the fruit of thy womb, Jesus.
3: Holy Mary, Mother of God, pray for us sinners now and at
1: the hour of our death. Amen. Hail Mary, full of grace, the Lord is with thee. Blessed art thou amongst women, and blessed is the fruit of thy womb, Jesus.
3: Holy Mary, Mother of God, pray for us sinners now and at the hour of our death. Amen.
1: Hail Mary, full of grace, the Lord is with thee. Blessed art thou amongst women, and blessed is the fruit of thy womb, Jesus.
3: Holy Mary, Mother of God, pray for us sinners now and at the hour of our death. Amen.
1: Hail Mary, full of grace, the Lord is with thee. Blessed art thou

0: the Lord is with thee. Blessed art thou amongst women, blessed is the fruit of thy womb, Jesus.
1: Holy Mary, Mother of God, pray for us sinners, now and at the hour of our death. Amen.
0: Hail Mary, full of grace, the Lord is with thee. Blessed art thou amongst women, and blessed is the fruit of thy womb, Jesus.

0: Jesus.
1: Holy Mary, Mother of God, pray for us sinners now and at the hour of our death. Amen.
2: Hail Mary, full of grace, the Lord is with thee. Blessed art thou amongst women, and blessed is the fruit of thy womb, Jesus.
1: Holy Mary,

0: women, and blessed is the fruit of thy womb, Jesus.
1: Holy Mary, Mother of God, pray for us sinners now and at the hour of our death. Amen.
0: Glory be to the Father, and to the Son, and to the Holy Spirit.
1: As it was in the beginning, is now, and ever shall be, world without end. Amen.
0: O my Jesus, forgive us our sins, save us from the fires of hell. Lead all souls to heaven, especially those most needy of thy mercy.
2: Would you like to place a rose at the foot of Our Lady?
3: Yes.
2: Mary, we humbly place this rose at your feet and ask for the grace of love of neighbor.

0: The third joyful mystery is the birth of our Lord.
1: 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Thy kingdom come, thy will be done on earth as it is in heaven.
2: Give us this day our daily bread, and forgive us our trespasses, as we forgive those who trespass against us. And lead us not into temptation, but deliver us from evil. Amen.
1: Hail Mary, full of grace, the Lord is with thee. Blessed art thou amongst women, and blessed is the fruit of thy womb, Jesus. Holy

0: Once were men and worshipped the fruit of our womb, Jesus.
1: Holy Mary, Mother of God, pray for us sinners now
0: and at
1: the hour of our death. Amen.
0: Hail Mary, full of grace, the Lord is with thee. Blessed art thou amongst women and blessed the fruit of thy womb, Jesus.
1: Holy Mary, Mother of God, pray for us sinners now and at the hour of our death. Amen.
0: Hail Mary, full of grace, the Lord is with thee. Blessed art thou amongst women and blessed is the fruit of thy womb, Jesus.
1: Holy Mary, Mother of God, pray for us sinners now and at the hour of our death. Amen.
0: Hail Mary, full of grace, the Lord is with thee. Blessed art thou amongst women, and blessed is the fruit of thy womb, Jesus.
1: Holy Mary, Mother of God, pray for us sinners now and at the hour of our death. Amen.
0: Hail Mary, full of grace, the Lord is with thee. Blessed art thou amongst women, and blessed is the fruit of thy womb, Jesus.
1: Holy

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1: Holy Mary, Mother of God, pray for us
0: sinners
1: now and at the hour of our death.
0: Amen. Hail Mary, full of grace, the Lord is with thee. Blessed art thou amongst women, and blessed is the fruit of thy womb, Jesus.
1: Holy Mary, Mother of God, pray for us sinners now and at the hour of our death. Amen.
0: Hail Mary, full of grace, the Lord is with thee. Blessed art thou amongst women, and blessed is the fruit of thy womb, Jesus.
1: Holy Mary, Mother of God, pray for us sinners now.

0: Glory be to the Father, and the Son, and the Holy Spirit.
1: As it was in the beginning, now, and ever shall be, world without
0: end. O my Jesus, forgive us our sins, save us from fires of hell. Lead all souls to heaven, especially those who most need thy mercy.
2: Would you like to place a rose at the foot of Our Lady?
3: Yes.
2: Mary, we humbly place this rose at your feet and ask for the grace of poverty.

0: the fourth joyful mystery is the presentation of our Lord.
1: Our Father, who art in heaven, hallowed be thy name. Thy kingdom come, thy will be done, on earth as it is in heaven.
2: Give us this day our daily bread, forgive us our trespasses, as we forgive those who trespass against us. And lead us not into temptation, but deliver us from evil. Amen.
1: Hail Mary, full of grace, the Lord is with thee. Blessed art thou among women, and blessed the fruit of thy womb, Jesus.
3: Holy Mary, Mother of God, pray for us sinners now and at the hour of our death. Amen.
1: Hail Mary, full of grace, the Lord is with thee. Blessed art thou among women, and blessed the fruit of thy womb, Jesus.
3: Holy Mary, Mother of God, pray for us sinners now and at the hour of our death. Amen.
1: Hail Mary, full of grace, the Lord is with thee. Blessed art thou among women, and blessed the fruit of thy womb, Jesus.
3: Holy Mary, Mother of God, pray for us sinners now at the hour of death. Amen.
1: Hail Mary, full of grace, the Lord is with thee. Blessed art thou among women, and blessed the fruit of thy womb, Jesus.
3: Holy Mary, Mother of God, pray for us sinners now at the hour of death. Amen.
1: Hail Mary, full of grace, the Lord is with thee. Blessed art thou amongst women, and blessed the fruit of thy womb, Jesus.
3: Holy Mary, Mother of God, pray for us sinners now and at the hour of death. Amen.
1: Hail Mary, full of grace, the Lord is with thee. Blessed art thou among women, and blessed the fruit of thy womb, Jesus.
3: Holy Mary, Mother of God, pray for us sinners now and at the hour of death. Amen.
1: Hail Mary, full of grace, the Lord is with thee. Blessed art thou among women, and blessed the fruit of thy womb, Jesus.
3: Holy Mary, Mother of God, pray for us sinners now at the hour of death. Amen.
1: Hail Mary, full of grace, the Lord is with thee. Blessed art thou amongst women, and blessed the fruit of thy womb, Jesus.
3: Holy Mary, Mother of God, pray for us sinners now at the hour of our death. Amen.
1: Hail Mary, full of grace, the Lord is with thee. Blessed art thou amongst women, and blessed the fruit of thy womb, Jesus.
3: Holy Mary, Mother of God, pray for us sinners now at the hour of our death. Amen.
1: Hail Mary, full of grace, the Lord is with thee. Blessed art thou amongst women, and blessed the fruit of thy womb, Jesus.
3: Holy Mary, Mother of God, pray for us sinners now and at the hour of our death. Amen.
1: Glory be to the Father, to the Son, to the Holy Spirit.
4: As it was in the beginning, is now, and ever shall be, world without end. Amen.
1: O my Jesus, forgive us our sins, and save us from the fires of hell. Lead all souls to heaven, especially those in most need of thy mercy.
0: Would you like to place a rose at the foot of Our Lady?
5: Yes.
0: Mary, we humbly place this rose at your feet and ask for the grace of obedience.

0: The fifth joyful mystery is the finding of Jesus in the temple.
1: Our Father, who art in heaven, hallowed be thy name. Thy kingdom come, thy will be done, on earth as it is in heaven.
2: Give us this day our daily bread. Forgive us our trespasses, as we forgive those who trespass against us. And lead us not into temptation, but deliver us from evil. Amen.

0: Hail Mary, full of grace, the Lord is with thee. Blessed art thou among women, and blessed is the fruit of thy womb, Jesus.
1: Holy Mary, Mother of God, pray for us sinners now at the hour of our death. Amen.
0: Hail Mary, full of grace, the Lord is with thee. Blessed art thou among women, and blessed is the fruit of thy womb, Jesus.
1: Holy Mary, Mother of God, pray for us sinners now at the hour of our death. Amen.

0: praise the Lord is with thee. 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
1: Holy Mary, Mother of God, pray for us sinners now and at the hour of our death. Amen.

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1: Glory be to the Father, and to the Son, and to the Holy Spirit.
0: As it was in the beginning, is now, and shall be, world without end. Amen. O my Jesus, forgive us our sins, save us from fires of hell, lead all souls to heaven, especially those who have divine mercy.
2: Would you like to place a rose at the foot of Our Lady?
3: Yes.
2: Mary, we humbly place this rose at your feet and ask for the grace of joy in finding Jesus.

0: Queen, Mother of Mercy, of life, our sweetness, and our hope. To thee we cry, poor banished children of Eve. To thee we send up our sighs, mourning, weeping, and veiled tears. Turn then, most gracious advocate, thine eyes of mercy towards us. And after this night, thou shalt unto us the blessed fruit of thy womb, Jesus. O Clement, O loving, O sweet Virgin Mary, pray for us, O Holy Mother of God, that we may be made worthy of the promises of Christ. For the intentions of our Holy Father, the Pope,
1: our Father, who art in heaven, hallowed be thy name. Thy kingdom come, thy will be done on earth as it is in heaven. Give us this day our daily bread,

0: was in the beginning, is now, shall be, world without end. Amen.
1: In the name of the Father, and of the Son, and of the Holy Spirit. Amen.

The mission of Women of Grace is to transform the world one woman at a time. Women are imbued by God with certain characteristics that are intrinsic to their very nature that is necessary for the world today. Well, the program helps to further the mission because we present a variety of very educated guests, as well as individuals who have lived through various circumstances in their life. And so when people share their testimonies of God's interaction in their life, it is the greatest way that we can share hope, that we can invite an individual just by way of our story to enter into a relationship with Jesus Christ. God has given me a very rich and full life. Being a wife, being a mother, being a grandmother is a very important aspect to the work that I do. Jack and I are very intentional about our family life. We're both engaged in the apostolic work of EWTN. So I speak at conferences, I speak at retreats. I love being with the people of God. I am energized by the people of God. Put me in front of a group of people and I am unleashed for the Lord. It's the only way I can explain it. I just get so into what the Holy Spirit is showing me that this group of people needs to hear. I love meeting the people. I love greeting the people. I love praying with the people. I love embracing the people. I love the people of God because I see God in them. Wow, does it get any better than that?

Welcome to Everyday Blessings for Catholic Moms. I'm your host, Donna Marie Cooper O'Boyle. You know, it's very difficult these days to operate a household on one income, and there always seems to be a huge struggle for the woman in deciding if she should work outside the home or not. Some women may consider their role in the home insignificant or may not feel the recognition due to them for their hard work. There certainly won't be words of affirmation from tiny babies and little ones, but I have to admit their coos and smiles speak volumes. There's no doubt that women are very talented and can do so many things. Yet all motives for working outside the home should be pondered thoroughly when raising a family. And I think the most important factor in this considerable decision for mothers should be when she might work outside the home, even more than the question of if. When is the right time to leave your children to the care of another if you'll work outside the home? And discerning that answer will take much thought and prayer and communication with your husband. A couple must keep at the forefront of all of their decisions that their children deserve their parents' presence to them, and whenever it's possible, not to have someone else raising them. And long periods of time when you're absent from your children really translates into someone else raising them. You'll want to enlist a loving relative or someone you know who takes a special interest in your child's welfare and shares your values in caring for your children if you're not able to be there at all times. And perhaps you can find creative ways to generate an income from the home or at least do some of your work from home. Sacrifices are required to juggle schedules with working and being present to one's children. But sacrifice is really a parent's middle name, isn't it? We really should consider that the culture presents through various media all of the things that you need to possess and why you need to have another income to support these things. And we really have to turn to the Lord. Each family situation is unique, of course. However, the very best scenario is for our children to have our presence to them. And I chose to stay home and

raise my kids because I felt it was the most important thing for me to do, to put any other desire or pursuit I might have had aside while I cared for them. I made the decision to stay home to be present to my children. And it was not a luxury, as some might say. I live with a lot less of the material to be there for my family. And children have a habit of growing up so quickly. The ages of my own 5 children attest to that fact. And that's one of the reasons why I try my best to encourage mothers to be there for their children. They grow up so fast, and you wouldn't want to miss any of it or look back and regret that you weren't a part of it. And you want to know that you did everything possible that you could. In the name of the Father, and of the Son, and of the Holy Spirit, amen. Dear Lord Jesus, please grant us the graces to be generous with our time for our families, and help us not to get caught up with the lures of the culture. Thank you, dear Lord, for your love. Amen. In the name of the Father, and of the Son, and the Holy Spirit. Amen. Well, that's it for today, and I hope you'll join me again. And until then, God bless you. Bye now.

The Catholic faith in the Philippines is a result of many things, but really it's the result of people willing to give their lives so that we can continue to savor our faith.

0: In the area called Binondo, there is a famous church, and it sits right in front of this kind of elliptical plaza, which is dedicated by the government to honor the veterans who died in service to their country's freedom. And in the middle, there's one particular monument that stands as a true testament of what people were willing to fight for, not with violence, but with virtue. Here, we have a statue of San Lorenzo Ruiz, who is the nation's first canonized saint, a martyr who fought for freedom of faith. Again, not with violence, but with virtue, and not with weapons, but with the Word of God. This beautiful minor basilica dedicated to San Lorenzo Ruiz, also known as Binondo Church, is truly a beautiful place of faith and devotion. The church is aligned with many statues and devotions of people of various saints, saints that are connected to the Filipinos' piety. At the center of our attention is the statue dedicated to San Lorenzo Ruiz, the first Filipino canonized saint. And what's striking about his life is that he is a layman, he was a catechist, and he was willing to die for the faith, a true sense of liberating the people, not just from outside oppressors, but most importantly, liberating people from sin. When you look up in this beautiful church, you see panel images of the mysteries of the Rosary. And it's a real beautiful testament to how the Rosary is a universal prayer that helps lift our spirit to heaven. The artwork along the side of the church also show the developmental faith of the Filipinos' history. And more importantly, it shows how the faith continues to grow. And it is truly a sight to see. And also what is unique is if you look in the sanctuary itself, it almost shows a replica of the facade of St. Peter's Basilica in Rome. And it's really a connection to the faith of the people of the Philippines to the foundational faith of their Roman Catholicism. When you look back behind the choir, there is a large painting of Jesus holding up a church, and it looks like St. Peter's Basilica. Again, a connection that our faith is truly rooted in our Roman Catholic history. People's devotion to follow the example of San Lorenzo Ruiz extends even beyond the church doors themselves. It's a testament to the faith of the Filipino people that teaching the faith doesn't come from priests and nuns. It comes from people like San Lorenzo, a layman and a catechist who is devoted to not only learning his faith, but teaching it. Not with words, but ultimately by his example. San Lorenzo Ruiz, pray for us.
1: It's very impressive to see a very beautiful church like that, but it's even more impressive to see that it's filled with the faithful people. And as God is pleased with the people filling his church, I know that God will be pleased when the temple is also filled with some delicious local cuisine. What's fascinating about the culture of the Philippines is that at the center of it all and right next to it are parks and plazas, but most importantly, there are markets. And here we are at a local market and we're gonna take a look at some of the amazing fresh seafood. You come to a place like this and you get immediately inspired with all of the fresh seafood from the squid and these large shrimp. And they have a whole array of big fresh fish over here, as well as other shellfish. And then down the other side, you've got crabs galore. Now, coming from Maryland, I love crabs. These are definitely some mud crabs, and they're gonna have similar qualities to it. But one of the things that this whole market has is freshness. Honestly, my only struggle is I wish I had my own kitchen right here, right now, so that I could make myself a seafood fiesta. We're heading to one of the most unique devotional places that I've ever been to. It's actually dedicated to the second martyr of the Philippines, San Pedro Colonsod, who was also a catechist who died as a martyr. And in a unique way, we're actually going to a mall. And why? Because in the Philippines, every mall has a chapel, and this one is dedicated to one of its great patron saints. And so on the top floor of the SM Aura Mall, you actually have the San Pedro Colonsod Chapel. And it's a beautiful chapel, and it's unique in its design. It is circular in its architectural frame, and then the sides have beautiful statues dedicated to great saints. And at the center of it all, our Blessed Mother, and on the other side, San Pedro Colonsod in a uniquely metal-colored statuary. And of course, at the very heart of it all, you have the Blessed Sacrament and the altar. And they actually celebrate Mass here 2 times a day on the weekday and a full schedule on the weekend. It's amazing to know that here in a mall, you can pray and be spiritually fed. But I can also tell you that the mall culture in the Philippines is serious, not just about shopping, but about food. And why? That's what the Catholic Church does, feeds us body, mind, and spirit. So let's go and sample some of the cuisine after we've all been spiritually fed. It's amazing how the Filipino food culture is very serious and quite international. And so we are at the Deli Mundo part of this SM Aura Mall, and with this Masubi rice bowl that has flecks of nori and farikaka, we also accompany it with something a little bit more international, with this smoked bacon carbonara. And why? Because our faith really does go far and wide. We ask God's blessings, in the name of the Father, Son, Holy Spirit, on this food which you're about to receive through Christ our Lord. Amen. I'm going to actually go for a little bit of this Spam Masubi first, and they served it with a nicely, beautifully poached, soft-boiled egg. Here we go. Spam might get a bad rap, but I got to tell you, it's a delicious canned meat. Now we're going to try a Filipino version of a smoked bacon carbonara. Kind of a nice presentation in that they have this egg yolk on here to kind of help create the creaminess of it all. It's nice to know that the pasta is hot, and they might actually not do it the traditional way, but it's still a version of carbonara with nice crispy bacon. It is very tasty. It's not a traditional carbonara in any way, but it is a version of it that's going to at least satisfy you, because it is truly comforting and delicious.

This church stands on the ground since 1588, and this church was created in order to house the original image that was brought over from Valencia, Spain in 1624. This church facade looks a little bit like a fortress or a castle, and it's probably a little appropriate because the British troops landed here on the shores in 1762 and used the Church of Malate for their rear guard in the capturing of Manila. It's in one of the most historical areas of the Philippines, and it really is a privilege to film in this church because it is not regularly open to tourism. It's open for the liturgies where people come to seek the intercession of Our Lady of the Remedy. What's beautiful about this church is its simplicity, and all of our eyes are directed to the center where the altar and the sanctuary are, and there you see in its reliquary the very first statue of Our Lady of the Remedy. And she provides remedy specifically for healing. When people were sickened by plagues or by diseases, they would come here and miraculous healings had occurred. The statue itself is very Spanish influenced in that the outfits are very European and Filipino combined. In a side chapel, you see the images of Jesus as well as the two patron saints of the Philippines. There's also a small statue near a poor box, which invites people to make donations to the poor. Because in this area, sadly, there are a lot of poor and homeless people and a lot of street children. And so this church participates in making sure that all people are cared for, body, mind, and spirit. Our Lady of the Remedy, also known as Malate Church, a Spanish-influenced word that means those who are sick, have a place where they can experience healing. And if it's God's will to heal the body, then we can thank God for the miracle. But we know that even if the body still remains sick, the soul and the spirit remains healthy in Jesus Christ. Our Lady of the Remedy, pray for us. Since the 16th century, the Augustinian Fathers have been the patrons of this particular parish. This has been declared a national monument for the Historical Commission since the 1930s. This particular church has survived war as well as natural disasters. And according to the fathers of the church, people from the areas would come out and park their boats along the bancas here along the river in order to have mass and celebrations here on the first Saturday of every month. And the official feast day here is the third Sunday of November. When we think of the patrons of the Philippines, we think of people who have gone before us and they can teach us a lot. Basically, we're talking about our seniors. And seniors are not old in a sense of outdated, but they are true figures to teach us the ways of faith. It is up to them to teach us the traditions. That's why we're going to learn some of the traditions brought to a new light at a restaurant called Old Manila. Old Manila is situated in the Manila Peninsula Hotel. It is a very fine dining experience and a lot of beautiful history that is contained in this building. And I ordered the lobster fricassee simply because as we were walking through the wet market and I saw those big, beautiful lobsters, I was thinking I wanted to cook something with seafood, and they're gonna do it in a very unique way, taking lobster from Palawan, which is an island in the Philippines, and they're gonna turn it into a French dish. Looking forward to that. Here at the Old Manila, they have a signature bread. It's a type of a popover, and it's actually infused with some olives. And I asked them, but olives aren't normal here in the Philippines. And they said, but in fine dining, they use it. And so this is a beautiful popover, very soft bread. They've got some beautiful salted butter here. So we're asking God's blessings on this food, which you're about to receive through Christ our Lord. Amen. Let's give this a taste test. So a little bit of their salted butter on this beautiful bread. Beautiful, the brininess of the olives don't overpower. The bread is a beautiful pastry, so light, and it just is a great savory appetizer
before the main course. Beautiful amuse-bouche. It's a perfectly spherical croquetta of salmon with some crispy caper on it. And amuse-bouches are supposed to be done in one bite. So here we go. Delicious. The crunch on the croquettas means it's a beautiful fry, and that little fried caper gives it just enough salt to make it absolutely savory. These appetizers are truly work of art. They took a ravioli into something glorious. It almost looks like a flower. And then their beef tartare here, again, very beautiful. We call this tweezer style cooking, where they'll gently place the decor of radishes as well as some bitter greens. So we're gonna go for this little ravioli, very beautiful, with a little bit of the scallops. The saffron cream, very pronounced. The scallops are so sweet, really tasty. And now a little toast point of the beef tartare. Here we go, cheers. Incredibly tender. The little grainy mustard adds a component of texture to it. The greens are there for a purpose, not just decoration. And it's quite harmonious. And there's actually a little hint of sweetness. Excellent, excellent fine dining appetizers. These are the things that old school teaching does to delicious and simple ingredients. This lobster fricassee is, again, a beautiful presentation. You've got this lobster cream, and they also have with it this little chicken. So we're gonna give it a little taste test. I'm gonna go in order from air to sea. Let's go for the chicken first. Really beautiful, tender and savory. And now let's go for a little bit of the lobster itself. Beautifully poached. One of the things about lobster is you can either overcook it or undercook it, and these are perfectly cooked. So for fine dining, there's a place that you can go to, Old Manila, where they're taking some of the old techniques and bringing it to new and elevated standards. That's exactly what patrons do for us in our faith. We are at the Maya Kitchen in Makati of Manila, and we are gonna be cooking up a recipe to remember the patrons of the Philippines, especially San Lorenzo Ruiz, San Pedro Calungsod, as well as the many other saints who influenced the faith of the Filipinos. And I gotta tell you, these saints have really taken in the gift of their Holy Spirit given to them at baptism. And so to honor that baptismal quality, we're gonna make a soup using water that I think a lot of Filipinos would be calling it blessed. This is sinigang. And we're gonna make it a little unique by grilling the shrimp and infusing the broth with the shrimp shells. So let's get started by grilling up the shrimp first. Now that these are seasoned with a little bit of salt and pepper, I'm gonna actually, just to make this a little more unique, I'm going to actually grill the shrimp directly on the fire. Now that I've got a little bit of a shrimp stock, I'm gonna actually save this off to the side, and I'm going to actually start cooking my vegetables. That's going to be the base for this really savory and even sour soup. So now that I've got my shrimp cooked over, it's nicely grilled. They wouldn't necessarily grill this in the Philippines, but I wanted to make this a little extra special. And so this little smoke is a little tribute to how they have brought God's holiness into this world. Now it's time to saute the vegetables and to infuse that beautiful flavor with some tomatoes and some

some onion. As the tomatoes soften up and the onions become translucent, I'm gonna prep the other vegetables and we're gonna just add them literally into the pot. So we've got ourselves some okra along with some radishes. Now we're gonna do the same thing with the squash, and then we're also gonna break down these long string beans. So I'm gonna add this basically type of squash, a zucchini of sorts. Now the Filipinos would use eggplant as well. The beauty is that you can use any type of green vegetables here. And in this case, we're also going to add some of these long string beans. Now we're gonna add some water to this and to give it that authentic kind of sour quality. You could go through the process of drying out the tamarind pods, but you could also just get a beautiful, simple sinigang mix. And you can pick this up in any Asian grocery store. So all we're gonna do is just add it right to this and bring this water to a boil. And at the end, add the rest of the ingredients. Now I'm gonna just cover this up and let this come to a boil so that all the vegetables cook. Now this is just about done, but we're adding a few more little ingredients to bring this to a whole new level. So first, I'm gonna infuse with it just a little patis, which is also known as fish sauce. This is gonna add a nice, briny, salty, umami flavor profile. Now that this is all together, I'm gonna add the softer ingredients that don't take a lot of time to cook, like these long green chilies. And these are the kamote leaves, and this is kangkong, which is a type of Philippine spinach. And this is just going to steam a little bit and to continue to warm up the shrimp. I'm gonna actually place it right on top of it all so that we can present our plating. And this will keep the shrimp beautifully warmed, tender, and still continue to infuse flavor in this soup. So I'm just gonna let this cook for a few more minutes covered so that it all comes together. So now that I know that the shrimp is fully warmed through and that all of the vegetables are cooked, honestly, this looks delicious. So vibrant, so flavorful, and it's got that unique sour quality to it all. So let's just start plating it all up. Let's ask a blessings on this food which we're about to receive, and remembering all the ways that God has blessed us through the patrons. In the name of the Father, Son, and Holy Spirit, amen. All right, so this is obviously optional. You can add a little bit more citrus and a little sweetness with this little calamansi. And then I'm going to also take in a little bit of this rice as well as this broth. And then I want to grab a shrimp as well. Let's give this a taste test. Oh yeah. The sour from that tamarind, from the sinigang mix, just makes you like pucker up a little bit. But it's also very savory. And with all of the vegetables in there, really, really tasty. This will definitely keep you, just like the saints, hungry for God. The faith in the Philippines is strong simply because there are great patrons to help us stay rooted in who we are and what we believe in. And it's an incredible thing to know that no matter where I go around the world, I will see Filipinos praying with great devotion in these churches that are so far from their own homeland. It's a way for the Filipino people to help spread the word so that the whole world can continue to keep savoring our faith. If you would like more information on this recipe or our other recipes, visit ewtn.com/savoringourfaith. And if you want to join me as well as other faithful people on a future pilgrimage, or if you want to book an event, join our online community, learn more about our food truck, get our resources, visit platinggrace.com.

0: Though terror and destruction threaten to plunge Ukraine into darkness, her people stand firm in faith. 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

All over the world, Filipinos are accepted. Whether they be in Europe, whether they be in the United States or South America or any other countries that are like even Africa, there is this. And what is the message? I respect you. I respect you. And respect comes out of love because we see each other as children of God. And because we see each other as people who love one another, you find people in the streets, old people, greatly respected, little children without shoes, greatly respected, and respecting elderly people. What is the mystery of this country? Faith. The metaphysics of it, brothers and sisters, is I believe in God. I believe in the Blessed Mother. I believe in life, that all people are made by God in His image and likeness, and every one of us are children of God. We have a problem where life is quantitative. It's all about money. It's about the big house, the big car, the huge malls. But here, I love you. I respect you. Children are so loved in the Philippines. Elderly people are loved in the Philippines. Young people are also loved. But there is a temptation. We begin to think more and more that life is about money. There is not any suffering that the Filipino will not endure. I see it in the streets in San Andres, Bukit, where our brothers are in Manila. I see it in the streets, hundreds and hundreds of children running up and down in the streets as though that it's their backyard. I find old people sleeping on their tricycles. I see old ladies carrying chickens in their hands, trying to sell them. I find people gentle as you could ever imagine, packed in the streets. There it is, Philippines, so poor in many ways, and yet so full of love, and therefore rich in spirit. In the name of the Father, and of the Son, and of the Holy Spirit.

0: Welcome to Catholic Blitz, and on the hot seat today is Father Ken Briganti. Are you ready?
1: I'm raring.
0: All right, here's your question, then. Why do Catholics worship Mary in 1 minute?
1: Okay, we don't worship Mary.
0: Okay, you're done.
1: Thank you. We give the first commandment, then, also tells us that we do not worship idols, so we only worship God, and we call that latria. So we give God worship and adoration. What we do to the saints, and Mary, of course, is a saint, is we give honors, and we call that

0: at Dulia. And of course, Mary had her primary role in her cooperation with salvation. We give her hyperdulia, or first honors. And the rest of the saints, St. Joseph and all the others, we give dulia, or honor. Now, think of it like going to Washington, D.C., and you see the statue of Lincoln in the Lincoln Memorial, George Washington, Thomas Jefferson. These statues are all a part of our history of our country. Well, the statues of saints or pictures or paintings or icons that you see in church are similar to that. We don't worship them just like we don't worship George Washington or Thomas Jefferson. We just give them honor in our country. We give honor to the saints in our Catholic faith.
1: Good.
0: Okay.
1: Come back again for Catholic Blitz.

Letter to Hilaire, priest of Larens. You have sailed far off through the deep billows of the seas to live on a lonely island. When you bade your family farewell, you gave your worldly goods to the poor. From then on, you would find your riches in Christ alone. As you have asked for my comments, let me collect my thoughts about this grace given by the Lord of the solitude that you have come to love so much.

0: love to call the desert the infinite temple of God. It was most often in the desert that God revealed himself to the saints. It was in the desert that God appeared to Moses, whose face shone with divine radiance. It was in the desert that God told Elijah to cover his face so that he would not look upon him.
1: The letter of Saint Eucher is a biblical commentary, and he explains a lot of texts of the Bible speaking about the desert. The problem is you have two types of biblical texts about the desert. The first text speaks about the desert like something terrible, dry, like a place for spiritual fight. And already in the Bible, some text speaks about the desert like a new paradise, because God makes him near to man in the desert, like it was in the paradise. And Eucher chose all those texts.

0: Usher doesn't say or doesn't think, how can I comment this text? He thinks, first of all, what is this text meaning to me today? And what he is writing, what the text is meaning for him and for the other monks on the island. And I think it's a very important way of approaching the biblical text. You have also to study, to even at a scientific level, to know what the Bible is telling. But also you have to ask yourself, what is God saying through the text of the Bible to me today? And the prayer of the desert is a perfect example of that. Usher asked himself, what is the text of the Bible saying to me today? And he wrote about that. And he wrote all the biblical commentary about the same thing. So it's it was very popular at the medieval time because of that. And maybe today we have or a too scientific approach of the Bible, or a too literal approach of the Bible. And I think the true approach is to say what God is saying to me through the text of the Bible, because the Bible is the word of God for me only through the work of the Spirit. I think the Bible grows when someone is reading it. Well, you can read the same part of the Bible 10 or 20 times and you will have a different meaning for you 10 or 20 times. And if you are spiritually growing, also the meaning of the Bible will grow with you, because it's a text full of spirit.
1: In the beginning, God made everything wisely. Surely, He created the desert for a reason. In my opinion, He created it for the saints. Elsewhere in the world, God wanted an abundance of the fruits of the earth. But in the desert, I believe He wanted the fruits of sainthood. Adam may have been appointed as keeper of the earthly paradise, but even so, he was the transgressor of God's ordinance. Although he lived in paradise, he was unable to keep the law that God had given him. The more he remained in paradise, the more inclined he was to fall. Because of his transgression, death overcame him, and its grip still is on us today. In Eden, man encountered death. May the man who loves life, then, go to the desert.
0: I think Usher is happy in the desert because it's easier to find God in the desert. Because when you're outside, even at the Roman time, there are plenty of things, a lot of things to see, to eat, many people to speak with, and you are full of distractions. Instead, when you are on this small island with few peoples and with only one thing to do, which is searching God, or maybe searching for God is better, it's easier. You know, he was living on this island, and this island, it's not dry. It's full of flowers, of birds. And I thought it's also a reason. He can't speak about the island as a desert, like something terrible, because the island is so beautiful.

0: It was also in the desert that Moses kept his flock. In the desert, he saw God in a bush that was burning, and yet the bush was not consumed. Here, the Lord told Moses to remove his sandals, for the place on which you are standing is holy ground. Then we see the people of God set free from Egypt. When they are brought up out of Egypt, what becomes of them? God sets them on their path and leads them into the desert. In the desert, he gives his people a pillar of clouds to follow by day and a pillar of smoke to follow at night. Each morning, manna falls to the ground like snow. Thus, man eats the bread of angels. Scripture tells us, sufficient to the day is that day's troubles. In God's providence, manna comes one day at a time. It is the law of not worrying about tomorrow that is observed. In the desert, everything that nature has not supplied, God in his munificence supplies. Why did it take the children of Israel 40 years to reach the promised land? Why did they stay 40 years in the desert? Why this length of time before taking possession of the land of milk and honey? It is said that the path to one's true home begins in the desert. He who desires to see the goodness of the Lord in the land of the living must first dwell in alien territory. He must first experience being a stranger in a strange land to become a true citizen of heaven. Elijah was the greatest of all those who dwelt in the desert. At Elijah's command, the gates of the skies were closed to rain and opened to consuming fires. Elijah received his daily food from a raven. He triumphed over death. The Jordan River opened so that he might cross, and he was taken up to heaven in a chariot of fire. Then came John the Baptist. Among those born of women, there has arisen no one greater than John. It was in the desert that he lived and prophesied. John preached a message of repentance and spoke of the kingdom of heaven. John first announced all those things, and he spoke of heaven in a place where his listeners were the most open to hearing it, in the desert.
1: In Buddhism, you're seeking silence like an absolute. You have to empty your mind.

mind of everything. And I think for us Catholics, silence is not that. It's only the possibility of hearing the word of God. You're only hearing to the noise of the nature, the wind, the birds, the sea, and which are peaceful noise and nearly like a music. Or you hear to the voice, he wrote that, you hear to the voice of the brothers singing the psalms in the church, like angels, he says that. Maybe it's not always true, but sometimes it's true. And which means that for him, silence is not an emptiness. The silence is the possibility to listen to peaceful noise and to the words of the Bible.

0: And now the Lord himself, having just been baptized, is driven by the Spirit into the wilderness. In the desert, he is taught by the Holy Spirit and given inspiration in secret. The desert itself becomes a metaphor for the Holy Spirit. If our Lord, the sinless one, finds God in the desert, how much more do we sinful men need to go to the desert?
1: In a part of this letter, Usher says that the inhabitants of the island are happy because they act like in the paradise. In the paradise, in the evening, God was coming to speak with Adam, and so it's the same in the desert. In the quietness of the evenings, God speaks to you, or maybe you can listen to God more easily than outside of the island.
0: It is also in the desert, far from the noise of the crowds, that our Lord receives his ministry of divine power. It is in the desert that he resists the temptations of the ancient foe. It is in the desert that, as the new Adam, he is victorious over the evil one who vanquished the first Adam. O glorious desert! The demon may have been victorious in paradise, but he was conquered in the desert. And what shall we say about Jean and Michael and so many others? Their lives may have been lived in the desert, but their spirits were actually already alive in heaven. These men were as close to the Lord as humans can be. Their spirits soared to the heights and approached the celestial mysteries. Their souls were exalted by secret revelations and by breathtaking miracles. They were raised up so high that only their bodies remained on the earth. In their spirits, they already had laid hold of heaven. The men of the desert may live on the earth, but truly they are no longer of this world. This is why the Apostle Paul says that the world is not worthy of them. The men of the desert are detached from the affairs of men. They have withdrawn in tranquility and quietness.

training on the tracks of stadiums and fields? Where is Easter more piously observed than in the hermit's domain, the desert? Lived here, above all, is the virtue of abstinence. Abstinence, which is like a desert of the heart. In the desert, Moses fasted for 40 days, as did our Lord himself. It is hard to imagine fasting so long in any other place. I think that God has given to the desert the strength necessary for enduring a long fast. The heart of the man who lives in the desert seeks the heights through the depths. His heart reaches the heights through humility. His heart spurns earthly things, forgetting them in turning to heavenly things. He lays aside wealth and seeks to be poor in order to be rich, day and night. Waking and sleeping, he wages war in order to embrace the source of endless life.

0: The more this man looks inward, the more his glory shines out. I believe that God ordains that a dweller in solitude, hidden to the world of vanities, will shine as a light to those who seek a nobler model. In the desert, Christ watches over man. There, Christ does battle for man. The chosen people of God may have had to face the immensity of the desert, but this vastness also shielded them from their foes.
1: I think the idea of the island like a desert, you know, a small island is a closed place. And when you are on the island, you can't go outside very easily because you need a boat. And no one can come from outside easily because you need a boat too. And he has the idea of the desert like a fortress. So it's not easy to enter, so the devil is not able to enter. And in a part of this letter, he says that the devil is around the island searching a way to enter, but he's not able to. And that's why the desert is a paradise.
0: It is also in the desert that the beloved rests in the heat of the day. The desert's dweller, wounded by love, contemplates the beloved and cries out, "I have found him whom my soul loves. I held him and would not let him go." O desert land, the farmers you demand are those who till the soil of their hearts. Your sterile ground provides no growth for vices. You nourish only virtues. He who dwells in the desert delights in the Lord with all his heart. To possess the desert is to possess God. He who gives himself over to the wastelands of the desert becomes a living temple of God.
1: Part of the spiritual work is, I would say, is to clean his mind. And part of the work of man on earth is to clean the earth. Because of the sins, earth is full of weeds, and man has to clean it. And the island is a paradise because it has been cleaned by man. When the first monk arrived on the island, the first monk was Onoha, in the life of

on Ora, it's written that this island was a terrible place. And let's say that by the works of the monks, in a very short time, 10 years, the island became a paradise because it was a cultivated place. In the Roman time, the beauty of the nature was a beauty of a cultivated nature with fields and grapes and fruits and flowers and so on. So, like it's written in the Bible, in the first chapters of the Genesis, the nature is good because it's man has been working to make it good and beautiful. So the joy of the nature and the landscape of the island, it's a landscape made also by man. It's the fruit of the work of man.

0: The desert is home to those holy elders who have brought the church fathers of Egypt to the Gauls. All around them wafts the fragrant breeze of true life. To see their faces is to look upon their souls.
1: For a sheikh, there are two joys of the desert. The first one is the joy of the proximity of God, the joy of hearing God. And the other joy is the joy of the community, because Usher was not living alone on the island. He was living with his brothers, with his fellow monks. And the joy of spiritual love, spiritual friendship,

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They have grown in humility and in piety, strengthened in hope. They are peacefully silent in greetings and serene in countenance. Your return to their society, dear Hilaire, has brought both them and you the best prophet. 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You can now contemplate God in your heart, freed from this world's darkness as those freed from Egypt. You have passed through the waters that have engulfed your foes. Your inner man is fed with bread from heaven. You can already hear the divine voice that announces your throne in paradise. Because you withdrew with Jesus to the desert, you will one day enter the promised land. Farewell then, in Christ Jesus our Lord.

0: O God, be for us our companion on the walk, our guide at the crossroads, our home along the way.
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4: Family, a prayer that we pray together is a powerful prayer. So please pray together with me our EWTN family prayer. Today we pray for peace in the world. Lord Jesus Christ, Prince of Peace, we need you. The world is filled with strife and violence, and this fills us with fear. You told your disciples that peace was your gift to them. Give us your peace to bring us calm in the midst of the storm. Instill your gift of peace into the hearts of all men, that they may seek reconciliation and understanding. Quiet the sounds of war and hatred, and raise up a chorus of harmony and peace. Amen.
5: Behold the Lamb of God, who takes away the sins of the world. Take this, all of you, and eat of it, for this is my body, which will be given up for you. Take this, all of you, and drink from it, for this is the chalice of my blood. This

0: In the name of the Father, and of the Son, and of the Holy Spirit.
1: Amen.
0: The grace of our Lord Jesus Christ, and the love of God, and the communion of the Holy Spirit be with you all.
1: Amen.
0: Brethren, let us acknowledge our sins, and so prepare ourselves to celebrate the sacred mysteries. I confess to Almighty God, and to you, my brothers and sisters,

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Through my most grievous fault. Therefore, I ask the Blessed Mary, ever Virgin, all the angels and saints, and you, my brothers and sisters, to pray for me to the Lord our God. May Almighty God have mercy on us, forgive us our sins, and bring us to everlasting life.

0: Let us pray. O God, protector of those who hope in you, without whom nothing is firm foundation, nothing is holy, bestow in abundance your mercy upon us and grant that with you as our ruler and guide, we may use the good things that pass in such a way as to hold fast, even now, to those that ever endure. Through our Lord Jesus Christ, your Son, who lives and reigns with you in the unity of the Holy Spirit, God forever and ever.
1: Amen.
2: A reading from the prophet Jeremiah. The Lord said to me, go buy yourself a linen loincloth. Wear it on your loins, but do not put it in water. I bought the loincloth as the Lord commanded and put it on. A second time, the word of the Lord came to me thus, take the loincloth which you bought and are wearing and go now to the Parath. There hide it in a cleft of the rock. Obedient to the Lord's command, I went to the Parath and buried the loincloth. After a long interval, the Lord said to me, go now to Parath and fetch the loincloth, which I told you to hide there. Again I went to the Parath, sought out and took the loincloth from the place where I had hid it. But it was rotted, good for nothing. Then the message came to me from the Lord. Thus says the Lord, so also I will allow the pride of Judah to rot, the great pride of Jerusalem. This wicked people who refuse to obey my words, who walk in stubbornness of hearts, and follow strange gods to serve and adore them, shall be like this loincloth, which is good for nothing. For as close as a loincloth clings to a man's loins, so had I made the whole house of Israel and the whole house of Judah cling to me, says the Lord, to be my people, my renown, my praise, my beauty. But they did not listen. The word of the Lord.
1: Thanks.

0: You have forgotten God, who gave you birth.
1: You have forgotten God, who gave you birth.
0: You were unmindful of the rock that begot you. You forgot the God who gave you birth. When the Lord saw this, he was filled with loathing and anger toward his sons and his daughters.
1: You have forgotten God, who gave you birth.
0: I will hide my face from them, he said, and see what they will then become of. What a fickle race they are, sons with no loyalty in them.
1: You have forgotten God, who gave you birth.
0: Since they have provoked me with their no God and angered me with their vain idols, I will provoke them with a no people. With a foolish nation, I will anger them.

Jesus proposed a parable to the crowds. The kingdom of heaven is like a mustard seed that a person took and sowed in a field. It is the smallest of all the seeds, yet when full grown, it is the largest of plants. It becomes a large bush, and the birds of the air of the sky come and dwell in its branches. He spoke to them another parable. The kingdom of heaven is like yeast that a woman took and mixed with 3 measures of wheat flour until the whole batch was leavened. All these things Jesus spoke to the crowds in parables. He spoke to them only in parables to fulfill what had been said through the prophet, "I will open my mouth in parables. I will announce what has lain hidden from the foundation of the world."

Today, we continue the cycle in Matthew about the teaching of the parables and how he's teaching us about the kingdom of God. That's at the heart of the parables. And I thought I'd read something here from 1 Corinthians 15 to help us understand what the kingdom of God is. And it says, 1 Corinthians 15, "For as by a man came death, by a man has come also the resurrection of the dead. For as in Adam all die, so also in Christ shall all be made alive." So Adam, original sin, brought suffering and death. The Word became flesh, took on human nature. He's the second Adam, new Adam. He brings us life. But each in his own order, Christ, the first fruits, then at his coming, those who belong to Christ. This coming at the end of time. And it says, "Then comes the end when he delivers the kingdom of God the Father after destroying every rule and every authority and power. For he must reign until he has put all enemies under his feet. And the last enemy to be destroyed is death." And the line I think is helpful, he says, "I think the end when he delivers the kingdom to God the Father. He comes again in glory. He comes first in humility, littleness, poverty, rejection, crucified, but he rises again, ascends to the Father. He's coming back in glory with his angels to gather the elect, the chosen ones, we could say, those who repented and believed, those who kept the commandments, professed Jesus Christ. We have the resurrection of our bodies there at his second coming, and the world's transformed, and he delivers this kingdom to his Father." That's the big picture. And that's a powerful picture. It speaks of the power of God, his might, that he hasn't left us in sin and death. So the purpose of his coming, he says in Luke's Gospel, chapter 4, "I must preach the good news of the kingdom of God to the other cities also, for I was sent for this purpose." He's on this mission that he's proclaiming the kingdom of God. Mark's Gospel, chapter 1, he says, "The time is fulfilled and the kingdom of God is at hand. Repent and believe in the gospel." It's at hand, it's truly begun, but the fullness is yet to come at his second coming, when the world's transformed in glory, presented, delivered to the Heavenly Father. So the Catechism and Vatican Council II documents teach that to carry out the will of the Father, Christ inaugurated the kingdom of heaven on earth. You know, that beginning on earth, in a sense we could say he brought heaven to earth. We can now experience, taste, you know, in a way that's imperfect still, but we can taste heaven. We know what it's like to belong to Christ. We know what it is to have a relationship, to know him, to receive grace, to be transformed. And the Father's will is to raise up men to share in his divine life. We share in that life now and the fullness hereafter. He does this by gathering men around his Son, Jesus Christ. The gathering is the church on earth, the seed and beginning of that kingdom. Lumen Gentium, the document on the church, Vatican II, would say explicitly that the church exists to serve the kingdom. She is its seed because the life of the kingdom has already begun within her. Its sign because she is meant to make God's reconciling reign visible. It's in the nature of a sacrament. There's this outward sign of this transformation we see in the lives of the saints. The proclamation of the word that happens in the church, right? These are, and the gift of the Holy Spirit, you know, through the sacraments, these are all signs of the coming of the kingdom. So seed, sign, and instrument, because Christ acts through her proclamation, sacraments, charity, and missionary witness. But Jesus is at the heart of the kingdom. He is the fullness of the kingdom in person. And in the Paschal mystery, his suffering, death, resurrection, he accomplishes the coming of his kingdom.
they would nail that above his head, that this is Jesus of Nazareth, the King of the Jews. He has established a kingdom. He accomplishes the coming of his kingdom on Calvary and the resurrection. John 12, when I am lifted up from the earth, I will draw all men to myself. That this gathering is the kingdom, the church in seed form. That Jesus invites us to enter the kingdom in the form of parables. That's what we've been going through in Matthew's gospel. And these parables, they teach us that we must give all to enter the kingdom. It demands a radical choice. We can't understand it from just the outside. We must give all to enter the kingdom. Those were the readings yesterday on Sunday. We heard about the pearl of great price, the treasure in the field. The person goes and sells all that he has to buy that field. He sells all that he has with joy because this is nothing compared to the wealth, the greatness of the kingdom of heaven. He gives all because Jesus, his kingdom, is the one thing necessary in life. It is the better part that Mary had chosen there at the feet of Jesus. Jesus is asking us to make this decision. In the Sermon on the Mount, he tells us, after teaching about to trust in God's providence, he says, seek first his kingdom and his righteousness, and all these things shall be yours as well. Everything else, this comes first. So the kingdom, Jesus, is the highest good in our life to which all the other goods are ordered to and serve. Right? He is first. So Jesus' words and kingdom is present in the world and as at the heart of the parables, as I mentioned. The word parable means comparison, literally. We could look at it as an analogy, a similarity that also includes a difference. And it's striking when we hear like analogies, when they're used in life, I might be facing an impossible task. We use that expression, it's like finding a needle in a haystack, right? It kind of makes it real what we're up against, right? You might be facing a difficult, unknown situation. We use that phrase like a fish out of water. We didn't know what to do. We're kind of floundering around. So there's a similarity that includes a difference, and it has a way of striking us that we see a connection, a newness, like the incarnation itself, right? That's radically new. God's become man. Aristotle in his teaching, as John Paul mentioned, quoted Aristotle yesterday in describing parables. I went and looked up some stuff too. It's fascinating. And he would say that it makes an unfamiliar truth suddenly intelligible by revealing a familiar relationship with it. It produces immediate understanding. It helps us to, we can seize on the idea promptly. It makes a new idea vivid, appearing active and alive. I think that's a key word. It makes it seem active and alive, that the kingdom of God is at hand. It's here. It's begun. It gives a clarity and liveliness to speech. So as I mentioned, that kingdom's present in his works, in his words, the giving of the Holy Spirit, the kingdom is among us when that happens. It gives us pleasure, right? We hear a good analogy that gives us insight. We delight, right, when we're learning things. And it uses this great economy of expression that can strike the heart. That is an invitation. It's exciting to hear that. I can get that. I get what he's saying. It persuades us through insight rather than mere assertion. It's not this big, long, abstract explanation, homily, we could say. But it strikes us immediate. It enters the heart, and it helps us to see the value of the truth proclaimed, the pearl of great price, the treasure in the field, the selling of everything that we have. That's language of the heart when we start talking about values. And when Jesus does that, when a person uses
like an analogy or something, it can pass, bypass our defenses, our prejudices against it. Say, okay, I get that. The heart is the center of the person. Dietrich von Hildebrand would say that's the more real self. The heart is the more real self of the person, more real than his intellect and will. That's where we make that radical choice for God or not. We can say God forgives sinners. It's another thing to hear the parable of the prodigal son. That makes it real, right? We can relate to that. A loving father, or at least a hope for to have a loving father, that the father runs to the son. That strikes the heart about God's mercy. That makes it real. To speak of sin as slavery, grace as living water, the kingdom as a pearl, Christ as the bridegroom, that the church is bride, we're called to have a relationship with him, we're called to have union with him. That's a deep level of understanding of the kingdom. The soul as a garden that God cultivates and tills and brings forth fruits from it. It gives his teachings a fitting image. We could say it even gives it a face. So today, he speaks of a mustard seed. It's small, yet has this big effect. Maybe it's small compared to the other seeds of a garden, but it has this large bush, right, that the birds can nest in and things. It has a small beginning, but the kingdom has a small beginning. It's overlooked by the great, you know, governments and nationalities of the world, but it ends up in this universal global gathering, right, over a billion Catholics today. So in using a seed and a mustard seed image, it's the seed conveys to us that it has its own inner power of growth.

The farmer plants it and can go to sleep, right? It grows overnight. I mean, not literally, but it grows without him doing anything directly to the seed. Now, yes, he's called to cultivate the soil, maybe to water it in some way, to irrigate it. And those are images of what we do for the kingdom, to evangelize, to pray for its spread, thy kingdom come, we say, to suffer at times, to serve, you know, in God's vineyard. These are ways to cultivate that growth, but it grows by a power its own. And at times it seems absent, fragile, and ineffective. But make no mistake, there's no real competition here between good and evil. The definitive victory has been won. Jesus has died on Calvary. He's crushed the head of the serpent, the place of the skull. He's defeated evil. He's defeated death by his resurrection. It's already won. So it's not two equal powers. Don't mistake the fragility for that. You know, we're headed towards this ultimate victory. But yet, that kingdom stresses a patience. I mean, it enters patiently rather than violently, inwardly rather than this big show, right? Jesus is born in a stable amongst the animals, hidden, missed by the great personages of this world. It grows gradually rather than instantaneously. And it grows through freedom rather than coercion. That's at the heart of the church's teaching on religious liberty, that we must be given freedom to believe. We can't force a person to believe. It's not faith then if it's forced. So that's what we see in the parables, this fragility, this gentle growth. And there in the parables too, we see the paschal mystery. We see the cross. He shares in this seeming fragility. He's rejected. He's powerless. He's crucified. And he's even buried in the earth, right? He goes into the tomb, descends into hell. And yet the resurrection, ascension, the gift of the Holy Spirit, worldwide evangelization happens because of that, his work. This image of leaven teaches us that we don't dominate, we don't subject society, we don't force people to believe. The church has lived through a history of persecution, of rejection. It battles the world, the flesh, and the devil, greater than us on a personal level, but not greater than Jesus. We see a cultural decline around us. We experience purification and martyrdom. That's a littleness. That is a fragility, seemingly. So Christians are placed in the world like leaven in the dough to transform it from within, to bring forgiveness in a harsh world, to bring love as motivation instead of just profit or greed or self-centeredness, to live this quiet fidelity that brings fruitfulness. It's a quiet penetration that goes to the deepest part of man. Christians are in that realm. I think of the priesthood. You know, we hear confessions. We go to this inner sanctuary. People share their very innermost parts. And the gospel speaks into that. That's what Christians are about in this quiet way. That's that leaven to build that civilization of love. And we see a history of that with Christianity. The university system, the hospital system, this outreach to the poor, to the weak. That's happened throughout our history. May we be faithful to Jesus' teachings today to recognize his great work in us through faith.

0: Let us stand. We offer our petitions to the Lord, who looks down on us and knows all our needs, for he gives peace to those who trust in him.
1: That the church may reflect the creative power, wisdom, and love of Father, Son, and Holy Spirit as she proclaims the good news of salvation to the ends of the earth. We pray to the Lord. That our Holy Father lead the people of God in the ways of holiness and virtue. We pray to the Lord. For the Franciscan missionaries of the Eternal Word, that their lives may be founded on the Holy Eucharist. We pray to the Lord. For those who have died without time to prepare, that the Lord will embrace them in love. We pray to the Lord.
0: Lord God, open our hearts to your grace. Let it go before us and be with us, that we may always be intent upon doing your will. We make our prayer through Christ our Lord.
2: Amen.

0: Pray, brethren, that my sacrifice and yours may be acceptable to God, the Almighty Father. Accept, O Lord, we pray, the offerings which we bring from the abundance of your gifts, that through the powerful working of your grace, these most sacred mysteries may sanctify our present way of life and lead us to eternal gladness through Christ our Lord.
1: Amen.

It is truly right and just, our duty and our salvation, always and everywhere to give you thanks. Lord, Holy Father, Almighty and Eternal God, through Christ our Lord, in him you have been pleased to renew all things, giving us all a share in his fullness. For though he was in the form of God, he emptied himself and by the blood of his cross brought peace to all creation. Therefore he has been exalted above all things, and to all who obey him has become the source of eternal salvation. And so with angels and archangels, with thrones,

You are indeed holy, O Lord, the fount of all holiness. Make holy, therefore, these gifts, we pray, by sending down your Spirit upon them like the dewfall, so that they may become for us the body and blood of our Lord Jesus Christ. At the time he was betrayed and entered willingly into his passion, he took bread and, giving thanks, broke it and gave it to his disciples, saying, "Take this, all of you, and eat of it, for this is my body, which will be given up for you."

In a similar way, when supper was ended, he took the chalice, and once more giving thanks, he gave it to his disciples, saying, "Take this, all of you, and drink from it, for this is the chalice of my blood, the blood of the new and eternal covenant, which will be poured out for you and for many for the forgiveness of sins. Do this in memory of me."

Therefore, as we celebrate the memorial of his death and resurrection, we offer you, Lord, the bread of life and the chalice of salvation, giving thanks that you have held us worthy to be in your presence and minister to you. Humbly we pray that, partaking of the body and blood of Christ, we may be gathered into one by the Holy Spirit. Remember, Lord, your church spread throughout the world, and bring her to the fullness of charity, together with Leo, our Pope, and Stephen, our Bishop, and all the clergy. Remember also our brothers and sisters who have fallen asleep in the hope of the resurrection, and all who have died in your mercy. Welcome them in the light of your face. Have mercy on us all, we pray, that with the Blessed Virgin Mary, Mother of God, with Blessed Joseph, her spouse, with the blessed apostles and all the saints who have pleased you throughout the ages, we may merit to be co-heirs to eternal life, and may praise and glorify you through your Son, Jesus Christ. Per ipsum et cum ipso et in ipso, est tibi Deo Patri omnipotenti, en unitate Spiritu Sancti, omnis honor et gloria,

0: Bless the Lord, O my soul, and never forget all his benefits.
1: For those who cannot now receive Jesus in the Blessed Sacrament, we offer the following prayer. O Jesus, I turn toward the Holy Tabernacle, where you live hidden for love of me. I love you, O my God. I cannot now receive you in Holy Communion. Come, nevertheless, and visit me with your grace. 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Lord, I am not worthy that thou shouldst enter under my roof, but only say the word, and my soul shall be healed. Amen.

0: Let us pray. 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Grant, we pray, that this gift, which he himself gave us with love beyond all telling, may profit us for salvation through Christ our Lord.
1: Amen.

0: Saint Michael,
1: the Archangel, defend us in battle. Be our protection against the wickedness and snares of the devil. May God rebuke him, we humbly pray. And do thou, Prince of the heavenly hosts, by the power of God, cast into hell Satan and all the evil spirits who prowl about the world, seeking the ruin of souls. Amen.

Prayer for vocations. God our Father, who wills that all men be saved and come to the knowledge of your truth, we beg you to send laborers into your harvest and grant them grace to speak your word with all boldness, so that your word may spread and be glorified, and all nations may know you, the only God, and him whom you have sent, Jesus Christ, your Son, our Lord. Amen. Our Lady, Queen of the Americas, Mary, Mother of the Franciscan Missionaries of the Eternal Word, pray for us.

0: probably in my late 20s. I mean, honestly, when I first saw, at least I thought I did, a deacon, and wondering, you know, who is this guy and what is he doing and why has he got different vestments on? I had this, a lot of curiosity around the diaconate by virtue of actually coming into contact with a deacon. So from that moment, I think it was a series of steps that, you know, through curiosity, you know, grace began to build on that, and God began to open that aperture of inquiry into the diaconate. And I got an email from my wife saying, hey, this deacon thing, there's an information day at the diocese, do you want to go? And that just kicked off a series of steps of a lot of synchronicity that led me finally to the day of my ordination.
1: For more information on the priesthood or religious life, log on to ewtn.com/religious life.
2: In the middle of the 18th century, as the English colonies along the eastern seaboard moved toward revolution, another story was unfolding across the continent. In what is now California, the Catholic faith was taking root, carried by Spanish missionaries. The mission system began in 1769 with the founding of the Franciscan Mission at San Diego, the first stop along El Camino Real, the Royal Road, a chain of missions stretching from San Diego all the way to San Francisco. These missionaries were often among the best educated priests in Spain. They gave years of their lives to this work, traveling vast distances, enduring hardship, and in some cases, giving their lives as martyrs. At the center of this story stands a single figure, the Franciscan friar, Saint Junipero Serra. Despite a severe and chronic injury to his leg that made every step painful, Serra traveled thousands of miles on foot. He personally founded 9 of the California missions. He cared for and defended thousands of indigenous people, and he guided the mission system until his death in 1784. Canonized by Pope Francis in 2015, Serra remains a foundational figure in the history of California, even as his legacy continues to be debated. Yet, his own words capture his mission and his spirit. Siempre adelante, always forward.
3: On this day, more than 6,000 Catholic schools will open their doors to teach the truth of Jesus Christ. The mission is simple: to teach what is good, beautiful, honorable, and true. For as Jesus himself said, you will know the truth, and the truth will set you free. Be strong, be bold, be Catholic.
4: The deeply Catholic spirit of Brideshead Revisited was encapsulated by its author, Evelyn Waugh. The novel's theme was, he wrote, the operation of divine grace on a group of diverse but closely connected characters. He added that such a theme was perhaps presumptuously large, but I make no apology for it. The very title of the novel offers a clue to its supernatural identity. Brideshead, the name of a stately manor house, the home of an aristocratic and dysfunctional Catholic family, is clearly symbolic. The bride's head being the bridegroom, a signifier for Christ himself. Brideshead Revisited is therefore Christ Revisited. The paradox at the novel's providential heart is that happiness depends on the acceptance of suffering. It is only in such acceptance that health, healing, and suffering can be united in a triune synthesis known as holiness. It is this wisdom that Waugh weaves with the invisible thread of grace which he evokes. It is this wisdom that answers the riddle of happiness that Brideshead Revisited sets out to answer.
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0: In the name of the Father, and of the Son, and of the Holy Spirit.
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0: I would like to welcome all of you to this Holy Rosary, which is going to be broadcast on the internet and on EWTN. Wherever you are, whether in Lourdes or far abroad, let us join together in prayer. Since the apparitions of the Virgin Mary to Saint Bernadette in this very same place, millions, including many saints and popes, have come to pray and ask for God's mercy. Let us join together in praying the joyful mysteries of the Holy Rosary and ask the Virgin Mary, Mother of Mercy, to comfort and cure us of our infirmities, both spiritual and corporal. The prayer requests we have received from you over the internet and social networks have been placed in a box, which is now going to be laid on the altar of the grotto. May the Virgin Mary give courage and hope to those in trouble. I believe in God, the Father Almighty, creator of heaven and earth, and in Jesus Christ, his only Son, our Lord, who was conceived by the Holy Spirit, born of the Virgin Mary, suffered under Pontius Pilate, was crucified, died, and was buried. He descended into hell. On the third day he rose again from the dead. He ascended into heaven, and is seated at the right hand of God the Father Almighty. From there he will come to judge the living and the dead. I believe in the Holy Spirit, the Holy Catholic Church, the communion of saints, the forgiveness of sins, the resurrection of the body, and life everlasting. Amen. Let us pray for our Holy Father, Pope Leo, and his intentions, and in a very special way, for his coming apostolic visit to France. Our Father, who art in heaven, hallowed be thy name. Thy kingdom come, thy will be done on earth as it is in heaven.
1: Give us this day our daily bread, and forgive us our trespasses, as we forgive those who trespass against us. And lead us not into temptation, but deliver us from evil. Amen.
0: Hail Mary, full of grace, the Lord is with thee. Blessed art thou among women, and blessed is the fruit of thy womb, Jesus.
1: Holy Mary, Mother of God, pray for us sinners, now and at the hour of our death. Amen.
0: Hail Mary, full of grace, the Lord is with thee. Blessed art thou among women, and blessed is the fruit of thy womb, Jesus.
1: Holy Mary, Mother of God, pray for us sinners, now and at the hour of our death. Amen.
0: Hail Mary, full of grace, the Lord is with thee. Blessed art thou among women, and blessed is the fruit of thy womb, Jesus.
1: Holy Mary, Mother of God, pray for us sinners, now and at the hour of our death. Amen.
0: Glory be to the Father, and to the Son, and to the Holy Spirit.
1: As it was in the beginning, is now, and ever shall be, world without end. Amen.
2: The first joyful mystery, the Annunciation of the Angel to Mary. From the Gospel according to Saint Luke. In the sixth month, the angel Gabriel was sent from God to a town of Galilee called Nazareth, to a virgin betrothed to a man named Joseph of the house of David. And the virgin's name was Mary. And coming to her, he said, "Hail, favored one, the Lord is with you. O Lord, we offer you this mystery in praise of the Annunciation, and we ask you, through the intercession of your Holy Mother, the grace of faith."
3: Our Father, who art in heaven, hallowed be thy name. Thy kingdom come, thy will be done, on earth as it is in heaven.
1: Give us this day our daily bread, and forgive us our trespasses, as we forgive those who trespass against us. And lead us not into temptation, but deliver us from evil. Amen.
3: Hail Mary, full of grace, the Lord is with thee. Blessed art thou among women, and blessed is the fruit of thy womb, Jesus.
1: Holy Mary, Mother of God, pray for us sinners, now and at the hour of our death. Amen.
3: Hail Mary, full of grace, the Lord is with thee. Blessed art thou among women, and blessed is the fruit of thy womb, Jesus.
1: Holy Mary, Mother of God, pray for us sinners, now and at the hour of our death. Amen.
3: Hail Mary, full of grace, the Lord is with thee. Blessed art thou among women, and blessed is the fruit of thy womb, Jesus.
1: Holy Mary, Mother of God, pray for us sinners, now and at the hour of our death. Amen.
3: Hail Mary, full of grace, the Lord is with thee. Blessed art thou among women, and blessed is the fruit of thy womb, Jesus.
1: Holy Mary, Mother of God, pray for us sinners, now and at the hour of our death. Amen.
3: Hail Mary, full of grace, the Lord is with thee. Blessed art thou among women, and blessed is the fruit of thy womb, Jesus.
1: Holy Mary, Mother of God, pray for us sinners, now and at the hour of our death. Amen.
3: Hail Mary, full of grace, the Lord is with thee. Blessed art thou among women, and blessed is the fruit of thy womb, Jesus.
1: Holy Mary, Mother of God, pray for us sinners, now and at the hour of our death. Amen.
3: Hail Mary, full of grace, the Lord is with thee. Blessed art thou among women, and blessed is the fruit of thy womb, Jesus.
1: Holy Mary, Mother of God, pray for us sinners, now and at the hour of our death. Amen.
3: Hail Mary, full of grace, the Lord is with thee. Blessed art thou among women, and blessed is the fruit of thy womb, Jesus.
1: Holy Mary, Mother of God, pray for us sinners, now and at the hour of our death. Amen.
3: Hail Mary, full of grace, the Lord is with thee. Blessed art thou among women, and blessed is the fruit of thy womb, Jesus.
1: Holy Mary, Mother of God, pray for us sinners, now and at the hour of our death. Amen.
3: Hail Mary, full of grace, the Lord is with thee. Blessed art thou among women, and blessed is the fruit of thy womb, Jesus.
1: Holy Mary, Mother of God, pray for us sinners, now and at the hour of our death. Amen.
3: Hail Mary, full of grace, the Lord is with thee. Blessed art thou among women, and blessed is the fruit of thy womb, Jesus.
1: Holy Mary, Mother of God, pray for us sinners, now and at the hour of our death. Amen.
3: Glory be to the Father, and to the Son, and to the Holy Spirit.
1: As it was in the beginning, is now, and ever shall be, world without end. Amen.
3: O Mary, conceived without sin,
1: pray for us who have recourse to thee.
2: The second joyful mystery, the visitation of Mary to Elizabeth. From the Gospel according to St. Luke. When Elizabeth heard Mary's greeting, the infant leaped in her womb, and Elizabeth, filled with the Holy Spirit, cried out in a loud voice and said, "Most blessed are you among women, and blessed is the fruit of your womb. O Lord, we offer you this mystery in praise of the

0: visitation of your mother Mary to Elizabeth, and we ask you, through the intercession of your holy mother, the grace of hope.
1: Our Father, who art in heaven, hallowed be thy name. Thy kingdom come, thy will be done, on earth as it is in heaven.
2: Give us this day our daily bread, and forgive us our trespasses, as we forgive those who trespass against us. And lead us not into temptation, but deliver us from evil. Amen.
1: Hail Mary, full of grace, the Lord is with thee. Blessed art thou among women, and blessed is the fruit of thy womb, Jesus.
2: Holy Mary, Mother of God, pray for us sinners, now and at the hour of our death. Amen.
1: Hail Mary, full of grace, the Lord is with thee. Blessed art thou among women, and blessed is the fruit of thy womb, Jesus.
2: Holy Mary, Mother of God, pray for us sinners, now and at the hour of our death. Amen.
1: Hail Mary, full of grace, the Lord is with thee. Blessed art thou among women, and blessed is the fruit of thy womb, Jesus.
2: Holy Mary, Mother of God, pray for us sinners, now and at the hour of our death. Amen.
1: Hail Mary, full of grace, the Lord is with thee. Blessed art thou among women, and blessed is the fruit of thy womb, Jesus.
2: Holy Mary, Mother of God, pray for us sinners, now and at the hour of our death. Amen.
1: Hail Mary, full of grace, the Lord is with thee. Blessed art thou among women, and blessed is the fruit of thy womb, Jesus.
2: Holy Mary, Mother of God, pray for us sinners, now and at the hour of our death. Amen.
1: Hail Mary, full of grace, the Lord is with thee. Blessed art thou among women, and blessed is the fruit of thy womb, Jesus.
2: Holy Mary, Mother of God, pray for us sinners, now and at the hour of our death. Amen.
1: Hail Mary, full of grace, the Lord is with thee. Blessed art thou among women, and blessed is the fruit of thy womb, Jesus.
2: Holy Mary, Mother of God, pray for us sinners, now and at the hour of our death. Amen.
1: Hail Mary, full of grace, the Lord is with thee. Blessed art thou among women, and blessed is the fruit of thy womb, Jesus.
2: Holy Mary, Mother of God, pray for us sinners, now and at the hour of our death. Amen.
1: Hail Mary, full of grace, the Lord is with thee. Blessed art thou among women, and blessed is the fruit of thy womb, Jesus.
2: Holy Mary, Mother of God, pray for us sinners, now and at the hour of our death. Amen.
1: Hail Mary, full of grace, the Lord is with thee. Blessed art thou among women, and blessed is the fruit of thy womb, Jesus.
2: Holy Mary, Mother of God, pray for us sinners, now and at the hour of our death. Amen.
1: Glory be to the Father, and to the Son, and to the Holy Spirit.
2: As it was in the beginning, is now, and ever shall be, world without end. Amen.
1: O Mary, conceived without sin,
2: pray for us who have recourse to thee.
0: The third joyful mystery, the Nativity of Jesus. From the Gospel according to St. Luke, while Joseph and Mary were in Bethlehem, the time came for her to have her child, and she gave birth to her firstborn son. She wrapped him in swaddling clothes and laid him in a manger, because there was no room for them in the inn. O Lord, we offer you this mystery in praise of your nativity, and we ask you, through the intercession of your Holy Mother, the grace of charity.
3: Our Father, who art in heaven, hallowed be thy name. Thy kingdom come, thy will be done, on earth as it is in heaven.
2: Give us this day our daily bread, and forgive us our trespasses, as we forgive those who trespass against us. And lead us not into temptation, but deliver us from evil. Amen.
3: Hail Mary, full of grace, the Lord is with thee. Blessed art thou among women, and blessed is the fruit of thy womb, Jesus.
2: Holy Mary, Mother of God, pray for us sinners, now and at the hour of our death. Amen.
3: Hail Mary, full of grace, the Lord is with thee. Blessed art thou among women, and blessed is the fruit of thy womb, Jesus.
2: Holy

0: Mother of God, pray for us sinners, now and in the hour of our death. Amen.
1: Hail Mary, full of grace, the Lord is with thee. Blessed art thou among women, and blessed is the fruit of thy womb, Jesus.
0: Holy Mary, Mother of God, pray for us sinners, now and at the hour of our death. Amen.
1: Hail Mary, full of grace, the Lord is with thee. Blessed art thou among women, and blessed is the fruit of thy womb, Jesus.
0: Holy Mary, Mother of God, pray for us sinners, now and at the hour of our death. Amen.
1: Hail Mary, full of grace, the Lord is with thee. Blessed art thou among women, and blessed is the fruit of thy womb, Jesus.
0: Holy Mary, Mother of God, pray for us sinners, now and at the hour of our death. Amen.
1: Hail Mary, full of grace, the Lord is with thee. Blessed art thou among women, and blessed is the fruit of thy womb, Jesus.
0: Holy Mary, Mother of God, pray for us sinners, now and at the hour of our death. Amen.
1: Hail Mary, full of grace, the Lord is with thee. Blessed art thou among women, and blessed is the fruit of thy womb, Jesus.
0: Holy Mary, Mother of God, pray for us sinners, now and at the hour of our death. Amen.
1: Hail Mary, full of grace, the Lord is with thee. Blessed art thou among women, and blessed is the fruit of thy womb, Jesus.
0: Holy Mary, Mother of God, pray for us sinners, now and at the hour of our death. Amen.
1: Hail Mary, full of grace, the Lord is with thee. Blessed art thou among women, and blessed is the fruit of thy womb, Jesus.
0: Holy Mary, Mother of God, pray for us sinners, now and at the hour of our death. Amen.
1: Hail Mary, full of grace, the Lord is with thee. Blessed art thou among women, and blessed is the fruit of thy womb, Jesus.
0: Holy Mary, Mother of God, pray for us sinners, now and at the hour of our death. Amen.
1: Glory be to the Father, and to the Son, and to the Holy Spirit.
0: As it was in the beginning, is now, and ever shall be, world without end. Amen.
1: O Mary, conceived without sin,
0: pray for us who have recourse to thee.
2: The fourth joyful mystery, the presentation of Jesus in the temple. From the Gospel according to St. Luke. When the parents brought in the child Jesus to do for him what was customary under the law, Simeon took him in his arms and praised God. O Lord, we offer you this mystery in praise of your presentation in the temple, and we ask you, through the intercession of your Holy Mother, the grace of a greater devotion to Mary.
3: Our Father, who art in heaven, hallowed be thy name. Thy kingdom come, thy will be done, on earth as it is in heaven.
0: Give us this day our daily bread, and forgive us our trespasses, as we forgive those who trespass against us. And lead us not into temptation, but deliver us from evil. Amen.
3: Hail Mary, full of grace, the Lord is with thee. Blessed art thou amongst women, and blessed is the fruit of thy womb, Jesus.
0: Holy Mary, Mother of God, pray for us sinners, now and at the hour of our death. Amen.
3: Hail Mary, full of grace, the Lord is with thee. Blessed art thou amongst women, and blessed is the fruit of thy womb, Jesus.
0: Holy Mary, Mother of God, pray for us sinners, now and at the hour of our death. Amen.
3: Hail Mary, full of grace, the Lord is with thee. Blessed art thou amongst women, and blessed is the fruit of thy womb, Jesus.
0: Holy Mary, Mother of God, pray for us sinners, now and at the hour of our death. Amen.
3: Hail Mary, full of grace, the Lord is with thee. Blessed art thou amongst women, and blessed is the fruit of thy womb, Jesus.
0: Holy Mary, Mother of God, pray for us sinners, now and at the hour of our death. Amen.
3: Hail Mary, full of grace, the Lord is with thee. Blessed art thou amongst women, and blessed is the fruit of thy womb, Jesus.

0: pray for us sinners, now and at the hour of our death. Amen.
1: Hail Mary, full of grace, the Lord is with thee. Blessed art thou amongst women, and blessed is the fruit of thy womb, Jesus.
0: Holy Mary, Mother of God, pray for us sinners, now and at the hour of our death. Amen.
1: Hail Mary, full of grace, the Lord is with thee. Blessed art thou amongst women, and blessed is the fruit of thy womb, Jesus.
0: Holy Mary, Mother of God, pray for us sinners, now and at the hour of our death. Amen.
1: Hail Mary, full of grace, the Lord is with thee. Blessed art thou amongst women, and blessed is the fruit of thy womb, Jesus.
0: Holy Mary, Mother of God, pray for us sinners, now and at the hour of our death. Amen.
1: Hail Mary, full of grace, the Lord is with thee. Blessed art thou amongst women, and blessed is the fruit of thy womb, Jesus.
0: Holy Mary, Mother of God, pray for us sinners, now and at the hour of our death. Amen.
1: Hail Mary, full of grace, the Lord is with thee. Blessed art thou amongst women, and blessed is the fruit of thy womb, Jesus.
0: Holy Mary, Mother of God, pray for us sinners, now and at the hour of our death. Amen.
1: Glory be to the Father, and to the Son, and to the Holy Spirit.
0: As it was in the beginning, is now, and ever shall be, world without end. Amen.
1: O Mary, conceived without sin,
0: pray for us who have recourse to thee.
2: The fifth joyful mystery, the finding of Jesus in the temple. From the Gospel according to St. Luke. After searching for 3 days, Mary and Joseph found Jesus in the temple, sitting in the midst of the teachers, listening to them and asking them questions. And all who heard him were astounded at his understanding and his answers. O Lord, we offer you this mystery in praise of the finding of the child Jesus in the temple. And we ask you, through the intercession of your Holy Mother, the grace of final perseverance.
3: Our Father, who art in heaven, hallowed be thy name. Thy kingdom come, thy will be done, on earth as it is in heaven.
0: Give us this day our daily bread, and forgive us our trespasses, as we forgive those who trespass against us. And lead us not into temptation, but deliver us from evil. Amen.
3: Hail Mary, full of grace, the Lord is with thee. Blessed art thou among women, and blessed is the fruit of thy womb, Jesus.
0: Holy Mary, Mother of God, pray for us sinners, now and at the hour of our death. Amen.
3: Hail Mary, full of grace, the Lord is with thee. Blessed art thou among women, and blessed is the fruit of thy womb, Jesus.
0: Holy Mary, Mother of God, pray for us sinners, now and at the hour of our death. Amen.
3: Hail Mary, full of grace, the Lord is with thee. Blessed art thou among women, and blessed is the fruit of thy womb, Jesus.
0: Holy Mary, Mother of God, pray for us sinners, now and at the hour of our death. Amen.
3: Hail Mary, full of grace, the Lord is with thee. Blessed art thou among women, and blessed is the fruit of thy womb, Jesus.
0: Holy Mary, Mother of God, pray for us sinners, now and at the hour of our death. Amen.
3: Hail Mary, full of grace, the Lord is with thee. Blessed art thou among women, and blessed is the fruit of thy womb, Jesus.
0: Holy Mary, Mother of God, pray for us sinners, now and at the hour of our death. Amen.
3: Hail Mary, full of grace, the Lord is with thee. Blessed art thou among women, and blessed is the fruit of thy womb, Jesus.
0: Holy Mary, Mother of God, pray for us sinners, now and at the hour of our death. Amen.
3: Hail Mary, full of grace, the Lord is with thee. Blessed art thou among women, and blessed is the fruit of thy womb, Jesus.
0: Holy Mary, Mother of God, pray for us sinners, now and at the hour of our death. Amen.
3: Hail Mary, full of grace, the Lord is with thee. Blessed art

0: thou among women, and blessed is the fruit of thy womb, Jesus.
1: Holy Mary, Mother of God, pray for us sinners, now and at the hour of our death. Amen.
0: Hail Mary, full of grace, the Lord is with thee. Blessed art thou among women, and blessed is the fruit of thy womb, Jesus.
1: Holy Mary, Mother of God, pray for us sinners, now and at the hour of our death. Amen.
0: Glory be to the Father, and to the Son, and to the Holy Spirit.
1: As it was in the beginning, is now, and ever shall be, world without end. Amen.
0: O Mary, conceived without sin,
1: pray for us who have recourse to thee.
2: Let us pray. Lord God, you chose the Blessed Virgin Mary, Queen of the humble and the poor, as Mother of the Saviour. Grant that by following her example, we may offer you the homage of heartfelt faith, and place in you alone our hope and salvation. We make our prayer through our Lord Jesus Christ, your Son, who lives and reigns with you in the unity of the Holy Spirit, God, for ever and ever.
1: Amen.
2: The Lord be with you.
1: And with your spirit.
2: May the blessing of Almighty God, the Father, and the Son, and the Holy Spirit come down on you and remain with you forever.
1: Amen.
2: Hail, Holy Queen, Mother of mercy. Hail our life, our sweetness, and our hope. To thee do we cry, poor banished children of Eve. To thee do we send up our sighs, mourning and weeping in this valley of tears. Turn then, most gracious Advocate, thine eyes of mercy towards us, and after this our exile, show unto us the blessed fruit of thy womb, Jesus. O clement, O loving, O sweet Virgin Mary, pray for us, O Holy Mother of God,
1: that we may be made worthy of the promises of Christ.
2: Our Lady of Lourdes,
1: pray for us.
2: Our Lady of Lourdes,
1: pray for us.
2: Our Lady of Lourdes,
1: pray for us.
2: Saint Bernadette,
1: pray for us.
2: In the name of the Father, and of the Son, and of the Holy Spirit.
1: Amen.
3: Welcome to Catholic Blitz. Father Tregilia, you're in the hot seat today. You ready?
4: Yes, I am.
3: Okay, here's your question. What is sola scriptura? You have 1 minute to answer. Go.
4: Sola scriptura is Latin for scripture alone. This was a phrase first come up by Martin Luther, who founded the Lutheran Church in the 16th century and started the Reformation. Basically, it's a belief that all you need is sacred scripture as the rule of authority. The Council of Trent saw me define that we believe that revelation comes to us through both sacred scripture and sacred tradition. So we're not sola scriptura, nor are we sola traditio. We're both sacred scripture and sacred tradition. And the source of both of these, obviously, is Almighty God himself. So just as God revealed himself in sacred scripture to the inspired authors, he entrusted that revealed word, the written word, to Holy Mother Church. And so the church is not in competition with the Bible, but the Bible was entrusted to the church, and the church makes sure that both sacred scripture and sacred tradition are intact.
3: You beat the clock. Great.
4: Thank you.
3: See you next time on Catholic Blitz.

0: Most sweet Saviour, humbly kneeling at thy feet, we renew the consecration of our family to thy divine heart. Be thou our King forever. In thee we have full and entire confidence. May thy Spirit penetrate our thoughts, our desires, our words and our works. 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Grant us to know thee better, to love thee more, to serve thee without faltering. From the ends of the earth, let this cry resound. May the triumphant heart of Jesus be everywhere loved, blessed, and glorified forever. Amen.
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2: Hi, everybody, and welcome to Fields and Faith, where we visit with former or current athletes or coaches. We talk about their glory days on the field, sort of a trip down memory lane for them and for us. And most importantly, we talk about the glory they give to God off the field, the role their Catholic faith plays in their lives today. I'm Bob Dolan. Today we talk with a man who played Major League Baseball for 16 years. He had over 1,700 hits, over 1,000 RBI. He was a four-time All-Star and a three-time World Series champion when he was the third baseman and the captain of the powerful and colorful Oakland A's. He also admits, though, that even though he's always been a man of faith, for a while he did allow his baseball career to be his false idol, his God. But now he has recommitted his life to Christ. He attends adoration on a regular basis, and he travels the country talking about the importance of making our faith life our number one priority. My guest today on Fields and Faith is Sal Bando.

0: Sal, first of all, thank you. I'm very, very grateful that you're on Fields of Faith with us. So thank you very much for your time.
1: My pleasure, Bob.
0: And your beautiful home. Beautiful. How come you stayed in Milwaukee? Because you could have gone. You could have gone anywhere.
1: Well, we raised three sons here. Started a business with John McLaughlin after my playing days. Became a general manager, so it just was a good fit. I'm from Cleveland, Ohio,
0: right,
1: which is the Midwest. So it felt comfortable here. The people were great, and we love it.
0: You still look good. I mean, other than the receding hairline and the gray hair, it looks like, who should I? It looks like you could still play. What do you do to keep in shape and keep active and healthy?
1: Well, I make sure I find some way of working out every day or every other day.
0: Yeah.
1: Then I play some golf. And so I try to stay physically active while I can. And I think, you know, I try to watch what I eat, even though that Italian food can get to me.
0: Tell me. How old, you're approaching 70? Where are you?
1: I'll be 70,
0: you'll be 70.
1: Next month.
0: Yeah, yeah. Yeah. What was post-baseball career for you? I know you did a couple of things. What did you do?
1: Well, right out of the chute, I did NBC's backup game of the week with Bob Costas. And then John McLaughlin and I started a business. So I was really, really busy with that. And then after a while, I became the general manager 10 years later.
0: Mm-hmm.
1: And I did that for 8 years. And that was really, and then back into business for a while. And now I'm just trying to enjoy life as much as I can.
0: So now you're officially retired?
1: Officially retired.
0: Okay, but you were successful after baseball, were you not?
1: Well, I did what I enjoyed.
0: Yeah.
1: And we did some good things. So from that standpoint, I think it was a success.
0: You mentioned GM. You were the GM for the Brewers for 8 years or so?
1: 8 years.
0: After the playing days. Did you enjoy that? Or I would imagine the transition from very good ball player to front office man is a tough one.
1: Well, I had an internship with being Harry Dalton's assistant for 10 years. So I got to see what it was like in the front office. And when Bud Selig asked me to become GM, you know, you always think you can make a difference. But then the economics of the game changed. And you had small markets and big markets. And we were trying to get a stadium. And we had to be careful on what we spent. And so that was difficult because as an athlete, you go out there and you give it your best. As a general manager, you give it your best, but you don't have the same resources or assets as someone else may have.
0: And it's kind of out of your hands. As a ball player, you control how your success,
1: right,
0: GM or anything else. It's a lot of it. It's out of your control.
1: Well, as a ball player, you worry about how you do. As a GM,
0: yeah,
1: I'm worrying about not only the 25 guys on the major league roster, all the guys in the minor leagues, and are they making the progress we need them to make. So, you know, it's a 24-hour, 7 days a week job.
0: Now, you grew up in the Cleveland area, is
1: Cleveland,
0: that right?
1: Suburb of Cleveland.
0: All right, so I'm assuming here, I'm taking a leap, but so you're probably a star in Little League. Did they have Little League in Cleveland?
1: Yes, they had a little.
0: And then I'm sure you're a star in the high school baseball team because all major league ball players are the star. And then you went to Arizona State.
1: Arizona State.
0: And I'm sure you did well there. When was it, though, that you first thought that you could be a big league ball player? I mean, when you're 15, we all dream that. But when did you first believe you could be?
1: I think, you know, baseball, I loved all the sports, football and basketball. And actually, I was going to college to play football until Arizona State came through with a baseball scholarship. But I think it was when I saw that I could play at the level at Arizona State, I said, you know, I might have a chance to be able to play professional baseball. And I got drafted the first year of the baseball draft in 1965 by the Kansas City A's. And their number one pick, they had the first pick in the draft. They took my teammate, Rick Monday, from Arizona State.
0: Sure, yeah.
1: And then somewhere down the line, I was taken. And we both made it to the big leagues. And I think Arizona State and seeing kids from California, Arizona, playing with them and recognizing I can compete with them gave me the feeling I can make it.
0: Was there an influence or two in your past that helped you get to the major leagues? Was it at Arizona State? Was it even before then?
1: Well, I think, first of all, my parents mm-hmm. were the biggest factor by allowing me the opportunity and providing me the opportunity to play. And then I think Coach Winkles at Arizona State had a big impact on me because he directed me the right way. He was a disciplinarian. He didn't allow any shenanigans going on. And so I think I learned to play the game from him.
0: So your first major league hit, and I know that all ball players remember their first hit, was with the Kansas City A's. You played there for 2 years with KC?
1: Well, off and on, I was there like 3.5 months.
0: Okay.
1: And then when they moved to Oakland in 1968, yeah, was really the start of my full career.
0: But your first hit was off who and when?
1: Off Clyde Wright.
0: Clyde Wright, I don't even remember.
1: A left-handed pitcher.
0: Lefty, all right.
1: The funny thing is my first hit off in the major league was off Clyde Wright. My first hit in AAA was off of Clyde Wright.
0: No! Yeah. Is he on your payroll? Or
1: yeah. So Clyde and I tease about that. But he's a good Southern boy from Tennessee, I think it was, and he played for the California Angels.
0: Was it a single?
1: Both were singles.
0: Both were singles. Yeah. All right, so your first hit, you're on first base. You're, 22 years old?
1: Right.
0: Now, you're probably trying not to act excited, but it's your first. So what's going on in your head? I mean, what are you doing? What are you thinking?
1: I don't remember that as much as I remember my first at bat.
0: Ah.
1: And my first at bat was in 1966 against Jim Lomborg,
0: sure,
1: who was the Cy Young winner that year for the Red Sox. They're playing in Kansas City. They're in a pennant race. And Rick Monday and I are in our first game together. And I said to him, Rick, whatever I do, I'm not striking out. And Rick struck out. And so I hit the first pitch thrown to me and flew out to right field.
0: That's right.
1: That was my first.
0: Beats walking back to the dugout.
1: Right.
0: Yeah. What about your first home run?
1: That was in Washington, D.C., I think, in 1968. It was right after the riots and everything with Martin Luther King being assassinated. So we opened up in Baltimore for one game, went to Washington, and I hit it off Phil Ortega.
0: Phil Ortega, sure.
1: Yeah.
0: So the old Senators, the Washington Senators.
1: Yes, Washington Senators.
0: And what was that like, jogging around the bases?
1: I mean, I didn't even know my feet hit the ground. I just felt myself floating around the bases.
0: And is that when you know, so at Arizona State, you're thinking, you know, maybe I got a shot. But when you actually get up to the major leagues and get the first single, get the first home run, then you think I belong here?
1: No, I think you have to play a full season to see what you can do and not do. Because guys go up and down.
0: Yeah.
1: You might start off hot, then the league adjusts to you, and you can't do anything. So you adjust to the league. So I think it was after that first full year in Oakland in 1968, I felt like I belonged in the major leagues.
0: So now you move to Oakland, the Oakland A's, and in the 70s, things start to happen. I mean, the 70s, the Oakland A's were perhaps the dominant team in baseball.
1: We were the dominant
0: team. Yeah, you won three World Series.
1: In a row.
0: Yeah.
1: And we had great players. It always takes players to win. Everyone had a desire, not everyone, but the nucleus of the team had a desire to win, and you need that, and you play as a team. And I look back, you know, I wish back then I would have appreciated more what was going on. You get more appreciation for things like that after you leave

0: and you say, gee, why didn't I enjoy that more?
1: Who are the core players?
0: I know well, some of them. Myself, Reggie Jackson, Reggie. Gene Tennis,
1: yep.
0: Joe Rudy, Catfish Hunter, Raleigh Fingers, Vita Blue.
1: Yeah.
0: So that was
1: That's
0: really the
1: core.
0: Nucleus of
1: And the
0: of,
1: manager?
0: Well, we had Dick Williams for two of the championships and Alvin Dark for the third one.
1: Who'd you beat the three times?
0: First year, we beat Cincinnati in seven games. Second year, we beat the New York Mets in seven. And the third year, we beat the Dodgers in five games.
1: And you did well in postseason, did you not? You were a good clutch hitter.
0: I did very well in the playoffs. And I think the World Series, it might be hard for people to understand this. Once you get to the World Series, you relax. It's the playoffs that are all the tension, because you lose there, you go home. You win there, you're in the World Series.
1: So Reggie was your teammate before he became the straw that stirred the drink.
0: Right.
1: Before he had a candy bar named after him.
0: Right.
1: Before the Yankee days, obviously. But was he a good teammate? Was he a good guy? Or
0: he was another Arizona State guy that we knew. We were friends in school. I was a couple of years ahead of him. But we were very close on the A's team. He's a good friend. I think sometimes people read him wrong. Sometimes he comes across wrong. But deep down, he's a good person.
1: So three World Series championships, and the captain of those Oakland A's teams was who?
0: Myself.
1: It was you.
0: Yeah.
1: That's quite an honor.
0: Very much so.
1: Isn't it?
0: Yes.
1: And I'm thinking, I don't know this, but I'm thinking being a captain back then meant a lot more than it does today. Today it might be more ceremonial.
0: Well,
1: hey,
0: that,
1: he's a good guy. But yeah. I think that was probably a responsibility back then.
0: It was, but I was honored because Hank Bauer was our manager. This was 1969. So it was kind of the start of my second year. We're maybe a couple months into it. And he calls me into his office and he said, I want to name you captain. I said, Skipper, you know, this is my second full year. He says, you don't want it? I said, no, I didn't say that. Mm-hmm. I said, but are you sure? He said, I think you'd be good at the position. You're doing a lot of things the captain does now. I accepted and been captain the whole time in Oakland and in Milwaukee.
1: Meaning what? You're doing some of the things that the captain
0: Well, as a third baseman, I would remind our pitchers how we're pitching guys. I would make sure we were positioned in the right way. I was vocal in the clubhouse, not to the point you got to win, you got to do this, because we're all sinners. I mean, you know, you don't get on someone for making an error because you make errors.
1: Sure.
0: You don't get on someone for striking out because you strike out. But we talk about being prepared, being focused, you know, sticking together. A guy has a bad game, you know, pat him on the back. It is when his fellow teammates does it, it means a lot. So it's things of that nature.
1: Anytime I'm lucky enough to talk to an old ball player, I love asking this question. Was there a pitcher, a good pitcher, who maybe even a Hall of Fame pitcher, but for whatever reason, you did well against him? I mean, we both know Bob Uecker, the Brewer. And,
0: yeah.
1: And you know, Bob Uecker makes fun of himself all the time, but
0: right.
1: He hit Sandy Koufax.
0: Yeah.
1: One of the great pitchers.
0: I wish I could, say there was a pitcher that I really did well against. I mean, I did well, but not that you own, but I can tell you pitchers that I couldn't get a hit off of.
1: Who?
0: Well, Sam McDowell was a left-hander.
1: Sam,
0: He was tough on me. I mean,
1: wow.
0: You know, every once in a while I'd bloop one in, but he was tough.
1: Yeah. Do you still watch ball today?
0: I enjoy watching on TV.
1: Okay.
0: Go to some games. It's easier to watch it on TV and be involved that way.
1: Yeah. What do you think of, let me just run a couple of the new things by you. What do you think? We've expanded the playoffs recently. We've added a wild card team, and they play one game to move on. Do you like that?
0: Well, I like it from a fan standpoint. I think it brings excitement. It gives you something. I mean, all of a sudden you get the 1st of September. If you're out of it, you know, it gets boring. But now you've got something to shoot for, so it's another chance to get the postseason. So I think from a fan standpoint, it's exciting.
1: What about using the All-Star game to determine home field for a World Series?
0: I don't think it matters to the players because, first of all, how many players are actually going to be in a World Series where they're in the All-Star game worrying about that?
1: Yeah.
0: I think that's more of an incentive for the fans to pay attention that it means something. But I can tell you as a player, you're just happy to get in the World Series. You don't care if you have home
1: field.
0: You
1: don't?
0: No.
1: You don't? So in July, they're not thinking, if I don't get this in the All-Star game, we're going to be on the road for the World Series.
0: I think what they want to do is stay away from what happens in football and basketball. It's just an offensive show, and there's no real energy into the game.
1: Yeah.
0: So I think that's what they're trying to do.
1: What about expanded instant replay, which we're going to see this year?
0: I think
1: like
0: that's great. I think you want to get it right. What's amazing, Tony La Russa, who's a good friend of mine, is on that committee, said the umpires want it. They don't want to make mistakes. So they want to get it right. So I think instant replay will really help.
1: Can you please, just one more baseball question, then we'll talk about our faith. Just sum up your career. You know, you've been out, 30 years as an active ball player.
0: Right.
1: When you look back and all the things you accomplished, you know, I know it's been a long time, but how does it still hit you? Sum it up for us.
0: Well, it was a part of my life. It was a phase that I was very fortunate to be involved in. God had given me the ability to play, but it was just a part of my life, and life moves on. Your family, your kids, your friends, that has meaning. That has meaning when I played, but it's over with. So I just move on. Never look back.
1: If only our faith life could come so naturally, and in the case of a professional athlete, come so easily, but it doesn't.
0: No.
1: Born and raised Catholic. Your big influences early were mom and dad, like
0: absolutely.
1: For most of us.
0: Yeah. Catechism and church on Sundays and no meat on Fridays.
1: Mm-hmm.
0: And
1: mm-hmm.
0: It was very important in our life. And
1: mm-hmm.
0: It became very important to me in my life.
1: The home parish, do you remember the home parish? The parish
0: St.
1: growing
0: Henry,
1: up?
0: St. Henry's
1: St. Henry's
0: Church. St. Henry's
1: just outside
0: Church.
1: Cleveland?
0: Yep.
1: Yeah.
0: That's where a lot of time was spent.
1: So, Sal, when you're a big league ball player, you're playing baseball on Saturdays and Sundays. How did you squeeze in church, or does that suffer?
0: Well, it does suffer. On the road, it was a little easier because you have to be at the ballpark later. So you're able to go to church, and usually you're staying downtown, and there's a church downtown. You go, you get on the bus, and you go to the ballpark.
1: You told me recently, now, all of our faith journeys are filled with challenges, obstacles. You told me recently, I never lost faith, but I let my baseball career become my God. And when the Lord made baseball humbling, I recommitted my life to Christ. Let's explain both sides of that. First of all, I never lost faith, but I let my baseball career become my God. What do you mean?
0: Well, what happens is I was raised that number one in your life is God, number two is your family, and number three is your occupation. And I believe that in my head, but unfortunately in my heart, the way I was living, you get so wrapped up in your work. And it doesn't have to be baseball, it could be any walk of life. And so before you know it, baseball becomes so important that your happiness depends upon it, your thoughts are always on it, your actions depict it, and we were winning. So it was easy to justify all of that energy, all of that focus. And then all of a sudden, I had a terrible year. And this is after 7-8 years of being successful. And I'm going, where are you, God? You know, you're supposed to be helping me. I've always believed, and it made me realize that I put so much into my work that I neglected both my family and my faith. And it wasn't until one night when my wife had taken our two sons to go visit her family in New Jersey, I'm home alone, and I realized I've been praying to God to turn this season around. I got on my knees and I said, Lord, just take over my life. Whatever happens baseball-wise, it happens, but I am committed to you. And from that point on, that was in 1975, my life took a different meaning and a different direction in terms of my focus.
1: You said that you recommitted your life to Christ. In what ways? What have you done?
0: That my
1: what
0: focus
1: do you still do?
0: Was him. That everything he was involved in. It didn't mean I didn't want to win. Mm-hmm. It didn't mean I didn't still slide hard into second base. I did that, but now baseball became a part of my life and not my life. And so I got involved in Bible studies, both my wife and I. My prayer life was different. My prayer life was deeper and more meaningful. And I continue to grow to this day. It never ends. You can still grow more and more. And today, my life is how can I get closer to God? How can I just enjoy the saving grace that he has given me?
1: I know that you get a lot out of adoration. Tell me about your experiences with the real presence. What do you get out of it? How come?
0: It's a focus that is unlike anything else because you're just alone with the host and the presence of Christ, and

my prayer life is deeper in those moments, less distraction. There's a peace that comes about. A lot of times I go in there and there's some troubling things going on or factors that you have no control over. When I walk out, I have peace.

0: is no talking. I'm going to concentrate on my relationship with Christ. So it almost forces you for an hour or whatever your visit is to do that.
1: Well, and the nice thing about it is meditation. Sometimes I don't even have to pray. You just sit there and think about something that you just read or that you've prayed about, and just let the Holy Spirit speak to you. And it's hard to do that at home. You might have a quiet corner in your house, but still you're in your home.
0: Sure.
1: And there's always things to think about. And I just think adoration, I really wish all churches, all Catholic churches, can have an adoration room, because for parishioners, it is such a blessing.
0: It seems to be coming back a little bit. Adoration was very popular when I was a kid, when you were a kid. Then it seemed to kind of go away.
1: Right.
0: I think it's coming back a little bit, because more and more people that I run into are doing the adoration.
1: Well, let's face it, prayer life is what we're about. I mean, communicating with the Lord is what we need to do. And if we want direction and guidance, that's how you do it.
0: I'm glad you brought up prayer life, because in my prayer life, I've struggled. And for a long time, I thought, look, I must be doing something wrong. I'm not praying correctly, because everything I'm asking for, I'm not getting. But then I realized, that's not what you're praying for.
1: Right,
0: you know,
1: right,
0: it's not
1: right,
0: a wish list.
1: Right,
0: it's not a genie in a bottle. It's a relationship with Jesus.
1: Right.
0: Sal, in your later years, do you find yourself with more passion for your faith, more comfortable in your relationship with Christ, or is it still just a process? It's still a challenge?
1: I think it's still a challenge. It's still a process, but I'm also more comfortable. And now as the clock, as you get over that hump and you're on the downslope, you start to think about your position with Christ and what lies ahead, and the excitement and yet the sadness of not wanting to leave those that you love, but yet you know there's a far greater place that you're going to. And so I think about that a lot more.
0: Tell me about, I know that you're active with the group called Catholic Athletes for Christ. Tell me about the group. You know, what do you try to achieve? Who do you talk to, et cetera?
1: Well, it all came about, I think, through Baseball Chapel is very big today in the major leagues, and it should be, and it does a great job. I think a lot of the Catholic players felt a little uneasy at Chapel because it became more evangelical, which is nothing wrong with that. And so there was a group that decided, you know what can we do for the Catholic players besides having Mass? And so there was an organization started called Catholic Athletes for Christ, and it allows them through their Catholic teaching, through the church, to be able to grow in their faith and have the camaraderie as being athletes.
0: And you're able to draw some comparison, at least, to being an athlete to living our faith, correct?
1: Correct.
0: What was it? You attended a symposium at the Vatican. What was that all about?
1: Got invited because the church decided, and rightfully so, that sports was a great platform to evangelize from, to bring in the values of the church into the everyday life of sports, and use sports as that vehicle. And it was a great opportunity to go to Rome, to take part in the symposium, to pray with other Catholics from all over the world. And now the church, even though it moves slowly, it's moving in that direction.
0: Eat a little pasta, maybe?
1: Yeah, a little pasta.
0: A little vino rosso,
1: right,
0: maybe?
1: Yeah, absolutely.
0: Right. Who were some of the others involved with Catholic athletes?
1: Jeff Suppan, who
0: sure.
1: played for the Milwaukee Brewers
0: sure.
1: and St. Louis Cardinals, was involved. And then there were, you know, priests and athletes from all over the world that
0: yeah.
1: were in attendance. Well, a lot of soccer players, a lot of different sports than the United States would be, known to them.
0: As you know, we all know practicing Catholics who have left, who've left the church.
1: Right.
0: And I wonder if you feel that there's something the church could or should be doing to get them back, or is that strictly up to the person?
1: Well, I don't know if the church can do anything, because it's up to the person. A lot of times, you know, I'm reminded by, there was a priest here in Milwaukee that said, and I'll never forget this, he said, you know, a lot of churches you have to give witness to that you're a believer, and that maybe even take a test or agree to give so much money to belong to that church. He says, in a Catholic church, we take you if you sit in the first row or the 18th row. And I think we're such a big church that we welcome everyone. And I

0: think a lot of people, they want that special attention. Yes. And that's where sometimes our church, you know, doesn't kind of meet you one-on-one. Mm-hmm.
1: I know you travel around a lot with Catholic athletes, but also just on your own. You talk to groups, you talk to school kids, you talk to adult men. Just sum up for me, for all of us, your message to anyone about the importance of a relationship with Christ, the importance of having faith as a priority in our lives. Just what's your bottom line? What's your take-home message?
0: You know, if there was a pill you could take that took care of everything, we'd all take it. And yet there is, and that's the belief in Jesus Christ. And life is not easy. And there's going to be some ups and downs that you can't handle. And there's only one way to handle it, and that's through the faith and the blessings of Jesus Christ.
1: Sal, you've been a real pleasure. I greatly appreciate your time.
0: Thank you, Bob.
1: And an inspiration not only on the field, but in our faith life too. So thank you very much for your day.
0: Appreciate it.

0: The year 374 AD. Monica, mother of St. Augustine, is a pious Christian woman from North Africa. Although she strives to instill Christian values in her son, the young Augustine slowly distances himself from the light of Christianity and enters the dark world of Manichaeism. He leads a life of worldly pleasures while studying rhetoric in Carthage. His wayward behavior hurts Monica deeply. In tears, she prays day and night for the conversion of her lost son. When Augustine travels to Italy after finishing his studies, Monica follows him to Rome and later to Milan to prevent him from falling deeper into sin. In Milan, Augustine meets Bishop Ambrose and is amazed by his sermons. He formally converts to Christianity in 386 AD after reading the letter of St. Paul to the Romans. Monica's prayers are finally answered. However, on their return trip to North Africa, Monica falls ill and dies in 387 AD in Ostia.
1: On this day, more than 6,000 Catholic schools will open their doors to teach the truth of Jesus Christ. The mission is simple: to teach what is good, beautiful, honorable, and true. For as Jesus himself said, you will know the truth, and the truth will set you free. Be strong, be bold, be Catholic.
2: In 1906, the Blessed Virgin appeared to a Polish boy named Maximilian Kolbe. In her hands were two crowns, one white for purity and the other red for martyrdom. She asked Kolbe which one he would like, but he took both. Years later, he became a priest and lived during the World War II Nazi invasion in Poland. Speaking out against the Nazis, Kolbe was arrested and sent to the Auschwitz concentration camp. Several men were chosen to face starvation as a punishment for those who tried to escape. One man begged to be released because he had a family. Moved with compassion, Kolbe took his place. He was the last to survive after suffering 2 weeks of torture until the guards grew impatient and gave him a lethal injection, and he died on August 14, 1941. He never once abandoned his priesthood and converted many people in the camp. St. Maximilian Kolbe, pray for us.

0: you the love, the compassion of Jesus.
1: The most glorious work of all, to praise God in his kingdom.
2: Moved by the Spirit.
0: One who lives in love lives in God. And God lives in him.
3: What a wonderful thing is our church. This whole network is built on trust.
4: The essence of evangelization is to tell everybody Jesus loves you.
3: We are all called to be great saints. Don't miss the opportunity.
5: Well, welcome, and we just have wonderful, wonderful family here tonight from everywhere. And I know you're wondering, where did these two come from? Well, since I went to Colombia in South America, I never really had a devotion to anybody. You know, I liked all the saints. I suppose my one devotion was Jesus and Mary. But I never had a saint devotion or devotion to any part of our Lord's life. And so when we went to Colombia, in South America, and all of South America, we took us about 3-4 weeks to do that. We went to every country. This is about 3 years ago. And we talked to nuncios and bishops and cardinals and told them that EWTN was coming into South America. And we hoped they would help us, and we had hoped that they would begin to make programs in their own dialects, in their own language. We didn't come in to Americanize South America. And so we were invited to Colombia. And the priest that hosted us there gave us a wonderful tour. And he said, would you like to see the church dedicated to the child Jesus? And I said, oh, yeah. Well, I walked in, and in this church was huge. And thank you. This is a mustache cup, but I don't have a mustache to see that. It's to keep the ice away from my nose. Anyway, when I walked in, and in the middle of this huge church was a huge courtyard. In fact, about 2,000 people stood there, and we had mass standing in that courtyard. Well, I got inside in this courtyard, and in the corner, I saw a bust of a priest. And I thought, I wonder who he is. And I walked over there, and to my shock and surprise, it said Father John Rizzo, and I couldn't believe it, because my father's name was John Rizzo, and I thought, my golly, there's one good John Rizzo in this world. I couldn't believe there was one good one, you know. But he was good. And I don't know if you heard the bishop from Peru this morning, but he was talking about the simplicity of becoming holy. Not a big deal, you know. All you need to do is the will of God. That shouldn't be hard. We know God knows better than we do. But anyway, this was a very, very simple priest. And so I said, Father, tell me about him. He said, well, he came from Italy. And I thought, oh, I must be right, you know. And I thought he was going to say he's Calabrese, because my father was Calabrese. And I didn't ask any more questions.

And he said he came over. There were no churches and just little places, and mostly were outside. And so he had great devotion to the child Jesus, this particular one. And he didn't know what to do. So he put two tables out. He had the child Jesus on one, and he said Mass on the other. And in the middle of his sermon, he would talk to the child Jesus. He's a simple man. And one day he said, "Divino Niño, you see these people? They're hungry. They have no one to feed them. Now, if you don't feed them, they're going to kill me and smash you." I mean, that was putting it bluntly, don't you think? And all of a sudden, out of nowhere, came carts of food, every kind of vegetable. Well, they were amazed. They went crazy. And so the next week, even more came, and more food came. So now, after all of that, the people start bringing in the sick and people on stretchers and kind of make up wheelchairs. And oh, he got scared, you know. He's looking at all these people, and they're looking at him like, do something. But he's desperate. So he looks at the child Jesus again, and he says, "Divino Niño, you see all these people there? They're sick. They have no money for doctors. You have to heal them. If you don't, they're going to kill me and smash you." I guess he felt if it worked once, it ought to work again, you know? And one man way out in the corner hadn't walked for years and years. He jumped up. He started walking. Everybody was screaming, and the deaf heard and the blind could see. They went crazy. And every Sunday, more would come. So he went to his superior, and he said, "I would like to build a church." And he said, "With what?" He said, "The people will build it. They don't have money, but they have talent. As long as it doesn't cost anything." And so he talked to all the people, and they came forth, and they got rocks and bricks and built a very beautiful church. Well, I went to see, the father said to me, "Do you want to go up and see the original statue?" I said, "Oh, yeah." You know, I could had a few words to say to him myself. And I remember I worried about the network. Debts were, you know, increasing. And so I thought, well, I'll talk to him about that. So we went up the steps in back of the big basilica. And there he was way up, about 15 feet. And just about that big. And covered, so, you know. So I was just standing there looking at him, and all of a sudden, he became real. And he turned towards me. My heart was beating 100 miles an hour, because I didn't expect it. And he looked at me with the most awesome eyes you ever want to see. And he said to me, this little fella here, "Build me a temple, and I will help those who help you." Well, I started to cry, and my sisters came out. There were two of them, and they said, "What's the matter?" I said, "Oh, nothing, nothing." But I knew I had to do something. And we were hard up at the network, let alone build a temple. And I didn't know what the word temple meant, because I never heard a Catholic church called temple. So when we went to Italy a couple of months later, I saw in the big basilica of St. Peter's, it said, "This temple." I thought, wow, I hope you're not asking for something this big. Oh, wait. Anyway,
I forgot where I was. Oh, well, it doesn't matter. Yeah. Anyway, I knew what he meant. So I came home, I told the sisters. And they said, well, what do we do now? I said, well, you look for land. If you want the temple, you got to have land. We worked about 4 or 5 months, I guess. We looked everywhere. Just about ready to give up. I didn't know where else to look. And this real estate agent said to me, I have one more place. We went there, and I got out of the car, crutches and all. And I knew that was the place. I knew it was the place because it had a presence of God about it that I never felt anywhere. And one of the sisters was with me, and she was going down to the river. The river surrounds it. It's like a peninsula. And she found on the ground a rock, and it had a cross on it. I said, well, this is it. And so now I have great devotion, unbelievable devotion to the child Jesus. And that same trip, you don't mind me sharing this with you, do you? Since you don't know what you came for, neither do I. It won't matter, will it? Well, we went to Peru. I hope I don't get him all wet here. Come on, baby, you won't mind. Come on. There you go. Okay. And we were there, and I was invited to give a talk to a couple hundred people. Turned out to be 17,000 people. And I never saw that many people. The marvelous thing is they had walked all night to get there. So I gave them a talk. The three of us were almost crushed to death because they keep pressing in on you, you know, and their enthusiasm to touch your head, anything. And it was so tight that one of our sisters had a toothpaste in her purse, and it squashed. I mean, it was everywhere. And the two sisters were frightened, you know, because with crutches, you don't know who you're going to trip or who's going to trip you. And they kept saying, oh, my God, we're going to die. And they start renewing their vows, you know. Oh, my God, I'm hardly sorry for that. I said, well, you two shut up. We're not dying. Anyway, the most beautiful thing, I got up and I gave a talk, and they translated for me. And the people were so poor, wanted to give me something. And they didn't look like this. Sister Gabriel made this little suit for him. And this is the child Jesus they gave me, and the chair. And if you see him, isn't he cute? The sad thing about this statue is, I take off your little boot, okay? I better not lose it. He's looking at his foot, and it's got a nail in it. And he's looking at it, knowing what's going to happen, and probably stepped on it, and it's got a little bit of blood here, and it gone down his leg here. See, can you all see that? Can you all see that? And his hair was kind of matted, but Sister fixed him up. Well, you're not looking too hot now, baby. No, you're not. But I love you. And he's got a very kind of pitiful look on his face because he knows what's coming. It's the only statue I ever saw like this. You know, most statues look real pretty and nice. But this one, well, he's different. I got to put your little booty on. I don't know if I'm going to do it right, but we'll try. Okay, there we go. Now I'll push it aside and you can look at it. How's that, huh? Now, just pray I don't drop it. He would not be happy over that. There we go. You okay? There we are.

that's what happened. And that's where I got my devotion to the child Jesus. And I just, before you go to bed tonight, say something to him. You know, we're always after the adult Jesus. Well, I am too. This ring says Jesus in between. But I think there are parts of our Lord's life that somebody somewhere in the world has worship and love and devotion to, some part of our Lord's life you never thought of. Like his teaching life, his life in Bethlehem, his life of going around with the apostles who never understood what he's talking about. All you teachers ought to feel good about that, you know. Some of your students never catch on. You just pass them on to the next grade, and they don't catch on. And by the time they graduate, they can't even read. But Jesus had that same problem. You might have devotion to that part of his life. You might have devotion to the time he was alone up on the mountain praying. He had to get up very early, quietly, because the apostles were always there. And he wanted so much to be alone with his Father. And so people all over the world have very special devotions. And I'm going to promote, to the best of my ability, the devotion to this one. Because I think this one is what we need today. Once we have love for him at 6, 7 years old, and once we know that he knew what was coming, then maybe our whole attitude will change. And we'll begin to appreciate what God has done for us by coming as a child, as a baby, in a crib. So I promised you tonight that we would continue our 7 gifts. I'm not going to forget that. I would put this down here, but he's taken up the whole room here. And I'm sure he doesn't mind. It's the first time he's been on. That's cute, don't you think? I think he is. Considering I've never had a devotion to anybody, I love the Lord. He chose me to be spouse. And I'm grateful for that. I've enjoyed my vocation, and I hope I will till the Lord calls. But this little one here, he's the one we got to know, all of us. Because we're not afraid of a child. Those of you that are have committed so many sins, you can't even count them, go to him. You can't be afraid of him. He's a little one. And he's the child that would lead us. And then when you think he was in the Eucharist, he is in the Eucharist. Body, blood, soul, divinity. You know, it's one thing to be a child when you can run and people see you run and you can hug somebody. But in the Eucharist, he hides his glory, his majesty with such beauty. So we and he can become one. Well, that kind of humility we had cannot explain. We just can't, you know. We just have to accept it, because we cannot explain the awesome mercy of God. So having said all that, and having excited your curiosity for next Tuesday night, I hope that next Tuesday will be our largest audience. I must tell you, the power of a child. That's why I want this little kid up there. See, he's not much taller than the baby Jesus, child Jesus. Such a humiliating thing if all the great leaders of society that made such a mess of the world would be led by one like him. Wouldn't that just knock him down, huh? We're all gone nuts trying to figure out how we can change the world. It's just like God to say, well, let me show you a few things.
and a little child shall lead them. Well, I got you in, buddy. You got to do some work now. So now we talk about the spirit of understanding. I promised you that, and I didn't want to go back on my promise. There are seven gifts, as you know, and that's always, and also in 11th chapter of Isaiah. And the first, of course, is the fear of the Lord. I have to love God in such a way I don't want to hurt him. That's what fear of the Lord is. Then there's piety. I have to know God as my Father. And then there is that great gift of fortitude. I got to have courage. God's, no matter what happens to me, I must see the will of God. Then comes counsel. Oh, but we need counsel, huh? How do you discern the difference between the Holy Spirit, the human spirit, and the evil spirit? That is tough. Because the world tells you one thing, and God says the opposite. Now, if you don't read the Bible and you don't listen to the church, you're in trouble. Why? Because you don't know the truth. And if you don't know the truth, how are you going to choose? But it's a shame to face truth the first time in your life at that. We got to face truth our whole life. And if we don't, then what are we going to do, huh? Some of you listening to me tonight haven't been to confession in years. Years. You say, well, I'm healthy. I got time. You're a loony toony. People die in their sleep. And accidents. You can't say that. You know not the time or the day or the hour. You can't say you got time. That's a stupid answer. So you got to go to confession. Some of you are in hospitals and you're listening to me tonight hoping to get courage, and I hope it gave you some. But you had to face the truth. You're on your way out, sweetheart. The doctor already told you. There's no more I can do for you. How much time? Well, a couple of weeks. Ooh, that ought to make your blood curdle. Or do something. And you're sitting there or laying there telling me you got time? You got to get right with God. That's the truth. That's all. It shouldn't scare you. Truth should never scare you. This guy down here should scare you. So, yeah, I had the gift of knowledge a couple of weeks ago. Now we have the gift of understanding. The Lord gave me this book in 1970-something or other. Well, they didn't put it down, but it was in the 70s. If you want one, I'll send you one. It is not a free. You thought I was going to say it's free. I don't even know what it's worth. Got a lot of stuff in it. But I don't know, $2, something like that. Now, what does the gift of understanding do? Did you ever read the scriptures? And then you put it down, you forgot about it, and you had a hard day, maybe a desperate day, a tragic day. And you're desperate and you just don't know what to do. And all of a sudden, a passage of scripture comes to your mind. Like, fear not. I will be with you always. And then somehow, you don't know how, but somehow the tragedy is still there, the heartache is still there, but it feels lighter. That is the gift of understanding. Not only did you read scripture maybe months ago,

But suddenly it became alive. Suddenly grace to change came with it. That's a special gift from the Holy Spirit. You didn't do a thing. You're over there moping, crying, whatever. And all of a sudden this comes to you and your heart is lighter and you're able to have the strength to bear whatever it is. That's the gift of understanding. It gives you light to penetrate the mystery. We all believe in the Trinity. We all believe in the Immaculate Conception. We believe all these things, or we should. If we're Catholic, you should. We can't explain them. The greatest of theologians tried to explain them, but we still don't quite understand how God was always. My mother had a problem with that. Oh, golly, she'd say to me, "Where did God come from?" I said, "He never came from anything or anyone. He always was." "How could he always was?" I said, "Well, he always was and always will be." "I know that, but where did he come from?" "Nobody knows." "Then how do you know?" I said, "I didn't say I knew. I'm just saying that God was always, he's never a moment that there was not God." "Yeah." I said, "Yeah. But where did he come from?" I said, "Oh." "Why don't we change the subject, Mom? You know, there are other things we can think about." But see, that's a mystery. Why is it a mystery? Because there was a time I was not. There was a time you were not. 100 years ago, I was not. Except in the mind of God. And neither were you. 100 years from now, this entire studio will be wiped out. Boom. And there'll be other people's. Maybe 100 years, we won't even have a studio. Who knows? But see, that's the circle of life. Because we have another home. Because God thought of me and you before time began. I can't imagine that, you know. It's hard for me. Before there was a blade of grass, before there was an atom, God knew me and he knew you. And he decided on April 20th, 1923, I would be in your midst. My grandma said when I was born, I looked like I was 5 months old. Fat. Red cheek and lots of hair. Now that part of me, except for the fat, is gone. My sisters call it motherliness. That's a nice term, but that's all it is, a term. But he knew that, you see, and he knew that in this day, in 1999, I would be speaking to you. And you would be here listening. That kind of God loves me. And he loves you. And he became this little, you know, just a little guy. Small. With all that intelligence. It's awesome. You don't understand all those things. We have to accept him because, you know, my grandmother never believed anyone could ever go to the moon. In fact, she didn't believe in television. I entered 1944, that's many moons away, and I said to her one day, "Grandma, you know, they got something called television." She said, "What's that?" And I said, "Well, you go in any bar, they have prize fights." My grandma looked at me and said, "How do you know?"

0: I said, well, I didn't go any bar. I'm just telling you what I read. And she said, where do they have Price Fight in the bar? I said, no, Grandma, they have it on a screen. Well, where are they? I said, well, they're miles away. Oh, that's poppycock. I don't believe that. Well, if I would have told her, Grandma, a man landed on the moon, she would have thought it was Nevada somewhere. Well, she wouldn't know because she would not comprehend the technology we have today that could put a man on the moon and we can see him walk very slowly. And see, we don't understand. Our minds are too small. That's what happened to St. Augustine, you know, the great doctor of the church. He's a great sinner, too. All you ought to get courage from St. Augustine. He did things you never thought of doing. I think. But anyway, he's walking down the ocean, sand there, and he saw this little boy, and he had a little hole in the sand. He had a little seashell, and he'd run to the ocean. He'd come with that water, and he'd put it in this hole. Then he'd run back to the ocean and get some more water, and he put it in that hole. And Augustine looked at him a long time. He went up to him and said, son, what are you trying to do? He said, I'm trying to put that ocean in this hole. Oh, he laughed, and he said, you can't do that. And the child looked at him and said, neither can you understand the Trinity. It was a hole, a small hole. And we're always trying to put the ocean in a hole, and our faith is shattered because we can't grasp, we don't believe. Huh? And that's what the gift of understanding does for you. It makes you penetrate the mysteries even though your mind is small and puny. And you say, well, I have an IQ of 280. What does that prove? That you have an IQ of 280, that's all. I've always felt sorry for geniuses, probably because I wasn't one. But they never seem to have any fun. You know, they're so smart sometimes that they just have to know everything and they get bored. But see, we can never be bored with God because this gift of understanding allows me through faith to grasp what I do not comprehend with a surety. Nobody will ever tell me, they may tell me, but that Jesus is not in the Eucharist, that he's a symbol, that he's this, that. No, no, no, no, no, no. He's there. If you walk in any church through the Blessed Sacrament exposed, or even in the tabernacle, you could say, hello, Jesus. I just came for a visit. And he would say, welcome. I've been waiting for you. Ooh, wouldn't that be awesome? But what does that? What makes you so sure? The gift of understanding. You're sure. If somebody were to say to me now, where is Jesus? I'd say right here. Why? Because he said, where there are two gathered in my name, I'm in their midst. Well, Lord, we got more than two here. So he's here. And I think he's pleased. I hope he likes his portrayal of him. This is the one from Colombia. This is the one from Peru. But it all attracts different people and different things. But that's a light also of the gift of understanding. I feel sorry for St. Anthony. You never think of him unless you lose something. Did you know he was a great theologian? And he performed 13 miracles a day. A day. But what did we think of? Oh, I lost my purse. St. Anthony, please help me. I lost my purse. Do we know how awesome he preached? And one time he went to a village and nobody would pay attention to him. This crazy man is here again. You know what he did? He didn't get angry like I would. He went to the seashore. And he said, "Brother Fish, come. I wish to speak to thee about your Creator." And all of a sudden, the ocean began to move. And little fish came in the front. And the sizes got bigger, bigger, and the whales way in the back. And they were in a straight line listening to St. Anthony. And he spoke to them, and all of a sudden, those villagers were scared stiff. Good for them. They came very slowly, and they were amazed. And they were all quiet, and suddenly St. Anthony said, "Well, now, you have heard the word of your Creator. Go now." And they all nodded. Can you imagine all these big fish and little fish and tiny fish nodding, and they disappeared? Wow. How you like that? Well, see, that he's more than a finder of something. I feel sorry for St. Joseph, because he always has a lily in his hand. He was not a florist. I know it's symbolic of his purity, but he's always looked so old. What are we trying to prove? I think St. Joseph was a very young man. We're trying to prove, oh, Mary was safe with him. I've seen some old men I wouldn't want to be around. No, he was a very young man who had made his commitment to God. He was worthy of being spouse of the most holy woman. And worthy, as far as our human nature goes, chosen by God before time began to be the foster father of Jesus. One of my sisters said this morning that sometimes you see St. Joseph, our sweet mother is on the donkey and St. Joseph is by her side. It looks like they ought to switch places, you know, because he's so old. St. Joseph was a vibrant, wonderful young man who had the strength and the courage to defend and provide for the two holiest persons in the whole wide world. I feel sorry for our Holy Father Francis, too. When you see a statue of St. Francis, what do you see? A dog? A wolf? A pigeon. He was not a vet. You see, he was a holy man, so holy that our dear Lord imprinted his own wounds on his hands, his feet, his side. He was a simple man, but so holy that people were healed just looking at him. See that? Let's not make our saints look silly. Let's make our saints what they really were, men and women of God, with zeal, with all these seven gifts, with great holiness and great union with God. They were men and women like you, who had struggles and disappointments, and many heartaches, but they never lost sight of God. Never. And they persevered. And they were heroic at times. And you have to be heroic at times. You all have, at some point, had to be heroic. Today, you have to be heroic to be a good Catholic, because you got so much coming at you. So, I got off course, but that's okay. We have a call. Hello?
1: Hi, Mother. This is Bill from Michigan. It's a pleasure to talk to you.
0: What's your question, dear?
1: I was raised a Protestant, and through my teenage years and young adult years have been attracted to the Catholic Church, which has led me to read the Catechism and some books on the Eucharist as well.
0: Yeah.
1: And I was just wondering, what advice, speaking of understanding and the gift of understanding, what advice do you have on how to approach some of the issues that as a Protestant I was not taught, such as communion with the saints, devotion to the Blessed Mother, and so forth?
0: Mm-hmm. Well, I think the approach to Our Lady is the Bible. The first chapter of Genesis. I will put enmity between thee and the woman, not Eve, not Eve. She already made a big mistake. I will put enmity between thee, the enemy, Satan, and the woman. The Lord gave me a book called The Promised Woman, and if you like it, write to me and I'll send it to you. And if you notice, our Lord used that word woman a couple times. In that last part of his life, woman, behold thy son. Son, behold thy mother. John was not his son. Mary was his mother. But he called her woman. He was trying to tell us something. This is the woman that's in Genesis. The woman that's in the book of Revelations. So she's all over the scripture. And on a simple level, you know, as a woman, I have such admiration for Our Lady, because she never once offended God. Never once. I think that's awesome. Awesome. And the scripture says something that sometimes we don't catch. It says, she stood at the foot of the cross. She didn't faint, she didn't yell and scream, she didn't do anything, but stood with Jesus at the foot of the cross. Only the woman could do that. The woman. See? And when our dear Lord said, the one who does the will of my Father is my mother, brother, and sister. The woman. And when our dear Lord was supposedly missing, and he was for 3 days, at the wedding of Cana, did you ever wonder why at the wedding of Cana? Our Lady says to our Lord, they have no wine. And our Lord says, what is that to thee and me? My time has not yet come. What was he really saying? That was not a rebuke. What he was really saying, I cannot perform this miracle unless you, who said yes to my conception, my incarnation, begin my ministry. That's what he was saying to her. Why? Because of the result of what happened. What would you do if you asked your son to do something. And he said, what's that to you and me? You know what you'd have done? You'd have walked away. But the woman who never, never said no to God knew exactly what he said. Her fiat, be it done to me according to thy will, the Son of God came down. He was not going to start because that first miracle started everything. What is it you and me, Mother? Why are you asking me, Mother? You must begin. You are the fiat again that must begin my public life. What does she say? She says, do. She looks at these servants, says, do whatever he tells you. That's not an answer for a woman that was rebuked. She wasn't rebuked. She began her second fiat. Do whatever he tells you. And there came 30-gallon jars of water turned into wine. Oh, you can't imagine such a moment. So great was it that the steward said to the bridegroom, you know, everybody puts the good wine out first, and then when they're all drunk, he didn't say it that way, but that's what he meant. I have my own rendition of scripture. He said, then they put out the bad wine. I mean, who knows what you're drinking by that time? He said, but you have put out the good wine last. Our Lady is that good wine who told us a secret of holiness and the secret of the gift of understanding. Do whatever he tells you. Wow. The woman. You're safe having love for Our Lady. You're safe having devotion to Our Lady, because she can only do one thing, lead you to Jesus. I hope some of you young teenagers that are, or young men that want to get married, talk to your girlfriend's mother. She'll tell you a lot of things, unless she's jealous. If she's jealous, I wouldn't talk to her. Why? Because she's going to tell you things that are not true. But a girl's mother or a boy's mother knows. And just on another simple level, don't you think Our Lady knows her son? So never be afraid to go to Mary. Can you explain her? Sometimes. Rather pray for those who don't understand. She'll take care. Well, I want to tell you, we're in the slump of summer. Now we can say the slump of summer, or we can say summer slump. In either case, guess what? The donations have gone down considerably for whatever reason. And so I need all of you that have more than you could spend. Because we're only halfway through the month and we have less than half of what we need. So please, be generous. I love you. God loves you a lot. We'll see you tomorrow night.

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Next time, we'll welcome Erica Bakiaki, a former agnostic, to share what led her home to the Catholic Church. 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

Have you ever heard or been under the impression that science is the only way to know? What? The only way to know? Okay, then can you scientifically prove that? Huh? Because if you can't, we have a little dilemma. But let's not worry about the little ones. Let's talk about a big dilemma. God's existence. Today, many people don't believe in God's existence because modern science has proved he doesn't exist, or so they say. Huh? Well, for starters, it hasn't. To be precise, since precision is what science demands, it can't. I know, right? That's a bold claim. So let's get to the facts. What does science study? Well, the physical universe. In a word, matter. So for scientists to claim any knowledge of anything beyond what's in the material universe would be impossible. Or if science could account for everything that exists, that means nothing beyond the material universe exists. Love and justice exist. Do we know that? Yeah. Can we prove that scientifically? No. Because they are immaterial. They don't exist in the material universe. Let's get more particular to the matter at hand, or not matter at hand. God, a being outside of the physical universe, an immaterial being. Does he exist? To say that science has disproved it is, well, not only impossible, but also not even scientific. If advocates of this position can't scientifically back up their claim, which they can't because science can't disprove what it can't study, then they are using a reasoning outside of the scientific method. Why all the confusion then? Because they are using scientific jargon to push a philosophic worldview, affirming precisely what they are denying, knowledge of things outside science. So science may know all, but only all that pertains to the material universe. When it comes to God's existence, an immaterial being, the debate must turn to a field that studies immaterial beings, metaphysics. Otherwise, there is no debate at all.

We live in a time, brothers and sisters, where we have to be so careful. I want what I want. Self-entitlement is the call of the day. Instead of goodness and kindness, which is the other way, what we do when we are filled with goodness and kindness, we're filled with love and we make people happy. 73 million babies in the womb are murdered each year all over the world. Selective abortion. We don't want this, we don't want that. We don't want to have any children. They're inconvenient. And so we kill them. How can that be? In our times, how can it be the mother's womb is the most unsafe place to have a child? Blessed are those who are comforted. Can't you understand, brothers and sisters,

that all this murder and abortion, all this suicide is part of the gospel of death perpetrated by Satan himself. We must be careful. Speak against it. Life is a gift from God. From the time of creation, the Lord gave life, and life must be protected. Imagine that. 200,000, I said, are suffering death each day in the mother's womb. Now, brothers and sisters, let the little children come unto me. The church must learn to really, really preach against death and accept life. Who is the creator of all things? Jesus Christ himself. Through him, all things were made. And the Father himself has made us all to live and to live in joy and happiness. In the name of the Father, and of the Son, and of the Holy Spirit. Amen.

0: When the 13 colonies rose in formal rebellion against the British crown in 1775, Catholics answered the call and fought for their freedom, despite long and terrible years of intolerance. At the start of the War of Independence, there were around 25,000 Catholics out of a total population of 2.5 million. And every colony included laws that restricted the religious, civil, and property rights of Catholics. There were, nevertheless, important signs of hope. In 1775, for example, General George Washington, the head of the recently established Continental Army, ordered his troops not to burn the Pope in effigy. And then Virginia, Maryland, and Pennsylvania soon passed laws of religious toleration. Some Catholics chose to stay loyal to England, but the majority threw themselves into the American cause and staked their futures on the dream of freedom for all. There are no reliable numbers as to how many Catholics fought in the war, but Catholics served and died with distinction in regiments that had no Catholic chaplains. By the end of the war, Catholics had earned the respect of the Protestants for their bravery and their loyalty. For Catholics, the mentality of being a small, oppressed minority gradually gave way to a sense of belonging. They were no longer Catholics in the English colonies. No, they were Americans.
1: The Holy Father's prayer intention for the month of July is for respect for human life. Let us pray for the respect and protection of human life in all its stages, recognizing it as a gift from God.

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1: In this episode of Real Life Catholic, we're going extreme. I'm in the wild, man. I'm risking bear attack, overheating, dehydration, my latte not being hot enough.
2: Buddy. We're not in the wild yet, man.
1: Wait, so it gets more wild than this?
3: There's a movement happening. Catholics who are bold and contagious, who aren't afraid to make their faith known because they know it's what makes life worth living. I'm Chris Stefani, a husband, father of six, and I speak to over 80,000 people every year. And all around the world, I get to see that movement as I meet Catholics who inspire me and who show just how amazing faith makes everyday life. Welcome to Real Life Catholic.
1: In this episode, I'm studying outdoor survival, falconry, jeeping, but more importantly, taking the spiritual journey to find out what draws people to do the crazy things I'm going to risk my life doing in this episode. And the perfect man to start with is real-life Catholic survival man, Will Hintz. So we're in heavy bear country here, man.
2: Yeah.
1: And they say you don't have to be able to outrun a bear to be safe here. You just have to be able to outrun your friend.
2: What?
1: So we go to the stuff.
2: Yep, we got all of our packs. One of the key things is making sure that you've got stuff on your person as well. All of that stuff in your pack becomes useless if you lose your pack, which sounds unrealistic.
1: But, yeah, how's it happen?
2: River crossings, falling, something like that.
1: Running from a bear.
2: Whenever I head off on wilderness expedition, I have a few key things. A fire steel for getting a fire going, a knife for a million different uses, okay. And then a steel water bottle.
1: So you could just walk off into the woods with those three things?
2: Yeah, I'd feel pretty comfy.
1: So you're literally carrying your pack and you have this stuff in an extra place?
2: Yeah, so okay. The knife would be on my belt. Some people would have it around their neck.
1: Okay, cool.
2: But you just make sure it is attached to you. And even the fire steel, that's attached on there, and power corded round as well, just to make sure that isn't going anywhere.
1: Wow.
2: So what you need is to be equipped. So I got you a pretty nifty
1: little
2: knife in the world, yeah.
1: No.
2: Yeah.
1: You gotta be kidding me. Man, I'm gonna cry.
4: You're welcome,
1: okay,
4: man.
1: So for Lord of the Rings nerds, this, which is also right here, is it's Elvish for nine. And I got my my wife, and we have our six kids and our miscarriage. So there's nine of us, and that's our fellowship of the ring, the nine.
2: Yeah.
1: That's incredible, man.
2: Yeah.
1: I'm ready. I'm equipped. I'll see you guys.
2: Yep.
1: I'll come back in a month. God bless you guys. We'll see. Wait, okay, maybe one or two more lessons.
2: Out in the wild, the wilderness survival elements to bring you out alive. You'd be focusing on water, fire, shelter, and food. The most important one depends on the greatest threats that you're facing.
1: Yeah.
2: And the key is being able to stop.
1: So from the Arctic, the greatest one is fire.
2: In the desert, it might be shelter to get out of the sun, and then water, like equally high priorities. Okay. Out here, I'm looking at this place, I was thinking shelter, then fire, then water. But now having got out here and seen how dry it can be out here, and I'd be shifting up water to the top,
1: okay,
2: and then looking at shelter and then fire.
1: Let's do it.
2: Awesome. This is perfect, actually. This is textbook water source.
1: Really?
2: Yeah, because the thing you can't filter out or purify out in the wild is chemicals. So instead of looking at the big rivers in the lowlands, which could have chemical runoff, so you'd be looking for the smaller stuff in the higher ground where nothing has really polluted it.
1: Okay, so we just gather this and then boil it, and that's it?
2: Yeah, that'll do it.
1: Okay. Aquinas said that God in his creation of the world first thought of baptism before he thought of the other purposes of water, because the other purposes illuminate what baptism does. Baptism would be the most important use for water, that it turns a human being into a child of God. And the other purpose is meant to sustain us, to give us life. All reveals what baptism does for us. I think Aquinas said that. If he didn't, he should have. So, hey, works for me.
2: When it comes to wilderness survival, you want to just keep things simple, and you want to cut as many corners as you can.
1: Like life.
2: So here, we've got protection with the trees from the elements. Probably just run something down there and thatch around it, and we're in a great space with good fuel for fire tonight.
1: Let's get started, man. You show me what to do. Timber! Okay, we're done. This looks good. This is very comfortable.
5: Man,
4: survival is hard work.

0: Beautiful.
1: Yeah, good work, man.
0: I could taste the pine needles, brother.
1: Yeah, yeah.
0: Filling my pores.
1: Yum. More pine needle than man now.
0: What's the practical purpose of this?
1: This sort of shelter where it's built in on all sides, and this is about preserving what body heat you have. So if you couldn't get a fire going, this is the sort of thing you'd build.
0: Now, you're taking young people out into the wilderness and these survival experiences. You see correlations of the spiritual life. And I know you're teaching people this all the time. Those four elements for survival, how do they correspond to the spiritual
1: life? Yeah, so the four elements of wilderness survival, there's almost something which needs to come before all of that. Survival doesn't make any sense unless you want to live. You've got to fight for life. You've got to love life. And so someone who goes into the wild, they're only coming out alive if they've got that fierce drive to survive. You know, and that all comes from something that's keeping burning them inside. And same thing in the spiritual life. Spiritual survival doesn't make any sense unless someone has a sense of that divine life which they receive through their baptism, God's
0: first
1: life
0: step to holiness,
1: sharing in God's life,
0: hey, I want something real,
1: and it's the reason they were created.
0: It's a decision to stop living for shallow things, just to wake up, and coming out here wakes you up spiritually.
1: The organization I set up is called Beyond the Wild because it's all about taking people out there, looking at the beauty of all of this, but then thinking, what is there beyond this?
0: This is like the caveman way.
1: You've got the pan that's going to collect the ember. You've got the hearth board. You've got the spindle, which is going to drill into it just there.
0: So this will go all the way down to that just by spinning?
1: Yeah. And then you've got this, which is a harder wood. And I've added a tiny bit of boot wax as well, just to help lubricate it. So just go ahead and put your left foot on there. This is going to go into here. Sorry, your right hand's going to grab the bow.
0: All right.
1: That's going to get all notched in there.
0: Oh, man.
1: This, we're not trying to build the fire up now. We're just trying to bore it down a bit so we can get a notch.
0: This is so we could start
1: Yeah,
0: working.
1: So this is slow and steady.
0: Okay.
1: At this stage, it's not a drama because we're just trying to get this going to the point where we can get a notch in there.
0: This is incredible, man. Oh, now we're talking.
1: Yeah.
0: Oh. Well, it looks like we died.
1: I got paracord. We can switch out to paracord.
0: All right, we're switching out to paracord. Whatever it takes. You got this, man. Hey, it's looking good right now.
1: You just want to keep that up, that intensity.
0: It's the ultimate core workout. Look at that heat now, boy.
1: Yeah, that's it. They're perfect ones, man. That's it. Really, really good. Let's give it a go.
0: No?
1: Maybe.
0: How is this possible? Can we just insert an animated fire? Here, animation. It's incredible, isn't it?
1: That's it, really, really good.
0: You done?
1: Yep, yep. Done. Yeah. It's looking the best it's looked.
0: Yeah. Right into the hole. Here, I can mess everything up.
1: That's it.
0: In there.
1: Yep, yep, yep. That's it, long blows. A bit harder.
0: We got it. It's coming. I have never seen grass be more difficult.
1: Okay,
0: I'm gonna get fire. There we go.
2: I've always wanted to start a fire with a bow drill. And as exhausting as this is, I'm not gonna lie, it's an absolutely primal thrill for me.
1: Fire, water, and food.
0: And food. Later. Okay, we'll get working on the food now.
1: Yeah.
0: What you got?
1: Something called bannock, which is a mixture of flour, powdered milk, and a little bit of baking powder.
0: Brother, anything sounds good right now.
1: So this is just two parts flour, one part powdered milk.
0: Powdered milk and flour.
1: I'll chuck some raisins in if you're a fan.
0: Oh, dude.
1: Yeah, it makes it good.
0: Luxurious at this point. So this, honestly, you go into the wilderness, how long is that going to last you for?
1: Easily make it last a couple of weeks, just having like a bit a day.
0: I mean, and for you, the experience of nature brings you closer to God. The experience of God brings you closer to here, nature, to real life. How did that path start for you?
1: Yeah, I mean, in terms of the love of getting outdoors as a teenager, I used to love it. When I was 17, I joined the Marines, the Marine Reserves, and as part of that, we went over to the Ukraine for a training exercise for 2.5 weeks. And whilst I was out there, I really started doing a lot of praying and thinking about stuff and had a real sense, even when we were in the middle of nowhere, that even though no one really knew where I was, that God knew where I was, that he was watching me.
0: He made his presence known to you in the solitude.
1: Yeah, and that was the first time I started to think that he had a plan for me as well. I came back to England and I left training with the Marines and went off to live in a monastery in France for 6 months because I really, really wanted
0: you really embraced it.
1: Yeah, I wanted to take my faith a lot more seriously and just discover that stuff. After that, I went travelling and really, really started to branch out into the wild, going off on these big expeditions and things like that.
0: Wow.
1: But then always yearning for God in the sacraments as well. Wow. So to just look at nature, to just look at creation without the creator, you know, doesn't make sense when the creator has come to us in person, when he's given us his body, blood, soul, and divinity in the Eucharist. You know, you can't legitimately say you're seeking out God.
0: Am I doing this right?
1: Yeah, yeah, that's perfect.
0: It's
1: just
0: looking good, man.
1: Do it nice and slow and
0: so
1: phenomenal.
0: Is this looking good?
1: It's looking really good. Just bite into it.
0: So is this going to like be scalding hot or just bite in?
1: Maybe feel it with the back of your hand
0: to
1: make
0: it's
1: sure.
0: It's like lumbus bread, huh?
1: Yeah, yeah, it is.
0: Mm. I mean, if I was in a restaurant, I'd say, what the heck is this?
1: Yeah, but everything tastes all right.
0: But out here, man, it's just gold.
1: You've done it all right. It's pretty
0: it's a little
1: fluffy
0: doughy.
1: To the center. Yeah, right? You could give it a spot more.
0: Give it a little bit more. Mm. Cover food, fire, water, shelter.
1: Yeah.

0: Yep. Friendship.
1: And we're moving beyond surviving to thriving as
2: That's right, man.
1: That's like the next step. And the same with our spiritual lives. It's not just about surviving, doing the bare minimum and coming out crawling at the end of your life barely alive. It's about being fully alive in Christ.
2: Yes, that's
1: it's,
2: it, man.
1: It's not a sincere faith if it doesn't seek to share that love
2: that's
1: of
2: it,
1: God.
2: Brother. How could
1: that's
2: you
1: what know? He wanted. That was his mission for us.
2: We got it all. So it's been an absolutely exhausting day. The sun's setting. I'm ready to turn in and go to bed. In our shelter, well, I don't know, man. It's gonna be a little tight for two people in here, but
1: yeah,
2: I don't know how we're working this, but
1: well, you'll figure something out, buddy. But I'm off to a hotel, so you have what? Fun. Well, I'll see you in the morning.
2: Well.
3: Peter Sturr is a Falconer and a full-time worker in the church doing spiritual direction. He's one of the most profound men I know. And, as I'm about to find out, falconry is one of the most amazing and dangerous things I'll ever do for this show.
2: All right, so what kind of bird are we going for?
4: So this is goshawk.
2: A goshawk.
4: It is one of the three kinds of forest goshawks.
2: Oh, wow. So this is kind of a special...
4: It is very special. Very special.
2: Beautiful. How do you find these nests?
4: Well, you need to know the habitat. Habitat, for example, in Colorado, it has to be mixed pine trees and aspens. There has to be open space, like a little meadow around it.
2: Yeah.
4: It has to have a water next to it. And usually, they need colder environments, so they are usually on the north or northwest side of the hills.
2: So there's a real science to just find these.
4: You need to know what you're looking for. You need to know the habitat.
2: Wow. Definitely. So if it's just eggs, then we make the world's most expensive omelet? Only cost you 5 years in jail? Yeah, yes, I'm kidding. So really, if there's eggs, you gotta come back.
4: Yeah, we will have to know what it is. They may be eggs at this time, or baby hatched, we don't know.
2: So the hatch you take it, eggs you come back again. So how does this impact the falcon or the hawk population?
4: Actually, falconers are the biggest protectors of the species of falconry with their hawks, because in wildlife, it's rough. There's a survival. And in, for example, red tails, 95% of red tails die within 5 years.
2: Wow.
4: If falconer takes the bird from the nest, actually protects and gives a greater chance for the hawk to survive.
2: Wow.
4: So falconers desire that the population of those hawks will grow.
2: So while the mother gosling hawk is attacking me, I'll explain this.
4: Yeah, well, maybe she
2: This is for your good. Oh, look. So they hatched.
4: They hatched. So we have a babies, for sure.
2: Yes.
4: We have a babies. Good job.
2: All right. That's the nest. That's awesome.
4: Okay, so we need to be quiet. We don't know what we are going to see. Mother can see us from the distance.
2: Yeah, how's it work? Does Mama just let you take the babies?
4: You know, the beauty about it in nature is there is no mother, even an animal, that will allow you to do
2: Every
4: it
2: peacefully. Mom gets
4: Every
2: mean.
4: Mom.
2: When you know, there mess was a baby.
4: She may see us from the distance, so she will scream, but it will walk quietly.
2: Okay.
4: It will start to climb to check. We don't know if it's going to be eggs or baby hatched already. We don't know the stage where they are right now. But when we start to climb, she will start to go after us. As you start to climb, she will go after your face. When you will hear her coming with a loud noise towards you, you turn and you put your hand against her. She will fly above, around your hand. She will try to go above.
2: The things we do for our viewers. Okay.
4: Two, three times, she will see you are not scared. She will not attack you anymore.
2: Okay. Because, of course, I won't be scared when I'm 30 feet up a tree and a hawk's flying.
4: Well,
2: safety second. All right, yeah, let's do this. You know, the rest of this episode is going to be a drag if I die. You're going to have to take over the show. Nick? Nick, come here, on camera. Right. I bequeath Real Life Catholic to you.
5: Right.
2: You will be the new Chris Stefanik if I fall.
5: Oh, my gosh. Thanks for the response,
2: bro. Yeah. Why does this feel like the dumbest thing I've ever done for the show?
5: We thought it was going to be so simple.
2: Yeah,
5: it almost seems the most dangerous.
2: Right. I'm just going to get the hawk. How much simpler could it be? Mm-hmm. And here I am.
4: Mother is there. You can see the tail sticking out. And she is quiet because she may think that we are just a tourist walking by. She doesn't want to draw attention to
2: We're
4: us.
2: We're just tourists.
4: Yeah, we're just
0: walking by.
4: Watch it. She is going to get out of the nest as soon as she will see that we are not tourists.
0: Let's do this.
4: Okay, let's do that.
0: Bog for the name of Jesus Christus.
4: Now, Kiveko. Amen.
0: That's Slovak for praise be Jesus Christ.
4: Now, forever and forever. Amen.
0: It's my Slovak brother.
4: Here we go.
0: You look great, man. That's your look, right there.
3: Peter's climbing first to check out the scene, and I'm more than happy to give him the honors. We have hatch talks, we have mom waiting in the nest to fight us, we have a guy who's never really climbed before. If this isn't a setup for good TV, I don't know what is. He's done this once or twice before. Don't try this at home.
2: I think she knows you're not just walking through at this point.
0: Game on. God, you're kidding me, man. Whose idea was it to do this first?
2: This is insane. Peter, you are a braver man than I am. Is that it for Mama? Did she give up already? Or do you think she'll be coming back?
4: She's very nice to me now.
2: She's nice to you now.
4: We have two babies.
2: Two babies? Oh, hallelujah.
4: We still have two eggs.
2: Two eggs and two babies?
4: Uh-huh. Babies are so little, I'm considering to give them a day or two to let them stabilize a little bit. We can take them, but it's more risky.
2: They're too fragile, too small?
4: They are really too small.
2: Okay, so come back tomorrow.
3: The love and care Peter has for these birds is a beautiful thing. And it looks like we'll be coming back to risk our lives again tomorrow to let these little guys get just a day stronger. Now, some people say, hey, I see God in creation, man. Nature's my church, so why would I bother going to church, right? Usually that's kind of a cop-out. It's like, I don't feel like going to church, here's my excuse. But the reality is, guys, yeah, of course you can see God out here. The greatest saints saw God in creation. I mean, St. Francis called the sun his brother and water his sister. Yeah, we can see God's presence everywhere in what he made. He intended it to be that way. God's fingerprints are all over everything. Every time you see truth, beauty, and goodness, you're seeing a little imprint of God in the things that he made. But don't stop there. When you see that, that's God calling you to deeper intimacy with himself. So when you see that, let it propel you to prayer, to worship, and to things like going to church. See, because when you focus on God in that direct and profound way, guess what? That doesn't take away from your experience of God and creation. It helps you see it even more clearly. You come out here and you see him in all his glory. But here we get the fingerprints of God and creation. But in church, the body of Christ, and you get him directly. Colorado Rockies have it all. Mountains, streams, little flowers, and guys who like to get muddy, all of which reflects the grandeur of God in its own way. A campus minister at Boulder, Father Peter is affectionately called the hipster priest. Honestly, he's one of the most real, down-to-earth, and profoundly reverent men I've ever met.
2: A couple safety tips. Help me not die today.
6: Okay.
2: Goal number one of the show.
6: Goal number one, don't die.
2: Don't die. or whatever. Things happen.
6: I'm not counting on death, but okay. If we flop over, so like...
2: And that happens.
6: So like, because there's a couple terms. People will be like, do you ever roll in this thing? Most of the time, we're staying about at 5 miles an hour, 10 miles an hour at the very most. And like, you're cruising it.
2: So you kind of...
6: Yeah, so you just kind of flop over. Your first instinct is going to stick your foot out to stop the Jeep. Okay. The Jeep weighs much more than your leg, and you will lose your leg.
2: Okay, not
6: so
2: a good
6: keep
2: thing.
6: So keep, you know, as they say, keep your hands and your feet in the vehicle at all times.
2: These are for a reason.
6: Yeah, so you just grab on anywhere. Like, this will support us. We will flip. If we flip upside down, just enjoy it.
2: Really?
6: Yeah.
2: All right.
6: Yeah.
2: Let's do it, man.
6: Woo-hoo!
2: Yeah.
3: This isn't just any off-road vehicle, friends. This thing is epic.
2: What draws you out here? What are you looking for?
6: I started off-roading because, first off, my mom wouldn't let me get a motorcycle.

0: You know, I know.
1: And you had to do something crazy.
0: Yeah, yeah. Well, I just wanted to be in the air. I just, like, I love vehicles. And what I realized is that what I was attracted to in off-roading was getting over obstacles. I love the idea that you can get over big things. You can drive over things that you never imagined.
1: Wow.
0: And then you start and you find a little rock and you're like, can I get over that little rock? And then you see a big boulder and you're like, can I get over the boulder? It's like the most beautiful metaphor for life. It's like,
1: wow.
0: You start tackling things. You start overcoming stuff. And then you're like, hold on, I think I could do more. I think that there's more inside me. There's something greater.
1: Oh, that's cool.
0: So,
1: oh, I love that, man.
0: But then you break. You break stuff. And your Jeep goes and you're like, hold on. I am now in the middle of nowhere and I have no idea how to get back.
1: Oh, that's epic.
0: How am I going to return home without getting hypothermia?
1: So really, that overcoming the obstacles, I mean, where'd you go to the wilderness to see? You go way out here to find something in yourself.
0: Yes.
1: That's incredible. I'm about to see what this thing can do right now. This is kind of mind blowing. Yeah, I got a new respect for these vehicles, brother. This is crazy. Oh, boom! You actually know what you're doing here. Like, you feel the rocks. It's crazy.
0: Dude, I feel it. Feel the rocks.
1: I wouldn't take my family sedan up here. How does the bottom of this Jeep survive those smacks?
0: A quarter-inch steel.
1: That'll do it.
0: Yeah.
1: You have a couple little add-ons.
0: You learn quickly that as you're driving, normally, like life, you're like, I want to avoid the obstacles. I see a big rock, you're like, I'm going to steer around that.
1: Yeah.
0: In off-roading, you have to train your mind. No, I actually have to hit the obstacle.
1: So you go around it here, you might bottom out.
0: Right.
1: That's life.
0: It's life.
1: Can't go over it. Can't go under it. Got to go through it.
0: And you're going to get hit, and you're going to break stuff. But then you come back, and you say, how can I not be broken by this?
1: Hallelujah. I could do this all day, man.

0: So most people live a life of distraction. You want to dive into life to the full, right?
1: Absolutely.
0: So how did you discover that as a young person, as a college kid, it brought you to like authentic faith, deep spiritual life?
1: When I was living the college life, as an artist, as a photographer, and as a sculptor, I lived a romantic version of who I thought I was.
0: Huh.
1: So I like to say that I was pretending to be an image that I had of myself. And what was happening is that I wasn't making a gift of myself to anybody but me.
0: Whoa.
1: So I was just pretending to be who I thought I was.
0: Wow.
1: And because of that, I was a conformist. I looked and I said, who's living what I think a good life looks like?
0: Wow.
1: That was when the Lord just let me. That's his generosity, is he just let me go all the way into this romantic idea and show me the depth of how much it sucks your life away. And because of that, I don't ever have to do that again. And that's the generosity of God. That's the trust of God in my life, is that he said, no, we're not going to keep doing this.
0: You really dove into life about A number one and found God let you go there and it was just empty, just hollow.
1: What woke me up was deciding to go full head on into my sin. This is the thing, is the brokenness. It's like, God, what does he want us to do? He wants us to love him. And the only way that I was going to wake up is to taste the full emptiness of the party life. When I went headlong into it, I had to wake up. And there was a moment where I woke up, my arm was broken from a bike accident. I had partied, I felt awful, I was hungover.
0: Wow.
1: And it was in that moment that God decided to show me that he would take care of me through the obstacles of my life. And that's my prayer now, is God, show me who you really are.
0: That's awesome.
1: And we'll get over everything.
0: Wow.
1: Like, including some big old rocks.
0: Yeah, baby. Keep your hands and feet inside the vehicle.

0: Father Peter couldn't resist taking one last run through the lake. But apparently flooding the engine was a bad idea. This thing might never get out of here.
1: Murphy's Law seems to apply to this episode. How do we get this broken Jeep from 7 miles into the mountains back to where we started?
2: So it's really not off-roading unless we break something.
1: Will we get the hawk without its mama sinking its talons into my face? Don't miss part two. But in the meantime, be sure to spend some time outside, because when we let our hearts look for the beauty around us, we always find something more. We find God. We find a bit of ourselves.
2: That was our first bird attack.
3: That was a hummingbird.
2: I survived the hummingbird. Now I just have to survive the hawk.
4: Is that your hummingbird again?
5: That's my hummingbird. That's the second time a hummingbird attacked me today. And why me? I'm a nice guy.
4: No one else.
5: I mean, nobody else. He just comes right from my back.
4: The hummingbird of humility.
5: Dang.
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0: Welcome to Catholic Blitz. And in the hot seat today is Father Ken Briganti. Are you ready?
1: Yes, I am.
0: Well, your question is, what is the Gospel of Thomas in 1 minute?
1: Yeah, what is it? No, ever since Da Vinci Code, this all came out. And it is what they belongs to this class of books called the Gnostic Gospels, okay? They're not true. They're not canonical. Some of them might have a couple of things of kernels of truth, but most of it is not. And so therefore, there are about 700 that claim to be gospels, and it was the church and through the guidance of the Holy Spirit, the inspiration of the Holy Spirit, that we came up with the four gospels that we have today, Matthew, Mark, Luke, and John. And that's what Holy Mother Church says are inspired words of text. The others are what we call all the other 695 belong, or 96 belong to this Gnostic, what we call Gnostic Gospels, and Thomas is one of them. A lot of them use them as pens, those writers, but they figured they'd use these apostles' names to give them some more credence. But they're really just for a certain group of people at a certain time. And that's it.
0: Oh, you did a good job there, Father Ken.
1: Thanks.
0: Come back again for more Catholic Blitz.
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3: Prayer is our lifeblood as a Christian. Welcome to Live with Passion. I'm Father Cedric Pizzegna. I want to proclaim to you from the Gospel of Luke. This is Luke chapter 6. In these days, Jesus went out to the mountain to pray, and all night he continued in prayer to God. When it was day, he called his disciples, and he chose from them 12 whom he named apostles. In the Gospel of Luke, Jesus prays quite often, gives us parables about prayer, teaching about prayer. And when he prayed, for example, at his baptism, he prayed before selecting his disciples, as we just heard. He spent all night in prayer to God. At his transfiguration, he prayed, shows us that prayer brings about change. Before he suffered in the Garden of Gethsemane, he certainly prayed. And on the cross, he prayed during his sufferings. Prayer for Jesus was his lifeblood. It was a vital necessity. He constantly prayed. And if Jesus, the Son of God, prayed so often and so intensely, how much should we pray? Very important. If you go to the hospital, one of the first things they do is they take your vital signs. That's your breath, your respiration, your body temperature, but especially your blood pressure, your pulse. The vital signs are absolutely necessary and an essential ingredient about your health. In the same way, we are told in the Catholic Catechism that Christian prayer is a vital necessity. In order to connect with God, in order to have that flow from God, we have to be praying.

If you don't pray, you will die on the vine. Prayer is the lifeblood of a Christian. As you remember, Jesus said, I am the vine and you are the branches. Stay connected to me. Abide in me. One of the primary ways that we do that is through prayer. Prayer is our lifeblood. It's essential. It's an essential ingredient, vitally important. It was Saint Alphonsus Liguori, great saint in the Catholic Church, founded the Redemptorist community. He made a very blatant statement. Those who pray are certainly saved. Those who don't pray are certainly damned. Wow, what a statement. Prayer and the Christian are inseparable. Prayer helps us and empowers us to receive eternal life. Studied in Rome, I was glad to be there. Also studied in the Holy Land, but remember one time I went into the Sistine Chapel right by the Vatican. And Michelangelo did these magnificent works in the Sistine Chapel. And as you walk in, you see the sanctuary wall. And on the sanctuary wall is the Last Judgment. You see Jesus coming as judge at the Last Judgment. Around him are the angels and the blessed. Down below are the damned. We had an art teacher who pointed some things out for us. And one of the things that she pointed out was this man dangling from what looked to be a rope. And an angel was holding the rope. And the man was dangling between heaven and hell from the rope. And she told us to go up close and look at it. And it wasn't a rope. What was keeping that man out of hell and connected to heaven wasn't a rope. It was a rosary. That was Michelangelo's way of saying that eternity is determined by our prayer. It's vitally important. It's an essential ingredient to our life. In fact, that's exactly what happened to me when I was a young man, 18, 19 years old, searching, came to the scriptures, and I read, seek and you will find, knock and the door will be open, ask and you shall receive. And by the way, that's prayer too. When you come to the Bible, you come to the scriptures and you listen. Prayer is a communication process, speaking, of course, but also listening. We listen to creation, listen to our conscience, we listen to the books that we read that are spiritual. Certainly, we listen to the Bible. And when I read that, ask and you shall receive, knock and the door will be open, seek and you will find, I began to hear. I was praying as I listened. When you go to Mass or when you hear the preacher at your particular religious service, you're praying because you're listening. And right now you're praying as you watch this program and listening to me, or as you listen on the radio. And I heard from the scriptures that I needed to be praying. And as I did pray, eventually, didn't happen right away, but eventually I received. I received a touch from the Holy Spirit, the assurance of eternal life, and I received a rebirth. Eternity is determined by prayer. It's a vital necessity, an essential ingredient of eternal life. Prayer is so important. This series is all about how God is with us,

That's true. We can be with God as we pray. God is with us all the time, but sometimes we're not very aware of it, or we are distracted by other things. But when we pray, what we're doing is opening ourselves up to the presence of God. God is with us. We need to be with God. And that's exactly what happens when we pray. I find that when I pray, there's an immediate consolation. Just being able to come before the King of the universe. And by the way, when you pray, it should be Trinitarian. What do I mean by that? You pray to your Father. You pray to Jesus. You pray to the Holy Spirit. Each three persons in one God. You pray to one person, you're praying to the Trinity. So whether it's to Jesus or to the Holy Spirit or to God the Father, when you pray, there's a consolation, there's an immediate strength, there's a comfort. Somehow, whatever burdens you have or whatever problems or trials you're going through, you just simply come to God with prayer. They may not be taken totally away, but there's a consolation. It's so good. When we pray, we open ourselves up to the presence of God. Prayer lifts us up. Besides consolation, we are inspired by prayer. Even if you sense that you don't know if your prayer is being heard, there's a lifting up. For example, at the Catholic liturgy at Mass, we have a point in the Mass where the priest will say, "Lift up your hearts." And we say, we have lifted them up to the Lord. We're praying at that moment. That's exactly what's happening in prayer. We're lifting up our hearts. By the way, that portion of the Mass, lift up your hearts, comes from a teaching called the Didache that was founded about the year 110. It was written way ancient document of the church, the Didache. It means the teaching. And it simply said, hearts up. And that's what we're doing. We're lifting up our hearts when we pray. It inspires us. If we're facing something difficult, facing a trial, it's amazing the strength that we get as we pray. And Jesus was strengthened as he prayed, as we know. He was facing crucifixion. He knew he was about to be tortured to death, and in the Garden of Gethsemane, fell on his face, sweating blood. He had lost all of his energy and he was fainting almost. And it says that an angel came to strengthen him, and he got up and he faced his destiny. It was a horrible torture, horrible affliction. He was crucified for you and me. My point is that he was strengthened through prayer. He knew exactly what to do, to pray for strength. That's exactly what happens in our life. Even though you may not feel it, whatever you're facing, certainly before a production, I always pray and I find God strengthening me to be able to do it, giving me the power that I need. And that's exactly why we pray. We pray for strength. And you can trust God to give you strength. And then prayer changes us. If you remember in the Gospel of Luke, Jesus is transfigured. He's transfigured in Mark and Matthew also, but Luke adds a beautiful tidbit, if you will. He adds that Jesus was praying, and as he was praying, his face changed. His clothes became dazzling white, and his face shone like the sun. By the way, in the Gospel of Matthew, it tells us that one day, this is going to be one of the benefits of heaven, one day our face is going to shine like the sun. Wow, how beautiful. But Jesus was praying and he changed. You know what that tells me? That prayer changes us. Yes, prayer changes things. We've got to believe that. God hears our prayer. But also prayer, I think the primary purpose of prayer is so that we change. Be the change that you're praying for. Jesus was changed by prayer and we can be changed also. Sometimes it feels like God isn't hearing us. But I assure you that God does. Prayer changes us. That's why the 12-step program, if you know anything about Alcoholics Anonymous or any of the 12-step programs, an important ingredient, in fact, it's the 11th step, an important ingredient to recovery is prayer. In the 12-step program, it's called conscious contact.

contact with God. In order to come into recovery, in order to change, recovery from an addiction, prayer is an essential ingredient. And I like that term, conscious contact, because oftentimes our consciousness is so distracted by so many different things that we forget about God. One rabbi years ago said that the beginning of sin is to forget God. And what prayer does is it brings us into contact. There is a flow. One of the images that I like to use for prayer is that of an umbilical cord. If you know the mother's womb, the baby's in there connected to the mother with an umbilical cord. And that umbilical cord has a flow of nutrients and liquids to the baby. And the baby is nourished from the mother. In the same way, we need wisdom. We need grace. We need strength. We need consolation. That's what prayer is. It's that flow. And did you notice, as I proclaimed to you about prayer, that reading, Jesus spent all night in prayer to God on the mountaintop. Then he chose his disciples. It was through prayer that he made his decision. Most of the time, we just decide on our own and make our own choices. We're not even thinking about God. What about praying before you make your flight arrangements? What about praying before you go drive somewhere? What about praying before you buy something? Include God. I love what it says in Proverbs. Acknowledge God in all of your ways and he will direct your steps. Prayer is acknowledging God. It's depending on God. It's telling God, I need you. I need your help to make my decisions. I need your help to have strength. I need your help to come into recovery. I need your help to change. That's what prayer does. Prayer is so beautiful that way. Prayer, oftentimes it seems like we don't have an answer, but I want to assure you that God does hear, and perhaps he answers you in ways that you don't know. Most of the time you think, well, I haven't heard God's voice. I don't think God is answering me. Or I'm not seeing my circumstances change. I don't think God's answering. Or maybe you have somebody who's addicted and they're not changing and you've been praying for them. I remember a woman came up to me one time and said, Father Cedric, I don't think God hears my prayer. And I go, what do you mean? She said, I've been praying for years for my husband who's an alcoholic. I've been praying for him to come into recovery and nothing has happened. And I reminded her about the 12-step program and the wisdom of the 12-step program. Sometimes it's not the person you're praying for that will get the change. It's you that will get the change. Remember what I said, prayer changes us, can change other people too. We intercede, we have petitions, but I think primarily prayer is about us changing. You've heard that beautiful prayer of Reinhold Niebuhr, God grant me the serenity to accept the things that I cannot change, the courage to change the things I can, and the wisdom to know the difference. And that's what I told her. The wisdom of the 12-step program says that we got to change first. And accepting situations, accepting people, having courage, having wisdom. So it seems like sometimes God doesn't answer prayer, but I assure you that God does, starts with us. But there are different circumstances that change. People may come into our life. We may have a breakthrough. Oftentimes, God works in the ordinary. I remember a man told me one time he just lost his wife to death. And he said to me, he said, I was standing at the windowsill in my kitchen, and it was the strangest thing. A cardinal came and landed on the windowsill. And he said, my wife loved cardinals. And that was God speaking to me that she's okay. I remember right after my mom died about 10 years ago, my dad had died about 20 years ago, but finally I lost my mom at age 90. And I remember I was devastated and grieving, and I knelt by her bed right after I had had the funeral. I was in her bedroom, knelt by her bed, and I was distracted. I was praying for her, and I looked out the window, and I saw these two butterflies doing an aerial acrobatic. And they were flying around each other, having fun, and they didn't fly away. They just stayed right there by the window. And as I was watching that, I thought to myself, Mom and Dad are okay. This is a sign. I remember one time a woman told me, she said that she had a dog named Daisy. Love that dog.
And the dog finally passed away, and she buried the dog. About a month later, she couldn't believe it. Right over the grave, there was a little daisy growing. And she said that was a sign to her that that dog was okay. To most people, you'd be thinking, what, are you crazy? But I have to believe that God answers us in ways that are ordinary. Maybe a shooting star or a rainbow or a feeling of peace. God hears our prayer and He answers our prayers. Really important to understand. Jesus was praying at a certain place one time. This is in the Gospel of Luke, chapter 11. And the disciples, and in the Gospels, the disciples are those of no faith or little faith. They bumble all the time. They're putting their foot in their mouth. That's Peter. They betray him. They deny him. The disciples are kind of like us in many ways. They have trouble following Jesus. They came up to Jesus watching him, and they said, Lord, teach us to pray. They were observing Jesus praying, and they said, John the Baptist taught his disciples, Lord, you teach us to pray. And it's interesting, Jesus then gave them the Our Father, very short. Now, Jesus knew how to wax eloquently. He had parables, and he had all kinds of teaching, and he could have made the Our Father this long, religious prayer, but he didn't. It was a very short prayer. It's in the Gospel of Matthew, Gospel of Luke. They're a little different in both Gospels. But if you look at it, I'm struck by how short the Our Father is. And by the way, that's the number one prayer prayed by people all over the world all the time. I know in religious life, we're always praying the Our Father when we get together. During Mass, we pray the Our Father. It's a beautiful prayer. And what was Jesus saying? He's saying, keep it simple. He said, don't multiply your words thinking that you're going to be heard because of the multiplicity of your words and how many things that you say. Rather, keep it simple, get to the point, focus, tell God your need. God already knows what you need before you ask Him, but lay it out there and keep it simple. Don't try to sound religious. Don't put on airs. Don't pray for everybody to see you. I've been to Jerusalem to the Wailing Wall, and everybody's there going like this and putting the petitions in the wall, and I've done that too, but sometimes people just want to pray to be seen. I remember as a presider of prayer, I'll be up in front of 1,000 people or 500 people, and they all want to see how I pray. I feel like I'm on stage in some ways, and I like it better when I go to my closet, Jesus said. He said, when you pray, go to your closet. Pray to your Father in secret. And your Father who sees you in secret will reward you. That's what I like about prayer. I'm a presider of prayer, and I like to lead people in prayer. Don't get me wrong about that. But I take the mask off. I'm who I really am. I try to do that in front of people, but I'm very honest, very vulnerable before God in my closet. And I pray in secret. And I love what Jesus said. He said that your Father will reward you. And what's the reward? The reward is God Himself. God is our inheritance, by the way, the scripture says. We are an heir to God. That's our inheritance. God is going to be our treasure forever. And even now, we can experience God through prayer. So you keep it simple. And in the Our Father, Jesus begins with our. By the way, it's not just you and God, it's us and God. It is a personal relationship, but it's also a communal relationship, our Father. And when he said Father, Jesus was saying, it's relational. It's intimacy. When you pray to God, God isn't a slot machine that you put money in, you pull the lever, and you hope to get more money out. Some people pray like that. They're just looking for things. Seek and you will find, ask and you shall receive, knock and the door will be open. If you know how to give good gifts to your children, Jesus taught, how much more will your Heavenly Father give the Holy Spirit to those who ask? It's relational. It's all about God. Number one priority, prayer is about God. Keep it simple. And then be confident. Jesus, before the tomb of Lazarus, prayed, Father, I know you hear my prayer. Thank you for hearing my prayer. Then he prayed and Lazarus was raised. That is confidence. It tells us in the book of Hebrews,

who is to come boldly before the throne of God, confidently before the throne of God. Well, you might be thinking, well, how can I do that? I've sinned and I haven't been obeying and I haven't been tithing and I'm not worthy. Nobody's worthy. But all of us,

or say that makes God hear us, but it's the fact that we're in Christ. We are Christians. Jesus was heard because of his humility and his reverence before God. And we are in Jesus. Therefore, as we come to God in Christ, there is one mediator between God and man, Jesus Christ. And by the way, you might be thinking, well, wait a minute, you're a priest. Aren't you a mediator? I'm a priest of Jesus Christ. There's one mediator, Jesus. And our priesthood is in Christ. So therefore, as a priest, yes, I stand in the gap like Moses and pray for you. Thank you to all of my benefactors, my partners, those of you who donate to my ministry, you buy my books. You have to understand that behind the scenes, I'm a monk, I live in a monastery. I pray for you at every Mass. I'm praying for those of you who are reading my books, that you are touched. And I really want you to get this book, The Sacred Quest. It's all about prayer. I can only speak to you for a little while on this program, but I read that book over and over. It strengthens me and helps me to have an on-fire prayer life. But the bottom line is what I'm trying to tell you is that I intercede for you, I pray for you, my viewers, my listeners, but especially my benefactors and my partners who help me to reach out around the world with the gospel. Wow. So prayer is relational. It's all about God. And be confident because God does hear us. And he works through faith. Faith opens the door. When I talk about confidence, believing prayer, you don't just believe that God is there. Of course he's there. But you trust. You trust that he hears you. You believe that he hears you. And he does hear you. Now, he may not answer you exactly the way you want to be answered. I heard a humorous saying about prayer that God answers prayer in one of three ways. Yes, no, and you've got to be kidding me. Some of the petitions that God gets are crazy. But the bottom line is that God hears us. And then, if you read the Gospel of Luke, you'll hear all kinds of parables that Jesus talks about, teaching about prayer. And the bottom line is he said, be persistent, consistent with your prayer life. That means that you don't pray one day and then the next day you kind of let it go. You really have to be, it's got to be in a routine. You make time for God. As a religious, we have set prayer times that we pray together with. But the bottom line is you got to pray on your own too. Be consistent, be persistent. Prayer isn't just something we do once in a while. It is a lifestyle. As Christians, you got to be praying as soon as you wake up, as soon as you go to bed. You know what a good Jew prays right before they go to bed? Father, into your hands I commit my spirit. Remember how Jesus died? Father, into your hands I commit my spirit. You're giving yourself over to God as you go to sleep, as you wake up in the morning. I pray, Father, glory, Father, Jesus, Holy Spirit, make the sign of the cross. Glory to you. I love you. Don't forget to tell God that you love him. That's one of the most beautiful prayers. Another beautiful prayer is help. God knows how to help us and come to our assistance. Prayer is a vital necessity. Have a routine. Acknowledge God in all your ways. There was a survey done in U.S. Catholic, a magazine, U.S. Catholic. Two-thirds of people said that they got more out of communal prayer than praying alone. And Jesus himself said, where two or three are gathered, there am I in your midst. Remember, the whole series is about I am with you. And he's certainly with us in prayer. As we come to the conclusion of this, and there's so much more I want to tell you, but please get my book. And there's a free booklet on my website, The Gift of Prayer, it's called. But get my book, The Sacred Quest. It'll really help you to pray. Prayer is a vital necessity. Determines eternity. Connects us with God, lifts us up, strengthens us, changes us. God answers our prayer, brings calmness and silence to our life. God is with us. Now is our time to be with God. And I pray that as you pray, you will sense a flow, wisdom, grace, and fruitfulness. Don't just live. Live with passion.
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May Almighty God bless you, Father, Son, and Holy Spirit. Amen.

Because philosophers are often teased for asking pondering, purposeless questions, let me ask. If you saw a freshly baked cake on the seaside, would you think, nice, the tide must have washed the ingredients together just right, by chance? No. Someone must have gathered the ingredients and baked with that purpose, a cake, in mind. Cute, but really, why did I ask that question? For the same reason philosophers do. Not to ponder over purposeless things, but to know the purpose and cause of a thing. If you're wondering what I mean, just look around you. Everything in the universe is interacting according to cause and effect, acting for a purpose, even if it doesn't know it. Basically, we're surrounded by order in nature. Can you deny that? Good luck. Not only would you have to tell your senses off, but also science, as it's founded on this very order. Order is also the foundation of St. Thomas Aquinas' fifth way. And no, I'm not talking about the fifth time he weighed himself. Way in the sense of argument for God's existence. Fifth indicating which one, his argument from design, or order. Here goes. First premise. There is design throughout the universe. It's everywhere, from the way the earth rotates around the sun to how seeds, in the right conditions, grow. These things always act for the same purpose, thanks to which science can discover laws of nature. So this order is not only essential to science, but assumed by it. Rightly so, because, well, it's self-evident. Second premise. Where there is design, there must be a designer. Think back to the cake. The ingredients only became a cake insofar as there was a baker with that purpose in mind. Similarly, things in nature act for a purpose, from the solar system to the plant kingdom. Like a baked cake points to a baker, a designed universe points to a designer. Conclusion. There must be a designer outside the universe. Otherwise, it couldn't account for the design within it. This designer knows the purpose of these things, moving them with that purpose in mind. This designer we call God.

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1: Tonight on Life on the Rock, we have Mark Bartek. We'll hear a reflection and much more.

0: Welcome to Life on the Rock. Tonight, our guest is Mark Bartek. He is the Senior Director, Mission Partner of Development for Focus. He works for Focus. We've interviewed him a number of times. He's a great guest. He's going to tell us about a particular talk he presented at Focus in Columbus this past year.
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2: This was my first year at SEEK. Honestly, by the grace of God, it was the ability for, like, the chance for me to go this year. I didn't come with a school. I am a grad student at my own college. And just the opportunity fell in my lap, and it was just a perfect opportunity for me to see what all of my friends back home were experiencing in their undergrad. So I came by myself, and it was really daunting, but super exciting just to see what the Lord had in store for me. So just through the first couple days of kind of getting my feet in the water and jumping in the deep end of just the beautiful chaos that is this conference, I was able to experience things like the Mass, the sacrifice of the Mass, and just how massive it was, just sitting as, like, my one person, surrounded by people around my age, but also, like, of all walks of life, here to celebrate just such an amazing thing. It really was super powerful, just to have everybody focused on the center of what it was in that room to be in the presence of God. It was just amazing. And then it also restored just, like, a hope and a reassurance in my faith that I'm not alone. So when I go back home, even when I am, like, involved in my own parish and stuff like that, it's just reinstilling that this is a community that I can really fall back on no matter where I am. So it's been wonderful.
0: Was there a favorite talk?
2: Yeah. Favorite talk? I really liked the keynote, Arthur Brooks. He was amazing. I have loved almost, like, every, like, honestly, I filled my journal this week. I really never fill my journals, so that was really cool that just nuggets of knowledge were just pouring out from these wonderful people that had so much to say about their own testimonies and the things that they've learned that have helped people get reached with the faith and reach others as well. So yeah, it's just been amazing. I can't wait to take that back home and chew on a lot of things that I was able to write down but not process yet, and just pray with it and just meditate on that and hopefully share that with the people back home. It's been great.
0: Well, Mark Bartek, welcome to Life on the Rock.
3: It's good to see you again, Father. Thanks for having me back.
0: Yeah, well, last time we talked about the servant of God, Michelle Dupont. You do well. And this time, you got my attention. You're giving a talk this year at SEEK called Poisoned Honey. Mm-hmm. We first should say you are part of the donor ministry at Focus. So you're full-time with Focus. But you're giving a talk on Poisoned Honey. Tell us about that.
3: Yeah, absolutely, Father. Well, I've given a few talks over the years, and I like to kind of put a little hook or a teaser into my titles to draw people in, make them go, what's that all about? And so the title is Poisoned Honey, A Life of Joy, and it's capital J, capital O, capital Y. Mm-hmm. And so Poisoned Honey comes from kind of a parable of sorts. I heard from actually the deacon at my parish, the last homily he gave before he retired, he told this story about a young woman whose family had arranged a marriage for her. And this was in a Eastern Asian country. And so she marries this young man, and after several months comes to her father and says, Father, I cannot do this. I despise this man. You can't make me stay married to this man. This is unbearable. Help me to kill him. Mm-hmm. And her father is a little taken back by it and says, this is a hard thing you ask of me. Come back in a week and I'll let you know my answer. So she goes and he spends some time thinking and praying about what to do. And she comes back and he says, I've thought long and hard about this. And so I want to help you. And so I've actually poisoned this honey. But everyone knows that you despise him. You've not shown anyone that you love him. If he dies, they'll believe that you did it and you'll be convicted. They'll put you in prison for killing your husband. So what I want you to do is each day when he comes home from work, I want you to take off his coat, sit him down, express your love for him, tell him how grateful you are that he's working to care for you and for your future family, and then pour him a cup of hot tea and place the honey in it just little by little. And over the course of several months, the man you despise will be no more. Mm-hmm. And so she goes home and she begins to kind of put on the airs of love and kind of put on the show of loving him and caring for him, getting up and making him lunch.
0: So he doesn't suspect anything. Right?
3: Yeah, and so nobody else would suspect it either. Mm-hmm. And after several months, she comes back to her father and says, "Father, I need the antidote. I've actually grown to love this man. Mm-hmm. Please give me the antidote." And he says, "Daughter, there is no antidote, mm-hmm. for I never poisoned the honey.
0: Right.
3: I knew that if you began to put on the airs of love, that you would begin to experience the feelings of love in return. But you have to start with the action." So that's kind of the premise of what I talk to the audience about, is what does it look like to begin doing the acts of love that help you to love others and to love God more?
0: And I absolutely love that theme, because we can wait till we're kind of motivated or try to wait for the feelings. The feelings never come, but go ahead and do it anyway, right?
3: Yeah.
0: Take the actions and the feelings follow, as
3: absolutely.
0: They said. And I think of like John of the Cross. He said, "Where there is no love, put love and you'll draw love out." And I think that's so critical in our spiritual lives, because every day we need to be seeking to do the will of God, which is helping others 99% of the time, you know.
3: Yeah.
0: If you start giving to others, you'll be in God's will most likely, right?
3: Amen. Yeah. Amen. And I think that's, yeah, we're waiting for a lightning bolt or kind of a you know, the clouds to part and God's love to shine down on us. And sometimes we just have to, when we begin to serve others, then we find God is already present there in their life and in our life. And it can be really transformational in the way that we experience it. And we're meant to be in motion, loving God in everything that we do. It's not just meant to be sitting still and waiting for him to love us, but to give him something to direct us and to show us his will and his love as well.
0: I know a Benedictine monk was telling me one time, he entered and he was a lifeguard and had this whole beach scene going on. He enters the monastery. He's really wrestling with celibacy. And so he'd go to the spiritual, I said, "I'm done." He goes to the spiritual director, "I'm done. I'm leaving." And the monk told him, "So what, are you going to leave right now?" And he said, no, not right now. I'll leave tomorrow." He said, "Well, go back to your cell. Be the best monk you can today, and then we'll talk about it tomorrow." And I thought that was the best advice. It's so simple. Mm. But even like getting out of a CD and stuff, they say focus on your duties. Like, what's put in front of you? What does God have you do today? You look at your state in life, what he's put in front of you, certainly the commandments, and start doing that. And then the excitement or whatever, the love for it grows.
3: Yeah.
0: What about the young students? Like, you're aiming this to college students. Practically, what do you think that looks like in their life to do this?
3: Well, I do think that there's one part of it, which is in order to experience love with anyone, you need to spend time with them and get to know them and share yourself as well, right? The church teaches that man's the only creature which God willed for himself that he can only become. How does it say? Can only find himself by becoming a sincere gift of self. Mm-hmm. And so we need to be a gift to others. And so first and foremost, giving time to God and sharing your heart with him. What does that look like? What am I experiencing? The acts of mental prayer and spending time just before the Blessed Sacrament. But then also looking how you can get outside of yourself. For me, in my conversion, one moment that I trace it back to is when I was a resident assistant, a dorm kind of advisor at the University of Nebraska. I was not faithful at all, but a young man knocked on the door and said, "I have to move out." And I said, it was Christmas. Why are you moving out? You should come back. He said, "I have a brain tumor. I don't think I'm coming back." And I helped him pack his things and move. And I remember going back into my dorm room, and I had prayed before, like, "God, help me to not fail this test because I didn't study, or help me to get this girl's number," whatever those selfish prayers were. But I came back and I fell on my knees and I prayed for that young man. And I think it was probably the first selfless prayer that I had prayed in my adult life. And I think it was that moment that the Lord opened the door for me, kind of cracked open my heart so that he could pour more into me and begin moving me onto a path where I could encounter him in faith. So for a young college student, I really do think the second theme of the talk was a life of joy, which I got from Father Larry Richards. J, Jesus first, O, others second, Y, yourself third. Mm-hmm. We can get so wrapped up in ourselves. How can I not think about myself, but think about others and find the experience of joy and happiness and being able to live a life for other people as well? And we find ourselves in the midst of that.
0: Yeah. Those are such great themes. And it's funny you mentioned about praying, because I think one of the first times I met you was at Indianapolis Sikh. And I remember you, like, really sincerely came up to me and you said, after we talked about something, but you said, is there anything I could pray for you for? And it was a serious question, you know?
3: Yeah.
0: And I could tell you were going to really follow through on that. And does that, you feel like that's kind of like a mission you have, a charism you have, or just a gift God has given, intercessory prayer, or?
3: Possibly. Mm-hmm. I think I've just found joy uh-huh. in deeper connection with people and being able mm-hmm. to pray for their intentions.
0: Yeah.
3: And possibly it's cultivated focused missionaries. Every day we get dozens of prayer requests that they'll email out to all the missionaries. And I make it a point every single day to make sure that I take those prayer requests and I say a prayer for whoever it is that they're asking for prayer for, and then to respond to them in the email. And I know some people, it can feel a little bit like a burden, but I'm like, what does it take to send one Hail Mary up for somebody? And what possible impact could that have? But the other part of it is I encounter, when I am able to pray with other people, I also encounter God in their life as well. Mm-hmm. And I've tried to teach people and do this as well, not just to ask what I can pray for, but also to pray with people. So maybe it is a charism, I don't know. I think that I teach people how to do this as well. And I think that people get really excited. I was at a parish recently and I said, we're gonna do something that maybe you've never done before. You're gonna turn to the person next to you and you're gonna say, what can I pray for? Mm-hmm. And they're going to tell you, and then you're going to pray with them. Yeah. And there were gasps. I mean, people were pretty shocked by it. Like, oh my gosh. And I recently heard that this is just something that most people just don't do. They don't pray. In marriages, they don't pray, which is funny to me, right? There's people who have been married for 40 years, and it's uncomfortable for them to pray. It's a very intimate thing in a different kind of way. But I think we can encounter God and help people to encounter God in powerful ways. And it doesn't have to be much. Like, Lord, you know, Father Mark Mary needs prayer for his program or this thing. And I just ask and then just offer a Hail Mary. That can be a really moving thing.
0: Yeah, I just saw this. The network has been making like YouTube shorts, clips like from Mother Angelica's shows. And she was talking about our anxieties and how we can obsess about things. And it was at Christmas time, and she said, well, give Jesus this gift of giving him this worry that you have. And I thought, it's so powerful because we can obsess about things, we can worry about things, and never turn to Jesus for it. And I think we could give it to him and then also pray for somebody else. It just has a way of just getting us out of ourselves and getting out of being locked into rumination. Some of us are more ruminating than others, but you know, we just keep kind of focusing on something. It's like, give it to Jesus, pray for some other people you know that are struggling and have some joy, some freedom.
3: Yeah.
0: And I find in confession, I seem like that's what I'm always saying, and I try to do it myself. It's like to depend on him, you know, to really bring this stuff to him during the day that can so knock us off track, and we can waste so much time and energy and just takes from us. But bring it to him in the here and now, in the present moment, just say a little prayer.
3: Yeah.
0: How do you like to pray as part of your discipline? Sometimes I like to ask the guests that.
3: I like to rise early in the morning and spend a little bit of time, especially entering into kind of detachment at the beginning of the day. So one of the prayers I've been praying often is, Lord, I give you everything and everyone. Mm-hmm. I try to say that throughout the course of the day, but in the morning to really be able to let go of all the things that are ahead. And what is it that the Lord desires? I like to be very sacramental in my prayer as well. Being here at Sikh, Sister Josephine said it last night, but she described the relationship with God as overwhelm. And I find that in the liturgy sometimes, and being able to hear the Word of God and to see our Lord come to us in the Blessed Sacrament. So to try to be very much present to Him. I have the great fortune of being able to pray at the beginning of all of my meetings at Focus. But to be able to spend 20 to 30 minutes in one or two sessions, if not an hour before the Blessed Sacrament, and to enter into prayer and to spend some quiet time with our Lord, really trying to listen for His voice, I like to pray a rosary every day. And so I like to try to spread my prayer out throughout the day as much as I can, but I usually spend at least 20 to 30 minutes every morning listening to our Lord. I also do the Bible in a Year. I drive quite a bit, and I love listening to the Bible in a Year podcast and then a couple of other different prayer things where I can enter into that also. But I think maybe my favorite prayer is every night when I gather my family. I've got 8 children. My wife and I gather our children, and we say some prayers together, and we always pray 3 Hail Marys for their vocation, their future spouse. That was something I picked up when I was in the seminary years ago. I didn't make it through, obviously, but pray 3 Hail Marys for your future spouse, whether that's your the church or the woman that you're going to marry, or the man that you're going to marry, like to pray for them. So we gather our children, we pray for their future spouses, and then we've named our children after saints. And so we go through this long litany with 8 kids. They've adopted additional saints, and so it's lots and lots of saints that we kind of entrust our family to as well.
0: Yeah. And praying before the Blessed Sacrament, I find myself a lot of times just kind of being silent. And I don't even know if I would even describe it as listening, but just trying to focus and just be in His presence. How would you describe that element of prayer?

0: The
1: or do you do that sometimes?
0: I do. Yeah. I do. Yeah. The I would use the analogy of the candle. I don't at least in my parish we don't have it anymore, but a lot the idea of a vigil candle.
1: Right.
0: I remember picking up a prayer for a vigil candle years and years ago, and it just said, "Lord, I light this candle to be in your presence even when I'm not, that you would be it would be a memorial to you of my intention." And so sometimes I think I'm kind of like that. I'm spending my time kind of not burning it away in the same way as a candle, but how can I just be present to you, Lord?
1: Yeah.
0: And just give you my presence to just be with you. And I remember hearing somebody asking an older gentleman years and years ago, "What do you do in prayer?" Well, I look at him and he looks at me, and just to be still with him is a pretty profound experience.
1: Right. Now you're the director of donor ministry. There's 26,000 students participating in SEEK across the country here. What do you tell possible donors why this is so important? I mean, I marvel. College students? Or, you know, what's going on here?
0: Yeah. Well, I think that the financial partnership and the invitation that Focus is extending to mission partners and our national benefactors, I think it's a beautiful experience of the body of Christ, right? We learn from St. Paul and through the scriptures that our Lord is calling us to all play different roles in different parts, but it's a real partnership. And I think that, I think of my grandmother, God rest her soul. She was probably in her late 70s when I invited her to support my mission years and years ago. And I'm like, she's never gonna go lead a Bible study or go on to campus or in a parish or maybe go on a mission trip, but she's able to participate in the work that I'm doing, and it makes it possible for me to do this work because she's been willing to give to it. You know, she worked and she saved, and now that work and that saving of time and talent, which is now stored up in treasure, is then given to the work of the mission. And so I think the Lord doesn't see it as a donation of $100. Mm-hmm. I think he sees it as, how did you use the talent that I give you and the time that you have in order to fulfill my kingdom? And so that's how I've taught the missionaries to think about it. And that's how I try to think about it, is you're joining some, you know, you're a plumber or whatever. You worked for an hour. How much did you make? You gave that to the mission. You plumbed for the kingdom for an hour.
1: Right. And you work for Focus now. You've been the regional director before. Mm-hmm. And in working with the missionaries, they're kind of young for burnout, but what are some of the things you would tell them about sustaining, you know, this missionary activity? And what are some maybe dangers of it?
0: Yeah, that's a big question, Father. Mm-hmm. The reality of desiring to carry the burden ourselves is always something that we wrestle with. That's true of any job or any role. But I think on mission, it really feels like, wow, there's so many people in so much need to encounter God and so much to do. How can I ever stop working?
1: Yeah.
0: And there's a part of it where I start to put myself in the place of God. It's God's mission. He loves these people so much more than I do. How can I be available to him and say, it's okay. I can entrust this to God. At the end of the day, I can go home, I can spend time with my family, I can spend time in prayer, I can recreate or refresh myself and then come back and again give myself for whatever I can. What does it look like to be more fully reliant on God? Well, I think at a certain point it means I'm going to punch the clock and say it's not my mission, it's his. He's invited me into. And so how do we live in the tension of the Great Commission, which is so big, billions of people, and at the same time to recognize I can only do what I can, and at the end of the day I'm going to entrust everything into God's hands. And I think there's a consecration of time that needs to go into that as well. Like, Lord, however you desire to use me, I'm willing to be used. And then after that, like, I can take a nap, or I can go to bed, or I think that's an important thing. And then to find others who you can share with as well in friendship and recreation. I mean, before I walked in here, I texted a whole bunch of people and I said, hey, pray for me. To know that I've got other people that are praying for me and whatever I'm doing or however the Lord wants it, I think that alleviates for me a lot of burden. I think that's probably the only reason why I've been able to do this for almost 20 years.
1: Yeah. Well, Mark, thanks so much for chatting with us again. It's good to see you.
0: Absolutely. You too, Father Mark. Mary.
1: Well, I always enjoy my conversation with Mark. He's such a great guy. What was your takeaway, brother?
2: Well, there was one part of the interview that I particularly enjoyed was when he was talking about prayer, and I thought he used this great phrase of learning how to, what he called selfless prayer. You know, a lot of times we can fall, maybe early on, you know, praying for a test that we didn't study for, you know, that some girl like us or something like that.
1: And that resonated with you.
2: It did. It really brought me back to high school, middle school, and all that. Because for a long time, that's how, you know, you pray and everything. And it's, you're so attached to yourself or the world and all that. But just kind of even getting away from that, looking at the big picture, you know, that there's more out there than just, you know, me and my wants and all that. But I thought that was a very important thing to actually bring up, because so many times we can be discouraged with prayer, because a lot of times we pray and, you know, God doesn't hear my prayers or whatever in that sense. And so I think, you know, whenever we learn to pray right, and one of the things that really struck me about Mark is how attuned to prayer he was. He's always praying. Even before he went on the interview, he said, you know, he texted people to have them pray for him. And he's got this great awareness of how just the necessity of prayer, of how important it is, you know, to really keep our minds focused on God, those things that are holy and true and valuable in our lives.
3: Yeah, he definitely has a piece about him that I like too. You know, the thing that struck me about the interview, what he said too, was to, with the story that he told, was to put on the airs of love. Mm-hmm. And what I took that to mean is, you know, in some way it sounds kind of fake, but put yourself through the motions. You know, to do the actions, take the actions of love, even if we don't feel it, mm-hmm. you know, and it converts our heart. That was the point of the parable yeah. story that he had when he was talking to the young people. And I think that's just such a great thing to always be reminded of, because, again, our feelings come and go. And if I just relied on that, you know, yeah. it'd be a problem. But I think coming back to the prayer part as well, though, you know, we are all baptized into Christ, who is the fulfillment of the line of prophets, you know, priest, prophet, and king, mm-hmm. we say. And so we share that Jesus has this priestly role. He's the one high priest. He intercedes for us. He's before the throne of his Father with his glorified wounds, interceding for us. We share in that intercession for others, mm-hmm. right? And I think that's a powerful thing. When we get out of ourselves, pray for others, it can just be so anointed. I feel like God yeah. answers those prayers more than any others for me. It's like when I pray for other people oftentimes. And as a priest now, I try to do a lot. But we're all baptized into the priesthood of Christ. So we all have that role. And it's a much needed role. Because who's praying today? You know, how many believers are praying? Certainly the non-believers, right? Mm-hmm. I don't know how much they're praying. But we have this important role to make a difference in the world through prayers. That's where the heavy lifting is done in any conversion, any kind of real change. It needs to be backed up, supported by intercessory prayer. And the little ones are doing this. The ones that don't get any credit are overlooked and are oftentimes maybe isolated mm-hmm. in their homes and things. They're offering this heavy kind of prayer, heavy duty prayer that we need. Well, may our Heavenly Father shine His face upon you. May He give you His peace. May He fill you with His Holy Spirit and bless you with every good gift and grace, especially the gift of prayer. And may Almighty God bless you, the Father and the Son and the Holy Spirit. We'll see you next week on Life on the Rock.

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1: The year 354 A.D. Aurelius Augustinus Hipponensis is born in North Africa. Intellectually gifted and in search of truth, he is introduced to Manichaeism, a false religion combining paganism, Gnosticism, and Christianity. Manichaean beliefs dull his conscience and enable an immoral lifestyle marked by excessive drinking and a non-marital relationship. At the young age of 20, the young Augustine, as he is known, finishes his academic studies in Carthage and becomes a professor of rhetoric. Inner turmoil drives him to Milan, where he meets Ambrose, Bishop of Milan. The Christian content and rhetorical brilliance of Ambrose's sermons amaze and deeply impress Augustine. In 386 A.D., Augustine converts to Christianity, aided by his mother Monica's unceasing prayers. In 391 A.D., he is ordained a priest and later elected Bishop of Hippo. Augustine dies in 430 and is canonized in 1303.
2: Welcome to Catholic Blitz. I'm Father John Trigilio, joined by the indefatigable Father Ken Briganti, and we're answering questions in less than a minute. Okay, Father Ken, your question is, does my new scapular need to be blessed? 60 seconds.
3: No, it does not need to be blessed.
2: Why?
3: Because if you've already been enrolled in the scapular, and there's a little ceremony that happens, then you do not have to have it blessed again, a new scapular. However, that does not apply to new rosary beads or medals. That you do need to have blessed when you get them, but not scapulars. But the stipulation is you've already been enrolled in the confraternity of Our Lady of Mount Carmel or whatever other scapular that you might be wearing at that time.
2: So the blessing's on the person, not on the actual scapular.
3: Exactly.
2: Okay, good. That was excellent. So join us again for Catholic Blitz.
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4: Hello, and welcome to On the Road, a series which seeks to feature people, initiatives, and good news stories from significant locations here in Ireland and beyond. Today, we are here at the Cathedral of Christ the King, Mullingar, County Westmeath, where we will highlight for you a significant milestone in what we hope will be the path to sainthood for Jesuit priest Father Willie Doyle.

0: This is an historic event. It is something that many people have longed to see happen over many years. And it is also the first time a canonization cause has been opened in Ireland in over a quarter of a century. We want to extend our deepest gratitude to Bishop Deanahan for agreeing to initiate a cause in the diocese, and to the clergy of the cathedral for facilitating this evening's events.
1: You are very welcome to this first public session of the diocesan inquiry into the life and virtues of the servant of God, Father William Doyle, S.J. This evening, Bishop Deanahan formally opens Father Doyle's cause, and the members of the diocesan tribunal which will oversee the diocesan inquiry and the postulator of the cause take their oaths of office. I now call upon the postulator, Father John Hogan, to read the libellus, the formal petition requesting the initiation of the cause.
2: The servant of God, William Joseph Gabriel Doyle, was born on the 3rd of March, 1873. He was baptised at the local parish church, the Church of the Assumption, Dalkey, on the 13th of March. William's early years were spent at the family home in Melrose, Dalkey. The family was marked by a Catholic piety that formed the hearts and minds of the children. As a child, William was particularly precocious when it came to faith and works of charity. He was known to help the family servants in their work. He was received into the Society of Jesus on the 31st of March, 1891, at St. Stanislaus College, Tullabeg, Rahan, County Offaly. While in a novitiate, he offered his life to Christ through the hands of Mary as a martyr. He was ordained priest on the 28th of July, 1907. He made his tertianship at Tronchienne, Belgium, and professed final vows on the 2nd of February, 1909. He was appointed to the Jesuit mission team in Britain and Ireland, and from 1909 to 1915, carried out an intense and successful mission as preacher, spiritual director, and confessor. His personal spiritual life was marked by intense prayer and penances conducted under the supervision of his superiors. In his writings, he manifested a desire for holiness, seeking to serve souls and offer his life and work as a reparation for the sins of priests. In his pastoral ministry, he impressed people with his gentleness, holiness, and gift of preaching. He published a number of pamphlets, including one on the rubrics of the Mass, another on retreats for working men, and on vocations. His writings on vocations proved enormously influential and have assisted innumerable men and women to discern vocations to priesthood and religious life, even to the present day. With the outbreak of the First World War, William offered himself for service as a military chaplain. This was accepted in November 1915. William's motivation was to continue his ministry to working men, many of whom were volunteering for service in the army, and to offer himself as a pastor to these men as they faced the real possibility of death each day. In January 1916, he embarked for the front and carried out a difficult and heroic pastoral ministry. In the midst of the horrors of war, he brought consolation, hope, and courage to the men in his care, both Catholic and Protestant, and he was regarded by many as a living saint. He took frequent risks to save men on the battlefield and spent himself in administering the sacraments to the dying and burying the dead. Embracing the extreme deprivation of life in the trenches, he bore them with serenity, patience, and joy, encouraging the soldiers and teaching them the faith. Though awarded a number of military distinctions, including the Military Cross, with humility he was content to carry out his duties for the love of Christ and to be a slave to those he served. William brought Christ to the men caught up in battle. This was also true for those on the other side of the conflict. William showed the same love, pastoral tenderness and concern for German soldiers captured by the Allies, so much so that many of them came to admire him. William detested the war, deplored the senseless loss of life, sought peace and reconciliation by caring for the souls and the well-being of the soldiers, maintaining his wit and sense of humour. While William offered pastoral service and sacraments to Catholic soldiers, he was also concerned for the souls of Protestant soldiers and offered them what service he was permitted to do with fidelity to the rules of the Church. He was ecumenical in his love and concern for all souls. In August 1917, during the Battle of Passchendaele, William was extremely busy as casualties and fatalities were high. He was frequently without rest, yet his stamina held out. The years of penance and mortification bore fruit in making him fit for his ministry. Another chaplain was due to relieve him, but did not arrive. So William had to remain at the front and continue his work. On the 16th of August, 1917, in the midst of intense fighting in which large numbers of soldiers were killed, William spent the day on the battlefield under constant and great risk to his life, tending to the dying and trying to rescue the wounded. In the late afternoon, two Anglican soldiers from Ulster, Second Lieutenants Charles Marlowe and Arthur Green, had fallen in the heat of battle and lay wounded. William saw them from the trench, and even though he recognised the grave danger as shells were raining down upon the troops in that part of the battlefield, he ran to assist them. As he was trying to drag them to a shelter for safety, a German shell hit them and all three were killed outright. Immediately, devotion to him emerged. This was particularly evident among soldiers he served and their families, who held him in great veneration, as well as those who knew him as a preacher and guide of souls. As news of his heroism on the battlefield spread, devotion also emerged among the faithful. Professor Alfred O'Rahilly's biography of William, which included many details of his private spiritual life, was published in 1920, running through five editions and multiple translations. Other biographies followed, and there were calls from around the world for his cause to be opened, and this call has been renewed frequently since the 1920s to our own day. Numerous Catholics and non-Catholics, clergy, religious and laity, have been influenced by William's life, ministry and heroism, including a number of saints and blesseds whose own sanctification was marked by his example and spirit, including St. José María Escrivá and St. Teresa of Calcutta. This petition to open the cause of beatification and canonization is submitted to Your Excellency under the category of heroic virtues. William strove to reach holiness through the observance of his consecration in the spirit of humility. His sense of humour was the means through which he sought to cover up his virtues and growth in holiness, a method of self-deprecation. This humour revealed another prominent aspect of his personality, joy. Possessed of a warm humanity, never surrendering to despondency, William was a witness to joy in his life. His spiritual writings reveal that this joy emerged from a profound love of Jesus Christ, a deep union with him, and the desire to make Christ present in his life and in the lives of those he served. We believe the life and death of Father William Doyle SJ have immense importance for the Church, both in Ireland and universally. He is a good and holy model of the priestly life. He is an example of a committed religious who was faithful to his vows, living the evangelical counsels with humility and joy. He sought holiness, knowing that all disciples of Christ are called to be saints, and that holiness was the ultimate act of fidelity to Christ and the manifestation of God's will for all. William is a model, example, and spiritual mentor for those suffering with mental health issues due to his own experience and recovery from a psychological breakdown in his youth. His work for vocations is inspiring. His desire to offer his life, penances, and even his death as a reparation for the sins of priests can resonate with the church in these times. His love and service of German soldiers and his ministry as a chaplain offered the church an example of love for one's perceived enemies and one who can be seen as a servant of peace and reconciliation. He is also a model of true ecumenism. The actor wishes to petition Your Excellency and the Holy See to open a cause under the category of heroic virtues. As his reputation for sanctity remains among the faithful, despite the many decades since his death, and belief in his intercessory power is strong, as witnessed by numerous people who continue to seek his prayers and help, together with the evidence of his virtue and heroic death, we request that his cause be introduced.

0: So we're standing here now with Bishop Deanahan. Bishop, how do you feel after such a wonderful night's celebrations?
1: Well, I'm delighted it has come to this stage. The cult of William Doyle has been talked about for quite a long time. It's widespread since issuing the edict about a month ago. I've been very struck by the extent to which he is revered, really, throughout the world. And it's great to be thus far. The association has done some tremendous work, and I think you see yourself from the variety of people here and where they're from, the following that he has. But so yeah, it's a celebration of the work that has been done to date. But of course, now it's in the hands of God, really, you know.
0: Brilliant. And considering, you know, the recent films like 1917, what do you think kept Willie Doyle, Father Willie Doyle, going through the horror of the trenches? You know, what was it about his spirit that kept him going through that really severe hardship?
1: I think, you know, Father Hogan mentioned during the ceremony the fact that when he was in the Jesuit novitiate here, he took an oath offering his life. And I think his eyes were fixed on Christ. You know, he saw the suffering. I mean, who can imagine the trenches, the bloodshed, the horror of it? He kept his mind fixed on the kingdom of God, today's feast, really, you know. And I think faith in Jesus Christ, and the urge to bring Christ to others, particularly to the sacraments and people in their agony, even those who were not Catholic, as it was mentioned, his care extended beyond that sort of sectarian boundary. It was seeing Christ in others and doing something for the love of Christ.
0: And looking into that a little bit further, because those are beautiful insights into his life. What does that say for the current generation? Is there a call in Father Willie Doyle's life to the current generation, considering that he administered to people of all faiths and none?
1: Well, I think, first of all, every generation responds to heroes. That has always been the case throughout history. And, you know, we talk about Doyle having died 105 years ago. As I mentioned, his cult is still strong. That's because of his appeal. He's a hero. We respond to heroes. I think his message essentially was that we're all made in the image and likeness of God. And God's compassion doesn't stop at in terms of a nationality, in terms of a creed, in terms of a political affiliation. And, you know, maybe that's the message we need to hear. Throughout the world, that sort of nationalism, in the broad sense, is rising. And I think Doyle extended that, beyond that. I mean, one of the more interesting things about in my homily, I mentioned that quotation from a member of the Orange Order, who said that we couldn't agree with Doyle's religious persuasions, but we worshipped him for other reasons. And that's common humanity is important. You know, when you look at Doyle, he's sort of operative theology in terms of reaching out to others, making a sacrifice, generosity. In some ways, it's echoed in some of the writings of Pope Francis, another Jesuit, 105 years later, you know. There is that thing of bridge building or fratelli tutti, the common brotherhood. But it wasn't a humanism now. It was in terms of for the love of Christ. And that's a key distinction.
0: That's beautiful. And tell me, considering of the wonders attributed to Father Willie Doyle in the 1920s and 30s, has it been anything of significance as of late that has really led to this, you know, huge interest in his cause moving forward?
1: I don't think there has been. I mean, I was talking to people a while ago who told me that, you know, in the 1940s, their parents in Cork had great devotion to Doyle. I think that was probably due to Alfred O'Rahilly's book in 1925, and O'Rahilly was very much involved in the Legion of Mary, and the devotion spread there. His texts were, as you know, on the reading list for novitiates and convents and monasteries and seminaries throughout the period as well. The cult has endured. I mean, there has been persistent and repeated calls for this process to begin. You know, I'm not directly involved in the association in terms of intercessory prayers and people reporting favours, but I don't know, a month ago there was a talk of somebody in South Africa who prayed for his intercession in response to somebody who was dying of COVID, and they were grateful for a favourable response. You know, the quest for a miracle is the next stage now. That's much more rigorous, as indeed it should be. So we've got to wait and see. But I think that it's interesting. It has to be interesting that 105 years after his death, you know, the cathedral was fairly full this evening, and throughout the world, people have devotion to him. The amount of books that are being sold, reprinted, bears testimony to that. There's something enduring about his cult.
0: And considering we've reached this wonderful occasion tonight on the opening of his cause for the beatification and canonization, what are the next steps?
1: I think that the next step is that the officials that took oaths today have to go through writings. They have to look at it from a theological point of view. They have to gather up his writings, and then a case is sent to the Dicastery for the Causes of Saints. And then simply, in terms of significant progression, the need is for a miracle that's to be created a blessed. Or to be beatified, a miracle is required. So I think there are, I know people in this diocese who are praying through his intercession, and in some ways that's where it goes next. I mean, there is the work of the tribunal in terms of going through his writings from a theological, from a historical point of view, and all that. That'll be done. That can be done. But in terms of canonization, beatification, there's a supernatural element. And I think that's where the miracle comes in, and the prayer for his intercession.
0: Indeed. And we'll all pray for that.
1: We are indeed.
0: Bishop Dean, thank you very much indeed.
1: You're very welcome. Thank
0: Good
1: you.
0: Night.
1: Thank you.
0: So I'm standing here tonight with Hugh Comiskey. He is a relation of Father Willie Doyle. How are you feeling, Hugh, after tonight's beautiful ceremony?
2: I thought it was a beautiful ceremony. I thought it was a very formal ceremony, and I found the whole thing, as I have found this whole procedure, very moving.
0: And what's your relationship to Father Willie?
2: Obviously, I didn't know Father Willie. He died in 1917, but his sister, Lena, Angelina, but known as Lena, was my granny. And I knew her, and I also knew two of his brothers, Father Charlie Doyle, his slightly elder brother, who was also a Jesuit, and another brother, Robert Doyle, who was a High Court judge and was the last recorder of Galway.
0: And Hugh, considering that Father Willie Doyle, you know, he experienced such terrific torture and hardship in the trenches as he administered to people of all faiths, what was it about his character, do you think, that just kept him going? And what call does that hold for this present generation?
2: I think he was way ahead of his time. I think the thing that isn't often referred to, it was slightly here today, was his ecumenism. It didn't matter to him what colour skin somebody had or what religion they had. As far as he was concerned, they were human beings. And he was as willing to help, as you heard today, a so-called, you know, a non-Catholics as well as Catholics. I think that was one of his main attributes. Plus his undoubted courage. He wasn't a healthy man by any manner of means. He suffered a breakdown, as you probably heard during a sing, but yet he suffered all the privations and that of war. And frankly, I don't think he could have done that had he not been a saint.
0: Indeed. And as regards the modern, in these modern years, what do you think has really inspired in these recent years the interest in Father Willie? Because we know that many miracles and wonders have been attributed in the 1920s and 30s. But what do you think has sparked off the interest?

0: Father Willie, he was a great fan of his, and I think that that awoke general interest.
1: Well, thank you very much. Listen, I'm glad you have a lovely night, and thank you very much indeed.
0: Bye.
1: So I'm standing here this evening with Dr. Pat Kenny, author of the book To Raise the Fallen. Pat, how do you feel after that wonderful ceremony this evening?
2: It's an amazing day, and I'm full of joy that Father Willie's cause has reached this particular milestone. But as somebody said to me, it's the beginning of the beginning. There's a long road ahead, but we're just happy that his cause is open, and we're delighted to get stuck into the work that lies ahead.
1: Can you say a little bit about your book? Because I know that you've spent such huge work bringing to life, you know, for the current generation, all that Father Willie Doyle went through, and obviously his the meaning of that, you know, for the current generation.
2: So the book that I was involved in producing in 2017 is called To Raise the Fallen, and it is a selection of some of Father Willie's war letters, some of his prayers, and some of his spiritual writings. And I think one of the great strengths of the book is that it's Father Willie mostly speaking in his own words. There's very little of me or very little of anyone else in it. It's really Father Willie writing himself. And when people encounter Father Willie writing in his own words, they realise what a holy man he was, but also what an attractive man he was, because he had a wonderful personality, a wonderful sense of humour, and his heroism in war shines right through. One of the things about Father Willie is that he was an expert spiritual tactician. In other words, he was really focused on small little ways that each of us can take in order to grow in holiness. And in the book, we've covered a number of those points and pieces of advice that he would give to priests, but also to lay people.
1: Beautiful. And tell me, considering some of the war films that we've seen, like 1917, Saving Private Ryan, what was it about Father Willie Doyle that kept him going through the mayhem and torture of the trenches?
2: I think it was ultimately his holiness that kept him going in the midst of all of that. I mean, he was involved in some of the major battles of the First World War, including the famous Battle of the Somme, for which he was awarded the Military Cross. He had trained himself over many, many years through prayer and penance, and this strengthened him for what he encountered in the war. That's really the secret to his success: prayer, penance, trust in God, and constant union with him.
1: And can you say a little bit about, he wrote in his diary about his desire to be a martyr, and that seemed to be so demonstrable, if you like, on the battlefield.
2: Yeah, so Father Willie, when he was about 20 years of age, made an offering of his life to Mary as a Jesuit martyr. And we know that this influenced his entire life, because even 2 months before his death, he refers in his diary back to the offering of his life he had already made. He wanted to be a saint, he wanted to be holy, and he felt this particular call to be a martyr. He also felt a call to a hard life, to a life of penance. So we see this theme running throughout his entire life.
1: And considering that Father Willie Doyle ministered to people of all faiths and none, what does that call hold for the current generation, you know, that level of spirituality?
2: So Father Willie is a great model of ecumenism, because we know that he died while saving 2 Anglican soldiers. So we live in a very, very divided world. We see those divisions in Europe right now, and we live also in a very fractured and divided society. And it's fine that we have our own strong opinions and hold to them. But what Father Willie teaches us is the universality of love, the universality of charity, that even if somebody is seen to be on the other side to us, they're also a child of God, and we're called to love them. Father Willie loved them, and he laid down his life for them.
1: Beautiful. And tell me, what is next in the process? Obviously, we've this wonderful ceremony tonight. What lies ahead of us then?
2: So what lies ahead is the diocesan phase of the process, where there will be an inquiry into Father Willie's life, his ministry, his writings, and a panel of theologians will also investigate his writings. And if they approve of his writings and the diocesan phase reaches a successful conclusion, then the case will be sent to Rome and a positio will be written, which is a very, very detailed account of Father Willie's life and his virtues. And when that's written, another panel of theologians in Rome will investigate his life and virtues. And if they deem that he lived heroic charity, then he would be given the title of Venerable. And after that, then we would wait for a miracle for beatification and a subsequent miracle for canonization. We don't know if we'll reach that point, but we really hope that we will. But even if we don't, or it takes a long time, the very fact of engaging in the process is itself important, because it's really an act of evangelization.

0: telling Father Willie's story is an important piece of apostolate, because so many people are attracted by his spirit, by his holiness. We live in a very sceptical age, an age that's sceptical about the church and about priests. And here we have a priest who loved everyone and who was willing to lay down his life for others. So telling his story is a very important piece of evangelization.
1: And we'll certainly keep the next stages in our prayers. Dr. Pat Kenny, thank you very much.
0: Thank you, Aidan.
1: Well, that's it from the Cathedral of Christ the King here in Mullingar. We hope you enjoyed this episode covering the opening of the cause of the beatification and canonization of Father Willie Doyle, S.J.
2: In Ireland, we're not renowned for praying for the canonization of the Irish men and women that have died and gone before us. I hope that you'll be inspired to pray for the canonization of Jesuit priest Father Willie Doyle.

0: O God, be for us our companion on the walk, our guide at the crossroads, our home along the way.
1: Because the journey of St. James isn't first of all a Camino, it's first of all a work of grace. 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
0: So that with your guidance, we may arrive safe and sound at the end of our journey. St. James, pray for us. 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
1: Family, a prayer that we pray together is a powerful prayer. So please pray together with me our EWTN family prayer. Today we pray for peace in the world. Lord Jesus Christ, Prince of Peace, we need you. The world is filled with strife and violence, and this fills us with fear. You told your disciples that peace was your gift to them. Give us your peace to bring us calm in the midst of the storm. Instill your gift of peace into the hearts of all men, that they may seek reconciliation and understanding. Quiet the sounds of war and hatred, and raise up a chorus of harmony and peace. Amen.
2: Behold the Lamb of God, who takes away the sins of the world. Take this, all of you, and eat of it, for this is my body, which will be given up for you. Take this, all of you, and drink from it, for this is the chalice of my blood, this

0: In the name of the Father, and of the Son, and of the Holy Spirit.
1: Amen.
0: The grace of our Lord Jesus Christ, and the love of God, and the communion of the Holy Spirit be with you all.
1: And with your spirit.
0: Brethren, let us acknowledge our sins, and so prepare ourselves to celebrate the sacred mysteries. I confess to Almighty God, and to you, my brothers and sisters, that I have greatly sinned in my thoughts and in my words, what I have done, what I have failed to do, through my most grievous fault. Therefore, I ask the Blessed Mary, ever Virgin, all the angels and saints, and you, my brothers and sisters, to pray for me to the Lord our God. May Almighty God have mercy on us, forgive us our sins, and bring us to everlasting life.
1: Amen.

0: Let us pray. O God, protector of those who hope in you, without whom nothing is firm foundation, nothing is holy, bestow in abundance your mercy upon us and grant that with you as our ruler and guide, we may use the good things that pass in such a way as to hold fast, even now, to those that ever endure. Through our Lord Jesus Christ, your Son, who lives and reigns with you in the unity of the Holy Spirit, God forever and ever.
1: Amen.
2: A reading from the prophet Jeremiah. The Lord said to me, go buy yourself a linen loincloth, wear it on your loins, but do not put it in water. I bought the loincloth as the Lord commanded and put it on. A second time, the word of the Lord came to me thus, take the loincloth which you bought and are wearing and go now to the Parath. There hide it in a cleft of the rock. Obedient to the Lord's command, I went to the Parath and buried the loincloth. After a long interval, the Lord said to me, go now to Parath and fetch the loincloth, which I told you to hide there. Again I went to the Parath, sought out and took the loincloth from the place where I had hid it. But it was rotted, good for nothing. Then the message came to me from the Lord. Thus says the Lord, so also I will allow the pride of Judah to rot, the great pride of Jerusalem. This wicked people who refuse to obey my words, who walk in stubbornness of hearts, and follow strange gods to serve and adore them, shall be like this loincloth, which is good for nothing. For as close as a loincloth clings to a man's loins, so had I made the whole house of Israel and the whole house of Judah cling to me, says the Lord, to be my people, my renown, my praise, my beauty. But they did not listen. The word of the Lord.

0: You have forgotten God who gave you birth.
1: You have forgotten God who gave you birth.
0: You were unmindful of the rock that begot you. You forgot the God who gave you birth. When the Lord saw this, he was filled with loathing and anger toward his sons and his daughters.
1: You have forgotten God who gave you birth.
0: I will hide my face from them, he said, and see what they will then become of. What a fickle race they are, sons with no loyalty in them.
1: You have forgotten God who gave you birth.
0: Since they have provoked me with their no God and angered me with their vain idols, I will provoke them with a no people. With a foolish nation, I will anger them.
1: You

Jesus proposed a parable to the crowds. The kingdom of heaven is like a mustard seed that a person took and sowed in a field. It is the smallest of all the seeds, yet when full grown, it is the largest of plants. It becomes a large bush, and the birds of the air of the sky come and dwell in its branches. He spoke to them another parable. The kingdom of heaven is like yeast that a woman took and mixed with 3 measures of wheat flour until the whole batch was leavened. All these things Jesus spoke to the crowds in parables. He spoke to them only in parables to fulfill what had been said through the prophet, "I will open my mouth in parables. I will announce what has lain hidden from the foundation of the world."

Today, we continue the cycle in Matthew about the teaching of the parables and how he's teaching us about the kingdom of God. That's at the heart of the parables. And I thought I'd read something here from 1 Corinthians 15 to help us understand what the kingdom of God is. And it says, 1 Corinthians 15, "For as by a man came death, by a man has come also the resurrection of the dead. For as in Adam all die, so also in Christ shall all be made alive." So Adam, original sin, brought suffering and death. The Word became flesh, took on human nature. He's the second Adam, new Adam. He brings us life. But each in his own order, Christ, the first fruits, then at his coming, those who belong to Christ. This coming at the end of time. And it says, "Then comes the end when he delivers the kingdom of God the Father after destroying every rule and every authority and power. For he must reign until he has put all enemies under his feet. And the last enemy to be destroyed is death." And the line I think is helpful, he says, "I think the end when he delivers the kingdom to God the Father, he comes again in glory. He comes first in humility, littleness, poverty, rejection, crucified, but he rises again, ascends to the Father. He's coming back in glory with his angels to gather the elect, the chosen ones, we could say, those who repented and believed, those who kept the commandments, professed Jesus Christ. We have the resurrection of our bodies there at his second coming, and the world's transformed, and he delivers this kingdom to his Father." That's the big picture. And that's a powerful picture. It speaks of the power of God, his might, that he hasn't left us in sin and death. So the purpose of his coming, he says in Luke's Gospel, chapter 4, "I must preach the good news of the kingdom of God to the other cities also, for I was sent for this purpose." He's on this mission that he's proclaiming the kingdom of God. Mark's Gospel, chapter 1, he says, "The time is fulfilled and the kingdom of God is at hand. Repent and believe in the gospel." It's at hand, it's truly begun, but the fullness is yet to come at his second coming, when the world's transformed in glory, presented, delivered to the Heavenly Father. So the Catechism and Vatican Council, two documents, teach that to carry out the will of the Father, Christ inaugurated the kingdom of heaven on earth. You know, that beginning on earth, in a sense we could say he brought heaven to earth. We can now experience taste, you know, in a way that's imperfect still, but we can taste heaven. We know what it's like to belong to Christ. We know what it is to have a relationship, to know him, to receive grace, to be transformed. And the Father's will is to raise up men to share in his divine life. We share in that life now and the fullness hereafter. He does this by gathering men around his Son, Jesus Christ. The gathering is the church on earth, the seed and beginning of that kingdom. Lumen Gentium, the document on the church, Vatican II, would say explicitly that the church exists to serve the kingdom. She is its seed because the life of the kingdom has already begun within her. Its sign because she is meant to make God's reconciling reign visible. It's in the nature of a sacrament. There's this outward sign of this transformation we see in the lives of the saints. The proclamation of the word that happens in the church, right? These are, and the gift of the Holy Spirit, you know, through the sacraments, these are all signs of the coming of the kingdom. So seed, sign, and instrument, because Christ acts through her proclamation, sacraments, charity, and missionary witness. But Jesus is at the heart of the kingdom. He is the fullness of the kingdom in person. And in the Paschal mystery, his suffering, death, resurrection, he accomplishes the coming of his kingdom.
they would nail that above his head, that this is Jesus of Nazareth, the King of the Jews. He has established a kingdom. He accomplishes the coming of his kingdom on Calvary and the resurrection. John 12, when I am lifted up from the earth, I will draw all men to myself. That this gathering is the kingdom, the church in seed form,

Jesus invites us to enter the kingdom in the form of parables. That's what we've been going through in Matthew's gospel. And these parables, they teach us that we must give all to enter the kingdom. It demands a radical choice. We can't understand it from just the outside. We must give all to enter the kingdom. Those were the readings yesterday on Sunday. We heard about the pearl of great price, the treasure in the field. The person goes and sells all that he has to buy that field. He sells all that he has with joy, because this is nothing compared to the wealth, the greatness of the kingdom of heaven. He gives all, because Jesus, his kingdom, is the one thing necessary in life. It is the better part that Mary had chosen there at the feet of Jesus. Jesus is asking us to make this decision. In the Sermon on the Mount, he tells us, after teaching about to trust in God's providence, he says, "Seek first his kingdom and his righteousness, and all these things shall be yours as well." Everything else, you know, this comes first. So the kingdom, Jesus, is the highest good in our life, to which all the other goods are ordered to and serve. Right? He is first. So Jesus' words and kingdom is present in the world, and that's at the heart of the parables, as I mentioned. The word parable means comparison, literally. We could look at it as an analogy, a similarity that also includes a difference. And it's striking when we hear like analogies, when they're used in life. You know, I might be facing an impossible task. We use that expression, it's like finding a needle in a haystack, right? It kind of makes it real what we're up against, right? You might be facing a difficult, unknown situation. We use that phrase like a fish out of water. We didn't know what to do, kind of floundering around. So there's a similarity that includes a difference, and it has a way of striking us that we see a connection, a newness. Like the incarnation itself, right? That's radically new. God's become man. Aristotle in his teaching, as John Paul mentioned, quoted Aristotle yesterday in describing parables. I went and looked up some stuff too. It's fascinating. And he would say that it makes an unfamiliar truth suddenly intelligible by revealing a familiar relationship with it. It produces immediate understanding. It helps us to, like, we can seize on the idea promptly. It makes a new idea vivid, appearing active and alive. I think that's a key word. It makes it seem active and alive, that the kingdom of God is at hand. It's here. It's begun. It gives a clarity and liveliness to speech. So as I mentioned, that kingdom's present in his works, in his words. The giving of the Holy Spirit, the kingdom is among us when that happens. It gives us pleasure, right? We hear a good analogy that gives us insight. We delight, right, when we're learning things. And it uses this great economy of expression that can strike the heart. That is an invitation. It's exciting to hear that. I can get that. I get what he's saying. It persuades us through insight rather than mere assertion. You know, it's not this big, long, abstract explanation, homily, we could say. But it strikes us immediate. You know, it enters the heart, and it helps us to see the value of the truth proclaimed, the pearl of great price, the treasure in the field, the selling of everything that we have. That's language of the heart when we start talking about values. And when Jesus does that, when a person uses like an analogy or something, it can bypass our defenses, our prejudices against it. Say, okay, I get that. The heart is the center of the person. Dietrich von Hildebrand would say that's the more real self. The heart is the more real self of the person, more real than his intellect and will. That's where you make that radical choice for God or not.
We can say God forgives sinners. It's another thing to hear the parable of the prodigal son. That makes it real, right? We can relate to that. A loving father, or at least a hope for to have a loving father, that the father runs to the son. That strikes the heart about God's mercy. That makes it real. To speak of sin as slavery, grace as living water, the kingdom as a pearl, Christ as the bridegroom, that the church is bride, we're called to have a relationship with him, we're called to have union with him. That's a deep level of understanding of the kingdom. The soul as a garden that God cultivates and tills and brings forth fruits from it. It gives his teachings a fitting image. We could say it even gives it a face. So today, he speaks of a mustard seed. It's small, yet has this big effect. Maybe it's small compared to the other seeds of a garden, but it has this large bush, right, that the birds can nest in and things. Has a small beginning, but the kingdom has a small beginning. It's overlooked by the great, you know, governments and nationalities of the world, but it ends up in this universal global gathering, right? Over a billion Catholics today. So in using a seed and a mustard seed image, it's the seed conveys to us that it has its own inner power of growth. The farmer plants it and can go to sleep, right? It grows overnight. I mean, not literally, but it grows without him doing anything directly to the seed. Now, yes, he's called to cultivate the soil, maybe to water it in some way, to irrigate it. And those are images of what we do for the kingdom, to evangelize, to pray for its spread, thy kingdom come, we say, to suffer at times, to serve, you know, in God's vineyard. These are ways to cultivate that growth, but it grows by a power of its own. And at times it seems absent, fragile, ineffective. But make no mistake, there's no real competition here between good and evil. The definitive victory has been won. Jesus has died on Calvary. He's crushed the head of the serpent, the place of the skull. He's defeated evil. He's defeated death by his resurrection. It's already won. So it's not two equal powers. Don't mistake the fragility for that. You know, we're headed towards this ultimate victory. But yet, that kingdom stresses a patience. I mean, it enters patiently rather than violently, inwardly rather than this big show, right? Jesus is born in a stable amongst the animals, hidden, missed by the great personages of this world. It grows gradually rather than instantaneously, and it grows through freedom rather than coercion. That's at the heart of the church's teaching on religious liberty, that we're given, we must be given freedom to believe. We can't force a person to believe. It's not faith then if it's forced. So that's what we see in the parables, this fragility, this gentle growth. And there in the parables too, we see the paschal mystery. We see the cross. He shares in this seeming fragility. He's rejected, he's powerless, he's crucified, and he's even buried in the earth, right? He goes into the tomb, descends into hell. And yet the resurrection, ascension, the gift of the Holy Spirit, worldwide evangelization happens because of that, his work. This image of leaven teaches us that we don't dominate, we don't subject society, we don't force people to believe. The church has lived through a history of persecution, of rejection. It battles the world, the flesh, and the devil, greater than us on a personal level, but not greater than Jesus. We see a cultural decline around us. We experience purification and martyrdom.

That's a littleness. That is a fragility, seemingly. So Christians are placed in the world like leaven in the dough to transform it from within, to bring forgiveness in a harsh world, to bring love as motivation instead of just profit or greed or self-centeredness, to live this quiet fidelity that brings fruitfulness. It's a quiet penetration that goes to the deepest part of man. Christians are in that realm. I think of the priesthood. You know, we hear confessions. We go to this inner sanctuary. People share their very innermost parts. And the gospel speaks into that. That's what Christians are about in this quiet way. That's that leaven to build that civilization of love. And we see a history of that with Christianity. The university system, the hospital system, this outreach to the poor, to the weak. That's happened throughout our history. May we be faithful to Jesus' teachings today to recognize his great work in us through faith.

0: Let us stand. We offer our petitions to the Lord, who looks down on us and knows all our needs, for he gives peace to those who trust in him.
1: That the church may reflect the creative power, wisdom, and love of Father, Son, and Holy Spirit as she proclaims the good news of salvation to the ends of the earth. We pray to the Lord. That our Holy Father lead the people of God in the ways of holiness and virtue. We pray to the Lord. For the Franciscan missionaries of the Eternal Word, that their lives may be founded on the Holy Eucharist. We pray to the Lord. For those who have died without time to prepare, that the Lord will embrace them in love. We pray to the Lord.
0: Lord God, open our hearts to your grace. Let it go before us and be with us, that we may always be intent upon doing your will. We make our prayer through Christ our Lord.
2: Amen.

0: Pray, brethren, that my sacrifice and yours may be acceptable to God, the Almighty Father. Accept, O Lord, we pray, the offerings which we bring from the abundance of your gifts, that through the powerful working of your grace, these most sacred mysteries may sanctify our present way of life and lead us to eternal gladness through Christ our Lord.
1: Amen.

It is truly right and just, our duty and our salvation, always and everywhere to give you thanks, Lord, Holy Father, Almighty and Eternal God, through Christ our Lord. In him you have been pleased to renew all things, giving us all a share in his fullness. For though he was in the form of God, he emptied himself and by the blood of his cross brought peace to all creation. Therefore he has been exalted above all things, and to all who obey him has become the source of eternal salvation. And so with angels and archangels, with thrones and dominions, and with all the host and powers of heaven, we sing the hymn of your glory, as without end we acclaim.

You are indeed holy, O Lord, the fount of all holiness. Make holy, therefore, these gifts, we pray, by sending down your Spirit upon them like the dewfall, so that they may become for us the body and blood of our Lord Jesus Christ. At the time he was betrayed and entered willingly into his passion, he took bread and, giving thanks, broke it and gave it to his disciples, saying, "Take this, all of you, and eat of it, for this is my body, which will be given up for you."

In a similar way, when supper was ended, he took the chalice, and once more giving thanks, he gave it to his disciples, saying, "Take this, all of you, and drink from it, for this is the chalice of my blood, the blood of the new and eternal covenant, which will be poured out for you and for many for the forgiveness of sins. Do this in memory of me."

Therefore, as we celebrate the memorial of his death and resurrection, we offer you, Lord, the bread of life and the chalice of salvation, giving thanks that you have held us worthy to be in your presence and minister to you. Humbly we pray that, partaking of the body and blood of Christ, we may be gathered into one by the Holy Spirit. Remember, Lord, your church spread throughout the world, and bring her to the fullness of charity, together with Leo, our Pope, and Stephen, our Bishop, and all the clergy. Remember also our brothers and sisters who have fallen asleep in the hope of the resurrection, and all who have died in your mercy. Welcome them in the light of your face. Have mercy on us all, we pray, that with the Blessed Virgin Mary, Mother of God, with Blessed Joseph, her spouse, with the blessed apostles and all the saints who have pleased you throughout the ages, we may merit to be co-heirs to eternal life, and may praise and glorify you through your Son, Jesus Christ. Per ipsum et cum ipso et in ipso, est tibi Deo Patri omnipotenti, en unitate Spiritu Sancti, omnis honor et gloria,

0: Bless the Lord, O my soul, and never forget all his benefits.
1: For those who cannot now receive Jesus in the Blessed Sacrament, we offer the following prayer. O Jesus, I turn toward the Holy Tabernacle, where you live hidden for love of me. I love you, O my God. I cannot now receive you in Holy Communion. Come, nevertheless, and visit me with your grace. 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Lord, I am not worthy that thou shouldst enter under my roof, but only say the word, and my soul shall be healed. Amen.

0: Let us pray. 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Grant, we pray, that this gift, which he himself gave us with love beyond all telling, may profit us for salvation through Christ our Lord.
1: Amen.

0: Saint Michael,
1: the Archangel, defend us in battle. Be our protection against the wickedness and snares of the devil. May God rebuke him, we humbly pray. And do thou, Prince of the Heavenly Hosts, by the power of God, cast into hell Satan and all the evil spirits who prowl about the world, seeking the ruin of souls. Amen.

Prayer for vocations. God, our Father, who wills that all men be saved and come to the knowledge of your truth, we beg you to send laborers into your harvest and grant them grace to speak your word with all boldness, so that your word may spread and be glorified, and all nations may know you, the only God, and him whom you have sent, Jesus Christ, your Son, our Lord. Amen. Our Lady, Queen of the Americas, Mary, Mother of the Franciscan Missionaries of the Eternal Word, pray for us.

0: probably in my late 20s. I mean, honestly, when I first saw, at least I thought I did, a deacon, and wondering, you know, who is this guy and what is he doing and why has he got different vestments on? I had this, a lot of curiosity around the diaconate by virtue of actually coming into contact with a deacon. So from that moment, I think it was a series of steps that, you know, through curiosity, you know, grace began to build on that and God began to open that aperture of inquiry into the diaconate. And I got an email from my wife saying, hey, this deacon thing, there's an information day at the diocese. Do you want to go? And that just kicked off a series of steps of a lot of synchronicity that led me finally to the day of my ordination.
1: For more information on the priesthood or religious life, log on to ewtn.com/religious life.
2: In the middle of the 18th century, as the English colonies along the eastern seaboard moved toward revolution, another story was unfolding across the continent. In what is now California, the Catholic faith was taking root, carried by Spanish missionaries. The mission system began in 1769 with the founding of the Franciscan Mission at San Diego, the first stop along El Camino Real, the Royal Road, a chain of missions stretching from San Diego all the way to San Francisco. These missionaries were often among the best educated priests in Spain. They gave years of their lives to this work, traveling vast distances, enduring hardship, and in some cases, giving their lives as martyrs. At the center of this story stands a single figure, the Franciscan friar, Saint Junipero Serra. Despite a severe and chronic injury to his leg that made every step painful, Serra traveled thousands of miles on foot. He personally founded 9 of the California missions. He cared for and defended thousands of indigenous people, and he guided the mission system until his death in 1784. Canonized by Pope Francis in 2015, Serra remains a foundational figure in the history of California, even as his legacy continues to be debated. Yet, his own words capture his mission and his spirit. Siempre adelante, always forward.
3: On this day, more than 6,000 Catholic schools will open their doors to teach the truth of Jesus Christ. The mission is simple: to teach what is good, beautiful, honorable, and true. For as Jesus himself said, you will know the truth, and the truth will set you free. Be strong, be bold, be Catholic.
4: The deeply Catholic spirit of Brideshead Revisited.

0: was encapsulated by its author, Evelyn Waugh. The novel's theme was, he wrote, the operation of divine grace on a group of diverse but closely connected characters. He added that such a theme was perhaps presumptuously large, but I make no apology for it. The very title of the novel offers a clue to its supernatural identity. Brideshead, the name of a stately manor house, the home of an aristocratic and dysfunctional Catholic family, is clearly symbolic. The bride's head being the bridegroom, a signifier for Christ himself. Brideshead Revisited is, therefore, Christ Revisited. The paradox at the novel's providential heart is that happiness depends on the acceptance of suffering. It is only in such acceptance that health, healing, and suffering can be united in a triune synthesis known as holiness. It is this wisdom that Waugh weaves with the invisible thread of grace which he evokes. It is this wisdom that answers the riddle of happiness that Brideshead Revisited sets out to answer.
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0: O God, come to my aid. 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
1: Glory be to the Father, and to the Son, and to the Holy Spirit, as it was in the beginning, is now, and ever shall be, world without end. Amen. The first salutation.

through the intercession of Saint Michael and the celestial choir of seraphim. May it please God to make us worthy to receive into our hearts the fire of his perfect charity. Amen. Our Father who art in heaven, hallowed be thy name. Thy kingdom come, thy will be done on earth as it is in heaven. Give us this day our daily bread, and forgive us our trespasses, as we forgive those who trespass against us. And lead us not into temptation, but deliver us from evil. Amen. Hail Mary, full of grace, the Lord is with thee. Blessed art thou amongst women, and blessed is the fruit of thy womb, Jesus. Holy Mary, Mother of God, pray for us sinners now and at the hour of our death. Amen. Hail Mary, full of grace, the Lord is with thee. Blessed art thou among women, and blessed is the fruit of thy womb, Jesus. Holy Mary, Mother of God, pray for us sinners now and at the hour of our death. Amen. Hail Mary, full of grace, the Lord is with thee. Blessed art thou among women, and blessed is the fruit of thy womb, Jesus. Holy Mary, Mother of God,

Pray for us sinners now and at the hour of our death. Amen. The second salutation. Through the intercession of Saint Michael and the celestial choir of cherubim, may God grant us the grace to abandon the ways of sin and follow the path of Christian perfection. Amen. Our Father, who art in heaven, hallowed be thy name. Thy kingdom come, thy will be done, on earth as it is in heaven. Give us this day our daily bread, and forgive us our trespasses, as we forgive those who trespass against us. And lead us not into temptation, but deliver us from evil. Amen. Hail Mary, full of grace, the Lord is with thee. Blessed art thou amongst women, and blessed is the fruit of thy womb, Jesus. Holy Mary, Mother of God, pray for us sinners, now and at the hour of our death. Amen. Hail Mary, full of grace, the Lord is with thee. Blessed art thou among women, and blessed is the fruit of thy womb, Jesus. Holy Mary, Mother of God, pray for us sinners now and at the hour of our death. Amen. Hail Mary, full of grace, the Lord is with thee. Blessed art thou amongst women, and blessed is the fruit of thy womb, Jesus. Holy Mary, Mother of God, pray for us sinners now and at the hour of our death. Amen. The third salutation. Through the intercession of Saint Michael and the celestial choir of thrones, may it please God to infuse into our hearts a true and earnest spirit of humility. Amen. Our Father, who art in heaven, hallowed be thy name. Thy kingdom come, thy will be done, on earth as it is in heaven. Give us this day our daily bread, and forgive us our trespasses, as we forgive those who trespass against us. And lead us not into temptation, but deliver us from evil. Amen. Hail Mary, full of grace, the Lord is with thee. Blessed art thou amongst women, and blessed is the fruit of thy womb, Jesus. Holy Mary, Mother of God, pray for us sinners, now and at the hour of our death. Amen. Hail Mary, full of grace, the Lord is with thee. Blessed art thou among women, and blessed is the fruit of thy womb, Jesus. Holy Mary, Mother of God, pray for us sinners now and at the hour of our death. Amen. Hail Mary, full of grace, the Lord is with thee. Blessed art thou amongst women, and blessed is the fruit of thy womb, Jesus. Holy Mary, Mother of God, pray for us sinners now and at the hour of our death. Amen. The fourth salutation. Through the intercession of Saint Michael and the celestial choir of dominations, may it please God to grant us the grace to have dominion over our senses and to correct our depraved passion. Amen.
Our Father, who art in heaven, hallowed be thy name. Thy kingdom come, thy will be done, on earth as it is in heaven. Give us this day our daily bread, and forgive us our trespasses, as we forgive those who trespass against us. And lead us not into temptation, but deliver us from evil. Amen. Hail Mary, full of grace, the Lord is with thee. Blessed art thou amongst women, and blessed is the fruit of thy womb, Jesus. Holy Mary, Mother of God, pray for us sinners now and at the hour of our death. Amen. Hail Mary, full of grace, the Lord is with thee. Blessed art thou among women, and blessed is the fruit of thy womb, Jesus. Holy Mary, Mother of God, pray for us sinners, now and at the hour of our death. Amen. Hail Mary, full of grace, the Lord is with thee. Blessed art thou among women, and blessed is the fruit of thy womb, Jesus. Holy Mary, Mother of God, pray for us sinners now and at the hour of our death. Amen. The fifth salutation. Through the intercession of Saint Michael and the celestial choir of virtues, may our Lord keep us from falling into temptation and deliver us from evil. Amen. Our Father, who art in heaven, hallowed be thy name. Thy kingdom come, thy will be done on earth as it is in heaven. Give us this day our daily bread, and forgive us our trespasses, as we forgive those who trespass against us. And lead us not into temptation, but deliver us from evil. Amen. Hail Mary, full of grace, the Lord is with thee. Blessed art thou amongst women, and blessed is the fruit of thy womb, Jesus. Holy Mary, Mother of God, pray for us sinners now and at the hour of our death. Amen. Hail Mary, full of grace, the Lord is with thee. Blessed art thou amongst women, and blessed is the fruit of thy womb, Jesus. Holy Mary, Mother of God, pray for us sinners, now and at the hour of our death. Amen. Hail Mary, full of grace, the Lord is with thee. Blessed art thou among women, and blessed is the fruit of thy womb, Jesus. Holy Mary, Mother of God, pray for us sinners now and at the hour of our death. Amen. The sixth salutation. Through the intercession of Saint Michael and the celestial choir of powers, may God vouchsafe to keep our souls from the wiles and the temptations of the devil. Amen. Our Father, who art in heaven, hallowed be thy name. Thy kingdom come, thy will be done, on earth as it is in heaven. Give us this day our daily bread, and forgive us our trespasses, as we forgive those who trespass against us. And lead us not into temptation, but deliver us from evil. Amen. Hail Mary, full of grace, the Lord is with thee. Blessed art thou amongst women, and blessed is the fruit of thy womb, Jesus. Holy Mary, Mother of God, pray for us sinners, now and at the hour of our death. Amen.
Hail Mary, full of grace, the Lord is with thee.

blessed art thou amongst women, and blessed is the fruit of thy womb, Jesus. Holy Mary, Mother of God, pray for us sinners now and in the hour of our death. Amen. Hail Mary, full of grace, the Lord is with thee. Blessed art thou amongst women, and blessed is the fruit of thy womb, Jesus. Holy Mary, Mother of God, pray for us sinners, now and at the hour of our death. Amen. The seventh salutation. Through the intercession of Saint Michael, and the celestial choir of principalities, may it please God to fill our hearts with the spirit of true and hearty obedience. Amen. Our Father, who art in heaven, hallowed be thy name. Thy kingdom come, thy will be done on earth as it is in heaven. Give us this day our daily bread, and forgive us our trespasses, as we forgive those who trespass against us. And lead us not into temptation, but deliver us from evil. Amen. Hail Mary, full of grace, the Lord is with thee. Blessed art thou amongst women, and blessed is the fruit of thy womb, Jesus. Holy Mary, Mother of God, pray for us sinners, now and at the hour of our death. Amen. Hail Mary, full of grace, the Lord is with thee. Blessed art thou amongst women, and blessed is the fruit of thy womb, Jesus. Holy Mary, Mother of God, pray for us sinners, now and at the hour of our death. Amen. Hail Mary, full of grace, the Lord is with thee. Blessed art thou amongst women, and blessed is the fruit of thy womb, Jesus. Holy Mary, Mother of God, pray for us sinners, now and at the hour of our death. Amen. The eighth salutation. Through the intercession of Saint Michael and the celestial choir of archangels, may it please God to grant us the grace of perseverance in the faith and in all good works, that we may thereby be enabled to attain unto the glory of paradise. Amen. Our Father, who art in heaven, hallowed be thy name. Thy kingdom come, thy will be done on earth as it is in heaven. Give us this day our daily bread, and forgive us our trespasses as we forgive those who trespass against us. And lead us not into temptation, but deliver us from evil. Amen. Hail Mary, full of grace, the Lord is with thee. Blessed art thou among women, and blessed is the fruit of thy womb, Jesus. Holy Mary, Mother of God, pray for us sinners now and at the hour of our death. Amen. Hail Mary, full of grace, the Lord is with thee. Blessed art thou amongst women, and blessed is the fruit of thy womb, Jesus. Holy Mary, Mother of God, pray for us sinners, now and at the hour of our death. Amen. Hail Mary, full of grace, the Lord is with thee. Blessed art thou amongst women, and blessed is the fruit of thy womb, Jesus. Holy Mary, Mother of God, pray for us sinners, now and at the hour of our death. Amen. The ninth salutation.

intercession of Saint Michael and the celestial choir of angels, may God vouchsafe to grant that they may protect us during life, and after death may lead us into the everlasting glory of heaven. Amen. Our Father, who art in heaven, hallowed be thy name. Thy kingdom come, thy will be done on earth as it is in heaven. Give us this day our daily bread, and forgive us our trespasses as we forgive those who trespass against us. And lead us not into temptation, but deliver us from evil. Amen. Hail Mary, full of grace, the Lord is with thee. Blessed art thou among women, and blessed is the fruit of thy womb, Jesus. Holy Mary, Mother of God, pray for us sinners, now and at the hour of our death. Amen. Hail Mary, full of grace, the Lord is with thee. Blessed art thou amongst women, and blessed is the fruit of thy womb, Jesus. Holy Mary, Mother of God, pray for us sinners, now and at the hour of our death. Amen. Hail Mary, full of grace, the Lord is with thee. Blessed art thou amongst women, and blessed is the fruit of thy womb, Jesus. Holy Mary, Mother of God, pray for us sinners now and at the hour of our death. Amen. In honor of Saint Michael. Our Father, who art in heaven, hallowed be thy name. Thy kingdom come, thy will be done on earth as it is in heaven. Give us this day our daily bread, and forgive us our trespasses, as we forgive those who trespass against us. And lead us not into temptation, but deliver us from evil. Amen. In honor of Saint Gabriel. Our Father, who art in heaven, hallowed be thy name. Thy kingdom come, thy will be done on earth as it is in heaven. Give us this day our daily bread, and forgive us our trespasses as we forgive those who trespass against us. And lead us not into temptation, but deliver us from evil. Amen. In honor of Saint Raphael. Our Father, who art in heaven, hallowed be thy name. Thy kingdom come, thy will be done on earth as it is in heaven. Give us this day our daily bread, and forgive us our trespasses as we forgive those who trespass against us. And lead us not into temptation, but deliver us from evil. Amen. In honor of our own guardian angel. Our Father, who art in heaven, hallowed be thy name. Thy kingdom come, thy will be done, on earth as it is in heaven. Give us this day our daily bread, and forgive us our trespasses as we forgive those who trespass against us. And lead us not into temptation, but deliver us from evil. Amen. Saint Michael, glorious prince, chief and champion of the heavenly hosts, guardian of the souls of men, conqueror
of the rebellious angels. Steward of the palace of God, under our divine King Jesus Christ, our worthy leader, endowed with superhuman excellence and virtue, vouchsafe to free us from all evil, who with full confidence have recourse to thee, and by thy incomparable protection enable us to make progress every day in the faithful service of our God. Amen. Let us pray. Pray for us, most blessed Michael, Prince of the Church of Jesus Christ, that we may be made worthy of his promises. Almighty and eternal God, who in thine own marvelous goodness and pity didst forelay common salvation of men, choose thy glorious Archangel Michael to be the Prince of thy Church. Make us worthy, we pray thee, to be delivered by his beneficent protection from all our enemies, that at the hour of our death, none of them may approach to harm us. Rather, do thou vouchsafe unto us that by the same Archangel Michael, we may be introduced into the presence of thy most high and divine majesty. Through the merits of the same, Jesus Christ our Lord. Amen.

0: O God, be for us our companion on the walk, our guide at the crossroads, our home along the way.
1: 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Drawing near to a saint means drawing near to the work of God in the soul.
0: So that with your guidance, we may arrive safe and sound at the end of our journey. St. James, pray for us. 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

We've talked a lot about arguments in this series, but until now, we've never actually talked about arguments. I know, that seems contradictory, but it's not once you break it down. We've talked about different arguments, but we've never actually talked about an argument in itself. So why is this important now? Because just as a perfectly sound statement can seem contradictory, a perfectly self-refuting argument can seem sound. We need to be wary of these arguments. The debate over God's existence is probably one of the most long-standing in human history, so you can imagine the countless arguments surrounding its case. But let's not get caught up in history. The argument we want to examine today is pushed by the new atheist. The what? Atheists are people who deny God's existence. The new ones are just a fancy title they get for not being old. Kind of like a new pair of the same old shoes you get regularly. More than proposing arguments,

for God's existence, they oppose arguments for God's existence. In fact, this constitutes one of their arguments. First premise, if there are no good arguments for a claim, then if we are rational, we should deny it. Second premise, there are no good arguments for God's existence. Thus, the new atheists say, if we are rational, we should deny that God exists. Or, inversely, if you believe in God's existence, you are irrational, so the new atheists say. Let's break it down. For an argument to be sound, the premises must be true and the conclusion must necessarily follow. Well, to start, there are good arguments for God's existence, so false premise and therefore conclusion. But worse than an unsound argument is a self-refuting one. Atheists claim that God does not exist because there are no good arguments to prove it. They, on the other hand, have offered no good arguments to prove that God does not exist. So, to use their line of reasoning, we'd have to conclude, there are no good arguments to support the claim that God does not exist. Therefore, God exists.

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1: I'm Veronica Dudo in Washington, D.C. Tonight on EWTN News Nightly, Pause and Effect. Mediators say they are making progress and possibly ending the war between the U.S. and Iran. We have the latest. Midterm messaging. Members of the House of Representatives are home for the August recess. Why it may not be a vacation. Focus on foster care. A closer look at an initiative from the First Lady that seeks to find homes for youth in need. Housing and Urban Development Secretary Scott Turner tells us more. Plus, Patriarch of the Poor. A beatification mass in Lebanon honors a defining figure in both Lebanese and Maronite history. These stories and more tonight.
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1: Thank you for being with us on the Feast of St. Pantaleon, a physician and skilled healer renowned for performing miraculous healings through the power of Christ. Our top story tonight, President Donald Trump makes remarks about Iran during a trip to Michigan to tout his economic policies. Early voting is underway in that state's primary as well. The president's visit comes as the war between America and Iran quiets down. Neither the United States nor Iran have claimed any strikes for 3 days. Mediators have also made progress in efforts to bring the U.S. and the Islamic Republic back to negotiations. White House correspondent Owen Jensen reports. Owen.
3: Veronica, good evening to you. The break in the battle comes after several days of sustained bombardments. And in Michigan today, President Donald Trump said right now there are very friendly negotiations going on.
4: Before arriving in suburban Detroit, where he visited a General Motors facility watching a drag racing demonstration and delivering remarks, President Trump discusses Iran with reporters on Air Force One.
5: And if you look at Iran now, they're 8% of what they were 4 months ago. They're 8% of what they were 4 months ago. So we'll see how this all comes out.
4: The U.S. has paused attacks after targeting Iranian coastal areas and infrastructure in a nearly two-week escalation sparked by Iran's firing at ships trying to transit the Strait of Hormuz.
5: We're going to use Iran's money to pay for the damage they did. In other words, the Iran money that we control will be used to pay for damages.
4: On state TV, the Iranian military acknowledged the pause in fighting and says it stopped what it called retaliatory operations against the U.S. Despite the respite in fighting, Iran says the situation in the Strait of Hormuz hasn't changed at all.

0: ماجرا خواهد شد.
1: An Iranian spokesman blames the shipping problems on acts of aggression by the U.S., even though Iran is the one accused of firing first. Meanwhile, scattered attacks by armed groups across the region underscored the lingering tensions. The Iranian-backed Houthi rebels say they destroyed a Saudi drone flying over Yemen. And while the U.S. and Iran pull back on the fighting, on social media, President Trump posting several computer-generated images depicting the U.S. attacking Iran, including this one called Guardian of the World, showing a stealth bomber striking Iran. And another, this one titled Goodbye Engine Room, depicting an Iranian ship being targeted. President Trump also discussed Iran during Friday night's rescheduled White House Correspondents Association dinner.
2: But they cannot have a nuclear weapon. We don't want to see Washington, D.C., or any of our cities, or Israel, or frankly, the Middle East, destroyed with a nuclear weapon.
3: Now, tomorrow, President Donald Trump meets with Israeli Prime Minister Benjamin Netanyahu and Ukrainian President Volodymyr Zelensky. World leaders are in town to attend the funeral of the late U.S. Senator Lindsey Graham. At the White House, Owen Jensen, EWTN News Nightly.
4: Joining me now to discuss the latest developments on Iran is Stephen P. Bucci, visiting fellow at the Philip Trulock Center for Leadership Development at the Heritage Foundation. Stephen, thanks so much for coming back on.
5: It's my pleasure. It's always good to be on the show.
4: The U.S. and Iran have now paused military strikes, with the Trump administration saying it wants to give diplomacy some space. Meanwhile, Iran says it is not engaged in direct talks with the U.S. What does this signal?
5: The signal to me is we need to stop negotiating with these guys. They are not good faith negotiators, and it's kind of a waste of time to do it.
4: We also saw that President Trump released some AI images showing attacks on Iran. What do you think is behind some of these different images?
5: One of them, from what I understand, was Karg Island, and I think he is communicating that absolutely Karg Island and other infrastructure are on the plate right now. They're no longer going to get a pass, and I think he's communicating that not to give away the targets, but to show that there's no backstop for them. Anything can be hit on this next series of strikes.
4: Additionally, President Trump is meeting with Israeli Prime Minister Benjamin Netanyahu tomorrow, with Iran expected to be a central topic. How much pressure is Israel putting on the U.S. administration to keep the military option open?
5: I don't think they're putting pressure on. I think that's kind of the wrong characterization. Israel has its preferences, and based on their assessment of their interests, that's what you would expect the leader of Israel to communicate in a meeting with our president. But we'll wait and see. The president is going to make the decision based on U.S. interests, not necessarily Israel's interests. Those things coincide quite a bit, but not 100%. So I'm guessing the two leaders will probably and walk away, and neither of them will be 100% happy, but they'll get to a position that probably satisfies most of both of their interest-based decisions.
4: Tuesday also sees the president meeting with Ukrainian President Volodymyr Zelensky. What is Zelensky looking for?
5: Given that the president seems to be more amenable to pressuring Vladimir Putin than he has been at times in the past, I think Zelensky, if he's smart, number one, won't talk to whoever gave him advice back during that time when he had that blow up on camera with the president. It will be a measured discussion where Zelensky presents what he feels are his nation's needs, and the president will either give him some of that or not, and hopefully they'll come out with something positive at the end of it. I don't think anybody can speculate on exactly what level of support America might be providing, but I think it's likely we will up what we have been doing in the past.
4: Stephen Bucci, thanks so much for joining us today.
5: It's my pleasure. Thank you for having me back.
4: With just months until the November 2026 midterm elections, members of the House left Washington for the August district work period. But this year's break is expected to be anything but a vacation. Republicans and Democrats are returning home with sharply different messages as they work to persuade voters in one of the most closely watched elections in recent history. Capitol Hill correspondent Eric Rosales joins us with the latest. Eric.
0: Well, good evening, Veronica. Yes, members of Congress are trading committee hearings for town halls and campaign stops as they head back to their districts. Now, political analysts say that the August recess has become one of the most important stretches of the campaign season, giving lawmakers the opportunity to sell their accomplishments directly to the voters, at the same time hearing concerns about the issues that matter most back at home. Budget Committee member, Republican Congressman Andy Clyde of Georgia says, Americans feel the tax breaks the GOP gave them in the One Big Beautiful Bill.
6: Ensuring that, that the tax rates stay low, ensuring that the economy has the economic boost of that initiative, the One Big Beautiful Bill in and of itself. But I think that to bring people out to vote in November, I think this, again, I go right back to the Save America Act.
0: The congressman says all Americans want to believe their vote counts. Republicans do admit the economy will be a tough sell, but border security and expanding America's energy production is key. Republicans add a vote for a Democrat is a vote for socialism and communism to succeed. Chairwoman Lisa McClain even held a roundtable discussion about the issue.
7: But look at what the Democrats are doing. They are electing Democratic socialists, I don't know what they call them. They put a pretty little name on it. And that's not the people that that system is the people in that system are bad. It's bad policy.
0: Democrats, meanwhile, say they will emphasize protecting health care while expanding affordable housing and promoting investments in infrastructure and clean energy.
8: The message is very clear. What have Republicans done to improve life for the American people? They stripped health care. That didn't improve life for the American people. They drove up the price of gas. That didn't help the American people. They cut nutrition assistance. All the things that they have done. They gave tax breaks, $4 trillion in tax breaks to the billionaires.
9: People want to see less spending on bombs and more spending on their health care.
0: And by the way, Democrats also plan to campaign on the right to abortions and other social issues. With control of the House potentially hanging with just a few handful competitive districts, lawmakers from both parties know that every stop and even every conversation could influence the outcome in the November election. Veronica?
4: Eric, what's going on with the SAVE Act? I know Majority Leader John Thune wants to pass it but doesn't have the votes, right?
0: That is correct. Yeah, Veronica. Right now, John Thune doesn't have enough votes to pass the SAVE Act, which would bring major voter reform measures like requiring ID to register to vote in all federal elections. And of course, no Democrats are going to vote for it as well. Also, not enough Republicans would vote to abolish the filibuster. So some Republicans, like even Mike Lee and Rick Scott, they're demanding that Leader Thune cancel the August recess. To get the SAVE Act passed, I'll continue to stay on top of these developments and bring you the very latest as it happens here on the Hill, but it's going to be a very interesting week. Veronica?
4: Thanks, Eric. Three people were killed and several others wounded after a shooting at a popular Seattle food festival near the city's Space Needle. This was the scene yesterday evening. Police say two people began shooting at each other during the free event. One suspect, who police say is 15 years old, is in custody. The other is still at large.
10: I just grabbed my camera. My first instinct, maybe people need help. Maybe someone needs help caring about. I didn't know what's the situation, but I ran over there as fast as I can with my camera, and that's when I saw people on the ground.
4: One of the victims injured in the shooting was a toddler who was taken to the hospital and reported to be in satisfactory condition this morning. Pope Leo has named seven prelates to a prominent post in the Vatican, and two of them are American. Archbishop Salvatore Cordileone of San Francisco has been named a member of the Apostolic Signatura. Also named to the same post was Bishop Edward Losey of Kalamazoo, Michigan. The Apostolic Signatura is the church's highest court. It oversees the proper administration of justice throughout the Catholic Church. We have a lot more still to come on EWTN News Nightly, Hope for the Future. We speak to the Secretary of Housing and Urban Development about a new change that helps young people find stable housing. Plus, out of many, one. Pope Leo XIV says only God can give us today what nothing else can.
11: Welcome to another thrilling episode of Catholic Blitz. Father John Trigilio, my colleague, is joining me today. And are you ready, willing, and able to answer a specifically question that was given to you?
12: Yes, I am.
11: Okay. Is missing Mass a grave sin? 1 minute, go.
12: Yes. It can be a grave sin. It can be a mortal sin. If you have the ability to go to Mass and it's for Sunday or a holy day of obligation. Now, what exempts you, obviously, is if you're sick, you're taking care of someone who's sick, or there's very inclement weather. Now, if you're not able to get out of the house to get to any other things, you can't go to the mall, you can't go shopping, can't go to the beauty parlor or the barber shop, then that's reason that you can miss Mass. But if you can get there, it just that doesn't fit into your schedule, then that's a mortal sin. And, you know, some people are asking about, you know, whether there's a pandemic. Obviously, the bishops of the world, the United States especially, dispense people. Bishops can do that for the whole diocese. Your pastor can dispense you under certain circumstances if you're going to be on a trip somewhere that's very remote. But other than that, yes, do not miss Mass. And there you go.
11: Wow. 6 seconds to go. Join us for another episode of Catholic Blitz.
4: Housing and Urban Development is expanding support for young adults aging out of foster care. HUD is marking the 7th anniversary of First Lady Melania Trump's Foster Youth Independence Program with new policy changes aimed at helping more people secure stable housing. HUD Secretary Scott Turner says the new policies are designed to expand housing opportunities for young adults leaving the foster care system. The changes were shaped by listening sessions with foster youth, housing authorities, and child welfare leaders nationwide. The recommendations call for greater awareness of the program, financial literacy training, and more mentors with lived foster care experience. I want to welcome to the show the Secretary of Housing and Urban Development, Scott Turner. Thank you so much for coming on to discuss this important topic.
13: Absolutely, Veronica. It's great to be with you.
4: 7 years after First Lady Melania Trump launched the Foster Youth Independence Program, what do you see as its biggest measurable success?
13: Well, first of all, I want to thank the First Lady just for her tireless leadership on this. She cares deeply about our foster youth in our country. She was integral in securing $30 million of funding, which HUD was happy to be a partner on. And she has really been a champion for the foster youth in our country. We're celebrating the 7-year anniversary. Thank you for having us on here. But since then, in this first term, or this last term of President Trump, we've served over 1,700 kids with $23 million in funding. And I want to also say thank you to the president, say thank you to Dr. Ben Carson, who was a true champion for this in the first Trump administration, partnering with the First Lady. And so there's great things that we've done. There's great things ahead. We've done a lot, but there's a lot more to do.
4: You have described this as investing into the future for everyone. Tell us why this speaks so much to you.
13: Well, you know, we went around to three different cities in our country, went to Pittsburgh, San Antonio, and also to Denver to do roundtables with some foster youth around our country. And we wanted to go there and meet the youth exactly where they are, to be great listeners. And when you go and you sit down with these wonderful young men and young women and you hear their stories and their testimonies about where they've been, some of the struggles that they've had, when you start hearing about their visions and their dreams of who they want to be, what they want to accomplish, it's not only very encouraging to me and for all of those that are listening, but it's a great challenge for us as this generation of leaders to make sure that we're providing every tool, every opportunity that we can to this next generation of leaders.
4: Speaking of those roundtable discussions, what are policy changes in the works following those talks to build upon the program's success?
13: Well, there's two things that we announced. One are a statement of findings, which is policy recommendations that we have put out and will be putting out, and also our notice to public housing authorities, which really are program changes that we here at HUD are partnering to make for our foster youth. And there's three

0: Really themes around this. One is to increase the eligibility of those that can receive the housing vouchers, also to remove the cap of vouchers that are available for our foster youth, and then to make sure that we're reducing the red tape to take down the regulatory burdens at PHA so that they can streamline these processes and make it easier for them to administer these vouchers to get our foster youth on the way to self-sufficiency.
1: Secretary Scott Turner of Housing and Urban Development, thank you so much for coming on today.
0: Thank you. Thank you, Veronica.
1: Joining us now is Levi Lee, a foster youth who at 18 years old was able to use the Foster Youth Independence Initiative after he left the foster care system. Levi, thank you so much for coming on today to tell us your story.
2: Yeah, no problem. It's an honor.
1: What kind of help did you receive from the FYI program to secure housing, and how old were you at the time?
2: About the time I was about 18, moving to Denver, Colorado from Milwaukee, Wisconsin. And that's when they had reached out to me.
1: How did the FYI program change your life, and what were you able to achieve as a result?
2: Well, I said they took me from really the streets before I met with them. I was in a tent living outside and just around a bad environment. So when they came and spoke to me, they provided me with excellent housing. And it's been nothing but amazing. Just nothing but amazing for that. Provided a backup plan, as in if like when I paid my bills, it goes towards a savings account for me. So that works towards my plan on leaving housing, as well as me finishing high school. I didn't think it was possible because how old I was at the time, but I was able to officially complete high school, got senior of the year, and now I'm just working towards adult life.
1: That's fantastic. Congratulations on all that you've achieved so far. When you're looking to the future, what's next for you, and what are your plans moving forward?
2: Maybe trying a trade school of some option, trying to further my career in a path that I could support myself with. And I say that's pretty much it, just trying to find out how to navigate through this world with the help that I got and make the best that I can out of it.
1: Have you reflected on where you might be if this program wasn't available to you?
2: Not here, but I can tell you that probably be still in the tent on the streets, exposed to drugs maybe. Just a bad overall life if I wasn't saved by the program.
1: Do you have a message for the administration or the first lady who started this?
2: Yeah, I would like to say thank you so much. It changed people's lives, and it's a great thing that you're doing for kids out of foster care, because nobody really talks about the problems that older kids have when it's transitioning out of foster care. So this is a really important way to help young adults with manhood and just adult life and try to progress their life further and just be a great citizen.
1: Levi Lee, congratulations on all that you've done. Good luck with everything. And thank you so much for telling our audience more about you and your story.
2: No problem. Thank you for having me on.
1: If anyone has any possible job leads for Levi in Denver, please send an email to info@nchcw.org and mention Levi Lee. Up next on EWTN News Nightly, many choices but one solution. What Pope Leo says God can give you right now that nothing else can. Plus, the holy reason why the faithful in Lebanon are celebrating.
3: Though terror and destruction threaten to plunge Ukraine into darkness, her people stand firm in faith. 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

of novels, as well as being one of the most beguiling and confusing. Subtitled A Nightmare, it is a dark and dismal dreamscape, predating and perhaps prophesying the rise of surrealism. The paradoxical heart of

0: wonder. 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Chesterton's Man Who Was Thursday is essentially about childish detectives attaining childlike wisdom, just as his later novel, Man Alive, illustrates how the pure childlikeness of the aptly named Innocent Smith is misunderstood by the childish world in which he finds himself.
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2: Pope Leo reminds the faithful that God always brings true fulfillment, not consumerism.
3: La perla preziosa, la rete che raccoglie chi è disperso.
2: At the Sunday address, the Holy Father said that Jesus shows how the kingdom can be encountered in many different circumstances and calls everyone. The Pope also noted that Christians must learn to recognize the true treasure, a relationship with God that opens people to joy and helps them build better relationships with one another. Thousands of the faithful gathered in northern Lebanon as the Maronite Catholic Church declared Patriarch Elias Hoyek blessed. The ceremony in a mountain village combined solemn Catholic tradition with the memory of a shepherd whose service helped shape modern Lebanon. EWTN News' Rhody Scher reports.
4: Church bells rang across Lebanon as thousands of faithful gathered at the Maronite Patriarchate summer residence in Diman for a historic celebration. Nearly 95 years after his death, Patriarch Elias Hoyek was formally declared blessed. Maronite Patriarch Cardinal Pshara Rai presided over the liturgy. Cardinal Marcelo Semeraro, Prefect of Vatican's Dicastery for the Causes of Saints, attended as a representative of Pope Leo XIV. Eastern Catholic and Orthodox patriarchs, bishops, priests, monks and religious sisters joined the faithful. The beatification rite unfolded in four successive stages, each carrying a particular ecclesial and liturgical meaning. It began with a formal request that the Venerable Patriarch Elias Hoyek be enrolled among the blessed. His official biography was then read, followed by the proclamation of the Apostolic Letter, the name of the Pope, and the declaration of public liturgical veneration. His annual liturgical memorial will be observed on June 5th. Five official copies of the Apostolic Letter were formally presented to the Maronite Church before the official portrait of the new blessed was unveiled. In a striking symbolic moment, a procession carrying Hoyek's relics entered the celebration, preceded by 32 lighted candles. The number represented the 32 years Hoyek spent as Maronite Patriarch, serving the Church and bearing witness to Christ. Born in northern Lebanese village of Helta in 1843, Hoyek studied theology in Rome and was ordained as a priest in 1870. He co-founded the Congregation of the Maronite Sisters of the Holy Family with Mother Rosalie Nassar in 1895. 4 years later, he was elected Patriarch for the Maronite Church. His cause advanced after the Church recognized a miracle attributed to his intercession, the 1965 healing of Naif Abu Asi, a Dursi officer in the Lebanese army.
5: The beatification of our founder means to our congregation that God is continuing his good pleasure in us. That means he is satisfied with everything that we are doing, that we have done and that we will do. And he's confirmed that through the beatification of the Patriarch Elias Hoyek. So it is a grace not just for our congregation, but for the church, the Maronite church, and for the country, and for all the Lebanese in the diaspora in the expansion.
4: Hoyek's beatification now opens the way toward possible canonization, offering Lebanon, often called the land of saints, hope that another name may one day be added to its list of saints. For EWTN News, this is Rhody Scher.
2: 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I'm Veronica Dudo. Good night and God bless.

Let's say a little prayer. Lord God, we are people who are very much like Thomas all our lives. We lack faith and we lack hope. We lose courage very quickly, Lord. Our pride prevents us from finding joy and self-knowledge and in the sufferings of the present moment. And so though faith is the threshold that allows me to see you in the present moment, give me hope, an increase of hope that will allow me to embrace you in the present moment. Lord, I believe. Help my unbelief. Lord, I hope. Keep me from discouragement. Amen.

0: Well, good evening and welcome back to the Journey Home program. I'm your host, John Mark Grody, here at EWTN. And once again, we have this great opportunity to come together to hear a story of faith and conversion. We're joined tonight by Erica Bakiaki. She's a former agnostic and now a fellow at the Ethics and Public Policy Center. I'm really honored to have her here tonight. Erica, thanks for being here.
1: Wonderful to be here with you.
0: It's wonderful to have you here to share your story. Again, the next part of the story is to share the story. So thanks for being here to do that with us.
1: Absolutely.
0: I've got a lot to cover tonight, but let's go back to the beginning. Where does your story begin in terms of your faith background, your family, and all of that?
1: Well, it begins with baptism, if you can believe it. So I was baptized as an infant and had my first communion at the normal time, second grade. And then I guess everything sort of fell apart. Actually, my mom and dad were divorced when I was four, but then my mom remarried and divorced a second time around the time I was 12. She went on actually to marry again and divorced by the time I was 19. After that second divorce, fell into basically by like 13, 14, even though I'd promised in my eighth grade, you know, drugs and alcohol assembly, never to use drugs, like the very next year.
0: You went back on that?
1: I did. Oh, I did. I went back on it. And by 13, 14, was kind of hanging out with the wrong crowd, you could say, and was, you know, partying every weekend, experimenting with different kinds of drugs. And I think where it started to affect me first is I was a very talented athlete as a kid, young girl, and that's where I could start to see sort of the fall off of my capacity, like my confidence was waning. Just things like, you know, getting high and then going. So I was a very good swimmer and just literally swimming laps while having tried to, you know, hopefully not having the effects of the marijuana or whatever. So that's where I started to affect it. Yeah.
0: High school.
1: Yeah. And that actually all came to a screeching halt by the time I was right around 16, 17, because one of these guys I was hanging out with a lot took his own life. He had been in a skiing accident the year before. He had been an excellent skier, grew up in Maine. And then exactly to the year, to the day when he'd become paralyzed, he took his own life.
0: Oh, that's terrible.
1: And so that actually, what was fascinating about that is that I couldn't cry. And so everyone around me was like, I mean, this was a tragic event in our high school. I had been particularly close to him, and I like couldn't grieve. And so they got me help, basically. So I went and saw a counselor. And as soon as I walked into this therapist's office, I just totally broke down. And right when she said, tell me about this boy. So from there, she was able to really, I can't remember how long I worked with her, but she was really able to help me a lot. And I started from there. I mean, I'm an incredibly intense person. So like every aspect of my journey is like incredibly intense. So from that stage, I mean, I'm like 16, 17 years old. I'm about a senior in high school at this point, still an athlete, pretty decent student. You know, I'm in the highest classes, but I'm not, you know, at the tip top of the class or anything. And